0: deal for him to whip out the pitch?
1: You know, I'm not sure, but he lives there now, and he is currently with Katie Crutchfield from the band Waxahachie, and they're expecting a child together, which is great. He's
0: Birds of
1: Evan
0: a
1: Warby.
0: feather.
1: I'm sorry, Barry, but you know, quick tidbit of information: Kevin Morby is a staunch advocate of nunchucks.
0: Get out of here. There's not many of those.
1: If you do enough digging on the internet, you'll find Kevin Morby on Instagram just doing nunchucks. It's kind of cool.
0: Okay. All right. Well, birds of a feather, I guess. Let's play some songs from Kevin Morby. We'll first play some older songs and then the latest one on Indie Beginnings.

0: Well, there goes Kevin Morby on Indie Beginnings. We played the latest 100,000. That's off the album Little Wide Open, just came out. Also, City Music and Parade, Kevin so Morby.
1: I love Kevin Morby. He's killing it right now and getting more and more, you know, popularity. He's gaining popularity as we go. We got to love it. Kevin Morby right here on the Indie Beginnings radio program. And we're talking to Fastberry Funkhauser. I'm both wired and tired at the same time. I'm
0: exhausted. Remember that Micro Machines guy?
1: Yeah, I do. People,
0: I wonder what happened to him.
1: What did happen to him?
0: No one knows.
1: Yeah, no one knows. He's probably passed away.
0: Google knows. You know, I think Google knows. Probably.
1: You know, sure. We should get the Micro Machines guy to be he should be a DJ or be the imaging voice of a radio station or something. That would be really great. Really great.
0: Yeah, I remember he has quite a story. If you go on the YouTubes, you'll probably learn about the Micro Machines man. Mm-hmm. I remember it from my youth.
1: You know who might? Jack Antonoff. He's sort of our age, I think.
0: Yeah, no, you've had several run-ins with the gentleman, haven't you?
1: Well, there was a recent run-in. Yeah, there was a recent run-in. Jack Antonoff, New Jersey guy, got in the same room with another New Jersey guy who we're all friends with. Saw him perform, actually. Jack Antonoff came through my radio station, played on the piano. But many years ago, I interviewed the band Fun. And you ever interview the band Fun?
0: No, but I know Fun. They're a fun band. No pun intended, but there's a pun.
1: Right. The band Fun was killing it. They had a hit or two, and Jack Antonoff was in that trio. And, you know, interviewing that band way back in the day at the pinnacle of their success, I had no idea that Jack Antonoff, out of the three dudes in the band Fun, would, you know, go on to be the super producer and, you know, mega musician in the music world. But here we are now, Jack Antonoff and the band Bleachers. It's very cool.
0: Yeah, so let's catch you up on some older Bleachers and then the latest on Indie Beginnings.

0: Well, there goes Bleachers, Indie Beginnings. That's We Should Talk. That's new from the latest album, Everyone for 10 Minutes. We also played Don't Take the Money and Modern Girl, There Goes Bleachers.
1: Ah, yes. Love hearing that on the radio. All kinds of new music, some great indie rock. And, you know, all these musicians have been, you know, influenced by pioneers of rock and roll, indie rock, punk rock, et cetera, et cetera. We bring you a fun musical playlist and some questionable banter every week on the Indie Beginnings radio show.
0: Highly questionable.
1: Highly questionable. Yeah, this is correct. Yeah. Where can people find us online? Anywhere or just
0: probably
1: on
0: the socials, I would say.
1: Yeah.
0: You know, you're Mookie Speaks. That's right, Barry Funkhauser. Wherever you get your socials, find us.
1: Wherever you get your socials. I love it. Click like and share and subscribe. And don't forget to hit that subscribe and like and share button. Thank you.
0: That's right. That's right. You read the book.
1: Yeah, I did. I did. I know how it works here. It's 2026. It's a social media world. I'm telling our listeners to like, share, and subscribe. Smash the button. Ring the bell. You're here. Listen to the chimes. Do whatever you need to do. I appreciate each and every one of you.
0: All right. Let's move on over to Brigitte Calls Me Baby. I never know if we've been pronouncing it correctly.
1: I just say Bridget, you know, it's probably okay. Brigitte, you know, I'm not really sure. Chic Urbanites out of Chicago.
0: Chic Urbanites. They probably don't care how you pronounce it then.
1: No, right. They probably don't care. They're out of Chicago. They're young dudes, man, but they're killing it. They got two albums available right now. Bridget or Brigitte Calls Me Baby.
0: Yeah, it's kind of like a new school take on the crooner. The crooner sound from back then, you know, mixed with a little bit of that 80s sound and some new indie. I don't know. Put it all together.
1: Yeah. Sometimes it sounds like Roy Orbison fronting.

0: like an indie rock band. Sometimes it sounds like I think the new song I'm hearing elements of like Vintage Strokes even, and we're hearing a lot from Bridget Calls Me Baby. That's why I think we're so intrigued.
1: Very intrigued. So let's hear Bridget Calls Me Baby on Indie Beginnings.

0: Well, there goes Bridget. Brigitte calls me baby.
1: So good.
0: Bridget
1: Yeah.
0: calls me. That's their latest. I Can Take the Sun Out of the Sky. That's from their March release, Irreversible.
1: You
0: Also,
1: know,
0: We Were
1: yeah.
0: Never Alive and Slumber Party.
1: Love that.
0: Brigitte.
1: Brigitte calls me baby. Very good. Band on the rise. Love what they're doing, man. And certainly a band worth paying attention to. We feel like that Chicago band should be on your radar. You know what I mean? You know what I mean? Put it on the blip. It's a blip on
0: Yeah.
1: the radar now. And one more word in that brand new song, man. I would have just not wanted to play it. It's called I Could Take the Sun Out of the Sky. Too many words. It's a long song title.
0: Oh, you're just griping on the title
1: I could
0: of
1: take
0: it.
1: this. Yeah, I am. I am. The song
0: What's the
1: sonically
0: one
1: sounds
0: from
1: great.
0: the
1: I just have a gripe with the length of the song title. Like Panic at the Disco used to do that. I Write Sins, Not Tragedy. Or wait, is that Panic at the
0: I
1: Disco or
0: think so,
1: Fallout?
0: man.
1: Either way,
0: I was
1: whatever.
0: gonna say, what's the other one? There was a band back in the day called And You Will Know Us by the Trail of Dead.
1: I love that.
0: You
1: Yeah.
0: remember?
1: Really
0: It
1: good.
0: was one of those
1: Yeah. Yeah, it's really good. Yeah.
0: bands. Come on, ease up on the DJs who have to say these things countless times.
1: Right. He's up on the DJs, man. What about the DJs? You know what I mean?
0: Got an artist title you can't pronounce, Bridget, Brigitte. Okay, got a title that's 18 words. Fine.
1: Fine.
0: What'd you call them from Chicago?
1: Chic urbanites out of the thriving arts community in Chicago.
0: Chic
1: Chic
0: urbanites.
1: urbanites,
0: Sounds about
1: also
0: right.
1: Chicago, not known for their corrupt politics at all. You know that about Chicago. And they have hot dogs where they literally put everything on it. It's a Chicago style hot dog is just put everything on it. So, from what I
0: That's
1: understand.
0: kind of like our show. We put everything on it.
1: Sure, we do, man. Everything we got.
0: Well, let's hear from the youths. One
1: Oh,
0: of the
1: what is a Ute?
0: youths of
1: Yeah,
0: America.
1: let's do that. This came out of
0: Olivia.
1: nowhere, but let's do this, man.
0: Olivia Rodrigo back again with another song, another album. She's doing things.
1: Yeah.
0: And everybody likes what she's doing, you know. I
1: Yeah.
0: seem to
1: Everybody
0: see
1: likes
0: that
1: what she's doing.
0: everybody likes what's going on here with the Rodrigo of Olivia.
1: Right. So we do know one thing about Olivia Rodrigo. She has finally obtained her driver's license, which is great.
0: Yep.
1: And hopefully she hasn't gotten any fender benders or traffic tickets up until this point. So we wish her well in her driving endeavors, Olivia Rodrigo.
0: Boy, I'm sure she's so tired of answering that question in interviews.
1: The whole driver's license thing?
0: Yeah, would you get how'd you do in your driving test,
1: Right.
0: Olivia?
1: Yeah, how you doing? So what kind of car or cars do you have at home, Olivia?
0: Well, she's got a new single out. It's called The Cure, so you might as well bail and play that. What do you
1: I love
0: say?
1: The Cure, mainly their early work. Robert Smith, love the lipstick.
0: No, this is different. This is a title of her
1: Oh, the
0: song.
1: song's called The Cure by Olivia Rodrigo.
0: Yes, that's true, right?
1: Understood.
0: So let's play that and then get on down the road, Mookie. Thanks for your time today.
1: Thank you, Barry Funkhauser. It's hard to coordinate sometimes, but when we do it, it's pure magic.
0: With alarms going off and people banging on things, but we get through it.
1: Yeah, and don't forget to like, share, subscribe, hit the
0: Smash
1: smash
0: it.
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0: And
1: waving.
0: until next time, Indie Beginnings, Olivia Rodrigo, bye Mookie.
1: Goodbye.

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3: 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I'm your host, Alyssa, and welcome back to Forbidden Zone. Alrighty, this is one of my last themed episodes, which is really, really sad for me. But who says we can't go back in time and listen to what I think would be the ultimate 80s prom playlist? And I guess this prom is like in 89 because there's songs ranging up to 89, but there's a lot of variety in here and just a lot of my favorite, you know, dancing and or like love songs from the 80s. You know, gotta have some slow songs in there. But without further ado, we are starting with an amazing song by 10cc.

Welcome back to Forbidden Zone. You just heard You've Got a Cold by 10cc, The Fez by Steely Dan, Hot to Trot, also by 10cc, Just What I Needed by The Cars, Don't You Forget About Me by Simple Minds, and that last one there was The Power of Love by Huey Lewis and the News. I think you kind of know now exactly what I'm going for. You know, I really enjoy a lot of these songs, and I think this is what I would want to be played at my prom now even, but especially in the 80s. You know, there's something about an 80s prom, the hair, the dresses, the aesthetic, the themes, that is just so recognizable and I think really cool and amazing and just like visually very interesting. I think that that style is just so amazing. And then also, if this was being very true to the 80s, it would have a lot of 50s music, but that's because in the 80s, the 50s was a huge trend. That's why you see a lot of dresses that look very similar between the 50s and the 80s. And, you know, that 50s trend kind of came in from the 70s, but a little like fashion history, I guess. So they were listening to a lot of 50s songs as well. But I don't want to include any of those because it's an 80s prom, man. All right, I'm playing 80s music. That's just my favorite. All right, enough about that. But I didn't want to mention that sadly I'm moving away. But luckily, CAPS has a lot of spots for people to come in and take my job pretty much and be a host on the radio. So if you're interested in that, you can always reach out and send an email to radio@capsmedia.org and or go to the information page on www.capsmedia.org to, you know, find out what's going on and if there's any training sessions that are happening soon, and get on the radio just like me. You know, it's really cool, and I've gotten to reach out through a lot of people and see a lot of different things, and it's just really interesting and fun, and I will take this experience and use it throughout the rest of my life. And the radio kind of changed my life, so maybe it can change yours too. But anyways, next up, we're going to be listening to some more dancey songs, and starting off, we're going to have a classic 80s song from Whitney Houston.

Welcome back to Forbidden Zone. That was our next section there. You just heard I Want to Dance with Somebody by Whitney Houston, Take on Me by A-ha, Pretty in Pink by the Psychedelic Furs, and Uptown Girl by Billy Joel. I hope you can kind of tell that I'm throwing in some more upbeat songs and some slower, like typical prom type songs. When I went to prom, every single formal school dance I went to, they played one single slow dance song, and it was always Tennessee Whiskey. And I like country, don't get me wrong, but gosh, can't we like change it up? Can't we have like a better song than Tennessee Whiskey every single year? I don't know. Something about it was just really corny to me. And that was the only time I would really get up and dance. And I danced with Bruce to that song, I think 3 or 4 times. And it was just way too much. Come on, guys, let's be better about it. Anyways, we have three more songs for you, and these are going to be my more alternative eclectic picks in this playlist, but I still think, or at least two of them are, but I still think that we need to kind of recognize that kind of music and play more variety at prom. But here's some more variety from the 80s, starting off with a song by the Pixies.

0: 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You just heard Debaser by Pixies, Let's Dance by David Bowie, and Burning Down the House by Talking Heads. 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
3: 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We're coming to you from KPPQLP Ventura, Community Radio 104.1 FM. In here, you're going to find the finest of Delta Blues, Chicago, Texas, Kansas City, all flavors of classic blues. We're also going to cover the state of blues today, play some new artists from Mississippi you probably don't get a chance to hear too often. We're just going to immerse ourselves in the music that we love. So now it's time to kick back, get ready to throw down in Doc's Delta Blues Lounge. Well, welcome to Doc's Delta Blues Lounge. We're looking forward to bringing you some great music today. We're going to start off with Roscoe Gordon talking about an automobile, and then Guitar Slim, and finally Sleepy John Estes. Here we go.

Roscoe Gordon did T-Model Boogie. Following that, we had Guitar Slim, and he played Bad Luck Is On Me, also known as Woman Troubles. And then Sleepy John Estes played Rats in My Kitchen. All right, let's see what we got coming up next. Well, here's an eclectic lineup. We've got Poo Nanny, who is a modern-day Dirty South kind of a funk artist, recording today. And then a song from Robert Kimbrough Sr. And finally, Jimmy Dawkins presents Queen Sylvia. Let's get started.

The soul artist Poonanny did Trashy Women. And then Robert Kimbrough Sr. played Jody. And then Jimmy Dawkins Presents Queen Sylvia from the one and only compilation made album he made on his own label, Lyric. I Know I Ain't Number One. When I'm feeling down, one of my favorite groups is Sam Carr's Delta Jukes. So let's play one from Sam Carr and his Delta Jukes. Following that, Belzoni, Mississippi's own character, Sam Chapman, will do one for you in his inimitable style. And then R.L. Burnside is going to play one of his songs. This is a song that went through a treatment, a little update, a little DJ treatment, courtesy of the folks at Fat Possum Records. But it's pretty cool. So we're going to check out R.L. Burnside in a modern setting. All right, here we go. Set of three.

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Yeah, some folk get a gun and go out killing. 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

Blues is a Feeling by Sam Carr's Delta Jukes. And then we heard Sam Chapman talking about My Daddy Was a Jockey. Finally, Bad Luck City, which is a tune he's recorded on a number of albums, but no version quite like this. So that was R.L. Burnside doing Bad Luck City from the album called Wish I Was in Heaven Sitting Down, big orange cover. Let's play a few numbers by some of the giants. I'm talking about Robert Nighthawk and Sonny Boy Williamson and a lesser known but a wonderful, wonderful blues man, Silas Hogan. Here we go.

This time, ladies and gentlemen, yes, sir, Sonny Boy and M.T. Murphy got a version of Disguise is Crying.

crying. Look at your tears rolling down the street. 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I'm still trying to find my baby, and I wonder what can she be. So one morning, and she was walking on down the street.

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0: Robert Nighthawk did Maggie Campbell. That's from his classic album called Bricks and My Pillow. And then Sonny Boy Williamson played The Sky Is Crying. And we ended up with Silas Hogan. You're Too Late, Baby. We're getting down to almost the end of our time today in Doc's Delta Blues Lounge. I hope you're having a good time, but we can play a few more. How about a classic? This is an old-timey classic, some say one of the originating tunes of the blues by one of the originating recorded artists, Blind Lemon Jefferson. Let's hear it.
1: Punk here, I must have the laughs. Man, she's acting just like a balking mule. Hey, mama, I'm gonna ship you.

One of the godfathers, Blind Lemon Jefferson, played Balky Mule Blues. Well, now we are at the end of our time for today in Doc's Delta Blues Lounge. We're going to be here next week, of course, with some more great music I'll start picking out right away. We're going to end up with that great duo from the street corners of Harlem, Satan and Adam. That's Sam McGee on the guitar and the percussion and the foot stomping and just about everything else. And Mr. Adam Gusso playing the harp, playing on the street as they did. Here from their album called Mother Mojo is Crawdad Hole. We'll see you next week.

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I hope you heard some of your favorites and maybe even heard a few new favorites today. Remember, the blues will never die, and we'll never run out of any blues to play for you. 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

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And at the time, it was a episode dedicated to like Quentin Tarantino and the songs he uses in some of his early movies, because that's such a distinct sound from like pre-80s, just like nostalgic music. But since then, I never aired this episode. It kind of just got forgotten, and I thought, what better episode to play this week than this one, because it's got a bunch of old songs on it that I love and that I hold dearly. But we're going to start with one from Dick Dale, and it's from Pulp Fiction, as well as just being like one of the, probably the most iconic surf song of all time. And then throughout this episode, you can expect a bunch of song pre-80s. So without further ado, I'll stop talking, and I'll send it to this awesome week full of oldies. So without further ado, take it away, Dick Dale.

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You just heard Miserloo by Dick Dale, Saddle Tramp by Marty Robbins, Doc by Chocolate Milk, Going Down by Freddie King, and lastly, Ramblin' Gamblin' Man by Bob Seger. Up next, we're going to have one from Kool & the Gang, and then after that, we're going to have one from The Association, which is a song from one of my favorite movies, Under the Silver Lake. It's an old song in a newer movie that I feel is very underrated, and then throughout the rest of that section, we're going to have a bunch of other oldies that remind me of Quentin Tarantino movies, some featured in them, some not, and all just great songs. So that's what we got for you in this next section here. So up first, we're going to have one from the iconic Kool & the Gang.

This is Beats by Bruce, and you just heard Jungle Boogie by Kool and the Gang, Never My Love by The Association, Stuck in the Middle with You by Steeler's Wheel, Somebody Loan Me a Dime by Fenton Robinson, and lastly, Lonely World by The Sensations. Up next, we're continuing on playing a bunch of oldies, and the next one's from Al Green. It's probably my favorite song on this entire week, so make sure you stick around for it. And then we're just going to keep playing a bunch of oldies, songs that make you happy, give you a warm feeling inside, stuff like that. I don't know. It's just what we're doing this week. So that's what we got in store for you. So up next, we got one from Al Green.

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You just heard Let's Stay Together by Al Green, 96 Tears by Question Mark and the Mysterians, Outcast by Vicky and the Van Dykes, Sittin' in the Park by Billy Stewart, and lastly, Hush by Deep Purple. In our final section of this week's episode, we're going to start off with one by the Delphonics and end on one from Urge Overkill, and have a bunch of good songs in between that. So stick around for oldies on this week's Beats by Bruce. It's not what we normally play, but it's good to switch it up every once in a while, play good music regardless. So without further ado, take it away, the Delphonics.

0: This is KPPQ LP Ventura, and closing out this week's episode of Beats by Bruce, we had La La Means I Love You by the Delphonics, Good Thing by Paul Revere and the Raiders, Strawberry Letter 23 by the Brothers Johnson, and lastly, Girl, You'll Be a Woman Soon by Urge Overkill. And with that, that is it for this week's episode of Beats by Bruce. Thank you all so much for tuning in, and I hope to see you again next week.
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4: 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Ooh, that sounds spooky.

Two songs ago, we had LA's Baba Jenkins with Rendezvous. Then friends of mine down south in San Diego's Surefire Soul Ensemble with their new hit, Step Down. Now we got Moonchild coming from the UK, featuring Tank and the Bangas on their new single, The Blazer, Get By.

0: Two songs ago, we had Otis McDonald coming in with the amazing instrumental, Is It Fog? Followed by Stro Elliott on his James Brown Revisited album, The Big Purple Donut. Now we have my protege, Justin Park, on 5A with his Latin hit crossover, Mi Vida.
1: What are you doing to me?

Those are great friends of mine, Mestizo Beat, with their single Popping Off, which is on 45. You can catch that everywhere. Coming up in set two, we got Colin Cadence, Maxwell House Project, Tanika Charles. We got Joey Hebdo, a friend of mine from the Midwest, on Vagrants, The Sacred Souls. Fantastic Negrito coming back with Highest Bidder, friend of mine, Seth from the Grammys. And we're going to end with Tame Impala on one of their new ones, The Boat I Row. We'll see you back after the break.

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Two songs ago, we had Tanika Charles' Different Morning radio edit. Then a friend of mine, Joey Hebdo, from the Midwest with Vagrants. Now we have These Sacred Souls, It's Our Love, coming to you all the way from Riverside on Pimrose and Daptone Records. 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

That was fantastic. Negrito, Highest Bidder. He's got his new single, Oh Betty, out. You should check that out as well. Now we got my friend Such that's been lighting up BET with her song, All I Want. Ooh, I can't wait to hear this soulful, chill, jazz-influenced R&B.

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6: 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I'm Mary LaBrie, and I'm here with co-shiverer Greg Flynn.
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7: I must say that I did see the original movie years ago, and I still remember it as being unsettling. And the main character, one of the main characters, is the ghastly Greg. I can't even say my own name. The ghastly Gregory. Now, how sad is that?
6: Obviously, it's very triggering for you.
7: It certainly is.
6: Let's go before we get into any more trouble.
7: Right.
8: From the records of Scotland Yard, London, 1885. Name, Alice Hallquist. Address, 9 Thornton Square. Cause of death, strangulation by person or persons unknown. After exhaustive investigation, the commissioner reluctantly orders the case closed, pending the possible disclosure of new evidence.
9: It's many years later, and memories of Alice Hallquist and 9 Thornton Square are all but forgotten. On the shores of Lake Como in Italy, a young bride and her husband are on a terrace of their villa, gazing enraptured at the beauty of the early morning.
10: I should never have wakened you, Paula, darling, but it's such a wonderful morning.
11: Thank you for waking me, Gregory. You know, I was dreaming.
10: Dreaming of what, Paula?
11: Of all the places where we'd be together, lovely places like this.
10: I was thinking of our life, too, only I heard it in music, something alive with happiness, with all the feeling of the early morning.
11: This morning?
10: Yes, with the sun rising, lighting your hair as it is now.
11: When will you write it, darling?
10: Oh, someday, when you've settled down.
11: Where?
10: Where would you like?
11: Oh, Paris, perhaps.
10: Paris?
11: Mm-hmm.
10: What about home? Or London? How do you feel about London?
11: London?
10: Paula, if you won't laugh, I'd like to tell you something.
11: Oh, I won't laugh.
10: Oh, it is silly. But I was in London once.
11: Yes?
10: A poor and unsuccessful composer. It seemed to me that no place in the world could be colder to the homeless or warmer to the ones who had a home.
11: Oh, my darling.
10: I used to long for one of those quiet little houses in the square with a woman I should one day come to love. Paula, could we settle down in London? Wouldn't have to be in a house in the square. Perhaps in... Paula, why do you look like that?
11: There is a house in a square.
10: What house?
11: 9 Thornton Square. She left it to me.
10: She? Oh, you mean your aunt, Alice Hallquist?
11: Yes. I'd lived with her since I was a baby. Then after it happened, I came here. I've been in Italy ever since. That house comes into my dreams sometimes, but I haven't dreamed of it since I've known you. I haven't been afraid since I've known you.
10: Oh, Paula, if it were true, it would make me very happy.
11: Yes, it is true. I've found peace in loving you. I could face even that house with you.
10: Oh, no, no, yes. Paula, beloved. I would not ask that
11: yes,
10: of you.
11: Yes, yes, you shall have your wish, darling. We'll go there. There's a lawyer who looked after the estate, a Mr. Muffin. I'll write him today, and you shall have your house. A house in London on a little
12: Yes, you don't remember me. I'm Miss Thwaites. I live just across the square, number 16.
11: Oh, yes, how do you do?
10: Oh, Paula, dear, we mustn't keep Mr. Mufflin waiting at the door.
11: Coming, darling, I'm sorry.
12: Don't tell me you're coming to live here again.
11: Yes, my husband and I.
10: Please, dear.
12: Oh, I'll call on you directly you're settled. Yes. Goodbye for the present.
11: Goodbye.
12: Goodbye.
10: Goodbye. I'm so glad we are to be neighbors.
13: I'm sure you'll find everything in the house in order, Mrs. Anton. But here are the keys. Now, if there's anything further I can do...
10: You've been most kind.
13: Oh, about your income, Mrs. Anton. Shall we send the monthly draft here or to a bank?
11: Oh, Gregory...
10: I would think here, darling, at least temporarily.
11: Send to here, if you please.
13: Certainly. Oh, you inquired about servants.
10: Oh, yes.
13: I'll send in a housekeeper tomorrow. She's very capable, but a little hard of hearing.
10: Hard of hearing?
13: So if you'd rather...
10: No, send her in. We can interview her, at least.
13: Her name is Elizabeth Morgan. I'm afraid I haven't yet found a housemaid.
10: Oh, please, don't think about it. We're deeply grateful for all you've done.
13: Well, good day, then, and thank you.
10: Good day.
12: Well, this is our house. Shall we go in?
10: Amazing how well you remember everything. Now, what room is this?
11: The drawing room.
10: Well, come, dear. Aren't you going to show it to me?
11: Will you light the gas, please?
10: Hmm? Oh, the gas.
11: Oh.
10: There, that's better. Paula, what a handsome room.
11: No, but to see it like this, all the furniture covered and so quiet. I remember parties in this room and flowers. There were always flowers.
10: Those must have been wonderful days.
11: It's so dead in here now. The whole place seems to smell of death.
10: I'll open the window. There. All be fresh again in a moment. Oh, what is this, dear? This glass case.
11: Well, that's where she kept all her little treasures. All the things she collected on her concert tours. She was so proud of them.
10: The glass is broken.
11: It was broken that night. All the things were disarranged, but there was nothing missing. Oh. I know all these by heart, this glove.
10: Oh, be careful, darling. The glass.
11: She wore this glass and she wore this glove in Romeo and Juliet, the command performance in Covent Garden.
10: One little glove.
11: Yes, I used to ask her what happened to the other one, but she only laughed and said she'd given it to a very great admirer. She would never tell me who.
10: I wish I could have seen her.
11: You can see her. On the wall, her portrait.
10: Paula. Oh, it's unbelievable how much you look like her. Only you are still more beautiful.
11: She's painted there as Empress Theodora. When she sang it in St. Petersburg, the Tsar came to every performance. It was here that I found her that night, here in front of the fire on her own portrait.
10: Mm, darling.
11: I was in bed when something woke me. I came running down the stairs, frightened as if I already knew what had happened. She'd been strangled. Lovely face was... Oh, no, I can't stay here. I can't.
10: Oh, Paula, please. That's all past.
11: Okay.
10: It's long ago. You must forget about
11: it. Yes, Gregory, your arms. Mm. So strong and safe.
10: All those things that remind you so of her. We'll put them away.
11: Yes.
10: We'll make it a new house with beautiful new things for a beautiful new life.
11: Yes, my darling, yes. And then later we'll have people here and parties again.
10: Mm?
11: Yes, wouldn't you like that?
10: Oh, of course, dear, but later. First, let us have another honeymoon here by ourselves, just for a little while.
11: Yes, I only
10: thought... Now, where do you suppose all this could be stored away?
11: Well, there's an attic under the roof. Her trunks are there and all her costumes.
10: Well, then, that's where it shall go. And then we'll board it up.
11: Oh.
10: So you'll never have to see them again. Oh, a piano. These two must go. Ah, fine instrument. The action needs regulating, but the tone is still quite good.
11: Gregory, that song, why are you playing that song?
10: Why not?
11: That was her song. It was always her last encore at every concert. She said it. Oh, look. Oh, look, here is an old letter.
10: Letter?
11: Yes, I beg of you to see me just once more. I followed you to London. The date, it was written just 2 days before she was murdered, 10 years ago.
10: Where did you find that?
11: It was here, among this music. It's from someone called Sergius Bauer.
10: Give it to me!
11: Oh, Gregory!
10: No, I'm sorry. I didn't mean to snatch it. It's just that...
11: But why should the letter upset you so?
10: Oh, it isn't that. I'm upset for you, darling. All these things remind you of her. Oh, my dearest, while you're afraid of anything, there cannot be any real happiness for us. You must forget her.
11: Forget? No. No, not her, Gregory. Only what happened to her.
10: Of course, darling, of course.
14: Oh, Elizabeth, I'd like to see you, please. Elizabeth.
15: Yes, sir?
14: Elizabeth, you've been with Mrs. Anton and me now for 2 months. Are you happy here?
15: Oh, indeed, sir.
14: Good. You've been to market?
15: Yes, Mr. Anton.
14: While you were gone, I've been interviewing a housemaid.
15: Is she hired,
14: sir? I'm not for talking to her. She's in the kitchen. You may tell her to come in now.
15: Yes, sir.
14: Just a moment. Outside just now, didn't I see you talking to our neighbor, Miss Waits?
15: Oh, yes, sir. She seemed so anxious to call here, sir.
14: What did you tell her?
15: You told me that seeing people is not good for Mrs. Anton.
14: I asked you a question.
15: Of course, sir. I told Miss Waits that the mistress hasn't been feeling too well lately, and perhaps she should wait.
14: Thank you, Elizabeth. You may send that girl in now.
16: And might I ask about wages, sir?
14: £16 a year. Is that satisfactory, Nancy?
16: Yes, sir. What about her?
14: Her?
16: Elizabeth, the housekeeper. Do I have to share a room with her?
14: No, if you prefer, you may have your room downstairs. Now, remember, your mistress is very particular about everything being correct.
16: Is she, sir?
14: Oh, Paula. Paula, dear, this is Nancy, our new housemaid.
17: Oh, how do you do?
14: You may go now, Nancy.
16: Very good, sir.
14: Well, she seems a nice girl, Paula.
17: I'm sure she'll do. Are you ready, dear?
14: All ready. All ready to have my wife show me a wonderful city of London. Darling, you look like a summer's day.
17: Oh, it's because I'm so happy.
14: Do you know what day this is?
17: Yes.
14: 3 months ago today, we became man and wife. Oh, I have a little present for you, Paula.
17: No.
14: Yeah.
17: Oh, Gregory.
14: Oh, just a cameo brooch that belonged to my mother. Now it belongs to you.
17: Oh, I shall wear it always, always. How sweet of you to give me the... No, no. Oh.
14: What's the matter?
17: The clasp. I've broken the clasp.
14: Oh, I'll have it mended.
17: It just seemed to break off.
14: Your bag?
17: Yes.
14: Let me put it in your bag. You might lose it. You know, you are inclined to lose things, Paula.
17: I am. I didn't realize that.
14: Oh, just little things. There now. The brooch is in your bag for safekeeping.
17: Yes.
14: Now, you remember where it is.
17: Of course I'll remember.
14: I was only teasing, darling. Now then, where shall we go first?
17: Well, I have it all planned. St. Paul's Cathedral, then Buckingham Palace, and then the
14: Tower
17: of London.
14: Are you sure you feel equal to such a schedule?
17: Of course, I feel perfectly well. Really, I do.
14: Well, just promise me you won't overtax your strength. Promise me?
17: Of course I shan't, darling.
14: Come then, we'll take it easy. We must not rush.
17: Oh, do you mind terribly, Gregory, but I just had to get out into the fresh air again. All those horrible things there in the tower, the torture chambers, the beheading block.
14: Are you sure that's why you wanted to leave?
17: Oh, yes, yes.
14: That young man back there, he nodded to you. Who was he, Paula?
17: Oh, I don't know. He seemed to know me,
14: but
17: I...
14: Do you usually bow to people you don't know?
17: No, I suppose I met him somewhere.
14: Are you telling me the truth?
17: Of course, why should I lie?
14: You smiled at him. I wonder why.
17: I did it without thinking, Gregory. I don't know why I did it.
14: Like the other things.
17: What other things?
14: Oh, nothing, darling. Only I've been noticing you're quite forgetful lately.
17: Forgetful?
14: Well, losing things and... Oh, nah, please, don't look so concerned. It's nothing. You get too tired.
17: Yes,
14: and...
17: yes, that's probably what it is. I'm tired. Gregory, can't we go home now?
14: Oh, we still haven't seen the crown jewels. They're in that building there.
17: Well, they are? How do you know?
14: What did you say?
17: I said... How do you know? You haven't been here before.
14: The guide told us inside. Are you becoming suspicious, Paula, as well as absent-minded?
17: No, of course not, Gregory.
14: After we see the jewels, we'll go home. Jewels are wonderful things, Paula. Yes, yes, a man could sell his soul for jewels and find that he has made not too bad a bargain. Well, you were right, Paula. There's nothing more beautiful than London sunshine.
17: And I had to spoil the day by bringing you home so early.
14: Why don't you rest now for a while?
17: Yes.
14: Would you like me to stay with you and not go out this evening?
17: No. You go to your studio as usual. Gregory, can you really compose in that little room you've rented?
14: Of course. I have a piano. That's all I really need.
17: I wish you'd let me see it sometime.
14: Oh, Paula,
10: You might let me have your brooch.
15: Yes.
10: So I can have it repaired.
15: Yes, yes, of course. I'll get it for you. Wait a minute here.
18: I don't understand what...
10: Hmm? What's the matter?
18: Oh, Gregory, I can't find it. Wait a minute.
10: What?
18: But it must be here in my bag. I'll turn everything out. Wait a minute. I know that it was here. I couldn't have lost it. It must be here.
10: I'm sure it is.
18: Yes, it must... No. No, it's gone, Gregory. It's gone.
10: Oh, Paula.
18: Oh.
10: Didn't I tell you? How did you come to lose it?
18: Well, I must have pulled it out with something. I'm terribly sorry, Gregory. Please forgive me.
10: Oh, my dear, it's not as serious as that. It was not valuable.
18: No, but your present to me and your mother's brooch. I don't remember opening my bag. You did put it there, didn't you?
10: Don't you even remember that?
18: Yes, yes, of course I do. But suddenly I'm beginning not to trust my memory at all.
10: Oh, I tell you, you're just tired. That's all. Don't worry so, Paula. Don't worry.
19: You rang for me, ma'am?
15: What time is it, Elizabeth?
19: Close to 9 o'clock, ma'am. How do you feel?
15: I'm all right. Has the master left yet?
19: Yes, ma'am, a little while ago.
15: Please see that he has left, that he has plenty of coal on the grate in his room, won't you?
19: Yeah, you already told me, ma'am.
15: When did I tell you?
19: After dinner. Don't you remember?
15: Oh, yes. Elizabeth?
19: Yes, ma'am.
15: Did you just turn the gas up in the hall?
19: No, Mrs. Anton.
15: Well, the light here in the room, it just went down. The way it always does when another light is turned up.
19: I didn't touch it.
15: Oh, but this one went down. Perhaps Nancy lit another jet in the kitchen.
19: It couldn't have been her. This is her evening off.
15: Yes, that's right. Good night, Elizabeth.
19: Good night, ma'am.

0: Elizabeth?
1: Yes, ma'am.
0: What's that? That noise, listen.
1: Noise, ma'am?
0: Yes, can't you hear it? Something coming from up there, from the attic, like footsteps and things being moved around.
2: But, ma'am, the attic's all boarded up.
0: I tell you, I hear something, Elizabeth.
2: My hearing, ma'am, it's not too good, you know.
0: Oh, you hear very well when I speak to you.
2: Yes, ma'am, I've gotten so I can tell from a person's lips,
0: shh,
2: but...
0: Shh. It stopped now. It's gone. Well, you may go, Elizabeth. I'm very sorry.
2: Please, ma'am, is there anything I can do?
0: No, nothing. Good night.
2: Good night. I hope you rest, ma'am.
0: What is happening to me? I must be ill. I must be... Oh, no.

0: In the few days that have passed, the sedate little community called Fountain Square has seen a new visitor, a discreet young man with innocent questions, but who, for some reason, has avoided the residence of Mr. and Mrs. Gregory Anton. At the moment, the young man is in the office of the superintendent of Scotland Yard.
1: Now look here, Cameron. The Ahlquist case is ancient history. What's causing your sudden interest in a murder that happened 10 years ago?
2: Oh, it's hard to say, sir. It impressed me very much at the time, probably because I'd met Alice Ahlquist.
1: Oh?
2: I was just a boy. I know it sounds foolish, but I still think she was the most beautiful woman I'd ever seen. Do you wonder why I was startled when I saw that girl last week in London Tower? A girl who might be the twin sister of Alice Ahlquist 15 years ago?
1: And what does that prove?
2: Nothing, I'm afraid. But number 9 Thornton Square is no longer an empty house.
1: The girl's her niece. The house belongs to her.
2: Well, it's just a feeling I have that something peculiar is going on.
1: Because that nosy old maid, Miss Thwaites, because she thinks so? Come now, Cameron.
2: But they've been so careful to avoid visitors. I wonder why.
1: Well, stop wondering. As for the matter of the jewels, that was dropped by order of a most important personage.
2: Jewels? What jewels?
1: Oh, they'd been given to Alice Ahlquist by someone very highly placed. Crown jewels of his, of another country, they disappeared.
2: That's why she was murdered.
1: Who'd murder a woman for jewels that are far too famous to be disposed of?
2: But they've never turned up.
1: No, now run along, Brian. I'm very busy.
2: Yes, sir. Thank you, sir. Oh, Williams.
3: Yes, sir?
2: Where's your duty these days, Williams?
3: Still in the East End, sir.
2: How'd you like a more fashionable beat? One that includes Thornton Square.
3: Oh, very much, sir.
2: It also includes a pretty young housemaid named Nancy Frost. She might be susceptible to a policeman's uniform, and I need information.
3: Well, now, sir,
2: I'll say nothing about it. We'll see what can be done.

0: If you want coal on the fire, Paula, why don't you ring for the maid?
1: I'm sorry, Gregory. I didn't mean to wake you.
0: Oh, well, now that you have interrupted my nap, we may just as well be comfortable. Now, please, pull the bell cord.
1: Oh, but it seems so unnecessary.
0: What are servants for, Paula? Answer me. What do you suppose servants are for?
1: To do things, to serve us, I suppose.
0: Exactly.
1: It's only I think we should consider them a little. Oh, don't be cross with me.
0: I'm not cross with you. There are a lot of things.
2: You rang, sir?
0: No, your mistress rang. Well, my dear, tell Nancy why you rang for her.
1: A little coal on the fire, please, Nancy.
2: Yes, ma'am.
0: Well, Nancy, tonight is your night out, isn't it?
2: That's right, sir.
0: Whom are you seeing tonight, Nancy? They have changed the policeman on the beat. Is his heart going to be added to the list of those you've broken?
2: I don't know I've broken any, sir.
0: Oh, no, I'm sure that's not true. That complexion of yours, that's something not quite true either. Oh, you do it very cleverly. In fact, I'm hoping you'll pass your secret on to your mistress and help her get rid of her pallor.
2: I'm sure I'll be pleased to do anything I can, sir.
1: Gregory, how can you talk to Nancy like that?
0: But, my dear, you are so anxious to regard the servants as your equals. I thought I would treat her as one.
1: No wonder that girl despises me the way you encourage her in it.
0: Despises you?
1: Her whole manner, the way she looks at me.
0: Looks at you? Paula, you're not imagining things again. You're not, are you?
1: Of course I'm not.
0: Paula, don't turn away. We must have this out. You really think Nancy despises you? Paula?
1: No, Gregory.
0: Well, I'm glad of that. It hurts me when you're ill and fanciful.
2: I beg your pardon, but...
0: Nancy, have you been there listening to us?
2: Oh, no, sir. Miss Waits is calling. She wants to know if the mistress is at home.
0: Oh, that old busybody again?
2: She has a nephew with her. A Mr. Cameron.
0: Tell them Mrs. Anton is not at home.
1: Gregory, really, she's been so
0: If you
1: very...
0: let her in once, you'll always have to have her. And I do not want people all over this house. Well, Nancy, don't stand there.
2: Yes, sir.
1: I would have liked to have seen her.
0: Oh, but my dear, I thought you were only trying to be polite. Why didn't you say you really wanted to see her?
1: But how could I, in front of that girl?
0: Oh, Paula, you must get over this ridiculous fear of the servants. All you had to say was, surely, Nancy. Well, am I right?
1: Yes, Gregory.
0: You would not have time to see her anyway.
1: Why not?
0: You'll want to dress. We're going out tonight.
1: We are? You didn't tell me, or have I forgotten?
0: Oh, Paula, you silly child. Of course you haven't forgotten. Look, theater tickets. A surprise for you. We're going to the theater tonight.
1: Oh, Gregory, how wonderful. Oh, my darling.
0: And you thought I was being cruel to you.
1: No, you're not cruel.
0: Keeping people away from you. Making you a prisoner.
1: I'm sorry.
0: Oh, darling, it's been days since I've heard you laugh like this.
1: Yes, it's been days since I've been so happy. I want to laugh and I want to dance. Oh, Gregory. What is it?
0: The wall. Something is missing from the wall.
1: Missing?
0: Oh, Paula, I don't want to upset you. If you will put things right when I'm not looking, we'll assume it did not happen.
1: Yeah, but what?
0: You mean you don't know?
1: No, I... The little picture's been taken down again. Who took it down? Why?
0: Why, indeed. Why was it taken down before? Paula.
1: But I haven't taken it. Why should I, Gregory? I swear. No, don't ring for the servants.
0: I must.
1: No, please. Oh, Gregory, don't shame me before the servants again.
0: Will you stop being hysterical? You must get to the bottom of this once and for all. Things like this cannot... Oh, Elizabeth, come in.
3: Yes, sir.
0: Elizabeth, do you notice anything missing from this room?
3: Missing? No, I don't think so, sir.
0: Look at the wall. Well?
3: Oh, yes. The little picture.
0: Did you take it away?
3: Oh, no, sir. Why ever should I?
0: You go to church, don't you, Elizabeth?
3: Why, yes, sir.
0: Please, hand me my Bible there.
3: The Bible? Yes, sir.
0: Thank you. You will case this Bible as a solemn oath that you've been telling the truth. Thank you, Elizabeth. Now, send Nancy in here.
3: Yes, sir.
1: Gregory, please, no. Not that girl. I'll say anything. I'll say that I did it. I did it, Gregory. I'll not have that girl. It'll come back, please.
0: Paula,
1: please
0: have the goodness to control yourself. No. You've thrown suspicion on the servants. They must be cleared of it. Now, sit down. Did you hear? Sit down. Nancy, a picture has been removed from the wall there. I want you to know if you took it.
2: Oh, no, sir.
0: Shall I ask Nancy to kiss the Bible, Paula? Will you accept her word?
1: Of course I'll accept it.
0: That's all, Nancy. Thank you.
2: It's there this morning, I'm sure.
1: Give me that Bible. Give it to me. I swear on the Bible I didn't take that picture down.
0: Go and look for it. See if you can find it, perhaps here in the library.
1: We found it in here the last time, didn't we? But I
0: think it may be here again.
1: The shelf. It's there on the shelf.
0: So you knew where it was all the time?
1: No, I didn't know, Gregory. I didn't.
0: Paula, I think you'd better go to your room.
1: Then we're not going to the theater?
0: Oh, I'm afraid you're far from well enough for the theater, my dear.
1: Oh, Gregory, if I took that picture down...
0: If
1: I do all these senseless, meaningless things, so meaningless, then I don't know what I do anymore.
0: Yes, Paula, that's just the trouble.
1: Then if that is true, you must be gentle with me. Please, Gregory, please.
0: You better go to your room.
1: What are you going to do?
0: I'm going out to work to try to forget all this.
1: No, please don't leave me now. I get so frightened when you go out night after night.
0: Frightened?
1: Yes.
0: You never told me that before.
1: Oh, I hear noises and footsteps. I imagine things. The light in my room, the light dims, and I'm frightened of myself. Oh, Gregory, please take me in your arms, please. Please take me in your arms, Gregory. Don't leave me, please.
0: Good night, Paula. I hope to find you much better in the morning.
4: Well, Williams, come in.
5: I just wanted to report, sir. Miss Nancy Frost and I, we're going out this evening.
4: Oh, fine.
5: Any luck this afternoon, sir?
4: Not very much, I'm afraid. I persuaded Miss Thwaites to adopt me temporarily as her nephew and go visiting, but the Antons wouldn't see us.
5: Too bad, sir.
4: But meet her I shall. I've just called a friend of mine, Lady Dalroy. She's giving a musicale at her home Friday night. She knew Mrs. Anton slightly years ago. She's been kind enough to add her name and her husband's to the list of guests.

0: Well, Brian, I hope you're properly ashamed, arriving so late.
1: Covered with remorse, Lady Dalroy.
0: Business at Scotland Yard, I suppose.
1: Well, lady, not so loud. Tonight I'm just another guest.
0: Well, you're in for a disappointment, Brian. A note came late this afternoon. Mr. and Mrs. Anton were unable to accept the invitation.
1: Oh? Oh, I see.
0: She's apparently ill. Very tiresome of her.
1: Did she send the note?
0: No, her husband. Brian, who is this Mr. Anton? What does he do? Where does he come from?
1: I was hoping to find that out tonight.
0: Oh, don't look so glum. Come into the music room. Saratsky is going to play for us. You still enjoy the piano, don't you? Brian.
1: Oh, sorry. I'm afraid my mind...

0: me, Paula. Why are you all dressed up like this?
1: Because I'm going to Lady Dalroy's reception.
0: But I sent a note.
1: Yes, you told me, but I must get out of this house, Gregory.
0: Very well, but I'm afraid you'll have to go alone.
1: If you prefer.
0: Paula, Paula, wait. I didn't realize this party meant so much to you. I'll change immediately. You didn't really think I'd let you go alone, did you?
1: I don't know. Please hurry then, Gregory.
0: Of course, my dear. I won't be a moment.

0: surprise, Mrs. Anton. I'm so glad you could come.
1: Thank you, Lady Dalloway. May I introduce my husband?
0: How do you do?
2: I hope you will forgive all the confusion, Lady Dalloway, but Paula suddenly felt much better, and we were so anxious to attend.
0: But of course. Now, if you'll come in, Soretsky's playing. You will find some seats over there. Later on, we're serving a little supper. We have a nice long talk.
2: Thank you, Lady Dalloway.

0: Is something wrong?
1: Wrong?
0: You keep turning.
1: No, no, it's nothing. I thought I saw a man I knew, that's all.
0: Imagine being able to play like that.
1: Yes, I heard Sieradzki once in Pola.
0: Yes.
1: Pola. My watch is gone.
0: No. Oh, Gregory, no. No, no, not. No, I didn't. What are you doing?
1: Your handbag.
0: No, please, please.
1: I can feel it in your handbag.
0: No.
1: My watch is in your handbag. No. Open it up.
0: But I didn't put it there. No.
1: You see? You see, I was right. You took it.
0: I didn't put it there. I swear I didn't put it there.
2: Quiet, please.
1: Paula, you must control yourself. Paula! You're seen like this in public. You must get out of here immediately. Come along, Paula. Come.
3: Tried so hard to keep it within these walls, in our own house. Now, because you won't go out tonight, the whole of London knows it. If I could only understand what makes you do these crazy, twisted things.
0: Gregory, are you trying to tell me that I'm insane?
1: That's what I'm trying not to tell myself.
0: But that's what you think, isn't it? That's what you've been hinting ever since.
1: Well, ever since what?
0: Since the day I lost your mother's brooch. Oh. No, before that, the first day in this house when I found that letter.
1: What letter?
0: From that man called Bauer, Sergius Bauer, I remember.
1: Yes. Yes, you're right. I can see you still, standing there and saying, look, look at this letter, and staring at nothing.
0: What?
1: You had nothing in your hand.
0: Oh, Gregory.
1: I was staggered, but I didn't know then how much reason I had to be.
0: What reason?
1: I didn't know then about your mother.
0: What about my mother?
1: Your mother was mad. She died in an asylum when you were a year old.
0: No, that's not true.
1: I've been making inquiries. I've talked to the doctor who attended her. Would you like to see him?
0: No.
1: Describe her symptoms to me. It began with her imagining things, noises, footsteps, voices. And then the voices began to speak to her.
0: Oh, no.
1: And in the end, she died with no mind at all.
0: Please stop it. No.
1: Now, perhaps you will understand why. I cannot let you meet people. Oh, by the way, he must have been rather disappointed that you left Lady Dalroy's home tonight before he could talk to you.
0: Oh.
1: The man who was sitting behind us. You went there only because you knew he was going to be there.
0: Oh, Gregory, who?
1: Oh, the same man who bowed to you that day in the tower. Who is he? Someone from the past? Some disappointed suitor, perhaps?
0: I never met him. I have no idea who he is.
1: Why do you lie to me?
0: I never lied to you.
1: No, I'm sorry, no. I know you never lie to me. It's worse than lying.

0: It's a little later the same night. Gregory has just left. And alone in her room, Paula crouches in terror, staring up at the petals of flame that burn evenly in the chandelier. Then, from the attic above, she hears footsteps and the muffled thud of unknown objects moved by an unknown hand. And the light in her room grows dimmer.
1: Oh, I can't stand it. I can't stand it. No. Oh. Elizabeth! Elizabeth! Elizabeth! Elizabeth! Elizabeth!
2: I'm coming, ma'am. I'm coming.
1: Help me, Elizabeth. I want you to help me. I'm so tired.
2: Why, of course, Mrs. Anton.
1: Elizabeth, did you turn on the gas anywhere just now?
2: Why, no, ma'am.
1: I thought it went down in here as if...
2: It's just that the gas comes in pipes, ma'am. And I expect they get more gas in the pipes sometimes than they do at other times.
1: Yes. Yes.
2: Now, let me get your shoes off.
1: Elizabeth, do you hear anything?
2: Mrs. Anton?
1: Those sounds, those noises up there.
2: Oh, no. No, ma'am.
1: Like someone moving about. Oh, Elizabeth. Listen, please.
2: You know what my hearing is, ma'am. But there just couldn't be anyone up there. The whole floor is boarded up. You know it is, ma'am.
1: I hear it, Elizabeth. I hear it.
2: Now there, ma'am. I'll go and get you some nice hot milk.
1: No, don't leave me, please.

0: Cameron. William.
1: Oh, William. Well, come in.
0: Sorry to wake you up so early, sir, but seeing as how you told me to come here to your house...
1: Oh, don't apologize. What is it?
0: Well, about 2 hours ago, I'm on the corner of Thornton Square when suddenly there he is, popping up out of the fog. Our friend, Mr. Anton. I can't figure it out, sir. The way he disappears and then reappears. Every night.
1: Don't let it amaze you any longer, William.
0: Sir?
1: He never leaves Thornton Square. We only thought he did. Number 5 is an empty house. He turns the corner of Thornton Square, comes back to number 5 through the alley, goes to the roof, crosses to his own house, and then goes in through the attic.
0: But why would a man want...
1: Never mind that now. What happened last night?
0: I tell you, that man's been up to something. Clothes untidy, cravat all on one side, dirt and dust all over him, even on his face.
1: Had he been in a fight?
0: No, more like he'd been digging in a cellar or something.
1: Sit down, Williams. I'll stir up some breakfast.
0: I had my breakfast, sir. In the kitchen of number 9, as a matter of fact.
1: Oh? How's Nancy?
0: It seems the master's told her mistress might be going away for a long time. What do you think that means?
1: It means I've got to get into that house tonight.
0: Well, but Nancy says he's told her not to let her mistress see anyone.
1: Then you'll have to see it that Nancy isn't home tonight either.
0: Any little thing I can do for the yard, sir. But how do you know the lady herself will see you?
1: I don't know. Wait. There is a way. Yes, I'm sure she'll see me, Williams.
2: Go away. I can't see anyone. I'm ill. Elizabeth, stop him.
1: I must see you, Mrs. Anton.
3: I couldn't stop him, ma'am. He pushed his way right in.
1: Mrs. Anton, my name is Brian Cameron.
2: You mustn't be here. Go away.
1: Not until I've given you this.
2: A glove? It's a glove.
1: Years ago, Alice Ahlquist gave me this glove. I was a little boy, overcome with admiration. Will you trust me now?
2: She gave it to you, the great admirer, a little boy.
1: Mrs. Anton, are you planning to leave here?
2: Leave here? I have nowhere to go. Unless my husband sends me away. Is that why you came here, to take me away?
1: Are you as frightened as all that?
2: No, I can't talk to you. I'm afraid I'm...
1: Please, please, you must answer my questions. Where is your husband now? Where is he gone?
2: He's taken a studio where he can work on his composing. He says he can't work in this house.
1: Is there anyone here now except us and Elizabeth?
2: No. Why?
1: Because the gas light just dimmed a little.
2: You saw that?
1: Of course.
2: Oh, then it really happens. I thought I imagined it.
1: It means that someone has turned a light on somewhere in this house.
2: No. I thought that too, but every night I've been all over the house and there's never been another light turned on. Oh, at last I can tell this to someone. Every night when my husband goes out...
1: The gas light goes down?
2: Yes.
1: And then what?
2: Well, then I think I hear things. I watch and wait, and later the gas goes up again.
1: And he returns?
2: Yes,

0: soon after, always quite soon.
1: These things you hear, what things?
0: Sounds, noises over my room in the attic.
1: What's up there?
0: A whole floor of trunks and furniture, her belongings, my aunt's.
1: Like that sound just then. Is that what you mean?
0: Yes. Yes. But who?
1: Mrs. Anton, you know, don't you? You know who's up there.
0: No. No. How could he be? Why?
1: Tell me. Has any weapons in the house?
0: He has a revolver.
1: Huh? Where is it?
0: There. I think he keeps it in his desk there.
1: Locked. Force it open. This letter opener will do it.
0: No, no, no, no, you mustn't. Whoever you are, you have no right to. He'll think that I know. What shall I say to him?
1: You won't have to say anything. Well, a gun case without a gun. Perhaps it's... What's the matter?
0: There in the drawer. The brooch he gave me. And the letter. I was right.
1: Letter?
0: Here, it was from someone called Sergius Bauer.
1: Bauer?
0: I found it, but my husband said I dreamed it, and now it's here.
1: Bauer? There was a Sergius Bauer connected with Alice Ahlquist, a young pianist in Prague. Let me see that letter. The handwriting. Yes, yes, yes. Now something else, anything. Anything else he may have written. This note here. It's addressed to Lady Dalroy.
0: Yes, he said he had to send Lady Dalroy an apology.
1: Look, the handwriting. It's identical, Mrs. Anton. Your husband and Sergius Bauer are one and the same.
0: He said there was no letter. He said I was going out of my mind.
1: You're not going out of your mind. You're slowly and systematically being driven out of your mind.
0: But why? Why?
1: Perhaps because you found this letter and knew too much. Or because then he would have control of your property, of this house, and could search in the open instead of in the dark like this.
0: Search for what?
2: For the things for which Alice Ahlquist was murdered. Her jewels.
0: But I have her jewels.
2: There are jewels you didn't know she had. Famous jewels. Jewels for which he was searching that night 10 years ago.
0: No, you're wrong. I know him. He's my husband. I've lived in the same house with him. If that were true, then from the beginning there would have been nothing. Nothing real from the beginning.
2: I'm sorry, Mrs. Anton, but you must believe me. Your whole life depends on it. Don't you see the way everything is... The gas is brighter again. How long has it been up?
0: I don't know.
2: You'd better go to your room, Mrs. Anton.
0: Why? Where are you going?
2: Outside the house. He'll cross the roof of the empty house next door. I'll be waiting for him.
0: What will you do?
2: You have nothing to worry about, Mrs. Anton. Elizabeth.
3: Yes, sir.
2: Whatever happens tonight, Elizabeth, have her welfare in mind.
3: You can count on me, sir. But what am I going to say to the master when he comes back?
2: He won't come back anymore, Elizabeth.
4: Paula.
0: Gregory.
4: What are you doing here, Paula?
0: I don't know.
4: Don't know. Do you know what anything you do?
0: Startled me. I didn't hear you come in the door.
4: I didn't come in the door. I came down the stairs. I've been in the attic, Paula.
0: You couldn't have...
4: It's no longer boarded up. I have found what I've been looking for. Did you ever see jewels, Paula? Did you?
0: Jewels. Her jewels.
4: Do you know what you remind me of as you walk across the room? Like a girl walking in her sleep. Only you're not asleep. Or you would not have broken open my desk.
0: I didn't open it.
4: Why did you do it, Paula?
5: No, I didn't. It was he. He opened it.
4: He? What are you talking about?
0: A man. A man who came to see me.
4: Who let him in?
0: Elizabeth.
4: Elizabeth, come here. Elizabeth.
6: Come in here, Elizabeth. Who was the man who came here while I was out?
5: A man? What man, sir?
6: Come, come, Elizabeth. You must have answered the door.
3: No one was here, sir. No one.
0: Elizabeth, you saw him. You opened the door yourself.
3: No, ma'am. I didn't see anyone at all.
0: But he was here. I know it. I know. I saw him.
4: You see how it is, Elizabeth?
3: Yes, sir. I see just how it is.
0: I couldn't have dreamed it. I couldn't have it. Did I dream? Did I really dream?
4: Yes, Paula. You dream all day long.
0: All that happened?
4: All that did not happen.
0: Then it's true. My mind is going.
4: Haven't I told you, Paula?
0: Then take me away. Now I can't fight it anymore.
4: Yes, Paula, I will.
0: Take me away. Take me away.
1: And was I any part of this curious dream of yours, Mrs. Anton?
4: You!
1: Perhaps my presence may help you recall your dream.
4: Who the devil are you?
1: Only a figment of your wife's imagination.
4: How did you get into this house?
1: Down the attic stairs, Mr. Anton, the same way you did. Mrs. Anton, don't you think you'd better go to your room? You must be very tired.
2: Don't you think you'd better explain your business?
1: As a mere ghost existing only in your wife's mind, I could hardly be said to have any business.
2: Voila. Go to your room.
3: No.
1: Please, Mrs. Anton.
3: All right. I'll go.
1: Those jewels. I see you found them after all, Sergius Bauer.
4: I'm afraid I don't know your name.
1: Cameron, shall I tell you my business address also?
4: No, I think I can guess it.
1: So we've both ended our search tonight. Where were the jewels?
2: Sewed in one of her costumes. The dress she wore in the Opera Theodora. How clever she was to conceal them there. Four priceless jewels among a lot of paste imitations.
1: How does it feel, Bauer, to have planned and killed and tortured for something, then to find it's all been for nothing?
4: For nothing? Oh, no. I don't think so.
2: Not for nothing!
1: Put down that gun!
3: Yes. He went to shop. Then he ran up the stairs. The master. He ran to the attic, ma'am, and the gentleman after him.
0: They're up there now. They're fighting.
3: Oh, I've got to get help, ma'am. But who? Mr. Williams. The constable, Mr. Williams. I'll fetch him, ma'am. Don't worry. I'll fetch him right away.
7: You sure you're all right, Mr. Cameron, sir?
1: I'll feel a little better as soon as I finish tying Mr. Bauer to this chair.
8: Gregory?
1: Mrs. Anton, you shouldn't come up here.
8: I want to speak to my husband.
1: Do you believe me now?
8: Please, I want to speak to him alone.
4: I assure you, I'm quite helpless, Mr. Cameron.
8: Please.
1: Come along, Williams. We'll be waiting on the stairs.
4: Paula, go and see if he's listening.
8: He's not listening.
4: He told you a lot of things about me, didn't he?
8: Yes.
4: They were lies. Because he's in love with you. I can feel it.
8: Can you? Can you really, Gregory, or shall I call you Sergius?
4: So he told you that too. Well, have you never heard of an artist taking a stage name? They don't hang a man for that, do they?
8: No, they don't hang a man for that.
4: Paula, do you remember our first days together? Do you remember Italy, Lake Como?
8: There have been times when I thought I only dreamed those days.
4: Come closer, Paula. Look into my eyes. Paula, if I ever meant anything to you, and I believe I did, then help me, Paula. Give me just another chance.
8: Gregory.
4: Look, in the drawer of that cupboard there, there's a knife. Get it, Paula, and cut me free.
8: Here?
4: Yes, yes, the first door.
8: I'll find it, Gregory.
4: Be quick, Paula. Hurry.
8: But there is no knife here.
4: Yes, yes, I put it there tonight. Yes, yes, that's it. Now, bring it here.
8: I have no knife, Gregory.
4: What?
8: You must have dreamed you put it there.
4: But you...
8: Are you suggesting this is a knife in my hand?
4: But...
8: Have you gone mad, my husband?
4: Paula!
8: Or is it I who am mad? I'm always losing things, hiding things. Oh, that was a knife, wasn't it? And I threw it on the floor. And I have lost.
4: Paula, it is there. Pick it up.
8: I must look for it, mustn't I? If I don't find it, you'll put me in the madhouse.
4: No.
8: Now, where could it be? Now, behind this trunk? No, it isn't there. Perhaps over here. I'm trying to help you, aren't I? Trying to help you to escape. But how can a mad woman help her husband to escape?
4: Paula, you're not mad. You're not.
8: I am, as my mother was mad.
4: No, Paula, that wasn't true. Pick up the knife. Help me.
8: If I were not mad, I could have helped you. Whatever you had done, I could have pitied you and protected you. But because I'm mad, I hate you. Because I'm mad, I have betrayed you. And because I'm mad, I'm rejoicing in my heart. Without a shred of pity. Without a shred of regret. Mr. Cameron, come, take this man away.
1: You're ready, Bauer?
4: Quite ready.
1: Untie his feet, Williams.
4: I don't ask you to understand me, Paula. Between us all the time were the jewels, like a fire, yes, a fire in my brain that separated us. Those jewels, which I longed for all my life. I don't know why.
9: The cab is coming, Mr. Cameron.
4: Goodbye, Paula.
8: Goodbye, Gregory.
1: I'll be down in a minute, Williams.
8: This will be a long night.
1: But it will end. In the morning when the sun rises, sometimes it's hard to believe there ever was a night.
2: You'll find that, too.
8: Yes, I shall try. I shall try.
10: Greg, we've just listened to Gaslight, a 1946 production on the Lux Radio Theater. What did you think?
11: Mary, how could I not love a production where the beautiful leading lady gasps, "Yes, dear, Gregory, your arms so strong and safe." It's hard to know which part of that sentence is the best. It's whether it's the "yes, dear," which is my wife is highly unlikely to say, and she's also highly unlikely to say "strong and safe." Nevertheless, when Ingrid Bergman says my name and says all those words, I adore it.
10: You're in. You're in like Flynn.
11: That's right.
10: Well, this all starts wonderfully. I mean, I have to admit, Greg, I had a little bit of a yellow flag raising at the very outset of this because of the quite invasive background music in that Lake Como scene at the beginning where they're, oh, let's go back to London, you know. I was going, oh, my God, that music's too loud. Did you have that impression?
11: I did. It's the sort of thing that you were just wondering if they could just get up from their breakfast table or wherever and just turn the radio down a little, just a notch.
10: It was an odd choice, but I was very relieved that it was just for that opening scene because this was wonderful. I really, really enjoyed it, Greg. It was fantastic.
11: There's another line in there that, you know, you just have to love a show wherein the heroine is constantly saying, "There's something alive in the attic."
10: Well, as you and I know, Greg, living in Australia, there's almost always something alive in the attic.
11: Well, it certainly is. And in one house that we had, my wife and I would kid each other that they were possums, but in fact they were rats. You know, they go into the swimming pool, presumably at night, and then go up and have a disco in our attic.
10: Oh, that conjures up a whole animated film there, Greg. But this was absolutely a very compelling story. I really loved, you know, all the little thefts and accusations and, you know, did you forget? Don't you remember, darling? Oh, you know, you're just, because I think there's nothing as evil as trying to steal someone's identity and their self-confidence. You know, it's almost like the worst crime you can do.
11: Exactly. And this obviously, the original stage play and then the subsequent film and now tonight's radio play. This is where the modern term gaslighting someone comes from, to manipulate them psychologically, doubt their own sanity, doubt their own self-worth.
10: We obviously use that expression today. And I thought, does that come from this original play? 1938 play, and as you say, it absolutely does.
11: I was wondering what you thought of, we'll just see if my thoughts about Ingrid Bergman and Charles Boyer are the same as yours. What did you think of their performances?
10: I thought they were both wonderful. And in fact, I made a note that this radio production, one of the things that it does or it delivers that a film doesn't is the, you know, there can be some overacting in film. One of them I thought overacted a little bit. And in radio, you don't get the sense of that as much.
11: I totally agree. I think that Ingrid Bergman as Paula, terrific. Now, I know we're talking about radio here, but if we come back to the film, there's this cliche about some of the actresses in the 40s and 50s that they glowed on the screen. And Ingrid Bergman absolutely glows on the screen, whether it's Casablanca or whether it's Gaslight. It's just she's an amazing actress, and she sort of owns the screen when she's on it. Charles Boyer. Now, you know he's French, did you realize?
10: Well, of course.
11: Well, French, suave, mysterious, and did I mention French?
10: He was a very successful actor, and he started in silent films, and then they discovered he had this fabulous deep voice. So they started bringing him into American films, so he had a career in both France and in the United States. But the little piece of trivia that I thought was the most intriguing was his best film, or what's considered his best film, was Algiers, and in which he played a thief called Pepe Le Moko. And that character was taken and used in Sylvester, the cartoon Sylvester, with the very famous skunk, Pepe Le Pew.
11: No. Yes, I remember Pepe Le Pew. Yes, fabulous character, fabulous character.
10: Yeah, so Pepe Le Pew is in love with Sylvester and is convinced that Sylvester is female and a skunk.
11: That's right. There's a lot to unpack, as I say, in that particular thought.
10: And the thing about Ingrid Bergman is that on film, she has this beautiful, soft light in her eyes. It's like, and it's, you can't fake that. It's actually, she is channeling some kind of love, a memory of love or whatever. So when her eyes just have this luminous glow when she's on the screen, doesn't matter who her leading man is. So, I know that she and Bogey did not get along well during Casablanca. And yet when she's with him, her eyes have this beautiful glow from within.
11: Interestingly enough, in regards to the policeman, Brian Cameron, mm-hmm. who's played by Gail Gordon. And Gail Gordon was Theodore J. Mooney, who was the pompous bank manager in TV's The Lucy Show, Lucille Ball. But he was also Mr. Wilson in TV's Dennis the Menace.
10: Oh, okay. The film, I think we must encourage our listeners to check that out because it's still rated 94% on Rotten Tomatoes. So some of these older films that are terrific have got higher ratings than Oscar-winning films of today because they're just so beautifully made. The acting is terrific, and they're an immersive kind of experience despite the fact that in many cases they're black and white.
11: In regards to the era that it's set, with Nancy, the housemaid, she's offered £16 a year. That's Great British pounds, 1885. Now, I looked up how much is that worth today. So she's being offered in US dollars, $3,500, or in Australian dollars, about $3,800 a year. Now, I don't know, sounds a bit stingy.
10: Yeah, I guess that includes room and board as well.
11: Yeah, bed and board. And speaking of which, in the film, you're under no illusion that Gregory and Nancy, that bed and board, if you're with me, came into play.
10: Yeah, there was the suggestion of a little bit of hanky-panky with the staff. As I said before, the acting is quite big. Ingrid Bergman, in particular, is, I think, a little bit melodramatic in the film, and whereas in the radio drama, it's toned down.
11: Precisely, and for listeners who do like melodrama, even though it's been toned down, Gaslight delivers it by the night cart load. Let me tell you, it's got everything. It's got strong emotions, dramatic situations, clear moral contrasts.
10: Well, the other thing that I really thought was interesting about this, I examined, is Gaslight is supposed to be set in the 1800s, and it was written in 1938, I believe, or published in 38, but it was written about the 1800s, and it reflects a time when men could have their wives committed for almost no reason. So, and it wasn't just husbands, so fathers and brothers could have female family members committed. It didn't go to trial. There were no legal requirements. The doctor didn't even need to examine the woman. The doctor would just take the word of the male family member as being correct and true. And, women were put away for being boisterous, argumentative, opinionated, all the things that I am.
11: I'm glad you brought that up. I've got a checklist. Do you think your husband is sitting listening to this show thinking, hey, I've got an idea?
10: Well, he might not have been thinking about it up to this point, but I'll make sure he doesn't hear this one, doesn't get any ideas. Of course, we don't have any jewels hidden anywhere, so that's a bit of a problem.
11: That's quite true. I forgot about the jewels.
10: There's actually a very famous case in the United States. In 1860, a woman named Elizabeth Packard, Greg, she was a mother of six, but she was She didn't agree with her husband about religion. So her husband was a very strict Puritan, I think. And she was just a bog standard Christian. So they used to have discussions about that and arguments. And he had her committed, and she was institutionalized for 3 years. She finally managed to get out, and she became an advocate for women's rights in this respect.
11: I'm delighted to see or hear that somebody did something about it.
10: Yeah, she worked, campaigned, and it's felt that she was instrumental in reversing that rule or that law. But did you have any favorite scenes in this, Greg, that you liked in particular?
11: I think my favorite scene is where she, which is she being Paula, that is, turns on Gregory and just begins shouting at him. She's got him trapped. And just all those frustrations come out, and in this case Ingrid Bergman just lets fly. And I can just see the audience, if it had been a live theatre, going, "Atta girl, you go, girl."
10: Exactly, that is a wonderful scene. The other one that's also wonderful, but for a different reason, it's quite disturbing, is the recital party that's at. Is it Lady Dalroy? Is that her name? They get invited to a recital party, and at first, he says she can't go, and then he lets her go, and she's very thankful for that because she's been trapped in the house, and he keeps sending her to her room. And then he accuses her of stealing his watch. Do you remember that?
11: Yeah, I do.
10: Oh my God, I thought that scene just broke my heart. I just felt for her so much because there's all the, you know, the expectation of being let out to go to a party, and then he starts accusing her in front of everyone. Oh, it's just terrible. It broke my heart.
11: It was very moving. Mary, in a just world, every manipulative, mean-spirited, cruel, bullying, jealous, quick-tempered creep would get his comeuppance. However, if only the real world were more like Hollywood.
10: The expression gaslight still exists today, and we use it a lot.
11: Yeah, sure enough. I'm getting back to those manipulative, mean-spirited, cruel, bullying, jealous, quick-tempered creeps out there.
10: Male and female, to be honest.
11: To say, I was just thinking of male, Mary.
10: Oh no, I think there's a few girls on that team too.
11: Mean girls.
10: Yes. Good night, Greg.
11: Good night, Mary.
10: That's our show for tonight. If you're listening to us on the radio right now, you may not know that we also are a podcast. You can find us on Apple Podcast, Spotify, and most of the podcasting platforms. And we're also on YouTube. Thank you for shivering with us, and we look forward to your company again next week.
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11: Good evening, Mary.
10: Greg, we're about to listen to 1984. Are you ready?
11: Mary, nobody knows better than you and our listeners just how terrified I am by quite a few of these Shiver Show shows. And having read the novel 1984, I know I'm going to be scared out of my wits by this. It's going to be unsettling, I think might be the word.
10: Yes, and we need to be unsettled on occasion, Greg, so let's go.
13: And now, the Lux Radio Theatre proudly presents Vincent Price as Winston Smith in 1984. The world is one world, divided into three parts. East Asia, Eurasia, Oceania. Religion is abolished. God is rooted out. There is only Big Brother. Big Brother is the head of the party. Big Brother is one, indivisible, unassailable.
14: Oceania is good because Big Brother is good. Oceania is one because Big Brother is one. man exists by the clemency of Big Brother.
15: Big Brother.
13: In Oceania, there are the Proleys. The Proleys, like the animals, are free. They have no telescreens in their houses. They have no numbers. They wear no uniform. The Proleys are the primitives, the early inferior people. Subdued by the party, subject to the party, they are the lost and the forgotten. Between the Proleys and the party, there is a great gulf fixed. A Proley cannot join the party. No party member can retreat to the Proleys.
14: The party is one, as Big Brother is one.
15: Big Brother!
13: Every member of the party wears a uniform, a suit of overalls. Every member of the party has a telescreen in his house. Every member of the party has a number.
14: You there. Stand up. In front of the screen. What is your number?
16: 6079.
14: Your name?
16: Winston Smith.
14: Where do you live?
16: Third floor, Victory Mansions.
14: Employment in the party?
16: Records Department, Ministry of Truth.
14: Repeat the slogans of the party with fervor.
16: War is peace, freedom is slavery, ignorance is strength.
14: Now, how is Oceania governed?
16: By Big Brother, through the Ministry of Truth, the Ministry of Peace, the Ministry of Plenty, the Ministry of Love.
14: Describe their functions.
16: The Ministry of Truth, News, Entertainment, Education, the Ministry of Peace, Conduct of War, the Ministry of Plenty, Economics.
14: Well, go on. The Ministry of Love, what does that do?
16: I don't know. I have never been there.
14: Let us hope for your sake that you never do. The Ministry of Love is where people who do not love Big Brother are taught to love him. Do you love Big Brother, Winston Smith?
16: I love Big Brother.
14: Repeat it.
16: I love Big Brother. I love Big Brother.
14: Your tour of duty at the records office begins at 900 hours. Be there on time. 6079, Winston Smith.
13: That was an unexpected call, wasn't it?
16: Oh, they do it sometimes. Part of the quarterly brush-up discipline, you know.
13: Perhaps. But that fellow on the screen was probably from the Thought Police. They can cut in on anybody's screen, you know. They do. How do you think so many comrades have been vaporized? Thought Police, of course. And the home telescreen. They can see you and hear you all the time.
16: But I've got nothing to worry about. I stick to the party rules. I do my job.
13: But you don't think the way the party thinks, do you? More important, you don't want to think the way the party thinks. The way Big Brother wants you to think, do you?
16: I just couldn't face the telescreen any longer. I had to get out and get away.
13: You and I.
16: You?
13: Well, you. I'm you, Winston. I'm the other you who looks out of your eyes.
16: Yes, yes, you twitch my lips and tingle in my fingertips at the most inconvenient times. But they know nothing about you. They control me like they control everybody else.
13: Then why do you do the silly things you do?
16: What silly things?
13: That book you bought.
16: It's just an old book with blank pages. What's wrong with that?
13: Nothing. Except they don't make books like that anymore. And if they ask you where you got it, you'd have to tell them at an antique shop in the Proley Quarter.
16: But I just wanted to keep a diary. Nothing wrong in that, is there?
13: No, except you'd find it hard to explain why you wanted to keep a diary. And remember, you're not supposed to go into the Proley Quarter anyway.
16: I know. The Proleys aren't members of the party. They're just slaves. But will you stop it? I've got enough to worry about as it is.
13: Yes. It's the girl, isn't it? The girl in the fiction department.
16: Yes. Yes, the way she looks at me, the way she stays near me.
13: She's rather pretty.
16: But if you like that sort of thing. A lot of good it is when she wears the red sash of the Anti-Sex League and could be a police spy into the bargain.
13: You're rattled this morning. Mustn't get rattled, you know. It shows. That's the way they get onto you first. Pull yourself together. There's where you work. There's the Ministry of Truth straight ahead. Smile now, Winston. Smile!

0: morning, Comrade Smith.
1: What? Oh, good morning, Comrade O'Brien.
0: Not often we meet like this.
1: No, Comrade. Of course, I've often wanted to.
0: Wanted? What, Comrade?
1: Well, I don't know. It's probably foolish. You are known as a great man in the party. I've admired you from a distance.
0: I hear good reports of your work, Smith.
1: Well, I've often hoped I might discuss it with you.
0: A pity we have no time now. Never mind. We'll meet again one day. In the place where there is no darkness.
1: In the place where there is no... I beg your pardon, comrade.
0: Good morning, comrade. Don't let me keep you from your work.
1: The place where there is no darkness. He said...
2: Never mind that now, you fool. Compose yourself. You're at work. Everybody watches. Everybody listens for Big Brother.
1: Oh, yes. Yes, of course.
2: But O'Brien understands.
1: Yes. Yes, O'Brien understands.
2: You know now that you're not alone. But smile, smile. There's that girl again. Don't let her see. Don't let her guess. Above all, not her.
3: 6079, Comrade Smith.
1: Present for duty.
3: Repeat the slogan of the Ministry of Truth.
1: Who controls the past, controls the future. Who controls the present, controls the past.
3: Does the past exist?
1: Yes.
3: Where?
1: In records and in memories.
3: Which is the more important?
1: The records.
3: Why?
1: The records endure, but memories fade.
3: So?
1: Who controls the records controls the memory of the people.
3: Are you impressed with the greatness of your task?
1: I am.
3: Then begin, Comrade Smith. This is urgent. Big Brother's order of the day, 17th of the 3rd, 84, contains references to unpersons. Rewrite completely.
1: Unpersons? Oh, I have to be careful about this. Unpersons are always tricky. Even Big Brother can't refer to them. Unpersons don't exist.
2: Oh, let's be frank. Unpersons are persons who have been liquidated, destroyed. Your job is to see that all record of them is destroyed as well. Are they mentioned in the press?
1: Delete their names.
2: Are they shown in photographs?
1: Make a new photograph.
2: Are their voices recorded?
1: Destroy their records. And presto, they do not exist. They never existed. They have no place in memory or history.
2: That could happen to you, too.
3: All personnel will lay aside their work and face the telescreen for the 1 minute hate.
2: You're out of luck. The girl's sitting right next to you. Watch your step now. Make it a convincing hate. Thought police are very shrewd.
3: You are here to hate. You are here to loathe, to despise, to detest with all your being. Whom do you hate?
4: Goldstein.
3: Goldstein.
4: Goldstein.
3: Goldstein is what?
4: Enemy of the people. Saboteur. Traitor!
3: Whom else do you hate?
4: The Brotherhood. Goldstein and his Brotherhood.
3: And the penalty for traitors like these?
4: Death.
3: We hate traitors. We love Big Brother.
4: We hate traitors. We love Big Brother.
3: Speak to us, Big Brother.

0: My brothers, we live in times of great peril. We are exposed to the attacks of enemies without and traitors within. But have no fear, I am with you always.
1: Are you eating with anyone, Smith? Oh,
2: hello, sir. I'm... well, no.
1: Good. I'll join you.
2: I don't know what they put in this victory gin, but it always makes me do that.
1: Yes, it is rather strong, isn't it?
2: Excellent product, though. Excellent.
1: You seem rather distracted, Smith. Something on your mind?
2: What's that? Oh, no. Nothing on my mind. I was just looking at that girl over there.
1: Yes, she's been looking at you, too. Do you know her?
2: No.
1: Wouldn't help you if you did, would it? She wears that red sash like a banner.
2: It's an odd thing to say.
1: Comes of working in the poetry department. We're editing Kipling now, you know. Quite a lot of banners in Kipling.
2: I understand the Junior Anti-Sex League is one of the favored institutions of the party.
1: Oh, yes. Yes, I believe so. You're married, aren't you?
2: I was.
1: Oh. Divorced?
2: Separated.
1: Oh.
2: With the consent of the party. It was apparent we would have no children.
1: The party takes a very wise view of these matters.
2: Of all matters.
1: As you say. Funny, that girl's still looking at you.
2: But I can't help it if she has nothing better to do. Oh, here comes Parsons.
1: Hmm. He lives near you, doesn't he?
2: Yes, next floor down. He's got a wife and children.
1: You'd better talk to him. I don't think I could.
3: Hello. Hello, comrades.
2: Hello, comrades. Parsons.
3: Oh, I've been chasing you, Smith.
2: What?
3: Yes, it's about that subscription you forgot to pay me.
2: Oh, which one is that?
3: Fate Week. The House by House Fund. We're going to decorate Victory Mansions. $2 you promised me.
2: Oh, well, here you are.
3: Thanks. I say, did I tell you about what my little girl did last Saturday? Yeah, well, she was out with the junior spies troop near Berkhamsted. They spent the whole of the afternoon following a strange man. They kept on his tail for 2 hours and then handed him over to the patrols. Clever, eh?
1: What was the man doing?
3: Nothing, he says. But my little Millie was smart. She spotted him chipping pieces off the rocks with a hammer. Must have been a saboteur.
2: Well, what happened to the man?
3: Well, I don't know. But I wouldn't be surprised if... you know?
1: That's very good.
3: Of course, we can't afford to take chances. I mean, not with subversive agents everywhere.
2: No, no, of course.
3: Well, I've got a few more subscriptions to chase up. I'll see you later.
1: Tell me, Smith, did you ever regret not having any children?
2: And I can't say I've thought much about it. Why?
1: I was just wondering. Parsons seems very happy with his little brood, doesn't he?
4: You see what I mean about being careful? Watch that fellow, Syme. Oh, he's clever, and he never says a word out of place, but he's marked. One day he just won't come to work, mark my words.
2: Why should I worry about Syme? He can look after himself. I'm worried about me, about that girl.
4: Oh, working in the same building, people are bound to see each other frequently.
2: For some reason, she's interested in me. She keeps turning and... Why?
4: It can't be sex. She's a member of the Junior Anti-Sex League. I doubt if she's from the Thought Police. Except for that diary you keep, you haven't given too much away.
2: Well, anyway, she's not important. The important thing is O'Brien. He spoke to me today. He understands. He knows.
4: Knows you're guilty of thought crime? That you hate Big Brother? That you...
2: All of that and more. Everything. Don't you see? If O'Brien knows, there is hope, then. There is hope. Oh, I'm sorry, Carmen.
5: I was looking where I was.
2: Wait a minute. You're the girl from the Ministry of Truth, aren't you?
5: That's right.
2: You've been watching me for days.
5: Yes.
2: But why? I'm a good party member. Why do you have to spy on me?
5: I'm not spying on you. All I wanted to do was to tell you. I love you.
2: You love me? Wait a moment. She loves me. She said she loves me.
6: Good evening, Mr. Smith.
2: Oh, hello, Millie Parsons. What are you doing out so late?
6: Mr. Smith?
2: Yes, Millie.
6: You're a traitor. I've been watching you. You're a thought criminal.
2: Millie, get out. Go home. I'll tell your father about this.
6: Smith's a traitor.

0: 1984, the year of Big Brother, the all-embracing night of Big Brother. If you belong to the party, you are free to attend a party rally, or a party discussion group, or rest briefly, or watch the party entertainers on the party telescreen. But if you are number 6079, Comrade Winston Smith, party member in revolt, loaded with the guilt of thought crime, you walk the city, the dark, narrow streets of the city, clinging desperately to those few cubic centimeters inside your skullcase, which is all that is left to you of privacy, possession, and hope.
1: The way she said love made it sound completely personal, private, indestructible.
2: It isn't, you know. It can't be. Not now, in the year of Big Brother. Love involves an alienation of something that belongs to Big Brother and to the party. Love is betrayal. Love is thought crime. It's hopeless.
1: I refuse to believe that. It is not hopeless. There is a chance. There is O'Brien. He understands. He is in revolt, too.
2: Yes, there is O'Brien. Hello, you've walked a long way. Remember that shop?
1: Yes. That is where I bought the book for my diary. It's a junk shop. It's old and musty and full of useless things. But it proves something, don't you see? It proves that things were different once, in spite of what the records say. And if they were different once, they could be different again.
2: Go on. In you go.
3: Good evening.
1: Good evening.
3: What can I... Oh, why, of course. You're the gentleman that bought the lady's keepsake album. Is there anything special I can do for you?
1: I was passing. I just looked in. I don't want anything in particular.
3: It's just as well. The shop's nearly empty. Between you and me, the antique trade's just about finished. No demand, no stock either.
1: That's a pretty thing. What is that?
3: It's a glass paperweight.
1: What's that inside of it?
3: That's coral.
1: Coral?
3: Must have come from the Indian Ocean. They used to melt the glass onto it. More than 100 years old, that is.
1: It's a beautiful thing.
3: Yes, indeed it is. Now, there's another room upstairs you might care to take a look at.
1: Oh, yes, of course.
3: There's not much in it. Just a few pieces. Well, we could do with the light if we're going up. There's the room. We used to live here till my wife died. Now I'm selling the furniture off little by little. See, that's a beautiful mahogany bed.
1: There's no telescreen.
3: Oh, I never had one of those things, and it's too expensive. I never really felt the need of it.
1: You don't live here now?
3: Oh, dear me, no. I live with my daughter. Oh. She's quite a nice apartment. In the worst of tastes. No, I lock up at night and leave all my memories here. Well, now, if you happen to be interested in old prints at all, there's quite a nice one over here. And the frame's screwed to the wall, but I dare say I could fix it for you if you wanted it.
1: I know that building. Hmm? It's a ruin now. It's in the middle of the street, outside of the Palace of Justice.
3: That's right. Outside the law courts. It was bombed in many years ago. It was a church at one time.
1: A church?
3: Oh, yes, yes. St. Clement Danes. Oranges and lemons, hey, the bells of St. Clement. Silly of me.
1: What's that?
3: Oranges and lemons. That was a rhyme we had when I was a little boy. How it goes on, I don't remember. But it ends up... Here comes a candle to light you to bed. Here comes a chopper to chop off your head. It's a kind of dance and a game all in one. And all the names of the churches were in it.
1: I've heard about churches, but I didn't realize I'd ever seen one.
3: Oh, there's a lot of them left, really. But of course, they've been put to other uses now. You wouldn't like to buy the picture?
1: No, but look... I like this room.
3: Hmm?
1: I might at some later date want to rent it from you for a while. I'd pay you quite well.
3: Well, I don't see why not. You'd look after all my old things, I know.
1: I'll let you know later, then. You've been very kind. Thank you.
3: Pity you've got to go. I'm just on the verge of remembering the rest of the rhyme. Oranges and lemons, say the bells of St. Clement's.
4: Winston.
1: What?
4: Stop. Don't look round. Just light a cigarette.
1: Oh, this is madness.
4: You want us to meet?
1: Yes, of course, but...
4: Next Sunday, Are you free?
1: Yes.
4: Then listen carefully. Now, you'll have to remember this. Go to Paddington Station. Take the train to Ilborne.
1: Yes.
4: Now, when you get there, turn left outside the station. Walk 2 kilometers till you come to a gate with the top rail missing. Now, follow the path and wait for me by the fallen tree. Have you got that?
1: Yes, wait.
4: I'll be there at 1500 hours. I must go now. Now, don't follow me. Just finish your cigarette.
1: But listen, you...
4: I love you. I love you.

0: You're picking bluebells in the country while you're waiting for a girl. You know you've taken the first step on a road that has only one end, death. And yet you're picking bluebells.
1: I don't remember picking bluebells before. It's not in the party syllabus. Well, to hell with the party, to hell with...
2: Hello.
1: Oh, hello.
2: Do you always talk to yourself?
1: Usually. It's safer.
2: Uh-uh, it isn't really. It becomes a habit. The habit gives you away.
1: Oh, I suppose it does.
2: You can put your arms around me, no? I don't bite.
1: I don't even know your name.
2: Mine is Julia. Yours is...
1: Winston Smith.
2: I know. I found out. Now put your arms around me. Kiss me.
1: Oh, Julia. Julia. Till this moment, I didn't know what color your eyes were. I'd forgotten what a pair of lips tasted like. I'd forgotten how it felt to hold a woman.
2: It didn't take you long to remember.
1: Look, before we go any further, I'm 39. I've got a wife I can't get rid of. I've got a varicose ulcer and 5 false teeth.
2: And I couldn't care less.
1: Julia, are we safe here?
2: Safer than anywhere. Now relax. Hold me in your arms. Now just let's be ourselves. Tell me, what did you think the night I told you that I loved you?
1: I hated the sight of you. You must know I thought you belonged to the thought police.
2: The thought police? Oh, not really.
1: Well, it's not that. At least it's...
2: A good party member, pure in word and deed. Banners, processions, games, community hype. And you thought if I had half a chance, I'd denounce you to the police and get you killed off?
1: More or less, I...
2: It's this blasted sash that does it. The junior anti-sex week. Let's get rid of it for the afternoon, huh?
1: Julia, you're a perpetual surprise.
2: Not really. It's just that I've got the right appearance. I'm good at games. I was a troop leader in the junior spies. I do volunteer work 3 evenings a week for the junior anti-sexers. I spend hours and hours pacing their silly posters all over London. I always look cheerful, and I always yell with the crowd. That is the only way to be safe.
1: Why did you pick me?
2: Something in your face. I knew you could be one of theirs, but I thought I'd take a chance.
1: Julia, I've got a place. A room and furniture. We can be there whenever we like.
2: Whenever we can, darling. It's not quite the same thing. I still have to stick up posters, and you still have to go to discussion groups. But there'll be times. Where is this place?
1: In the old part of the city where the Crowleys live. It's over an antique shop.
2: Well, we have ourselves a love nest. Oh, but we'll have to be careful. Very careful, not to give a sign. Not a flicker of recognition.
1: We will be. Julia, have you ever done this before?
2: Of course. Dozens of times. With dozens of men.
1: Was it the same as with me?
2: Not quite. You see, darling, I love you.
1: But the others?
2: 2 reasons, darling. I like it. The party doesn't like it.
1: You make it sound like a political act.
2: That's why they'd arrest us if they ever found out. Love is a political act.
1: Oh, Julian.
2: Oh, yes, darling.
1: Do you think it was ever like this for everybody?
2: Like what?
1: Being in your own room on a summer evening, talking about things you wanted to talk about. Not worrying about telescreens or thought police.
2: I don't know. I know it's nice now. We've got another hour to enjoy. That's all. Would you like me to make some tea? I like this room. I like... Oh! Get out of the room!
1: Pop it there.
2: Oh, only a man.
1: Rat!
2: Oh, you big ugly though. I gave him a good fright. Darling. Darling, what's the matter?
1: Of all the horrible things in the world, I hate rats most of all.
2: But darling, there's no need to be upset. They're ugly things, unclean things,
1: no,
2: that's all.
1: No, they're more than that. They're much more than that.
2: Now, darling, just lie back. I'll make tea and then I'll plug the hole.
1: No, no, no, plug up the hole first. Please, Julia.
2: Darling, of course.
1: Julia, when I was a child lying lonely and awake in the dark, there were voices gibbering in the darkness. Their feet scurried closer, and then retreated only to come again. It touched my face. It was more horrible than the touch of a dead hand. I've never got over that feeling. Ever since that night, I've lain awake and screamed soundlessly for hours. Whenever I heard the small, pattering feet of a rat. I'm all right now.
2: Darling.
1: Yeah.
2: Darling, what's this picture? I've seen it somewhere before.
1: Oh, it's a church, or at least it used to be. St. Clement Danes. Mr. Charrington taught me a rhyme about it. Oranges and lemons, say the bells of St. Clement's.
2: You owe me 3 farthings, say the bells of St. Martin's.
1: Judy, you know it. Go on, please, go on.
2: When will you pay me, say the bells of Old Bailey. I'm dead the next time, but then it says,
1: Here comes a candle to light you to bed.
2: And here comes a chopper to chop off your head.
1: Julie.
2: Yes, darling.
1: You know, I have the strangest feeling about that silly little rhyme.
2: What sort of a feeling?
1: As if everybody connected with it was someone who could make us happy. As if I hoped the next person to recite it would be O'Brien.
2: O'Brien?
1: Yes. I told you he spoke to me again in the lift yesterday. He wants us to go through his
2: room. Well, darling, must we really?
1: But he's one of us.
2: No. He may hate Big Brother and the party and all the rest. But, darling, that doesn't make him one of us. Winston, we're 2 people. We make love together and we talk together and we drink tea together. O'Brien has no part in that.
1: But don't you see, as we are now, we're alone. If we join O'Brien and his brotherhood, we won't be alone.
2: We'll still be arrested in the long run.
1: But that's not the important thing.
2: The important thing to me is this room, and what we do here, and how we live here, and the joy we have. We don't need O'Brien to keep us alive.
1: It's not being alive that counts. It's being human, and being human means you share your living and your hoping and your fearing with other people.
2: The party is only too happy to have you share.
1: But not the human things, only the inhuman ones. I want to think there's a hope we could all be as human as we 2 are now. That's why I want to see O'Brien.
3: I know your names, you know mine. I'm O'Brien. We may dispense with introductions. But pardon me while I switch off the telescreen.
1: Can you really switch it off?
3: Members of the inner party have that privilege.
1: We are...
3: Alone? Yes, we're quite alone.
1: But Julie and I believe that there is some kind of a secret organization working against the party. We believe that you are involved in it. We want to join it and work for it. We are enemies of the party. We are living together. We are thought criminals. I tell you this because it puts us at your mercy, and you will know that we are telling the truth. If you wish, we will sign a statement.
3: There is such an organization. Its leader is Emanuel Goldstein, whom you know.
1: Yes, but we thought we were afraid that Goldstein and the conspiracy were invented by the thought police.
3: No, they exist. But what are you both prepared to do to help the conspiracy?
1: Anything we are capable of.
3: You're prepared to give your lives?
1: Yes.
3: To commit murder?
1: Yes.
3: To betray your country?
1: Yes.
3: To cheat, forge, blackmail, corrupt the minds of children?
1: Yes.
3: You're prepared to commit suicide if ordered to do so?
1: Yes.
3: You're prepared to separate and never see each other again?
2: No!
3: It's just as well to understand these things right at the beginning. You understand you'll be fighting in the dark. You'll receive orders and obey them without knowing why. Sooner or later, you will be caught and tortured and you will die. You will never know whether your work has served a single good purpose. We and you now are the dead. Our only true life is in the future. 1,000 years away, perhaps. But if in that 1,000 years we extend the frontiers of sanity even a little, we shall have done well. You have a hiding place?
1: Yes, in the old quarter, a room over an antique shop. The proprietor is called Charrington.
3: That will do for the moment. Later we shall make other arrangements. Give you more definite instructions. Now it is time for you to leave.
1: Then we are accepted?
3: Yes, you are accepted. Have you any more questions?
1: Only one. Do you know an old rhyme called The Bells of St. Clement's?
3: Yes, I think so. Oranges and lemons, say the bells of St. Clement's. You owe me 3 farthings, say the bells of St. Martin's. When will you pay me, say the bells of Old Bailey? When I grow rich, say the bells of Shoreditch.
1: You know it, you know it, you know all of it. I told you he'd know it, Julia, didn't I?
4: Oh, Julia.
2: Oh, what, darling?
4: Is there any time to get up?
2: No, I don't want to get up.
4: Oh, neither do I.
0: You know what I was remembering just then?
2: No.
0: You remember that thrush that sang to us the first day in the woods?
2: No, he wasn't singing for us. Just himself.

0: stand back to back.
1: I suppose we may as well say goodbye.
0: You may as well say goodbye.
2: And while we're on the subject, here comes a candle to light you to bed. Here comes a chopper to chop off your head.
3: Mr. Charrington,

0: 1984, the year of the revolt of Winston Smith against Big Brother and the party of Big Brother. It had been a bloodless revolt, bloodless and small and secret in a mahogany bed in a fusty upstairs room. The issue had been decided before the thought was conceived or the act begun. But even now, Winston Smith had no certainty where he was. His world was a windowless room with walls of white porcelain flooded with light from hidden lamps, stark under the scrutiny of four telescreens from which every motion was visible. He was more lonely than he had ever been in his life. And yet, he was not alone.
1: Can I talk?
2: There are still the telescreens, Parsons.
1: Oh, I don't mind those. I had nothing to hide, nothing at all.
2: And what are you in for?
1: Thought crime. You wouldn't think it possible, would you? You don't think they'll shoot me, do you, old chap? I mean, they don't shoot you if you haven't actually done anything. I know they give you a fair hearing. They'll know my record, won't they? You know what kind of a chap I was. Not brainy, of course, but keen. I'll get off with 5 years, don't you think? Or 10? A chap like me could make himself pretty useful in a labor camp.
2: Are you guilty?
1: Oh, yes. Oh, yes, I'm guilty. You don't think the party would arrest an innocent man, do you? Thought crime is a dreadful thing, old man. It's insidious. Do you know how it got hold of me? In my sleep. Yes, it's a fact. Never knew I had a bad streak in me. There it was.
2: How did you find out?
1: I started talking in my sleep. They heard me shouting, "Down with Big Brother."
2: Who denounced you?
1: Well, actually, it was my little daughter. She listened at the keyhole and heard it, nipped off and told the patrols next day. Pretty smart, eh? She's only 7. But that's the sort of thing I mean. They'll understand that I trained my children properly. They'll take that into consideration, won't they? Parsons?
3: Yes.
1: Yes, just tell me what you want done. I'll cooperate. You won't have any trouble
3: Room
1: with me.
3: Room 101.
1: Oh. Yes.
0: So, you're alone again. Alone except for that whimpering thing in this gleaming, aseptic world of the Ministry of Love. It's not a new experience, this solitude. You're not too afraid, are you?
4: Yes, I am afraid. I am afraid of this procession of frightened men with broken bodies and terrified eyes. I don't know whether that's part of the treatment, too.
0: Yes, it's all part of the treatment. Keep reminding yourself of that. The lightest word, the least calculated gesture is all part of the treatment. There is no mercy, there is no kindness, there is no intermission of misery. It is all part of the treatment.
3: Come on, you. We can't wait any longer.
2: Me?
3: No, not you. This. Come on your feet.
1: Where are you taking?
3: Room 101.
1: No, no! Do anything, Babette. You've been starving me for weeks. Finish it off and let me die. Shoot me. Hang me. Take my family and cut their throats, but don't take me there!
3: Room 101!
1: Help! No!
5: Smith, take your hands away from your face. It's forbidden to cover your face in the cells.
0: Take hold of yourself now. That's part of the treatment, too. Everything's part of the treatment. But so long as you still have those few cubic centimeters inside your skull, you're still a man. You're still stronger than they.
6: Hello, Smith.
4: O'Brien.
6: That's right.
4: So they got you, too?
6: Oh, they got me a long time ago.
4: You mean you are one of them?
6: Don't deceive yourself, Winston. You knew this a long time ago now, didn't you? You've always known me.
4: I
6: told you myself we should meet like this. In the place where there is no darkness.
4: Now that we have met.
6: We are going to make a new man of you, Winston. A new man.
3: Take him! Ah!

0: You see how it is, Winston. Pain itself is suffering no longer a chance, an accident. It is a calculated process of immeasure and gradual and control. We are not medieval butchers probing for the nerve roots. We are masters of this most subtle of sciences. Look, there is a dial in which our agony is measured. There is a lever by which I can increase or diminish. But it is not I who inflict this pain on you, Winston. It is you yourself. You understand, don't you? Winston, you are suffering the pain of the rebirth of sanity. You must be born again. You know that. My hand, Winston. How many fingers do you see?
1: No.
0: And of this hand,
1: no.
0: Put them together, two and two, what does that mean?
1: Four.
0: And if the party says two and two, make not four, but five, what then?
1: There's still four.
0: How many fingers, Winston?
1: Four. What else can I say? Four.
0: How many fingers, Winston?
1: Four. Stop it, I'll tell you four. Four.
0: How many?

0: you know where you are, Mr.?
1: I don't know. I can guess. In the Ministry of Love.
0: Do you know how long you've been here?
1: I don't know. Days, months, years.
0: Why did we bring you here?
1: To punish me, to make me confess.
0: No, Winston, not that. Not the small tasks of punishment and confession. What could you tell us that we don't know already? What satisfaction do we draw from your stricken flesh? Shall I tell you why we brought you here? To cure you.
1: Cure me of love for a woman.
0: Love. Love is a word, an obsolete word. There is no love. Only a biological act.
1: Cure me of what, then?
0: A false and foolish thinking. We don't want martyrs, Winston. We want disciples. Willing disciples. And when we made you a willing disciple, then we shall destroy.
1: Why do you do the trouble to torture me?
0: Because you are a flaw and a pattern, Winston. You are a stain that must be removed.
1: But you've not told me why. Why?
0: No, Winston. You must tell me why. The answer to that question is the measure of my whole success. It may be the key to your release from this small prison of great agony. You tell me why. Why do we do all these things?
1: You are ruling over us for our own good. You believe that human beings are not fit to...
0: Ah! Stupid Winston! You deserve an eternity of pain for a folly like that. Now I will tell you why. The party seeks power for its own sake. We are not interested in the good of others. We are interested only in power. Not wealth or luxury or long life. Only in power. Your power. No one ever seizes power with the intention of giving it up. Power is not a means. It is an end in itself. The object of persecution is persecution. The object of torture is torture. Each is an exercise of power, a pressing upon the nerve of agony, until one after another, all men are converted to our discipline. All men are submissive to our universal power.
2: You'll never do it. You'll never do it. Never. Never.
0: We did it to you, Winston. Shall I show you in a minute just what we have done to you? Shall I tell you that you're just a bag of bones? That you've lost all semblance of a man? That your hair and your teeth are falling out? That you are an offense to sight and to smell? We did that to you, Winston. Now, two and two make
2: five! But I never betrayed you. You failed there. You couldn't make me betray her. Could you? You failed, your brother. You
0: fail! You fail! Never fail! Never. We cannot afford to fail. Take him, Bubum 101!
1: So this is the end of Harlow. This small room down in the bowels of the earth. I'm strapped to the chair, tightly, so tightly that I cannot move. I cannot retreat inside my skull case. That does not belong to me anymore. It has been entered and possessed and gasped by O'Brien. There's no retreat left anymore. I am faced now with the ultimate agony. I am in room 101.
0: You asked me once, Winston, what was in room 101. Mm-hmm. You knew the answer, though. You wouldn't admit it. Mm-hmm. Everybody knows it, really. The thing that is in room 101 is the worst thing in the world. The worst thing in the world, of course, varies from person to person. For some, it is burial alive. For some, it is death by fire. For some, it is quite a trivial thing. In your case, Winston, it is rats.
1: Oh, no. Oh, take them away. Take them away from me.
3: You can't do this to me. You can't do this.
4: Not yet surrender to me.
3: Yes. How can I surrender if I don't know what you want? I've answered all the questions, haven't I? I've learned all your lessons, haven't I? Take them away, please. Take them away.
0: Wreck the star, Winston. They will eat a man alive. I can use them on you, or I can use them on Julia. You have your choice now. Which?
3: Use them on Julia. I don't care. I don't care what you do. But don't let them near me. Don't. Let Julia suffer now. Let
4: her. Yeah, now, it's over now. It's all over.

0: Now, there is a calm. A great, pervasive calm. You sit at your corner table in the cafe and fumble with the chessboard and sip your victory gin and scan the newspapers. You look out the window and watch the people go by. One day, Julia passed, and something stirred in your mind for a moment, and then died again. There are so many people, and this small corner which they keep for you is warm and comfortable. When you finish the newspaper, you watch the telly screen. Strange that, in a life without struggles, without any hint of climax, that is the moment that comes nearest to emotion. The face of Big Brother flashes on the screen. You hear his rich, full voice.
1: My comrades, my brothers, we live in times of great peril, but have no fear. I am with you always. My care and my love reach up to you wherever you are.
2: And we love you, Big Brother. We love you. We have erred. We have been punished. And you have taken us back. We love you, Big Brother. Love you. Love you. Love you.

0: Lux Radio Theatre is produced by Sterling McAvoy. 1984 was adapted from George Orwell's novel by Morris West. Tonight's play was directed by Paul Jackman. Heard in our cast were Lionel Stevens as O'Brien, Alexander Archdale as Charrington, Guy Dolman as Parsons, and Dorothea Dunstan, Gordon Chater, Rupert Chance, Murray Powell, Leonard Bullen, and Alan Herbert. David Netheim was heard as the narrator. Margot Lee played the role of Julia, and as Winston Smith, you heard our distinguished Hollywood star, Vincent Price.
1: Greg, we've just listened to 1984, a George Orwell classic. What do you think?
2: This was recorded in front of a live audience, and except for possibly the occasional gasp, I think they were silent the entire time. Because let's face it, they're not going to be leaving that theatre humming the theme tune, The Bells of St. Clements.
1: Yeah, this was great. And you found out that this was recorded in Sydney, Australia, which I thought was very interesting. This is a Lux Radio Theatre production, but it was recorded in Sydney.
2: Yes, they flew Vincent Price out, I think, via Pan Am. Now, there's a wonderful old airline, sadly no longer with us. Flew him out to Sydney. So the cast were Australians and New Zealanders, but you didn't get a hint of that. I just think that Vincent Price carried it off. He's got that mid-Atlantic accent and born in the US, as we know. And the cast themselves carried off those various accents very well.
1: Yeah, it was a very good cast, I thought. And we're talking, this was a 1955 production. On the sound, though, I have to say, I'm going to have to spend a bit of time tidying it up because the levels were all over the place, particularly the scenes with Julia. This is just a sound issue, but listeners who are interested in old-time radio would be interested to know. The actors were pulling their head away from the mic, and so as a result, their sound goes spikes up, and then it drops right down to almost nothing. So that's very tricky to remaster, so that'll be a bit of fun for me, Greg.
2: Well, you enjoy a challenge. And leaving aside the technical issues, the production was great, but it was also intense, it was distressing, it was downbeat. And in fact, by the end of it, I was willing to confess to the thought police that, frankly, I think you, Mary, should be turned in.
1: Definitely.
2: Thrown to the rats, I'd say.
1: So this is a classic piece of writing, and it's so influential when you think about all those wonderful little expressions in there, like the thought police, but also just Big Brother. How many times that's been used since in many, many different media. But he really nailed it with this one, I think, in terms of capturing an idea.
2: I saw yesterday, purely coincidentally, that George Orwell had fought in the Spanish Civil War, and he's standing in front of a group of people holding a rifle, and in the background is Ernest Hemingway chatting to people, and that would be my role. I don't see myself as rushing into battle against the fascists waving a single shot rifle.
1: Yeah, I can imagine Ernest Hemingway trying to get people to go to the bar.
2: Yes.
1: Haven't we fought enough today? I think it's happy hour.
2: But I am trivializing the point that you were making about the wonderful language in Orwell's novel, which came out in 1949. There's Big Brother, as you mentioned. There's other things such as who controls the past controls the future. Who controls the present controls the past. War is peace. Freedom is slavery. All those contradictory double-think thoughts.
1: And newspeak and just 1 minute of hate, you know, like let's all pause now and have 1 minute of hate.
2: I forgot about that. That's terrific. And when Big Brother is speaking, it's done through the telescreen. Now, in 1949, and this is Orwell, this is the magic of Orwell. He could see just how influential television was to become.
1: This really builds up beautifully with this young woman declaring her love for Winston. And they have this affair in this strange room. And you just know that things are not going to stay like this forever.
2: Right. That was one of the disappointments. Well, sorry, as a reader and obviously as a listener here, in regards to a couple of the characters who I naively believed were going to be good guys. One of them was Charrington, the one who owned that room where they're having their affair, and O'Brien. Both of them were loyal to the party.
1: Yes. Yeah, and you realize just how dangerous it is to be intimate or to be honest with anyone, because you really can't trust anyone. I at one point thought Julia as well when I was reading the book, that she might be, trying to capture him, that she was like a honeypot.
2: Oh yes, we do like a honeypot. What I liked the fact that she was wearing the red sash of the Junior Anti-Sex League.
1: Absolutely. Speaking of apparel, I'm sure Greg, you were thinking that you would love to wear one of the pair of like party overalls, because they all had to wear overalls. No, that's a fashion statement.
2: Well, true. Now, as a man with a fuller figure, I'm not certain overalls would suit me. It's fine for you. You're the athlete.
1: I don't think all overalls are flattering on anyone, really. I think that's the idea.
2: So that might rather a thought crime, a fashion crime. And speaking of getting back to those words, there's the unperson. Was another one of Orwell's words, and it all harks back in his time to communism and fascism. He could see how Stalin and Hitler were governing their people, and today, sadly, nothing's changed.
1: Nothing's changed.
2: Moving back to the influences these days, some people might say, braver people than me, that Kim Jong-un and Vladimir Putin may fall into the category of people who are trying to control the past, the future, and the present.
1: We tend to villainize those people, but I think we don't have to go very far from home to find people who are using the media to control the way we think about the present, the past, and the future. Greg.
2: Profound of you. I can't think of who you're thinking of. I was going to say, in regards to double think. So, this is holding two contrasting beliefs at the same time and accepting both are true. So, I think an example could be a politician appearing on the telly screen and saying to you, I promised I'd improve your life. I have improved your life. Your life is better. And you're thinking, no, it's not. No, my wages are the same or less, and prices have gone up. However, that man that I voted for just said it was true, so it must be true. So,
1: Alternative facts, Greg.
2: there, alternative facts.
1: The other thing I thought of when I was listening to it was, we've had Vincent Price on the Shiver Show before, Greg, and one of my favorite episodes is Three Skeleton Key. And I was thinking about how he was terrified of rats. And of course, in Three Skeleton Key, they're under siege in a lighthouse surrounded by rats. And there's wonderful, things going on with rats in that one. And I thought, wow, Vincent Price, he just can't get away from them.
2: He can't get away from them. But he's a terrific actor, and he was terrific in Three Skeleton Key, the radio play.
1: The other one that has rats in it is The Pit and the Pendulum. And he did that one as well. So he's got the rat trifecta.
2: Oh, I'd forgotten about that. Oh.
1: Yeah, so the woman who played Julia in this was Margot Lee, and she must have been an Australian actress, I'm
2: She
1: assuming.
2: was.
1: But I thought she did a really good job, and the two of them together were, those are really, really strong scenes.
2: Margot Lee, who was an Australian soapy called Country Practice, she, that year that this was broadcast, 1955, won the Lux Radio Theatre Best Actress Award. And so she was flown from Sydney to Los Angeles. A young and talented actress, sadly gone to her reward. And one thing that did arrive, by the way, Mary, was a film. The film starred John Hurt as Winston Smith and Richard Burton with that lovely, deep, rich Welsh voice as O'Brien.
1: Yeah, brilliant. That's worth watching again. I haven't seen that in decades, actually. We had all this dystopian thing, these things going on, and this comes back to Orwell's writing. I looked up a little bit about the process that he went through to write this, and as you said, he was involved in the Spanish Civil War, and he had an active interest in politics and political systems. but he was very, very ill when he was writing it. He had a lung infection, an extreme lung infection, inflammation of the lungs. And he was staying in this very cold house where he was writing this, and he really struggled to get it out. It's not a very large novel, as you know. They were quite concerned about his health. They thought he might actually perish from this, it could become pneumonia. But he did in the end finish it. But he at one point described it as ghastly what he had written, because he felt very ill while he was writing it.
2: Well, that might explain the rather downbeat theme.
1: The conjecture is that 1984 was the book was completed in 1948, and that they just inverted the numbers for the title. So he suggested that title, but he also had an alternative title that he suggested to the publishers. Do you know what that is, Greg?
2: No, I don't, Mary.
1: Well, it was The Last Man in Europe.
2: Oh.
1: And they said, no, 1984 is better because it widens the audience or the market.
2: Well, there's no doubt that it's a fabulous novel. This was a good radio play.
1: So, Greg, any final thoughts on 1984?
2: Glad you asked, Mary. There's a pro tip for any traveller. If you book into a hotel anywhere within your own country elsewhere and they offer you room 101, decline immediately. Doesn't matter what the room service is like.
1: Yeah, and for me, if the future holds that we will all be wearing overalls and red sashes, I'm gonna check out of that. I'm gonna become one of the prolies.
2: Oh yes, they seem to have quite a good time, the prolies.
1: That's where the cool kids are.
2: Good night, Mary.
1: Good night, Greg. That's our show for tonight. If you're listening to us on the radio right now, you may not know that we also are a podcast. You can find us on Apple Podcast, Spotify, and most of the podcasting platforms. And we're also on YouTube. Thank you for shivering with us, and we look forward to your company again next week.
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4: I'm Patrick Davidson. On December 4th, 2017, the Thomas Fire ravaged hillsides, farms, and homes throughout Ventura County. Thousands of lives were changed forever. This is one of the inspirational first-person stories from the community of heroes who came together to fight back, to rescue friends and strangers, and to survive and heal. On this episode of Recaps, our Thomas Fire storytellers are Gary Munday and Barry Parker.
5: I remember looking down the valley, the Ojai Valley, and I could see the Thomas Fire and the Koningstein Fire, and I'm putting the pieces together how they're gonna touch each other and become one catastrophic fire.
6: That night, there was a lot of things that weren't normal. A lot of situations that firefighters, strike teams, engines, that were put in a place that wasn't normal. Something you wouldn't do normally just due to the operation. But it was a very unusual event, a very unusual fire.

0: My name is Barry Parker. I'm a battalion chief with the Ventura County Fire Department. Typically, the battalion chief oversees a battalion, which is generally 6 to 7 fire stations. My position as a battalion chief was Battalion 2, which is the Ojai Valley, Upper Ojai, all the way up to Maricopa, down to the Rincon, all the way to Carpinteria, and just above the hills of Ventura City. Leading up to the Thomas Fire, our managers realized that we were in a drought situation. The Santa Ana winds were forecasted to come in strong, something that we were used to. It's happened time and time again. We've had lots of practice. We've had a lot of successes. When we look back at some of the larger fires in Ventura County, this Santa Ana wind event didn't seem a whole lot different. Prior to that, I was actually leaving, going to San Diego to a conference, and was told to turn around and come back to work because the Santa Ana forecast was growing to be stronger. During the course of that day, it was pretty normal. While it's typically the Santa Ana's hit really hard in Ventura, Santa Paula, Fillmore, Ojai Valley is usually shielded from the Santa Ana's just because of the topography. The lay of the land is different. So the way the wind comes through Ojai, it's generally not a strong Santa Ana. This one was different, and there was no doubt that it was different. When you're in Ojai and the Santa Ana winds are blowing through, it makes the hair on your arms, your head, anywhere you have it stand up in a different way because it's not normal. As the sun started to set that day, I remember being really hungry, and it was dinner time, and we were sitting around the dinner table when the call of a brush fire came out at somewhere in the area, the vicinity of the college. I stepped out of the second story fire station in Oakview, and I looked towards Santa Paula, and I could already see a large head of smoke coming up. It also had a glow. And I thought for a minute, maybe I'm seeing the moon rising, but I knew it wasn't. I knew that it was a large fire and it was gonna grow quickly. And if I could see it from Oakview, and it was based in Upper Ojai, we were in for quite the firefight. I made my way up Highway 33, where it transitions to Highway 150. And it was very apparent that it was a fast-moving fire, wind-driven. I got to Thomas Aquinas College, and I was cut off by fire. I couldn't make it to the incident command post in Santa Paula. So I radioed in that Highway 150 was impassable. I then started to think about pre-planning. Where's this fire gonna go? How fast is it moving? And what are the lives that we need to save out ahead of this fire? My first resources came in. I assigned them to the college. I knew that the college was, there were still students there. The priority was life safety, making sure that they were going to be okay, so we sheltered them in place. There was an engine company from the Rincon that came to the Upper Ojai to cover the fire station. I didn't know it, but they had gone out on a smoke check. I heard their radio traffic from Koningstein Road stating that there was a second fire. It was approximately 1 acre and growing rapidly. I left Thomas Aquinas College. When I got to Koningstein Road, the fire had grown to about 5 acres, and this is within 5 minutes. Rapid rate of spread. I radioed back to the dispatch center that we had a separate start and that we were going to need more resources in the Upper Ojai area. I remember looking down the valley, the Ojai Valley, and I could see the Thomas Fire and the Koningstein Fire, and I'm putting the pieces together how they're going to touch each other and become one catastrophic fire. It was difficult to articulate what I was seeing. Hadn't seen fire move that fast in Ventura County. When you take two fires converging upon each other, it's very dangerous. If we were to stack 40 fire engines high, 20 miles wide, the Thomas Fire was going to find a way to get around us. So as we were fighting fire in and around the structures, evacuating people, that's the normal way of doing it. This time was different. My instructions to the resources assigned to me were, it's life safety first, evacuate people, evacuate people, evacuate. And that's what the firefighters were doing early on. In the Upper Ojai area, we had limited water, limited resources. So our number one priority was getting people out. Most people were surprised because of the new start on Koningstein. They knew that there was a fire in Santa Paula, so they weren't expecting fire to come from their back door and their front door. they had two converging fires coming into Ojai at one time. I remember there was an older couple that refused to evacuate. We begged them to come out. We begged them. But they said that they'd lived there for years and they weren't going to leave. 30 minutes later, the fire was coming, impending upon their house. It's coming in. And one of the fire captains says, I have to go back out. I have to go back up there and give those folks one more chance to get out. So I said, if you can safely get up there, absolutely. As the fire crew got to the home, the front porch was already burning. And they used chainsaws to cut the front porch off. And they were able to successfully get the husband and wife out of the home, but they still refused to evacuate. They ran into the barn. Come to find out, you know, 2 months later, they survived. They rode it out in the barn, and we were happy to hear that. But the efforts of those firefighters and the amount of peril that they put themselves in to rescue people was truly amazing. As a commander, it's nerve-wracking. You want to see success, but you also realize just how dangerous it can be. We look at the risk versus gain, and the risk was maximum that first 48 hours. Everything that we did was calculated. One of the differences is, as firefighters, when we go to work, it's typically to win. Our losses are far and few between. They happen, we accept that. The Thomas Fire was different. We suffered loss after loss. We would be successful in saving the structure 2 hours later to find out that it burned because an ember cast had showered a mile out in front, or the winds had changed direction and multiple homes were gone, which we spent 4 or 5 hours saving prior to that. At times it got so bad, we were limited on food, limited on water for ourselves, that we would huddle in a safe location to get a 20-minute break just to make sure that everyone was okay. As I looked at these firefighters, I could see the looks in their eyes. I could feel my eyeballs. It felt like sandpaper every time I looked one direction or the other because there was so much sand and grit and dirt and smoke in the air. It was hard to breathe. But I knew that we needed those tactical pauses, a 20-minute break, a 30-minute break, just to make sure that everyone was okay. I remember a specific time when a fire captain, he said, Chief, can I talk to you for a minute? I said, absolutely, what do you need? And he said, it's really not what I need right now. I just want to let you know that I just found out that my house in Ventura burned. There's no words that you can give another firefighter who is fighting to save someone else's homes and lives to find out that his own home is burned down, and that his family is hurting and really in need of their husband, of their father. But there was absolutely no way that I could get this firefighter off the hill. All of our exits were blocked. We had no egress out. He didn't want to leave. He told me he wanted to stay. He felt better knowing that he was saving others' lives and property, even though he had lost his own property. And that shows a person's character. The first night, I remember being up on the hill, looking down on Ventura, and I could see the fire pushing down from Onda Londo to the cross. And it just looked like one big sheet of volcanic lava that was flowing into the city of Ventura. And it was a realization to me that a lot of lives potentially could be lost, civilians, firefighters. And that was probably a personal pause for me. And it really made me realize just how big the situation was. 2 months prior to that, I had been in Santa Rosa, California, and I had seen hundreds of homes burned. It was an experience, I think, that prepared me personally for the Thomas Fire. And one of the lessons I learned from that was early evacuations. So I remember calling one of my supervisors saying, we need to evacuate Ojai. And he says, evacuate Ojai? I said, absolutely, it's coming. I don't know when, but this fire is moving fast. Let's get out ahead of this the best we can. And that was after looking down, watching fire go into Ventura. My attention turned to Ojai, and I thought the same thing can happen here in Ojai. We need to sound the warning. We need to get people out of Ojai as soon as possible. No questions asked. My supervisor agreed with the plan. He worked with the sheriff's department to work on an evacuation plan, and we were successful in making sure that people had an early evacuation notice. And I believe to this day that that saved a lot of lives in the Ojai Valley, was that early evacuation notice. Another thing I'd learned in the Santa Rosa fire was people woke up in the middle of the night, 2-3 in the morning. It's the worst time to have a fire. And that's what we were experiencing, the same scenario of an early morning, people waking up. They knew there was a fire. They thought they were safe, but they just didn't realize how fast the fire was moving. So they wake up to, there's a fire in their backyard and it's coming. I remember driving, seeing people walking down the street, and they were walking like a zombie movie. They had no place to go. They were half-dressed kids with no place to go. And the wind's blowing 60 miles an hour. There's embers that are flying everywhere. They can't see. And it was frustrating not to be able to help everyone. You know, as humans, when we get in these situations, our reaction's all different. Some people follow directions really well. When we say to evacuate, they leave. There's others that stay. When the fire comes, they get scared, and then they have to choose to fight, or are they gonna run? One of the things I did see was some people froze. Some people actually gave up, and they quit, and they had accepted that this was their end. And as firefighters, we told them, no, this is not the end. We're not gonna give up. You're going to either get in our vehicle with us, and we are leaving. So turn off the television. We kicked down your front door because we saw lights on, and we're gonna take you out of here. You're not giving up. So that was new. I hadn't seen people give up. But faced with the circumstances, some people made that choice, but with convincing, they came with us. You know, one of the things with the Thomas Fire was typically the Santa Ana wind events usually only last 48 to 72 hours, maybe 96. During the Thomas Fire, we had record Santa Ana days. So as you can imagine, on a perfectly clear day, if you dropped a match in the grass, it would light a fire at 1%. There's 100% probability that it's going to ignite. We moved from the hills of Ojai down to the base camp. We got our first rest after 72 hours. We got 24 hours off the line. We were happy to eat and to sleep. We were exhausted, but we wanted to get back into the fight. We were assigned to Highway 101 from Ventura to the Carpinteria line. The fire had jumped Highway 33 in Ventura, and it was coming through Oakview. We could see it coming down towards us. A little limited on resources, we knew that, so we had to be very strategic as to how we were gonna fight the fire. La Conchita is a very unique area. There's only one way in and one way out. We were trying to plan strategically what to do with Rincon. How was the fire going to come in? What were the impacts going to be? So we got with the Sheriff's Department. We asked for obviously a mandatory evacuation to get as many people out as we could. We briefed up at Station 25 on the Rincon. I had 7 fire engines explaining that if we were to commit to La Conchita, it was a full commitment. And if anybody was uncomfortable with that, it was okay not to go in. But if they were comfortable, that's where I was gonna be. And every engine company was comfortable committing, and that's what we did. We made a stance at La Conchita. When the fire blew over the top of the hill, it was like a waterfall. It was a shower of embers that landed and flanked us on both sides, on the north and south of La Conchita, as well as directly into the community. We knew that if one home ignited, we were going to lose potentially all of La Conchita. The houses are super close together. It's a beach community. We had about 50% of the residents still in the community that had not evacuated. There was a strike team from Santa Barbara County that came in and assisted. We've got a great relationship with our local fire departments, and that made a huge difference to have an extra 5 engines go in there with our 7. Carpinteria, Montecito, they launched as well. They showed up and said, how can we help? And that was probably one of our first successes, was La Conchita. And it felt great to finally have a win. It felt great to serve the citizens of La Conchita after the devastation that they've suffered over the last 15 or so years with the mudslides. So it was finally, we got a win, and it felt really good. But we knew that the battle was far from over. So each day it was like two steps forward and one back. The wind would die down. We would move forward, grab an upper hand in a certain area. The winds would come back, and we would lose the same ground that we had just fought so hard for the first, 24 hours prior to that. It's always devastating news when you hear that a firefighter is missing. It's the words on the radio, just wherever you're at, you stop. If you're driving, you pull over. If you're walking, you stop walking, and you turn up the radio louder because you want to hear that the firefighter is okay. And that word never came for Corey Iverson. I was demobbing from the Thomas Fire, and I was told I'd be an investigator investigating what happened with Corey Iverson. So I spent about 3 weeks as an investigator going over the piece of dirt and putting together the pieces of what happened. And it doesn't matter how small a fire is, anytime there's a fatality of one of our brothers or sisters, it's the same. It's just a very tragic incident on a very isolated piece of the Thomas Fire, but it just really goes to show that how dangerous this fire was. And to only have had two losses of life it's phenomenal. It's a testament to what the firefighters, each and every one of them, did. It's a testament to the Ventura County way of cooperation between the fire departments, the police departments, and all of our communities, and really the people. A lot of people save themselves, but they save themselves because they were prepared. This county's done a lot of preparation for people to understand, and if you've lived here, you know the dangers of Santa Ana winds. Fire is a very humbling experience, and you have to respect it. As soon as you stop respecting Mother Nature, stop respecting that where we live is in the path of a potential fire that can run to the beach, is when we can lose our lives, become injured, become hurt. So we have to constantly be students, constantly learn, and be humble enough to take our experiences and continue to learn so that we can advance as a community, so that we can be safe.
1: My name is Gary Monday. I'm a battalion chief of the Ventura County Fire Department. My current assignment is the battalion chief responsible for our wildland and aviation division. What that means is that we have people and equipment for wildland fires, also responsible for our vegetation management program. And then we have a partnership with the Sheriff's Air Unit for helicopters and helicopter support for wildland fires. Initially on, when we first got dispatched to the fire, the initial incident command post was at Steckel Park, just below Steckel Park, at a smaller park, where kind of all the players were given where they were going and what they were gonna do. So we had the incident commander, we had operations section chief, we had a couple of branches, and at that time I was branch two. And branch two at that time was everything to the east side of Highway 150 from the city of Santa Paula up to St. Thomas Aquinas College. I'm familiar with the fuel beds within the county. I know which ones are dangerous ones and where you really don't want a fire to start, and that was an area just because of the fuel bed and the winds that night. If something was established, you know that it had the ability to go for a distance. And then you hear the on-scene, not even an on-scene report, an updated report from the fire captain from Station 20 in Upper Ojai said he saw a glow down the canyon. So when he's still, 5 to 8 minutes away and he sees a glow in the canyon, so you know there is a fire. Even before Steckel Park, the fire was already on both sides of Highway 150, encroaching on the city of Santa Paula on the west side. Just below the hospital, it was already starting to impact structures. Everything on the east side, by the KOA campground in Steckel Park, there's already structures involved up there and they're burning. So that was my responsibility to organize the equipment, everything on the east side. You're driving through it, you're driving around it, just being sure everybody's engaged, that everybody's in safe. And you're also, a big component of that is accountability, to be sure where everybody is. And so I use a notebook, and I write down where everybody is and who's in charge and who am I talking to and who do they have working for them. So it's a big accountability just to know that everybody's safe and you know who you have. That was the first and foremost priority was citizen safety for me and firefighter safety. Everybody's safe, but who was engaged? I would say on the east side of the 150, you had some protection because we had orchards, which kind of prevented it from getting the houses, but still orchards is an infrastructure for the county. It's a huge business for the county. It's a huge business for the landowners. So that's a priority that we don't want fire ripping through orchards because that's somebody's livelihood. And it's a big part of our county and our heritage is the ag business. I stayed in that branch too until about, I'm guessing maybe it's 10 o'clock at night, maybe it's 11 o'clock at night. And now the fire has progressed into the city of Ventura area. And so now we needed oversight and branch management on that part of the fire. And so I had from Seaward in the middle of Ventura all the way to Casita Springs at the kind of the base of the city of Ojai was my new geographic area that I had. Everything above Foothill Road, everything above Main Street, and then going up Ventura Avenue, everything behind the Ventura Avenue, all the way up to Kenyatta Larga, up into Casita Springs. So it's kind of impacting it into the city of Ventura, into the oil fields off of Ventura Avenue, and then into Kenyatta Larga area. The cavalry was not coming. That was told to us early that morning that you don't have any relief coming. So unfortunately for the citizens of Ventura, they're seeing disaster strike in their community. When you see people in that time and where they're at, in space, if you will, they can't really probably, I think they don't believe what's happening because some of the looks on their faces were, they couldn't believe this is happening. They really needed direction to get into the moment, like you need to evacuate, you need to move to an evacuation center and get out of this area because it's dangerous. And at this time, all the power was out within the city of Ventura. So the streets are kind of chaotic with traffic. Well, that's always a challenging part with evacuations. We always recommend people, if we're saying to evacuate, we're saying to evacuate for their safety. Oftentimes what happens, you get the people that say, no, we're gonna stay. And then as the fire impacts their area, then they get scared or not sure of the situation that they're in. And now they wanna leave. And that kind of impacts fire department personnel that are there. So now besides worried about their safety, now they're trying to evacuate somebody that it wants to get out now when it's probably not the most opportune time to do that. So that's just, the takeaway on that is if we're recommending evacuations, we're doing it for a reason. It's for their safety and also our safety. That night, there was a lot of things that weren't normal. A lot of situations that firefighters, strike teams, engines that were put in a place that wasn't normal. Something you wouldn't do normally just due to the operation. But it was a very unusual event, a very unusual fire, what people saw. And kind of a takeaway from all that is a lot of newer firefighters on the job these days, they might have witnessed this as a norm. This is like a normal fire that you will see, and it's not normal. And so that's a takeaway that we have to share with those firefighters, that this is not normal. Some of these tactics that you did is not normal, and it's not an operational procedure that you will do on a normal basis. So they don't have that screenshot of this is what you do. So there's a lot of things that guys did heroically for evacuating people, making victim rescues that typically don't happen. The part that was unique to this particular fire was the rate of spread that was moving, and that when people were coming from hours away, typically you go to a staging area, and you'll prepare for an assignment, you'll have some time. For the first at least 24 hours, they were getting assigned right to the fire for active rescue, active structure defense right now. Like you didn't have time to go break. We give them the proper briefing, an area to locate to, and then they get their assignment and go. You had communications with them, you knew where they were at, and then you'd be back with them. So as soon as resources were getting here, we were distributing them to the threats and the neighborhoods that needed it. And luckily, I guess with technology today, everybody has a phone, a smartphone typically, or their apparatus has a mapping device on it where they can pick up streets so they can kind of know where it's at. So that helped. Technology helped a lot there. Many times, the fire burned better at night than it did during the day, and you typically don't see that. We were trying to do firing operations in the middle of the night in single-digit relative humidity conditions, and that just makes for more active fire behavior because the fuels are more receptive. And all the fuel was burning. It wasn't leaving stobs. It was burning it down to the dirt. So just the fuel moisture levels are so low, critically low. So those are those are things you just don't see. And it just was the same weather every day. Yeah, we had staffed the area with both water dropping aircraft, but just due to the wind speeds, the wind gusts, they had a difficult time dropping. And so we kind of stopped water dropping operations for a number of hours. The winds were not in our favor for that night for aircraft. With that velocity of wind and fire behavior, aircraft really was little to no help. And then you're putting pilots and your risk management comes all into play and putting people in a position where are you doing good for what you're putting the guys through and the machines through. A number of nights flying at night, helping with water dropping missions at night for structure defense. So the area in it, they were 17 days in it as well. You're always assessing yourself, you know, you're always putting risk management and how you're gonna mitigate things always as a forefront of what you're trying to accomplish when you're responsible for people. I think there's just there's a lot of trust, a lot of trust within the leaders on the ground, where they're asking for equipment or people or things that you were getting. If it was there, you were going to get it, just because they knew who the people were that were responsible making the decisions, and they knew they had a plan. The one thing that really got us on this particular fire was the state of the fuels. You know, we've had numerous years of drought. When the fuels die, they're dead. They don't come back. Dead fuels are dead fuels. Just because it rains doesn't mean they come back. So when the fuels reach their life and they're dead, you still have fuel beds that are full of dead fuel, regardless of where that. And so we have a number of fuel beds within the county that have dead fuels in them. And so the takeaway for me is to provide better vegetation management, provide that defensible space, get rid of those hazardous fuels. It might not look pretty initially if you're doing treatments, whether it's mechanical or you have to do prescribed fire, because people typically don't like to have smoke around. But in the long run, you get rid of the hazardous fuel. You get new growth where you don't have the fuel loading in those fuel beds. You get better habitat for water. You get better habitat for animals, and just a safer environment for the community. But nobody likes to look at a black hillside. But if you look above the city of Ventura now, you see some green. You see some green slopes. You see some wildflowers coming back. So the black is going away. Then you'll get a regrowth, and the circle of life of fuel starts all over again. Super proud of the organization for how we managed it ourselves. And, you know, for the citizens that allow us to have good equipment, have excellent safety gear, excellent training, so that our guys are safe. And we had minor injuries, but no major injuries on a fire this size for our department. You know, it's unfortunate we did have a fatality, but on the large bands, in the initial couple of days, with how the fire behavior was and where it was located, that we came out okay.

0: Hello, I'm Patrick Davidson. I'm the executive director of CAPS Media. Today I have the pleasure of talking to two remarkable people in our county, Linda Braunschweiger and Melissa Baffa. And it's very interesting because the words trust and land are both ingrained in what they are and what they do and what they provide for our community. So we're going to have a conversation about that and learn more about what each of their organizations do in supporting all of us in Ventura County. So welcome, and thank you for the inviting us to have a conversation with you guys.
1: Yeah.
0: Because you both run outstanding organizations, highly regarded. And but as we talked about, there's maybe a little bit of a confusion about, and also a collaboration and an overlap and all those things. So why don't we start with, Melissa, why don't you tell us about your organization, what it is and how it works?
2: Absolutely. So I'm the executive director of the Ventura Land Trust. We were originally founded in 2003 as the Ventura Hillsides Conservancy. Our mission is to protect the land, water, wildlife, and scenic beauty for the benefit of current and future generations in the Ventura region.
0: Okay, we'll get into that. That's a, that's a pretty big scope of work.
3: Yeah.
0: Linda, fill us in on your organization.
3: Well, thank you again for having us today.
0: Sure.
3: I am the CEO of the Housing Trust Fund Ventura County, which in 2020 created a supporting nonprofit called the Housing Land Trust Ventura County. And our focus is on affordable housing. The Housing Trust Fund finances affordable housing. The Housing Land Trust receives donated land for affordable housing development where the development sits on a ground lease in perpetuity. So we are guaranteed as a community to have affordable housing on that spot in perpetuity.
0: Can you give me an example of one of those spots?
3: Sure, absolutely. Our very first piece of property

0: that that land will be affordable in some format forever. We also do the monitoring and the tracking to ensure that that rents are kept affordable, that the quality of the housing is kept up, that it is always run professionally. So that's our role.
1: Wow.
0: Yeah.
1: That's an interesting, I didn't know that niche. I didn't know that role.
0: It is a niche, and I appreciate that you say that, because there's land trusts of a variety of kinds. But on the housing side, some are started by community members for a specific building in a specific community. In our case, with the reduced amount of available land for housing, there's this need to make sure that there are places to build affordable housing as we go through life here. And so this model works really well to preserve land for affordable housing. And it just, we're lucky at this point because the cities have a fair amount of, some cities have a fair amount of extra or surplus land. And we all know that the cities are doing their best to develop more affordable housing. So it worked out well, the timing.
1: Interesting. I want to come back to that.
0: Absolutely.
1: I'll ask the same question. Give us a couple of examples for those that don't know about your organization and some of the parcels you've got and what you're developing.
2: So our first parcels were actually in the Ventura River Corridor. And so, we, for the first 14 years of our existence, called ourselves, the Ventura Hillsides Conservancy, but we didn't have any hillsides properties. And then we rebranded in 2017, both to recognize the fact that we, had properties other than in the hillsides, and also to recognize the fact that our scope was broadening to basically cover areas of Ventura County that other land trusts didn't cover. So our board made that decision in order to really expand our area of interest. In 2020, we acquired two very large parcels, one being Harmon Canyon Preserve, which opened immediately in June of 2020. But we not so secretly also acquired Mariano Rancho, which is actually the very property that inspired the founding of our organization. So local Ventura residents will know that Mariano Rancho was really the source of some pretty fierce community battles over several decades, where developers wanted to come in and build, large homes on those hillsides, and community members were adamant that that wasn't going to happen. Once those proposals had been kind of shot down a couple of times by the community, then Ventura Land Trust was actually able to acquire that property in 2020. And we did some fundraising and have some pretty significant funds coming in that are helping us right now to get the property ready to open to the public. And we're looking at by the end of 2025, we hope to have public access on Mariano Rancho.
0: Yes.
1: And it strikes me that both organizations are dealing with, to me, a very fundamental thing, and that's quality of life in our community.
0: Absolutely.
1: Both on and in a sense, at different ends of the spectrum, but it's all the same county.
2: And in perpetuity.
1: And
2: yes,
1: in perpetuity.
2: We both function trying to think about forever, which is daunting in the real world, but especially daunting for nonprofits.
0: Yes.
2: I think, so many nonprofits, we kind of lurch from year to year. What's our budget going to be? What can we do this year? What programs can we deliver? But to really think about the scale of perpetuity, it's humbling. Mm-hmm. And it makes the whole decision-making process more difficult sometimes, but also I think provides a level of perspective for what we do.
0: It also provides a community asset that the community can rely on, that it's going to be there.
2: Yeah.
0: Because of the way these are structured in perpetuity, that open space and those parks and those hillsides are going to be there like that in perpetuity. And we're going to need affordable housing. We need it desperately now, but we will always be needing it. And so the land being dedicated and committed to affordable housing in perpetuity becomes an asset to the community.
1: Absolutely. And it strikes me, because I used to run the Boys and Girls Club, and it's been around for a long time.
0: Yes.
1: But it's the same issue. And you, in some respects, you have the curse of flavor of the month.

0: oh, we're into outdoors, or we're into this, we're into that. But you're looking at the long, real, as you say, perpetuity. You don't get any longer than that.
1: Right. It's an important factor, particularly when you're dealing with real estate and land.
0: I'm curious when you said that the cities, specifically in terms of housing, that they have land, but it seems to me what I read, maybe I just read the noise of the conflict of the fight over affordable housing and the use of that land and so on. How does that work, and how do you interface in that?
1: It's a great question. Ventura County residents voted a number of years ago for SOAR, Save Our Agricultural Resources. And I'm sure Melissa will talk a little bit about that. But from our side of it, what that did is it moved housing into city curb lines. So we're going to have all that beautiful open space. Housing and development needs to move into the cities. So what that means for affordable housing, excuse me, is that there's, we're limited in space within those cities. So we either go up or we develop land that maybe wasn't developed in the most effective way, parking lots, some of the strip malls, things like that. And so some of the cities are sitting on land that is not to the best use. And because we are in an affordable housing crisis now, where we have Ventura County in a study last year came up as the number one in the country with the least number of units of affordable housing.
0: Really?
1: Yeah, Ventura County, which means there's not enough bricks and sticks in the ground for units for people that are affordable to everybody. And so recognizing this and seeing what is happening down the road, we realized we had to capture that land somehow. And so the land trust model that has been around a long time seemed to be the answer to that. So we work closely with the cities. We work closely with the county. Ventura County has been an amazing partner to both the Housing Trust Fund and the Housing Land Trust in helping us understand how to work with those properties, how to work with the cities to potentially donate. So we're very involved in community activity and working with the cities and the county.
2: One thing I'd like to jump in on, as Linda and I were having a pre-conversation about this conversation, and we talked about how SOAR ends up kind of pushing that development back within the curb boundaries. That's a positive because that's where
1: Absolutely.
2: transportation is.
1: Yep.
2: That's where, supermarkets are to be able to get food. And if we kind of keep sprawling into open space, then, those homes aren't going to be affordable,
1: Right.
2: right? Or aren't going to be very livable
1: Right.
2: for folks. We can't just stick folks way out in the sticks where there's no services for them.
1: Right.
2: That is one benefit that we
1: Yeah,
2: have.
1: absolutely. And, we all are looking at transportation and traffic and all of that. So by keeping development in the cities, we are working within a system that exists, and sure, there's room for improvement, but it makes sense then to put it out in our beautiful open ag area, to have the housing and development close to the schools, close to the services, hospitals, and on and on.
0: Plus the impact of agriculture, you reach a tipping point where it's not sustainable. We become, as we say, Orange County. So it all becomes housing. And that's, I would say, the majority of us in this county don't want that. We, you know, we live in a beautiful place and we love it. And part of it is the balance of the things that you're talking about.
1: Absolutely.
0: Do you want to talk about SOAR a little bit?
2: Yeah, SOAR's a tricky one
1: It
2: for
1: is.
2: us, in that we recognize that it has put a lot of burdens on the agricultural community, both economically, and also in terms of their production, being able to, build certain types of facilities. And so, many times it's painted that open space and ag are at opposite ends of the spectrum. And we desperately don't want that to be the case because we recognize that, ag has been the backbone of Ventura County for so long. So we are not an anti-development organization. We're not an anti-ag organization. We are a pro-open space organization, but we also don't look at all open space equally. right? Mm-hmm. So for us, when we look at the potential of an acquisition, we have a list of criteria that we go through. Is there connectivity for wildlife and wildlife corridors? Is there habitat value? Is there potential for recreation? You know, so there's a number of things that we'll consider. And so, you know, we aren't anti-development, and certainly if a parcel was offered to us that doesn't check the boxes, we will pass on it. Or sometimes we'll even get a parcel that checks the boxes, but we recognize that there's another organization in the county that could better serve that particular parcel. Maybe they're already, you know, kind of collecting parcels in that area for a wildlife corridor. We've just recently passed a couple of, you know, potential donations off to another organization because we know that they were more active in that area, so it didn't make sense for us to plant a flag in the middle of their territory per se.
1: And it's the same, you know, when we get a piece of property, it has to be developable for affordable housing. Potentially the zoning can be changed, but, you know, if it's a little triangular piece that really nobody wanted and you can't really do anything on it, we're not going to accept that. We're not land banking in that way.
0: And there's also pressure, if you will, from the state and others to do affordable housing.
1: Absolutely.
0: Right? So it isn't like just a goodwill effort. There's which is extremely needed and very important, but there also you have other factors like that involved. Am I correct about that?
1: Absolutely. I mean, the pressure that's coming from the federal government and the state, because we have a tremendous crisis. This state for about 12 years was not producing housing, much less affordable housing.
0: The prices of housing has skyrocketed. How does that impact you, and what defines affordable housing?
1: Right. Well, no question the high cost of housing is moving more and more people to rentals, but the cost of rentals are very expensive. You know, it's hard to really say what defines affordable because there's federal guidelines, there's state guidelines, there's county, city, so there's a lot of guidelines. But the average affordable housing terminology is 120% of what's called area median income and below is considered affordable. So market rate is right there at 120 and above. And the decision on what affordable housing levels are going to be in a development really is determined by the funding sources. I frequently tell people on the financing side, market rate housing, Bob, the developer, goes to the bank and says, these are the rents and they all cover my costs. And the bank says, great, we'll give you a loan. Easy peasy. Well, affordable housing, if you're looking at the multifamily side, the rents don't cover the costs. So that developer has to go and get money from the state, money from the city, money from the federal government, money from my organization, the Housing Trust Fund, money from banks, tax credits. There's sometimes 12 to 15 layers of financing in affordable housing.
0: Another big issue in our county is, and depending on your terminology, whether it's homeless or people without housing, and I would assume that impacts both of your organizations. So, I mean, how do you deal with that?
2: Yeah, our very first properties that we acquired are in the Ventura River Bottom, which has long been, you know, a popular camping space for unhoused people. It's a continuing struggle for us. We've cleaned tons, literally tons of material out of the Ventura River so that it doesn't end up in our ocean. So that's a really big concern. Our hillside preserves, not as much of a concern, but nevertheless, neighbors to those hillside preserves are always concerned that someone might set up camp. And, you know, that could lead to, you know, the types of wildfires and other things that we often see in the Ventura River Bottom. So it absolutely impacts our organization, both from an operational standpoint, but also from the human standpoint. It's really difficult for our staff to, you know, go in and talk to people and say, I'm sorry, but you can't be here. and in 72 hours, we're going to come back and we're going to clean up your camp. And that's really hard on the heart. And, you know, there's only so long that we can keep a staff member on that position before we need to move them into something else, because it does grind on your soul after a while.
1: People that work in the nonprofit world, we frequently start with the heart.
2: Yeah.
1: We're business people because we have to raise the money, we have to run an organization just like private industry, but we're mission driven. Mm-hmm. And so we look through the lens of how can we fix this situation so that everybody wins in it. The homeless situation is just abominable. I mean, it's but it shows what happens with years and years and years of not developing enough housing, and on that point, really not developing diverse types of housing. You know, communities have accepted the 1,100, 800, 900 square foot apartment or the 2,000 square foot home. Not everybody needs that. And particularly our young, I have two 20-somethings, and they would be happy with a little micro unit of 300 square feet that's theirs, that they can rent, that they can have as their own. We don't have that product in this community.
0: And why is that?
1: Again, because I think traditions are hard to break sometimes. And developers and communities say, well, we can accept what we've seen, or we can accept the single family home on a big lot with a fence. Okay, but not everybody needs that. And certainly not everybody can afford that. And so I think we're getting that message out more and more, and we're starting to hear of future developments that are more scaled down. You talk to most 20-year-olds, some of the people in this room today, and you know, they want a place that they feel safe, that is theirs, they can lay their head. But many 20-year-olds, they want to be out traveling the world. They want to be out. They don't need the backyard with the fenced in, et cetera. So I think we need to be listening to people more, and maybe not so much to just the fears that people put out.
0: Interesting. And it strikes me as the same with you, because you're also one of the things you didn't include in your descriptions, you also need to be visionaries. You need to be looking down the road.
2: Yeah.
0: Because and what you talk about, the expectation of what we bring to the table isn't where we're going. I mean, 1,000 examples, automobiles, et cetera, et cetera, et cetera. So how does that deal with, you know, with your organization?
2: So for us, we are looking to the future. You know, we've got almost 4,000 acres right now under our care. And then the question is, what's next? And what's beyond that? And what's beyond that? And especially when you start thinking about things like wildlife corridors, mm-hmm. right? I mean, something as simple as a two-lane road can divert all sorts of wildlife. We're seeing the most expensive, largest wildlife bridge being built in Calabasas right now, mm-hmm. right? And so that's largely to help large predator populations like mountain lions and coyotes and bears, oh my. but you know, those large predators, they need room to disperse. But something that's fascinating that I didn't realize is that even birds who could just fly over a road will actually get turned back and start to show these kind of genetic islands where they're inbreeding in these little islands when they're hemmed in by roads all around their population. So if you can imagine everything from insects on up that are creating these little pockets and the effects of that inbreeding over generations, we're really setting ourselves up and our planet up for some serious problems. I didn't know this until probably about 10, 12 years ago. And here, I was a biology major. You know, you would think that these things you would understand, but I saw a presentation by a scientist through Santa Monica Mountains, and it blew my mind. Mm-hmm. You know, so I think that as we look toward the future, we look toward what open space is available, what would fit and check those boxes that I mentioned previously, and how can we acquire strategically and also steward that land once we have it? Because just acquiring it is one thing. We need to be able to take care of it. Especially if we're going to allow recreation, because people are pretty rough on land. They don't recognize, just something as simple as stepping off trail to go take pictures of wildflowers ruins the next crop of wildflowers the next year. And they think, oh, it's just one pair of feet. It's no big deal. Or I'll just build these bike jumps. It's no big deal. Or I'll just.
1: Yeah.
2: And it's that, cumulative effect of humans. I'll pick up the dog poop, but I'll leave it here on the side of the trail. I'll get it on my way back. Oops, I forgot. Mm. And so that's the hardest part of what we do, actually, is managing the people once we've allowed them onto the land.
1: Well, and one of the exciting things that Melissa and I have talked about is how we can work together. Go ahead, ask your question.
0: Go. Keep going.
1: But, we're preserving land for affordable housing, but the lessons learned on open space and all the things that Melissa just talked about, by leveraging her knowledge, some of the plant life at the developments that we're doing, we may look at differently. We can pick their brains and use some of their expertise and say, okay, help us preserve the open space on our properties with vegetation and et cetera, that's good for the environment, that's good for saving water.
2: It's good for the ag community, for boosting pollinator populations.
1: Yeah. So those are things that traditionally I wouldn't necessarily know about. My degree is not in biology, it was in finance. So, but anyways, we want to partner together. We've had lots of conversations about that and support each other in the work we do.
2: And one more thing too that we don't talk about often enough is that there's a number of ecosystem benefits, ecosystem services that open space provides. So for example, open space during a rainstorm, absorbs that rainwater, recharges our aquifers, helps to keep non-point source pollution or urban runoff from getting into the ocean. It helps with carbon sequestration. It helps with, again, biodiversity. So those pollinator populations all the way on up to, the birds we like to watch or the other critters we may want to see. So there's so many ecosystem benefits to having open space that benefits our life back in the city as well.
0: What do you want people to know? Or what are the misperceptions about your organization, and what do you want people to know?
1: Well, the biggest thing that brought us together is our names are very similar, but we do different things. Housing Land Trust Ventura County is an organization that's preserving land for affordable housing.
2: We're preserving land for open space and recreation, but we're both doing it. We are Ventura Land Trust. But we're both doing this for perpetuity and for people who aren't even born yet.
1: Yeah. If we're looking at a piece of property that makes more sense to go to Melissa or vice versa, or if there's a donor or somebody who's really more interested in affordable housing, we'll have those discussions. So that's the way I see us partnering now, but you never know.
2: You never know.
1: That's where the vision comes in.
2: And there's a possibility, for example, if there was a parcel of land that had buildable flat space, but then unbuildable hilly space, right? That our organizations could partner directly in that we could help to develop that unbuildable space for recreation and conservation purposes.
1: Yeah.
2: So
0: that's a really good point. And I think what people also don't realize is how much collaboration there really is among nonprofits in the county.
1: In Ventura County.
0: And I think that's a very good point. And I think that it is a unique place. And we're doing a whole series of interviews with people, what home means to them in Ventura County.
1: Mm-hmm.
0: And that's coming out. It is a precious place. I realize everybody thinks their town is. Ours actually is. So this county is unique, and there is a investment and a personal relationship with the residents, and all the nonprofits, year two in particular, have a very particular role in that. Mm-hmm. And it's a very, very important place.
1: Well, and we're also very lucky in this community that our local government and our county government love to partner with nonprofits. And they seek our guidance, they seek our wisdom and what strategies we have. And I have lived in other communities, and that is not always the case. So I feel really glad that we have a county government and local municipalities who want to partner with us.
0: That says a lot. That's really important, and I've seen it. You know, we've celebrated some of that here at CAPS and things like that.
1: Yeah.
0: And we want to do more of that. But you're right, and I've lived elsewhere too, and it is unique.
1: Mm-hmm.
0: And I think it's all for the same common good. It really is for the same common good.
1: Right.
0: And you all
1: right.
0: bring that to it. How do they find out more?
2: So for us, they can go online and find us at VenturaLandTrust.org. We're also pretty active on social media, so definitely follow us there, especially if people are spending time in our preserves. We love to see those photographs and get the tags and see how people are enjoying what we're helping to create and protect for them.
1: And we are also Housing Land Trust VC. .org is our website, and we are also on social media under the Housing Land Trust VC. And we love to hear the stories of how people's lives have been changed because of affordable housing. You know, whether it's the individual person who's their first place outside of their family home, or it's the family who lived in substandard housing and now has room for their young children to study, and the family has a place of their own they're not sharing with three other families. Those are the stories we love to hear and get feedback about, because then it tells us what we're doing is right.
0: I have a goal in my little world, and that is that I want to learn something every day, and I want to be creative every day. Those are my two personal things. You guys have helped me for the month, because I learned a lot. And one of the things that I did learn is the collaboration of the two organizations, and that land preservation isn't just a trail, it's also a place where people live. And that's what, to me, what your two organizations represent. And I think that's extremely valuable, and it's important for people to understand.
2: Yes.
0: Because we drive by people and we drive by areas and we don't see them, and we drive by land and we don't see it, and it's all ours. As a community, we need it all. It enriches all of our lives, and that's the bottom line for me. And so thank you for what you do and how you help us preserve the resources within this community, within this county, in a much, much bigger way.
1: Thank you.
0: Thank you.
2: Thank you.
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4: The classic Druthers stories take place in Victorian England. The modern Druthers stories take place in modern-day America. Tales of mystery and adventure right here on Barnaby Druthers. Barnaby Druthers, Mystery at TikTok Knoll by J. Timothy Quirk. This story takes place in 1901 America. After Harper and Barnaby ended their partnership and parted ways, Barnaby Druthers, now retired, embarked on a speaking tour of America. The Bakerstown Library that stood adjacent to the cemetery housed as many secrets and stories as its neighbor. Away from the main road and enveloped within a panoply of maple and elm trees, patrons with books in their hands rushed home at dusk, lest they be caught strolling past the graveyard when the curtain of darkness fell. The story of young Martin William, the clockmaker's son, was ever present in their minds as his walk from the library to his final resting place had been a short one. The stagecoach from Hartford to Litchfield passed through the little Connecticut village on its way west and carried with it the renowned British former investigator Barnaby Druthers. His public speaking engagement was scheduled to be held in the evening on the third floor of the large brick mill. That site hosted many forms of amusement on evenings and weekends, from dances to Punch and Judy performances to traveling magicians, and Barnaby aspired to obtain an audience greater than that of the Punch and Judy show at the very least. Although it might have been more efficient for Barnaby to travel to destinations with only an hour or two before his performance, He found the additional time filled his mind with new experiences which he craved. He spent most of his time reminiscing about his past, investigating mysteries in London with his former intellectual partner Harper Thorne. Their parting was neither pleasant nor mutually agreed upon, and she had traveled to America years earlier. Her current address was unknown to him. Although he was on American soil and was geographically closer to her than he was if he had remained in his old stomping grounds, in some ways, he felt her absence more. The quaint little community Barnaby found himself in featured a large mill, the library, a one-room schoolhouse, and a general store. As the store is open for business, he entered it with purpose, where the shopkeeper, Mary O'Neill, welcomed the unusually dressed stranger.
5: My name is Barnaby Druthers. Perhaps you've heard of me. I shall be performing tonight at the mill.
6: Oh, yes. Welcome to Bakerstown. We always enjoy an evening of entertainment around here. Are you a singer?
4: The question wounded his pride. He tried not to let it show.
5: I will be providing a lecture about my exploits as an investigator in London. I've been told my most unusual cases interest the public a great deal, and some books have been written about them. I have one of them in my bag. I wonder if a volume might be in the stacks of your library.
6: Oh, I couldn't say. The library is only open 9 hours a week, in the afternoons on Tuesday and Wednesday, and evening on Saturday.
5: One might wish for greater opportunity to utilize the resource.
6: Folks are working. The mills are busy both here and at TikTok Knoll, just south of here.
5: An evocative-sounding name.
6: Where they make the woodworks for clocks. Now, what can I get for you?
5: Anything good in the local paper?
6: Nothing bad. There's an engagement in the social calendar.
5: Happy news.
4: Barnaby paid for the paper and walked under the shade toward the library. He ruminated on the phrase, "One might wish for a greater opportunity to utilize the resource." His own skill as an investigator was a resource that was now seldom called upon until very recently. Although his Maine and Massachusetts engagements were uneventful, in Northeast Connecticut, he was tasked with assisting the community in solving the mystery of the ghost of the heart-shaped locket, and it rekindled the call of adventure within his frail bones. While meandering around the building, Barnaby saw the cemetery. Cemeteries always reminded him of the past. During his speaking tour, he had only told the good stories, the ones where he and Harper Thorne succeeded in resolving whatever quandary was put before them. The public never heard of the dead ends and the failures, but there were countless failures, and the unresolved memories taunted him when his mind relaxed enough to rest. Too many of his stories had some element that found their way ultimately to a burial ground like this one. A newly placed gravestone caught his eye. Martin Willigan, October 3rd, 1881 to December 12th, 1900.
5: Still young.
4: Standing at the gravesite, he spied a woman making her way along a path in the direction of the library. Although he could not see the front of the building, he deduced that as she had not walked past the other side of the building, the woman had gone into the library.
5: A stroke of luck.
4: He bounded out of the cemetery grounds and rushed to the front and knocked on the door.
7: Oh, I'm sorry, but the library's hours are 2 to 5 this afternoon.
5: I understand the importance of hours. The community will be enjoying my presentation at the mill this evening for a few hours. Until then, do you have just a little time for a donation?
7: Oh, a donation?
5: A book of my own. I'm not the author, but I am its subject. Barnaby Druthers, at your service. And you are the town librarian, no doubt. Mrs.
7: Brothier, pleased to make your acquaintance. We will also be attending your presentation tonight. My husband, Gerald, and I.
5: So gratified to hear that, Mrs. Brothier. I wonder if you could tell me about a recent gravesite on the grounds beside us. The name of Willigan?
7: Oh, the clockmaker's son. Terrible. They found him by the brook near his father's mill. Poor dear. I just saw him before it happened. He was walking from this very room with books in his hand when he fell.
5: So he didn't die of a fever?
7: They said he hurt his head falling. So strange, because he was always sure of foot, as far as I knew him.
5: Sure of foot, and yet he fell. And it was a fatal? Strange indeed. Did the authorities investigate?
7: It came to nothing. It was in all the papers for a while. I see you read the newspaper, sir. Would you like to sit in our reading room?
5: If you have the newspapers from last year, I would like to peruse them.
7: Oh, we put them in binders for as long as they keep.
5: Thank you, Mrs. Breviere. I shall begin with your periodicals from December the 12th.
4: The feeling of excitement began to bubble to the surface as he flipped through the pages of the paper of record. According to the reports, Constable Hatchkiss considered the death to be an unfortunate accident. Following a visit to the library, the young man was returning home when he tripped and fell in the dark and struck his head on a jagged rock by the brook. The county coroner did not find cause to disagree. The death was made all the more tragic, as the young man was recently engaged to Florence Drake and would have married in the spring.
5: I recognize the name.
4: Barnaby rifled through the current edition of the paper, where he saw the notice of an engagement between Florence Drake and Simon Gresland, an apprentice for the local blacksmith. He found that information extremely interesting. Florence Drake was engaged to Martin Willigan. Now she was engaged to Simon Gresland. Sometimes love and possession can be a powerful prelude to mischief and murder.
5: Mrs. Brothier, would you kindly point me in the direction of the constable's place of business?
4: The village was too small for a coroner or a sheriff. The local constable by the name of Hatchkiss worked out of his house, and a county coroner was called in from the larger city when needed. As the British detective read the reports, he could feel the blood pulsing through his veins, the same feeling he felt in his prime when Brothers and Thorne were thrust into unusual situations that required their talents of observation and deduction. His investigative skills were needed. He was needed once more. Barnaby knocked on the door of a modest dwelling north of town.
5: Constable Hatchkiss, I wonder if you have a few moments from a fellow seeker of justice.
8: You're Mr. Barnaby Druthers, aren't you? I'm looking forward to that lecture tonight.
5: Very perceptive, sir, demonstrating a talent of observation befitting a man charged with the duties of investigation.
8: Your accent is something of a giveaway. Come in.
5: As a fellow investigator, I wonder if you could tell me about the cases you investigate in this jurisdiction.
8: Well, hardly the same caliber as the ones in your books. Domestic disputes that require settlement, mostly. Otherwise, we're just good people making our way in the world in Bakerstown.
5: How many murders have you investigated?
8: None.
5: Interesting. Because there was a death in the village. Willigan, his name was. How did that investigation proceed?
8: That wasn't a murder investigation. But anyway, I was called to the scene. He was found down by the brook by TikTok Knoll, which is past the library. Young Willigan had fallen and hit his head. But the rock he hit was sharp, so when he fell, well, it was just a stroke of bad luck.
5: A sharp rock, precisely at the point of the fall. Sounds unusual. To the point of extreme, wouldn't you say?
8: Yes, it's unusual, which is why it's never happened before or since.
5: And you had no cause to consider it anything other than an accident? A young man, sure of foot, but fell exactly a point that would cause a fatal blow?
8: Well, maybe it would make more sense if I showed you where it happened, Mr. Druthers. Then you'll understand.
5: My friend Harper Thorne used to say, When the web of intrigue has been spun, we must follow the thread until the mystery unravels before us. That is what we must do now, Constable Hatchkiss. Not a moment to lose.

0: Willingen fell here.
1: Admittedly, it is a steep decline, but there's nothing particularly unusual about the path leading up to it. I understand he was a man sure of foot. Is that not so?
2: Well, we believe he may have been distracted with the books in his hand.
1: A dangerous pastime, reading. And where is the jagged rock that caused the impact?
2: We removed it. No one would want another tragedy. Would you agree, Mr. Druthers?
1: Altering the scene of a questionable death? Indeed. Curious that there are no other rocks of similar shape.
2: True.
1: And whether an individual trips or whether an individual is pushed, the fall would look the same, yes?
2: Most likely.
1: Would you mind sharing your notes, Constable? I would like to learn more of this unfortunate incident.
3: How many cases had he convinced Inspector Gregson of the Yard to keep digging into matters before villains had been discovered and wrongs had been righted? Barnaby's instinct, though mostly dormant during his retirement, was still an instrument that had great purpose, a blade for justice, and this case was a whetstone. The constable's notes documented that the young man had been to the library where Mrs. Brothier confirmed Willingen borrowed some books, including Practical Blacksmithing by M.T. Richardson and David Harum by Edward Noyes Westcott. Barnaby had read the book when it came out. It was a work of fiction about a banker and a horse trader whose theme was, do unto the other feller the way he'd like to do unto you, and do it first. The constable's notes indicated Mary O'Neill, the shopkeeper, had seen Willingen walk past her shop shortly before the fall. Simon Grustland had been one of the parties who had found the deceased Martin Willingen. The books were open and by the body, and although the rock had pierced his skull, the neck had twisted when hitting the object at impact. It was gruesome and tragic and a sorry accident. Barnaby wondered if the library books would provide another clue. Barnaby looked at his watch and noted the time. The library should be open, and if he rushed, he had just enough time to step through the doors before Mrs. Brothier closed for the evening. Excitedly, he thanked the constable for his time and rushed back to the library in earnest.
1: Mrs. Brothier, I require your assistance.
4: Oh, Mr. Druthers, you startled me. How can I help you?
1: I require two books. Practical Blacksmithing by M.T. Richardson and David Harum by Edward Noyes Westcott.
4: Are you staying in the area long, Mr. Druthers?
1: Oh, I'm not checking the books out, Mrs. Brothier. I just wish to review the cards in the books to see who checked them out previously.
3: The card for each book documented the name and dates of those who took the book and checked it out. There was nothing of interest in the blacksmithing book other than the fact that the book was about blacksmithing and Simon Grustland was an apprentice blacksmith. Could young Willingen have been looking into becoming a rival for Grustland? It was a threat to follow. The other book's card told Barnaby more. The first person to check the book out was Simon Grustland.
1: Do unto others what they would do to you, and do it first. The death of Martin Willingen was due to a fall. That much was certain. But why did a young man, sure of foot, fall? Could he have been engrossed in a book? It was dark at the time, was it not? Why would the young man try to read in the dark? A fall could occur because he was pushed, and a fall would look relatively the same. Perhaps someone believed in doing to Willingen what he thought Willingen would do to him, and do it first.
3: Barnaby's investigative skills were working overtime. Simon Grustland might be inspired to do something first to Martin Willingen. One of the first to be at the scene when the body was discovered was Simon Grustland, and now he was engaged to the woman, once engaged to the deceased. One of Barnaby's talents was to draw confessions from villains whom he had caught. If Harper Thorne were with him, he may have taken more time to conduct a proper investigation. But she was not with him now, and he told himself that he owed this community a demonstration of his abilities and talents. But first, he had a lecture to give. The evening speaking engagement riveted the attention of the appreciative audience. With renewed vigor, Barnaby expounded upon various cases where danger looked around every corner, where only he and Harper Thorne could solve otherwise unanswerable questions. They had faced the Mesmer King, and the Vicar's widow, and the evil criminal mastermind Quinn, Barnaby's estranged brother. Every story he told allowed the citizens of Bakerstown to live vicariously through his adventures, and they shared with the speaker their gasps of surprise when the moments required them, and thunderous applause at the end of each tale. Standing on stage as the curtain fell, Barnaby was adored and admired. It was everything he had hoped he would accomplish on a small scale. His tour would ensure his legend would be sustained even after his eventual call to the great beyond, which he hoped was far in the distant future. They continued to applaud, so he would return from behind the curtain for an additional bow.
1: I now invite backstage Constable Hatchkiss, Mrs. Brothier, Mary O'Neill, and Simon Gresland.
3: Standing before him was the man he had learned so much about, Simon Gresland.
1: Mr. Gresland, I presume. I'm Barnaby Druthers.
5: I know. I just watched you speak. Thank you for coming to our town.
1: Good, good. And thank you for coming backstage. The same goes for all of you, Constable Hatchkiss, Miss Brodier, and Mrs. O'Neill. I enjoyed visiting your places of work during my stay, and I've learned quite a lot. But I have not learned all I wished to know. I wish to know, in front of everyone here, where were you on the night of Willigan's death, Mr. Gresland?
5: It was a long time ago. I don't remember.
1: We all remember where we were when certain notable events occur. They become etched in our memories like epitaphs on granite, permanent testaments to tragic occurrences. My talk is a testament to that fact, yes. You know where you were, and I wish to know as well. I'm certain we all want to know.
6: I'll tell you where he was.
5: No, you don't have to. I have nothing to say to this stranger. I don't care who he is.
1: Why not tell me? Are you concerned about the truth coming out, Mr. Gresland?
5: I'm concerned about what you seem to be implying. I resent it, sir. I resent it.
6: I will tell him, as it seems it will make a difference here. Simon was in my store. I saw him. He was there with his fiancée, and we all saw Martin walk by the store before he died.
1: His fiancée? Miss Drake? But she was engaged to Willigan at the time, sir. Why was she with you?
0: That's enough questions, Mr. Druthers.
5: And it's none of your business.
1: How can you be certain at the time, Mrs. O'Neill? Surely they could not have been in your store all evening.
0: You're done here, Mr. Druthers. This is something I already addressed.
1: I read nothing about it in your notes.
0: Of course you wouldn't. That this is not relevant.
1: Sins of omission are still sins, Constable, especially where investigations are concerned.
6: I know Simon and Florence were at my store because they hid behind some shelves when Martin passed. They were hiding from him. They were still in the store when we heard a yell and we went running and found Martin at the bottom of the brook, having slipped and fallen.
0: Congratulations, Mr. Druthers. You've discovered someone being human, not that someone was a murderer.
3: Florence Drake and Simon Gresland may have been conducting an illicit affair of the heart, but it was not proof of murder. Barnaby had followed the clues, and his assumptions were incorrect. Why had made assumptions when they were not asked for or wanted? Perhaps it was his need to feel needed and useful, and it had led him astray.
1: I simply asked questions in pursuit of justice.
5: There was more than just asking questions. What about my justice and what you're trying to do to me? I ought to... If you were a younger man, I'd...
0: Forget it, Simon. This man will be gone soon enough.
3: Barnaby was wrong. Dead wrong. There was no murder. There was an unfortunate death in a small town, and he saw a pattern of criminal intrigue where none existed. Why had he pursued the idea of a murder so intently? Was his need to feel needed so great that the applause of an adoring audience was not enough? Such a need can only lead to unfortunate consequences for individuals who did nothing wrong.
4: I'd like to return your book to you. We won't be requiring it in our library, Mr. Druthers. We need to save room on our shelves for books our community wants to read.
1: Libraries are resources for the communities they serve, Mrs. Brevier, and we must value resources available to us at all times. I made no accusation. I merely asked questions, and those questions were answered. But I understand you may be upset, and to remedy that, I can only offer my apology and my absence. The stagecoach will be here shortly, and I will be on it.
3: No supporters saw him off when the stagecoach arrived. Taking a step into the carriage, he took one last look at the town. Barnaby had to acknowledge to himself that he wasn't leaving the village better than when he left it. All he could do was resolve to be a better man because of the events at Tick-Tock Knoll. To a hammer, everything may look like a nail, but not everything is a nail. To an investigator, everything may look like a mystery, but not everything is a mystery. More importantly, when loneliness becomes too heavy a burden to bear, one should not place it on the backs of the undeserving.
1: Never again.
3: The stagecoach rolled west toward his next destination on the tour as he sat in silence.

0: Barnaby Druthers. Mystery at TikTok Knoll by J. Timothy Quirk. Starring Humphrey Ralston, Juliet Youngren, Tina Robin, Ray Boucher, and David Lally. Narrated by J. Timothy Quirk. Directed by A.J. Lynn. Music by Robert C. Fullerton and Ray Boucher. Written by J. Timothy Quirk. Barnaby Druthers. Mystery at TikTok Knoll. This story was inspired by a visit to Bakersville Library in Bakersville, Connecticut. The story is fictional. Any semblance between any parties or situations, living or dead, are completely coincidental. The story is a reminder that Barnaby Druthers, a fictional character, represents someone quite human, who is not infallible, and he doesn't always succeed, but the will to try to help others endures, and that is why it is an important story in the lore of classic Barnaby Druthers audio theater.
1: Barnaby Druthers and the Scarecrow's Confession is a work of fiction. Any similarities between any parties, living or dead, relative to the individual speaking in this story are completely coincidental. Special acknowledgement and gratitude is owed to the individuals who assisted in the historical elements referenced in this program. Special thanks to Ben Crewson and Kimmy Kilmer and the Beardsley Library in Winsted, Connecticut, Bill Guerrera and the Thomaston Historical Society, and Edward Canotta and Main Street Torrington.
0: This story takes place in the classic Druthers timeline. October 1901, after Barnaby and Harper have ended their partnership into private inquiries and Barnaby has retired. The Scarecrow's Confession.
2: Neither the incessant rain nor relentless wind could tear the strong, silent sentinel from his wooden post, securely fastened for 20 years in bucolic Northwest Connecticut. The hawthorn scarecrow pointed ever westward with its one outstretched limb. Although the tattered straw fedora eventually succumbed to the ravages of the elements, the discolored jacket remained upon the frame since Jeremiah Hawthorne placed it there in September 1861. The land where the scarecrow stood was owned by the retired farmer until it passed to Jeremiah's son William. An untimely sickness took William, and as he had no heir, the land and all the property came into the possession of his cousin, Cedric Fletcher, from Ohio. Holding no fond memories of it, Cedric and Louisa Fletcher considered replacing the scarecrow. When inspecting it closely, they discovered a small metal box hidden in the belly of the figure. The lock was easily broken, revealing an envelope with a letter on foolscap they could not decipher. But the Fletchers were fortunate, for in the autumn of 1901, the venerated former investigator from England, Barnaby Druthers, arrived at the Thomaston Opera House on his speaking tour of the Americas.
3: So indeed, although there is always a client, and deference must be made toward the client, an investigator is ever and always the servant to the truth. Truth is a cold, dispassionate master. As my former intellectual partner, Miss Harper Thorne, used to say, the truth does not concern itself with our kindness, our wishes, our dreams. We cannot negotiate with it as we cannot negotiate with the sun, the wind, or the rain. We must stand resolutely and face the truth that simply is. And of course, one would never do well by contradicting Miss Thorne. Therefore, if the truth is of interest to you, then go forth and be bold seekers of that truth. When the web of intrigue is spun, pull the thread until the truth unravels before you. Thank you and good night.
4: Mr. Druthers? Mr. Druthers?
3: Yes?
4: My name is Louisa Fletcher. My husband and I own the Hawthorne Farm, 20 miles north from here.
3: How may I be of service?
4: During your presentation, you said you no longer conduct inquiries. Are there no more investigations in your future at all?
3: Retirement has the unique benefit of extending the longevity of life and happiness. not only for myself, but for those around me. If only I had considered it sooner for the sake of some remembered friends.
4: But if there were a mystery to put before you that you had no promise of any threat of harm, would you consider it?
3: But would it be interesting? Ah, there's the rub, as the bard phrased. I'm afraid I must decline.
4: We have nowhere else to turn. And if we could discard the letter, but then we would still have questions.
3: Better to have happy questions than unhappy answers, Mrs. Thatcher. If you truly require answers, trust in a more youthful mind to conduct your inquiry. Ah, it appears my carriage awaits. Best of luck to you and yours. Good evening, Mrs. Fletcher.
0: Where to, Mr. Druthers?
3: The Thomas Hotel. It's across from the railroad station.
0: Step aside, ma'am.
4: One moment, if you please, Mr. Druthers. This is the letter we found inside the body of a scarecrow on our property. Please take it. If you will not take the case, I see no reason why we should hold on to it, or we can do nothing with it. Good evening, Mr. Druthers.
3: Oh, I don't want... Thank you. Yes. Good evening, Mrs. Fletcher.
2: Alone in his room inside the charming Thomas Hotel, Barnaby Druthers reflected on the evening's performance in silence. He wished Harper Thorne had heard him speak so fondly of her. He liked to think that perhaps she would attend the show in one of her usual disguises, and one day they would reunite, if just for a little while. It was, in fact, the only reason he confronted his fear of the water and crossed the Atlantic. He missed having a companion to discuss his musings on a case. Closing his eyes, he imagined Harper Thorne sitting with him in the parlor at golden hour while Mrs. Kipling poured the tea. In his mind's eye, he spoke aloud to his imagination in the empty room.
3: I don't suppose there's anything to this scarecrow case, Miss Thorne.

0: 3-13, 1-2-18, and so on. It is signed by Dr. Jeremiah Hawthorne.
1: Dr. Jeremiah Hawthorne. Interesting. The numbers are spaced deliberately. It's a code, Barnaby.
0: Indeed it is. A message meant to be decoded. What a marvellous riddle.
1: And what of the envelope?
0: We can't forget the envelope now, can we? What have we here? It is posted to William Hawthorne in Winstead. I suppose that is the location of the Hawthorne, now Fletcher Farm.
1: Note the stamp, Barnaby. Don't forget the stamp.
0: Curious. The date the letter was posted was nearly 15 years later, 3rd of February, 1876. Why write a letter in code dated November 1861 and then mail it in 1876?
1: Curious indeed. And found inside a box in a scarecrow.
0: This does deserve further examination. And we have 2 days before the engagement at the Stirling Opera House in Derby. We can investigate before we...
2: Barnaby recognized he was alone in his room. It was too late to ask the desk clerk to send up tea. There was nothing for it but to rest for a fresh start upon the morrow. He drew the curtains and prepared to retire for the evening. He considered saying goodnight aloud to Harper Thorne, but the reverie had passed. He simply thought of the phrase, "and found inside a box in a scarecrow." Barnaby slept soundly until morning. With the Thomaston train station across from the hotel, Barnaby easily traveled north to Winstead, arriving at the station on the early train. Standing alone on the platform, he noticed a spider web in a corner. He thought of Harper and imagined he heard her say,
1: "The web of intrigue, Barnaby."
0: Quite right.
2: The Fletcher farm was situated northwest of town, on the way to Norfolk. Barnaby located the scarecrow immediately, standing with one arm outstretched, pointed west.
0: Something does not seem quite right, but I can't quite make it out.
2: Only the wind answered him as he walked to the door of the farmhouse.
3: Yes, may I help you?
0: I believe it is I who may help you. I received this envelope from your wife, Louisa Fletcher, last night at my symposium. My name is Barnaby Druthers. Perhaps you've heard of me.
3: Oh, yes, indeed. Come in.
4: Louisa!
5: Mr. Druthers, I thought you would not help us in our little problem.
0: I did provide that impression, and by impression, I mean my specific declination of your kind invitation. But I have reviewed this strange missive, and I am intrigued. So I will attempt to be of some service.
3: Please, have a seat. Is there a particular rate that you charge for your service?
0: In prior days, I was often offered an honorarium, whatever trifle amount that expressed satisfaction with the service rendered. However, I am here in your fine country on a speaking tour, and I'm already paid handsomely for that privilege. Further, Louisa Fletcher paid for a ticket to last night's discussion at the Thomaston Opera House. So honor has been satisfied.
3: As long as it doesn't bring trouble, we don't wish for there to be trouble.
0: A letter from a scarecrow? Perish the thought, sir.
5: You've seen the note? We are bewildered as to what it means and worry of its importance.
0: By your account, it was secreted away, which means its author considered it to be important. There are two dates of interest. One on the letter itself, November 10, 1861, and one on the date stamp, February the 3rd, 1876. Do either dates mean anything to you?
3: I'm sorry, no. We're not from here. We're from Ohio, and we do not know the Hawthorne family very well. We only recently came here after inheriting the land, the house, its possessions. It may have meant something to William Hawthorne, but he passed on.
0: Are all of Dr. Hawthorne's possessions still on the property?
3: We're still in the process of going over everything. Nothing has been thrown away, but...
5: But as far as we know, Jeremiah Hawthorne was not a doctor. He was a farmer. He owned this land.
0: He wasn't a medical man. Curious. Well, as a farmer, did Jeremiah Hawthorne keep a ledger for his business records? There are numbers in this code. Perhaps they can find meaning.

0: thing in the ledger.
1: The ledger is here in the desk drawer. Please hold on to it, if you can find it helpful.
0: Miss Harper Thorne could review the ledger easier than I. She always documented the accounts when we worked together.
1: You miss her very much, but you didn't explain in your talk why the two of you parted ways.
0: That is correct. I did not explain it. Cedric, do you have any theories on the nature of this letter?
2: It's a code of some sort.
0: Yes, but no other theories beyond that?
1: None, I'm afraid. That is why we turn to you.
0: Very well. If you would be so kind, would someone like to introduce me to the scarecrow in question?
3: Louisa and Barnaby walked to the front of the property, where they inspected the scarecrow closely, and then Barnaby turned to look at the property surrounding the post where the scarecrow was planted.
1: What's wrong, Mr. Druthers?
0: Well, you don't need me to tell you that there's no field of crops. This is a chicken farm.
1: Yes.
0: So, why have a scarecrow when there are no fields to protect? Tell me, has the placement of the jacket been altered in any way?
1: We opened the jacket and found the metal box hidden inside of the figure of the scarecrow, but we did not remove the jacket entirely.
0: You will note the front of this jacket. The buttons indicate this is the front of the jacket. The scarecrow is facing the farmhouse, so it is positioned to point in this direction, which appears to be west. I find that fascinating. Now, as you have not been a member of the community for very long, I should like to visit the town and speak to someone who has.
3: Opened just 2 years earlier, the Free Public Library in Winsted was a monument to community service and a distinctive development at the turn of the century. What had once been a single room on the Beardsley block on Main Street was now a two-story structure that promised an opportunity to discover local knowledge, and Barnaby seized upon it. Alighting from the carriage, Barnaby tipped his hat to Cedric and walked up the stairs to the majestic entrance on Monroe Place. As luck was with him, the library was open and he entered.
4: Can I help you, sir?
0: I hope so. My name is Barnaby Druthers. Perhaps you've heard of me.
3: Barnaby handed his card to the librarian, who looked it over carefully.
4: A private investigator?
0: Private investigators are known for finding information, and in that task, they are second only to venerable librarians, who have no equal.
4: You flatter me, sir.
0: Simply deserve praise. Now, I trust this lovely establishment contains within it an archive of newspapers.
4: Generously donated and much appreciated. Please have a seat in the reading room, Mr. Druthers. Do you require a specific edition?
0: I'm looking for news on or about February the 3rd, 1876.
4: We should have that, certainly, but in the basement. I'll bring it up.
0: And if you're going through all that trouble, then I would also like to know if you have editions that provide the news on or about November 10th, 1861.
4: On or about November 10th, 1861. Ah, so it's the bank robbery.
0: I beg your pardon?
4: The great robbery at Winsted Bank.
0: A great robbery, you say?
4: No robbery is great, but the event was historic. Let me procure for you the heralds of that time. You can read about it yourself.
3: Barnaby sat at a table in the comfortable curved room overlooking Main Street. The fireplace warmed him as shadows flickered on the wall. The Winsted Herald, the newspaper of record in 1861, documented all that was known of the event that could be published with certainty. Barnaby imagined Harper Thorne was with him.
5: Between Friday night and Monday morning, the Winsted Bank was robbed of approximately $60,000, which included gold and silver, treasury and banknotes. Gaining access to the vault from the second-floor lawyer's office, a ratchet drill was used to cut three holes in the vault's 8-inch-thick granite slab. Using a sledgehammer, they split the slab and then gained access with a jimmy and steel bar to lift the slab.
0: A vault was located below an office not belonging to the bank. A costly mistake, one of many, I should think.
5: It took the robbers many nights to prepare their entry into the vault. It says here they replaced the floorboards each night. It is said three men, three strangers, were seen in the area of a cave in the wild area near town.
0: Not a coincidence.
4: I'm sorry, Mr. Druthers. What did you say?
3: Barnaby had been speaking aloud in the empty room until the librarian entered.
0: I should have brought paper to take notes.
4: I'll see if we have something you can use.
3: When she returned with the paper and pen, Barnaby felt obligated to mention a theory to gauge her reaction.
0: It appears this bank had specific details relative to its design of the building and the vault that was well known to the perpetrators of the crime.
4: You can see for yourself if you like. The building is just south of here. It's now the Winstead Savings Bank. The original Winstead Bank closed. It couldn't receive a federal charter.
0: Marvelous.
3: Barnaby could not stop smiling as he walked to the bank. He was back to his old self, to the investigator on the hunt, searching for clues and being good at the job. He considered the other details.
5: After the theft, they left all their tools behind, including sharp nails they used to pick the lawyer's office lock. The stolen gold weighed nearly 80 pounds, and the silver 30. With the additional stolen property, the illicit loot would have weighed nearly 200 pounds.
0: Professionalism in the theft. They knew how to conduct their illegal business without causing suspicion, and knew how to transport the property.
5: The reward was $1,000.
0: Laughably low.
5: Reports indicate there were no convictions in this matter. There were two men, one named Greenwood and another Harrington, who were considered to be involved, and a well-known thief from New York named Pettis was arrested for it. But it seems there was not enough evidence to convict them.
3: Barnaby found himself in front of the bank as the building was only 500 feet from the library. Close to the sidewalk, on a well-traveled road, even at night, the operation would have required a Confederate who knew the layout of the vault and the specifics of an office on the second floor and the distance from the top of the slab to the floor in the top office, nearly 2.5 feet.
5: An obvious potential lead to explore would be the tenant on the second floor.
0: Giddings alleged to have had company late on Saturday, and the thieves were still able to complete their theft. It is difficult to believe the work on the second floor would go unnoticed by a tenant.
3: Barnaby considered if he were hired to investigate the theft, he would put more time into investigating the tenant. But his job was to investigate the letter. Anyone conducting business at the bank who would be aware of the building might recognize the potential for burglary. It's possible someone who had a chicken farm within a horse and carriage ride distance of the building and equidistant from the supposed robber caves in the wild might have done so. Barnaby made one additional stop to obtain city records before returning to the Hawthorne, now Fletcher, farm. Barnaby sat with the Fletchers once his initial investigation was complete.
0: The date on your letter is consistent with the Winstead Bank robbery, which took place during the weekend of November 8th and 10th, presumably the best date being November 9th. The Scarecrow's arm points westward towards Norfolk and Canaan, which is where one might proceed to go if wanting to escape attention and return to a larger municipality like New York via train. Therefore, if one were to surreptitiously point toward the escape route, one might conceivably place a scarecrow ever pointing in the direction of the exodus.
2: But there is no proof at this stage that my relative had anything to do with that robbery, and I'm not sure I'd want to have that information known if it were true.
0: The evidence may be this letter. It is dated November the 9th, 1861, but not mailed until 1876, which indicates the author wanted to bring attention to the date. Jeremiah Hawthorne may have been in ill health at the time he posted the letter to his son, care of his own address, for records indicate he passed on in July of that year. Therefore, it is reasonable to conclude that he wished to communicate something to his son after his death, but he may have hidden the message too well.
1: But we still do not know what the message says.
0: Not yet, but it is important to state what is known at this time so that we may proceed. The reasonable theory is that he wished his son to be able to decode the letter, but that it would not be a simple calculation based on the numbers relating to letters. Which brings us to the signature, which is written Dr. Jeremiah Hawthorne. But Jeremiah was not a doctor. He was a farmer, is that correct?
2: That's correct.
0: Tell me, are all of the books that would have been in Jeremiah's possession still here?
1: The bookcase is this way.
0: Ah, let us see. The family Bible, of course. But it seems Jeremiah was not much of a reader, yet still acquired a book called Curiosities of Medical Experience by J.G. Milligan, M.D. Is there any reason why Jeremiah Hawthorne would have this book in his possession?
2: I don't know. We never knew him, really.
0: I didn't know him either. But knowing the man that I'm investigating as I do now, I would surmise there is a reason for this book to be in his collection. Here we are. The first line of the coded letter is 3-1-72. In this book, the third page, first paragraph, 72nd word is my. The second line of code in this letter is 214-3-13. Now, there are some lines here, and I'm not certain they are counted as paragraphs. But if my supposition is correct, the word here is dear. The third line is 1-2-18. This paragraph is a quote of a French poem of some sort, but the 18th word is son. I believe we're making progress, yes?
2: Mr. Druthers, please stop.
0: Ah, but we are pulling the thread so that the mystery unfolds before us. The truth is being revealed, sir.
2: I mean, at this time, we wish to proceed no further with this enquiry.
3: Cedric took the letter from the desk where Barnaby sat.
0: But surely the sins of the distant relative do not fall upon the cousin from another state. The bank is no longer in business to file a protest.
2: But there are always claims, and I do not wish to engage the services of a lawyer over something that doesn't really concern us.
0: But we have an obligation to the truth.
2: But I have an obligation to my family. We don't need questions of the past. It has nothing to do with us, and we want no part of it.
0: You asked me to be here. You gave the letter to me, Mrs. Fletcher.
1: We thank you for your time. Mr. Druthers, I understand there's an honorarium?
0: An honorarium? To respect the honor of the investigation. Allow me to conclude the case. Then you can decide what to do with the conclusion. Then honor will be satisfied.
3: Cedric threw the letter into the fire. Barnaby made no attempt to retrieve it. Instead, he took a paper from his pocket, simply to show he had it, and looked harshly at the Fletchers.
0: Do you think I would not copy the code, or that I cannot find another edition of this book? How long do you think your silence in this matter will last?
2: Long enough for the property to be sold.
3: Barnaby looked at Cedric and Louisa before closing the book.
0: I take my leave of you.
3: Alone in his room at the Thomas Hotel, he removed the blank piece of paper he received at the library and placed it on the desk in front of him. With regret, he found he could no longer conjure Harper Thorne in his mind. He wanted to discuss with her what went wrong in the case, but even more importantly, what went right. It did not take a more youthful mind to find the solution to the case. He knew enough of the case to know, although it would not hold up in a court of law, he had solved the riddle, at least for himself. He said to the empty room,
0: Barnaby Druthers is not afraid of failure.
3: There was no reply. He looked at the page before him and located something to write with inside the desk.
0: Perhaps I shall write a letter to Miss Harper Thorne and hide it in a box in a scarecrow and write it in code so she may enjoy one more mystery when she finds it.
3: The thought made him smile. Barnaby sat at the desk as the lamplight slowly dimmed, and he remained in his seat long into the night.
6: The Scarecrow's Confession, written, created, and produced by J. Timothy Quirk, directed by A.J. Lynn, music by Robert C. Fullerton and Bob Eccleston, starring Humphrey Ralston and Devin Richtmeyer, with Amanda Yount Kurt Boucher, A.J. Lynn, J. Timothy Quirk, and narrated by Nicole Boucher. With gratitude to Ben Crusun and Kimmy Kilmer and the Beardsley Library in Winsted, Connecticut, Bill Guerrera and the Thomaston Historical Society, and Ed Cannata of Main Street, Torrington.

day, a gallant knight, in sunshine and in shadow, had journeyed long, singing a song, in search of El Dorado. But he grew old, this knight so bold, and over his heart a shadow fell as he found no spot of ground that looked like El Dorado.

and as his strength failed him at length, he met a pilgrim shadow. Shadow, said he, where can it be? This land of El Dorado. Over the mountains of the moon, down the valley of the shadow. Ride boldly, ride, the shade replied, if you seek for El Dorado.

0: For many people, this song is iconic. It's the dueling banjo scene at the beginning of the 1972 film Deliverance. What's lesser known is the name James Dickey. He wrote the screenplay and book the film is based on. And although you might not have heard of him, Dickey is often regarded as one of America's greatest writers.
1: He wrote criticism, he wrote novels, he wrote nonfiction, he wrote book reviews, children's books. He cast a wide net.
0: This is Gordon Van Ness, the author of several books on James Dickey. Van Ness says that despite the commercial success of his novel, Deliverance, Dickey really embraced a different genre.
1: He was proudest of being a poet. He claimed that first and foremost.
0: Dickey's poems tackled a wide variety of subjects.
1: About anything that caught his interest. The last poem that he was working on was about a bodybuilder.
0: And the man himself was complex.
1: When he went on these reading tours to read his books, he said, you know, who should I be? And his wife said, just be who you are. And he said, but which one? You know, which person am I?
0: In his eulogy, the writer Pat Conroy said there was a city of men behind James Dickey's eyes. And Dickey seemed to know it.
1: Well, he said no one ought to write a biography of him because he was more complicated than Lawrence of Arabia.
0: Van Ness, who was also a personal friend of Dickey's, takes that as a challenge.
1: I think Dickey would appreciate that.
0: Van Ness is writing a biography of the poet, attempting to capture not the man as a writer, he says, but the writer as a man.
1: He was always reading, and over the course of his lifetime, he acquired approximately 17,000 books. And what delighted him, one of the times I met him late in his life, I came in, he was seated in an armchair, and he had these towers of books all around him, his own a castle of the mind. He would get really excited, listen to this, and he would get up and go to where he knew this book would be, and he would just read me a line. He says, isn't that good? And it was. It was very good. And it was perfect for what he wanted to say at that particular time. And he had this all on the top of his head.
0: Previous works about Dickey have focused on how he lied all the time. Van Ness says that while that's true, it's not necessarily a character flaw.
1: Because Dickey lied so much, some people felt that Jim sort of lost a sense of who he was essentially. And I don't agree with that. I think that he was always what I call the one voice, always a person who knew where factual truth ended and his own exaggerations or imagination took over.
0: In fact, Dickey himself wrote about the possibilities he found in lies.
1: And he wrote, I think I really began to develop as a poet, at least according to my own particular way of looking at things, when I saw the creative possibilities of the lie.
0: Trying to sort through the lies, Van Ness believes, is misguided. A truthful look at Dickey is a look that embraces the poet's wild and far-ranging imagination. For the Virginia Foundation for the Humanities, I'm Allison Quantz.
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3: Nutmeg Junction proudly presents Barnaby Druthers. Barnaby Druthers, London's second favorite detective, investigates mysteries with his intellectual partner, Harper Thorne. 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

0: Beg your pardon. 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Driver, come here.
1: In a rush, Mr. Druthers?
0: No time to chat, sir. I do apologize, but time is of the utmost importance. Driver!
2: It's me, Barnaby. What's wrong?
0: That's a very familiar tone, sir. I don't approve of it. Still, with a name in the papers, certainly one exudes an air of familiarity, I suppose. Can't be helped.
2: Barnaby, I'm in my walking clothes. It's me.
3: Harper Thorne?
4: Miss Thorne?
0: I didn't recognize you.
2: Clearly. Can I be of assistance?
0: If your schedule is open, we can discuss on the way. Driver, take us to 321 Putney. Half a sovereign if we're there in 20 minutes.
2: Half a sovereign?
0: Quite right. Apologies, sir. Make that half a farthing. I received a rather peculiar wire. Mr. Druthers, I'm at my wit's end. Please come on a matter of the strongest urgency. Lady Lenore Chuzzlebee, 321, Putney.
2: Lord Chuzzlebee's estate is in the northern country, but Putney must be their London home. A brother and a sister. Perhaps Lady Chuzzlebee enjoys the independence that the London home provides. The message is most curious.
0: Speaking of curious, why the, walking clothes?
2: Dressing in this manner affords me greater opportunities and fewer unwanted encounters. This morning, I visited Mr. Franks at the museum in my endeavor to learn more of the antiquities formerly owned by the late Duke of Blacas of France. Fascinating, to be sure. Barnaby, I fear you stopped listening at the moment I said antiquities.
0: Antiquities. I see. Interesting, I'm sure. I was considering the wire. Whatever is the urgency, I wonder.
2: It is unwise to conjecture. Wait until we receive more data. We will gain greater understanding in short order. You may wish to wait for the carriage to stop, Barnaby.
0: Are you coming, Miss Thorne?
2: I'll be along presently. I must make a few adjustments to my attire. Draw the curtain.
5: Come in, Mr. Druthers. Lady Chuzzlebee is expecting you.
0: Thank you, my good man.
6: Who is it, Jennings? Ah, Mr. Druthers. What an unexpected surprise. That will be all, Jennings.
0: Lady Chuzzlebee, I presume.
6: Thank you for coming, Mr. Druthers. We have not been formally introduced, but I have read of your exploits in the papers with great interest. In fact, I recall a case involving 5 buttons. I feel as though I know you, and I have need of your assistance, but I fear I am keeping you away from other matters. The papers failed to mention whether there was a Mrs. Druthers.
0: Indeed.
6: Yes. So, is there no one waiting for you at home?
0: Possibly.
6: You are a man of some mystery, Mr. Druthers.
0: It all rather depends on whether Mother is out at her bridge club. Ever since the club discovered something called bridge whist, she's been off it.
6: Oh, your mother! Oh, I had no idea. No wonder they mentioned nothing in the papers.
0: Mother prefers her privacy and wants nothing to do with my private inquiries. The term utter rot often leaps to her mind.
6: No!
0: Quite true. She considers anyone daft enough to require my services to be ill-equipped for proper society. Present company excluded, of course.
6: We can't help what thoughts escape the mouths of our loved ones now, can we? As you were so kind to drop in, may I offer you some tea? Or would a man of mystery such as yourself prefer something more rigorous?
0: A rigorous cup of tea would do nicely.
6: Oh my! How daring! Jennings?
5: You rang, ma'am?
6: A rigorous tea for our guest, Mr. Druthers.
5: Chamomile?
0: Ta. Now, Your Grace, your communique mentions a great urgency. Ah, the door.
6: But I don't understand.
3: Thank you, Barnaby.
4: Miss Thorne,
0: your clothes are all sorted out then?
6: Clothes? Sorted out? This is most shocking behaviour, Mr. Druthers.
0: No, we merely shared a hansom and she needed to change her attire. Perfectly understandable.
2: I wish to freshen my appearance to present myself suitably when entering your lovely home, Lady Chuzzlebee. Please forgive Mr. Druthers' awkward phrasing, but as you know, great minds often work faster than lips.
4: Allow me to introduce Miss Harperthorne.
6: But why are you here, my dear? Is there an understanding between you?
2: No, indeed.
0: I assure you,
4: Miss Thorne
0: often misunderstands me a great deal. Now, as to your matter of great urgency...
5: Tea, your ladyship. Ah, I have only brought two cups. Shall I return with a third?
6: If you must. Don't mind Jennings. He is a dear thing. Sometimes his mind wanders. It must come with age, whatever age is. I'm not quite sure. Difficult to see beyond the moustache and white hair.
2: You don't know his age, Lady Chuzzlebee.
6: You know I really don't. But of course that's understandable. He is simply Jennings, after all.
0: So, getting back to the urgent business.
6: It is dreadful business. Shocking. I am much distressed.
0: Do you feel faint? Allow me to get you a chair.
6: I fear my heart must be racing. Is it?
0: I cannot hear it from here. Ah, beg your pardon. One moment. No, I still hear nothing.
2: Her ladyship's heart is on her left side, Mr. Druthers. You're right.
0: Ah, there it is.
2: Although you might find it already on her sleeve. Would you care to wait for the stethoscope or, in fact, a doctor?
0: We shouldn't wait when the situation is dire. But in this case, I have nothing to compare your heart rate to, so I'll have to take your word on it, Your Grace. Can I offer you some tea and soft words of encouragement?
6: Just your presence has already calmed my nerves, Mr. Druthers. Now, surely you've heard of the Chuzzlebee carbuncle?
0: Of course, of course, of course. Indeed. Still, it might assist Miss Adler if you added one or two points to its history.
6: What points would you like?
0: Let's start with all of them.
6: The Chuzzlebee carbuncle has been in the family for generations.
2: How many generations?
6: The carbuncle was initially bequeathed to my grandfather. Returning from the continent, the luminescent red gem and many other jewels, like a string of pearls, was given to him by a local chieftain as payment for safe passage through dangerous terrain. But legend has it that the gems were cursed. Those who possessed it were doomed. And now I have them, or rather, I had the carbuncle, but it is gone.
0: Oh, dear. Misplaced a carbuncle. Then again, there are too many carbuncles about nowadays, don't you agree? I never really thought about carbuncles until I started my private inquiries. Now there are carbuncles around every corner.
6: You shan't be frightened away by talk of the curse.
0: Talk of a curse? Of course not. The actual curse itself? Possibly.
2: Think of your mother. Surely Mrs. Druthers shares a differing opinion on the subject of curses.
0: She curses often, but only at home or under breath.
6: My grandfather passed on shortly thereafter. He was only 73.
0: My word. That's certainly something. So then your father possessed the gem?
6: He did, indeed. He scoffed at the notion of a curse. He seemed to believe he knew better. And he passed on 2 years ago.
2: At least the curse is generous in its timing. What makes you think the curse has followed the path to you?
6: Because of the letter. See here.
0: Ah, now the penny drops. I see. I see.
4: Miss Thorne,
0: what do you make of it?
2: The curse of the carbuncle is at hand, Claw. Curious indeed. How did you receive it, Lady Chuzzlebee?
6: It was delivered to the house. Jennings brought it to me.
0: How did you react?
5: Not well. Forgive my intrusion, Your Ladyship. Here's the third teacup.
6: Jennings.
2: May I see the envelope to the letter?
5: I believe it is still in the study.
2: With your permission, Your Grace, I shall follow your man Jennings.
6: Of course. Of course. Mr. Druthers and I will have some time to ourselves.
0: Ah, indeed.
2: How long have you been in service here, Jennings?
5: 2 years, miss.
2: Interesting. And where did you learn your trade?
5: The agency can vouch for me, miss.
2: I am sure. Ah, the study. The portrait here is of the late Lord Chuzzlebee, her ladyship's father?
5: Yes, miss. The envelope, as you requested.
2: Thank you. I see further correspondence on the desk from another Lord Chuzzlebee.
5: Her brother, Lord Alistair Chuzzlebee.
2: The Chuzzlebee estate went to Alistair.
5: Except for jewelry, her brother has generously afforded her an annual sum of 120 a year in the past.
2: In the past?
5: I'm sorry, I really can't say much more.
2: I believe you can, Jennings. Is there a change coming to the arrangement?
5: Only her ladyship, and of course Lord Chuzzlebee knows for certain.
7: What is the meaning of this, Lenore?
6: Alistair, how good of you to come. You know Mr. Barnaby Druthers.
7: The lack of decorum is unthinkable, Lenore.
0: But Your Grace and I were introduced at the Duchess's gala.
7: Is that so, Druthers? I do not recall it. You left no impression on me.
0: Thank you, Your Grace. It is a skill to do so when my services require me to be unobtrusive.
6: Mr. Druthers conducts private inquiries, and I have asked Mr. Druthers to investigate the matter of the carbuncle.
7: Carbuncle? Ha! Look no further than the rascal, Ellington.
0: Ah.
4: Allow me to introduce Miss Harpethorne. Miss Thorne?
0: Lord Chuzzlebee.
7: Charmed.
2: Your Grace, you referred to someone by the name of Ellington.
5: With your permission, I shall return when called upon.
6: Yes, yes. Jennings, go.
7: A disgraced fiend.
6: Alistair, do not be cruel.
0: The plot thickens. Who is this Ellington?
6: Such a sad business. A lovesick young man who used to be in our service.
7: A thief and a scoundrel. We did not press charges, not desiring publicity, of course. Lenore, I told you we should not pursue this carbuncle business for the same reason. I am disappointed.
2: What was stolen?
6: A jewel, not the carbuncle, of course. Young Jim Ellington was in love with me and wanted a token, something of mine he could hold, as he knew, obviously, that he could not hold any affection from someone of my station. He stole a blemished pearl. I am unclear as to why he didn't steal the unblemished one. Do you have a thought, Mr. Druthers?
0: I do have thoughts, but nothing that adds to the discussion.
2: When was this prior theft? How long ago?
6: He ran off 2 years ago, and the pearl was never recovered.
7: Of course it wasn't. There are dens of iniquity all throughout London. I'm sure the proceeds of his crime were spent there. If he must pursue his private vices, he must do so without pilfering our coffers.
6: That is mere speculation, Alistair. There was no evidence whatsoever he had any vices of any kind. He was always polite and kind to me.
7: He aspired for more than kindness, Lenore. Now, Mr. Druthers?
4: Harpethorne.
7: I have important business to discuss, so I'll thank you for coming.
0: Ah, no need to thank me, Your Grace. I'm enjoying tea.
2: I think his lordship is recommending a faster sip.
0: Is that so?
6: Will you take the case, Mr. Druthers?
0: I accept it. Certainly.
6: Thank you kindly, Mr. Druthers. So kind of you to come. Oh, and you too, my dear. Jennings will see you out. Jennings?
5: This way, sir, miss.
2: Thank you, Lady Chuzzlebee, and to you, Lord Chuzzlebee.
0: Thank you for the rigorous tea, Lady Chuzzlebee. So what now?
4: Miss Thorne.
0: I feel we were getting somewhere, and his lordship simply cut it off at the stem.
2: Indeed. But when the web of intrigue offers us the tiniest thread, we must follow it, Barnaby. I shall visit a greater source of information than even Mr. Franks at the museum.
0: The library?
2: The Viscountess! You should go to your beloved Bovingtons and see if the gem was offered there.

0: Miss Corn, what a pleasure. Will Mr. Druthers be joining us?
1: Unfortunately, he is detained elsewhere, but he sends his regards.
0: How thoughtful. He is a dear gentleman, a rare thing, especially during these troubled times. Of course, I do not gossip.
1: Of course not, Viscountess.
0: But the Prince of Wales and the gambling. Oh, shocking, shocking. I understand an army officer, William Gordon Cumming, was involved. Most distressing.
1: Gambling is not as uncommon as it was once thought to be.
0: It is not so much the gambling as the act of being caught gambling that is the greatest indiscretion.
1: You are always a welcome fount of knowledge in the kingdom.
0: Oh, thank you, my dear.
1: I wonder what news you may have of the Chuzzlebee estate?
0: Speaking of gambling, oh, you are indeed a sly one, Miss Corn.
1: Is there a connection? I did not know there was one before asking.
0: Of course I do not gossip.
1: Of course not, Viscountess.
0: But Lord Alistair Chesilby has been known by his debts at the card table. Gambling may be a pardonable sin, but to be a poor gambler is simply unforgivable.
1: How great are his debts?
0: Great enough that I knew of them, my dear.
1: Indeed.
0: Speaking of knowledge, I would very much like to know whether Mr. Druthers was of service to the Duchess recently.
1: Not necessarily to the Duchess, but he would not deny a fondness between them. But did you know of the case involving an American magician and his German assistant?
0: Oh, do tell.
2: Bovington's was indeed the spot,
3: Miss Thorne.
1: What news, Barnaby?
2: The Red Carbuncle had been there, I am sure of it. A garnet of similar description, alleged to have been originated from an African coast, was transferred into the possession of the dealer. They didn't mention any curse, however.
1: I doubt a mention of it would have increased the value. Was the description given of the one who turned it in?
2: Nothing of note.
1: We must ride north to the larger Chuzzlebee estate. We must undertake to learn all we can of the first jewellery theft. If we understand the former, we will surely resolve the latter.
4: My brother never did such a thing, never!
2: Miss Ellington, is it? Yes, indeed. Our inquiry could offer exoneration if what you say can be proven.
4: But if only that were true, sir, he would have stood his ground at the time. But it is an impossible situation. His lordship made it so.
1: Miss Ellington, if we could step back to the beginning. You were both employed at the Chuzzlebee estate?
4: Yes, miss.
1: How long were you in service?
4: This is my fourth year. It would have been my brother's fourth year as well, but now he's gone.
2: Where has he gone?
4: I couldn't say, sir.
1: Couldn't or wouldn't?
4: I couldn't say. He ran. If you see him, send him my love. Oh, he knows, I'm sure. Just as I know, he is innocent. His lordship put him up to it.
1: Tell us what occurred.
4: He loved her ladyship far more than he should. I told him so, but he wouldn't listen. He lived to please her. She knew of his affection, and although she did nothing to encourage it, she did nothing to dissuade it either. He told me it was his lordship.
2: Lord Alistair?
4: It was Lord Alistair who told him to hold on to the lady's token. It was Lord Alistair who gave him a pearl, a memorable pearl, with a small black imperfection. He showed it to me, and I told him to return it quick, but his heart clouded his mind. Nearly a day later, he was accused of stealing. His lordship himself pointed the accusation, and knowing he was sunk, Jim fled.
2: What happened to the pearl?
4: Lord Alistair claimed Jim took it with him, but I wouldn't know.
1: What proof is there of your brother's innocence, or rather, of his lordship's complicity?
4: None. Truly none. It is simply Jim's word, and they would never believe him over his lordship.
2: I have many other questions.
1: But probably we have enough here, don't we, Barnaby?
2: Indeed. Thank you for your time, Miss Ellington.
4: Thank you, sir, miss.
2: Where to now,
3: Miss Thorne?
1: Back to your mother's, Barnaby. We have need of a certain item, and then to Putney, where I believe we can resolve the matter together.
5: Mm.
2: Good evening, Mr. Druthers.
3: Miss Thorne?
2: I'll tell her ladyship you're here.
1: Before you trouble her, Jennings, a quick word?
2: Yes, miss?
1: I wonder, Jennings, of how much you are aware of the happenings before entering into the Chuzzlebee service?
2: Only what has been graciously told to me.
1: And how long have you been in service to her ladyship?
2: 2 years.
1: Are you sure it's not more? 4 years, perhaps?
2: Why do you ask?
1: I ask because of this. Is it recognizable to you?
2: Is it the pearl? I know, it's Mark. Wherever did you find it? He returned it after all.
5: He?
2: His lordship, I... Never mind. I believe I should inform Lady Chuzzlebee of your presence.
1: Not so fast, Mr. Ellington.
5: It's Jennings.
1: I think we can dispense with the false beard. I know a thing or two of false beards. I know them no matter how well they are made or how comfortably they are worn. I recognize the one you wore. I did not understand the reasoning for why you wore it until the investigation was underway.
2: I suppose you are correct. Jennings has run his course. I am indeed Ellington.
1: You had no record, Ellington. They made no report of the theft. You could have gone anywhere. Why did you stay in the employ of the one family who could recognize you?
2: In truth, I was training as a valet, and I could go anywhere for a short time, but I would have been discovered at any point if either Lord or Lady Chuzzlebee visited my new employer. Indeed, it might be further truthful to say I truly did not wish to leave.
6: Jennings, who is at the door? My word! It's Mr. Druthers. And is that my pearl you have, Mr.?
5: It's my mother's pearl, I'm afraid, with an artificial blemish.
6: But why would Jennings know of it? Jennings, turn around to face me.
2: Miss, my name is not really Jennings. My name is James Ellington, and I have never left your service.
6: But I don't understand.
2: Don't you? I suppose you wouldn't. But I must implore you to understand that I have always kept faith in all things, and I have never stolen from you. Ever. What came into my possession was given to me as if it were a gift. I only realized it was a ruse when it was too late.
6: And yet now my carbuncle is gone. It is clear who the thief is here. And this time we may demand satisfaction.
1: Mr. Ellington did not steal your carbuncle. He would not. He had already been accused of stealing one jewel. Why would he chance detection by stealing another, something even more valuable? He had no cause. Only one man had access and motive to steal both jewels. And I regret to say that this is in all likelihood not a foreign thought to you. Did you not recognize the similar handwriting of the letter invoking the curse with the same handwriting as your brother's?
6: Alistair?
5: Rotten bit of luck, what? But I don't suppose you will prefer to find satisfaction in a public setting at this point.
6: Regrettably, no.
1: Mr. Druthers has located where the carbuncle was taken, and with further investigation, we may discover its current location.
6: I no longer want it. It was an accursed thing, after all, for it has stolen my brother from me.
1: You now have the truth. But what of Ellington?
6: You have my gratitude, sir, and my kind thoughts. I regret that there is no guise you could wear that would shield the memory of the truth of this matter. But you need not fear of reprisals. I am sure Mr. Druthers would come to your aid if it came to it.
2: If I leave in your good graces, Your Grace, I will do so willingly.
6: Leave also with this, an unblemished pearl. I give it to you gladly. In front of these witnesses, if the gift gives you pause.
2: Thank you, my lady. It is a treasure I will hold in my heart all my days.
6: I must thank you, Mr. Druthers. I did not expect these events to have such an ending, and I fear I am overcome with emotion.
1: Love comes in many forms and in many guises. A gift for all seasons that is rarer than a cursed carbuncle or an unblemished pearl. How happy are those who discover it and hold it dear. But how often we find it is only recognized in its absence. Lady Chuzzlebee, we shall see ourselves out.

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Nutmeg Junction proudly presents Barnaby Druthers. Barnaby Druthers, London's second favorite detective, investigates mysteries with his intellectual partner, Harper Thorne. The classic Victorian-era tales take place in Victorian London, while modern Druthers stories take place in modern-day America. Right here on Barnaby Druthers. The Final Carbuncle. 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Lynn. 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Starring Humphrey Ralston and Devin Richtmeyer. With Jandy Hanna, Christiane Morel Olson, David Macarelli, Ray Boucher, Kurt Boucher, Jason Kulas, and Jerry Crystal.

0: The luminescent red garnet held power over all who wished to possess it. They say Cornelius Chuzzlebee and a man named Talbot, the jewel's former owner, fought for it, and neither lived happily afterwards. When Cornelius passed, Alistair Chuzzlebee claimed ownership, but it brought him and his sister Lenore nothing but ruin and shame. Pawning the jewel did not alleviate the curse, and so the Chuzzlebee carbuncle remained a cloud over their estate, a source of torment even during what should be the happy times of the Christmas season.
1: Happy Christmas to you, Mrs. Kipling.
2: Shall I take your coat, Mr. Drubbers?
1: I shan't stay long. Is your mistress, Miss Thorne, at home?
2: She can't move due to her injury, so she's conducting her experiments in the parlour to keep her mind occupied. I'm under strict instructions not to enter until her business is concluded.
1: That sounds like a conclusion to something, eh, what?
2: I can't look.
1: Allow me, Mrs. Kipling. Oh, dear.
2: How bad is it?
1: You weren't going on holiday in December, were you, Mrs. Kipling?
2: My January appears accounted for as well.
1: I was going to give you your Christmas present later, but you might need some soothing teas now. Happy Christmas, Mrs. Kipling.
2: Oh, thank you, Mr. Drubbers. I'll put the kettle on.
1: Miss Thorne, any explosions expected in the next hour, or has armistice been attained?
0: Ah, Barnaby. It's a curious thing indeed, this fog machine. We are fortunate its only purpose was to create fog. In the wrong hands, and with more devious intent, a different chemical mixture in the machine may have resulted in greater danger.
1: I should think many combinations of powders, gases, and liquids in the hands of a scientist with an inquisitive mind might elicit the same result.
0: This inquisitive mind requires a celebratory tea. I shall ring Mrs. Kipling.
1: A pot is already being prepared as we speak. How is the leg?
0: Healing. Dr. Jellicoe believes I should be back to my usual activities in the new year.
1: Good news indeed. Before I forget, this is for you. Happy Christmas, Miss Thorne.
0: How thoughtful.
1: Expecting company?
0: Let us adjourn to the music room, where it's more presentable for guests.
1: And more fitting if they're carolers. Allow me to assist you, Miss Thorne.
3: Thank you for seeing me on such short notice, Miss Thorne, Mr. Druthers. I didn't know where else to turn.
0: Have some tea, Lady Chuzzlebee, and then when your mind is settled, you may tell us how we can be of service.
3: Thank you. Oh, dear, you are unwell, Miss Thorne.
0: My leg is on the mend. Think nothing of it.
3: As you know, Alistair has had his challenges as of late.
1: As of late? How marvellous to think of a time when it was not so.
3: I fear he has reached the nadir of his spirit. He is now obsessed with reclaiming the carbuncle.
1: The Chuzzlebee carbuncle? Formerly known as the Talbot carbuncle?
3: The cursed carbuncle, as far as my mind is concerned. I read a wire addressed to him.
1: Shocking.
3: It was addressed to Chuzzlebee. I thought it was meant for me.
1: Then that is perfectly understandable.

0: That is paramount above all else. I did not want the carbuncle before, and do not want it now, but his obsession with it must end somehow.
1: I expect little success altering an obsession in a man, but as to his protection, he will at least have a watchful eye over him tonight. At least my own eyes, as Miss Thorne is not presently well enough to share hers.
0: Perhaps I could join you in this adventure?
1: No, no, Lady Chuzzlewit. The Speckled Sow is not an establishment a lady of your refinement should wish to expose herself to, I assure you.
0: All the same, I feel we two might create a strong partnership.
2: All will be well in hand, Lady Chuzzlewit. Do not fear. Barnaby will have a second pair of eyes to watch his back, as well as your brother's. Mrs. Kipling will see you out.
3: Yes, Mum. This way, your ladyship.
0: Thank you both. I am certain it was the right thing to involve you in this matter.
2: And now, Barnaby, you must find yourself a second pair of eyes.
1: I know just the man.
4: Ah, Droopy, there you are, old chap. Welcome back to the Grey Griffins Club. Care to play a few rounds of billiards? Frederick Gimble was the last to challenge me, and I took him for all he was worth, which at the time was just 3 sovereigns and 2 farthings. He meant well.
1: Another time, perhaps. I need your help, Smythe.
4: Then you came to the right place, because I happen to be here.
1: Tonight I need to go to a rather rough-and-tumble pub called the Speckled Sow. Have you heard of it?
4: No, but that doesn't mean much, as most of my free time is with Gwendolyn Chambers. You know the Chambers, don't you? With the estate in Bullsmoor?
1: I'm surprised the president of the Grey Griffins Club has any free time.
4: As luck would have it, the greater the title, the less one is actually required to do. There is this marvelous invention I like to call the concept of delegation. One can simply delegate duties to others in the less powerful positions, and they have to go about and do the work for you. Quite wonderful, really. As president, I have the entire summer free to spend in Bullsmoor.
1: Ah, but now we have arrived in winter.
4: Yes, but not really the winter of discontent. I'm quite contented, really. Did you notice I won the Grey Griffin's Fisticuffs Championship again this year?
1: That skill may be of use tonight, because the Speckled Sow is a pub down by the docks in the East End.
4: Still, I wish I had fought someone other than Willoughby Splud. One feels better if one's opponent doesn't have to be woken up a half hour before the fight to take his pills.
1: We shall be down by the docks tonight, so we cannot represent ourselves in...
4: Down by the docks, you say? Well, I'm certain I can find something suitable. Oh, Jenkins! Jenkins, my man!
5: Yes, sir?
4: Find some sort of costume suitable for me to be worn down at a seedy pub by the docks, won't you, Jenkins? I wish to be in disguise.
5: Yes, sir.
4: Feed Ruthers, delegation. Ah, let's see. Here we are. The Speckled Sow. I can't say it's one of my regular haunts, Ruthers.
1: It was our quarry who chose the venue.
4: Oh, quite right, Ruby, old thing. At least for a pub by the docks, I am suitably attired, eh, what?
1: Smythe, if you're going to wear an eye patch with your disguise, you should refrain from lifting it up every 2 minutes. It defeats the benefit of that portion of a disguise, eh, what?
4: Oh, but the thing about an eye patch is that it jolly well limits one's view somewhat. Then again, it does complete the look along with the false beard.
1: Our false beards are first rate, I agree. Let's go in.
6: Avast, ye scurvy dog! A flagon of ale before you walk the plank!
7: I beg your pardon?
1: 2 beers, if you please. What are you doing, Smythe?
6: I read this wonderful book by, Stevenson, I believe his name was. Adventure on the Seas, A Bit of Daring Do and all that.
1: Are you referring to Treasure Island by Robert Louis Stevenson?
6: That's the chap. So I decided, what would be more cunning than to dress as captain of a ship? Who would bother us then, I ask you?
1: Let's not lay it on too thickly. Perhaps silence is the better part of valor

0: here.
1: Ah, right you are. Mum's the word, as it were. So be it. As long as we don't call attention to ourselves, nothing could possibly go wrong.
0: Too late for that, I'm afraid. Here comes Lady Chuzzlebait, dressed as a flower girl.
2: Oi, cheer up, Captain. Buy a flower from a poor girl?
1: Oi, I'm a captain indeed. What need have I for flowers?
0: How much? Lady Chuzzlebait, I presume?
2: It is I. Oh, isn't this marvellous fun, Mr. Druthers? Tuppence, if you please.
0: Perhaps we should all adjourn to the back.
2: What a grand suggestion. I shall join ye at the table, Captain, but ye best be a gentleman. I'm a good girl, I am.
1: Oh, marvellously. Really fit in.
2: Do you think so? Wonderful.
0: Lady Lenore Chuzzlebait, may I introduce my good friend, Spalding Smythe, current president of the Grey Griffins.
1: Delighted to meet you, Lady Chuzzlebait.
2: Charmed, I'm sure.
0: Lady Chuzzlebait, if you don't mind my asking, how do you come to be here?
2: I followed you, didn't I, Captain?
0: I think we can dispense with the characters while we're by ourselves at the table.
2: Of course, I knew where you would all be. I was the one who gave you the address. I just had to come. And what fun this is. It's like a masquerade. Wouldn't you agree?
0: Except there's no danger of being knifed in the back at a masquerade. So let's be careful and keep an eye out. Oh, how very interesting.
2: Do you see Alistair?
0: No. I see a playwright at another table, there by the name of Shaw, George or Bernard, I forget which. If we have time, I'd like to tell him I enjoyed a production of his called Candida. I think it was in South Shields. Quite good.
2: Perhaps my brother will not show, which might be for the best.
3: Excuse me, how much for the flowers, little lady?
2: Take the whole lot for all I care.
3: What's that?
2: Oh, yeah, tuppence for two.
3: And what if I wanted something other than a flower?
2: Oh, I'm a good girl, I am.
0: See here, we don't wish for any trouble, and we do not require any further conversation with you at this time.
3: Who's to stop me? You?
1: Move along if you know what's good for you.
4: There you are, Ryder. A word.
3: We're not done here.
1: Ooh, that was a close one, droopy old thing.
0: Did your brother recognize you?
2: No. I kept my head below the hat. He didn't see me, and thank you. I'm not accustomed to such behavior.
0: Nor should anyone.
5: A blue carbuncle? Are you mad?
3: Keep your voice down, man.
5: It is the Chuzzlebait carbuncle, or nothing at all. You said you had it in your possession.
3: I said I had what you wanted. The blue carbuncle is worth more.
5: Not to me.
3: Well, your lordship, you're going to pay me either way.
5: Unhand me, you cur!
6: Hey, mind the drink!
0: The fight is getting away from them. The whole pub will be engaged in it soon enough. I'm taking Lady Chuzzlebait out of here. Protect Alistair if you can.
1: See there, brothers? That's delegation. Never fear, your ladyship. The Grey Griffin's Fisticuffs champion 3 years running is on the case.
0: Quickly, Lady Chuzzlebait. This way, out the back. There's a two-wheeler. This way.
2: Thank you, Mr. Druthers. Please take care of Alistair, won't you?
0: We'll get him out of there. I'm sure Smythe has things well in hand.
1: I say, that wasn't very sporting. Punching in the back? Not Queensbury rules.
3: You're not a ship's captain.
1: And you're not in a position to buy any flowers either. So we're even. Ah, Druthers.
0: Are you all right, Lord Chuzzlebait?
7: Barnaby, Druthers.
0: We're getting you out of here. Carefully, your lordship.
7: Druthers, what were you doing at that pub?
0: I understand you were looking for the carbuncle. Are you in great debt again, your lordship?
7: To the point, Druthers, as always. No, I am not in debt. Or at least, my debt is the least of my concerns as it relates to the carbuncle.
1: Why do you want a carbuncle of all things? Aren't they some sort of little red garnet of some kind?
7: It's a cursed thing. It was cursed when Talbot had it, cursed when my father had it, and when it was in my possession, I was cursed as well, and since I sold it improperly, the curse has remained with me.
0: So you know of Talbot. Family law told a different tale.
7: Lenore may have known only what father told her, but I learned the truth. It is only a vessel of misery until it is returned from whence it came.
0: So you do not wish to possess it yourself, or sell it for wealth?
7: I wish to return it, and end the curse that has befallen me.
1: That is a far nobler aspiration than simply possessing a jewel for its own sake. Gwendolyn doesn't care for jewelry, which is all well and good for me. However, it does mean I have to put more thought into Christmas gifting. Ah, here's the Grey Griffins. I can be let out here. Driver!
0: Thank you, Spotty. Well played all around.
7: Thank you, Captain.
1: Captain no longer. Call me Smythe. Your lordship, you did have a wonderful right hook, and you did follow Queensberry rules. When you get this whole carbuncle business sorted, why not stop by the Grey Griffins? We might be interested in receiving you as a new member.
7: Thank you, Smythe, for the kind invitation.
1: There it is. Cheerio.
0: Last I understood its location, the carbuncle was pawned at Bovington's.
7: And they will not open the books to advise me to whom they sold the item.
0: Ah, a problem of customer service. I know just the one who might be able to solve this little dilemma for us when Bovington opens.
8: Welcome to Bovington's. May I help you, ma'am?
9: My name is Mrs. Kipling, and yes, I would like to locate a jewel.
8: We have a lovely assortment right here.
9: I'm looking for a particular red garnet, a carbuncle once under the possession of the Chuzzlebee estate.
8: I'm sorry, but we no longer have that under our possession.
9: Then I would like to know to whom it was given.
8: Our books must remain confidential.
9: You do not wish to satisfy me? How dare you, sir?
8: Oh, please, Mrs. Kipling. Perhaps another jewel might be to your liking.
9: Do not trifle me with baubles of questionable virtue. I demand satisfaction. I demand to know the current location of the Chuzzlebee carbuncle. And I would like to know now!
8: I'm sorry, Mrs. Kipling. I'm sure that if
9: you... I am sure you were of no assistance or help whatsoever. I demand to speak with your superior at once.
0: Well, that didn't take too long, Mrs. Kipling.
9: Too long for my liking, Mr. Druvers. Here's the address.
0: I know the address. And the man. You have done wonders to solve this mystery, Mrs. Kipling.
9: My Christmas present to you, Mr. Druvers.
10: I see you made your way back to the Promethean Club, Druvers.
0: Victor Rauntain, I presume.
10: At least you didn't introduce yourself by saying, perhaps you've heard of me.
0: Because we met before. Regarding the Star of Othrys of Thar.
10: I know. Have you come to return the jewel to us?
0: The Star of Othrys did not belong to you. No. In fact, I came to inquire on yet another jewel in your club's possession.
10: Which one? There are many in our collection.
0: May I see the collection?
10: No.
0: Ah. Not really the Christmas spirit.
10: There is little Christmas spirit at the Promethean Club. We are, unfortunately, in a state of transition.
0: Things are not going so well for the club. Could it be since you acquired a certain object?
10: What object is that?
0: A certain carbuncle?
10: You don't believe in such things, do you, Druthers?
0: The question is, do you? Is it fair to say the Promethean Club has been under some strain since acquiring the jewel.
10: How did you know?
0: You sort of implied it, Mr. Rauntain.
10: So I did.
0: My client can remove this curse and reimburse you for your expense and inconvenience for storing it for so long. And perhaps the Promethean Club would enjoy a festive celebration with the Grey Griffins. Perhaps you would enjoy them still if there were competitions to engage in. As memory serves, you still have an interest in rugby.
10: It is not the season for the sport.
0: Not outside, no. But the Grey Griffins Library is looking for a future use now that a duck has left the premises.
10: A duck? What are you on about, old sport?
0: A story for a different day, Victor. So, do we have a deal? Will you part with the carbuncle and exchange it for a profit, for a promise of festivities to come, and most importantly, for relieving you of a burdensome curse?
10: Why are you doing all of this, Gullers? I don't understand.
0: Perhaps because it is Christmas, Victor. Forgive me, I should have said it when I arrived. Allow me to say it now. Happy Christmas, Victor Rauntain, to you and to the Promethean Club.
10: Happy Christmas to you too, Barnaby Gullers.
9: Tea for all your guests, Mum.
11: Thank you, Mrs. Kipling. And once again, thank you for your assistance at Bovington's that allowed this matter to come to a successful conclusion.
9: My pleasure, as always, Mum.
11: And so the Chuzzlebee Carbuncle is no more?
0: No more, Miss Thorne. Let it be the final carbuncle, as far as I'm concerned. But I'm sure Lord Chuzzlebee has more to say upon the matter.
7: I took care of the deed myself, Miss Thorne. I returned the red jewel to the country from whence it came, and I gave it back to the earth, where none may find it.
12: My brother is a changed man, and I am quite proud of him.
1: And we are proud to consider him a brother of the Grey Griffins. We will need your talents when we face off against the Prometheans on New Year's Day.
0: It is quite a redemption story. If you don't mind me asking, Your Lordship, what, pray tell, was the impetus for your change of heart?
7: Perhaps it was suffering under the curse, thus causing me to make others suffer in turn. But possibly it was not the carbuncle at all, for an angry, bitter heart can be a curse as well. Whatever was the cause, there was something in the season of goodwill and joy. I no longer wished to feel as I did. With your help, with all your help, everyone here, I have relieved myself of a great burden.
12: Hear, hear. Happy Christmas, Alistair.
13: Happy Christmas!
11: Ah, Barnaby, and I have something for you. One moment.
0: Miss Thorne, you're up and about more easily.
11: Returning to health every day. This is for you. Merry Christmas, Barnaby.
13: Happy Christmas, Barnaby!
0: And a very happy Christmas to one and all.

The Final Carbuncle. Written, created, and produced by J. Timothy Quirk. Directed and produced by A.J. Lin. 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Starring Humphrey Ralston and Devin Richtmeyer. With Jandy Hanna, Christiane Morel Olson, David Macarelli, Ray Boucher, Kurt Boucher, Jason Kulas, and Jerry Crystal. Some additional notes on The Final Carbuncle. The intro relates to the Talbot Carbuncle short story and the Chuzzlebee Carbuncle episode. Harper Thorne's injury will be part of a story to be told at a later date. Dr. Jellicoe is referenced to the good doctor in the story of Dr. Hylas. Smythe dresses as Long John Silver from Robert Louis Stevenson's book, which was published in 1881. Lenore dresses as a flower girl. Her demeanor is that of Eliza Doolittle. In the story, we reference that someone at the pub is a playwright, George Bernard Shaw, who wrote Pygmalion and may have received inspiration in seeing Lenore there. Christiane Morel Olson has played Eliza Doolittle on stage. Lunch the Duck was a reference to a aforementioned story. Victor Antaigne and the Promethean Club and the Star of Othrys are all part of the Star of Othrys story. The last in-studio episode that we recorded at WAPJ before we went to an alternative recording schedule and platform was the Chuzzlebee Carbuncle in March of 2020. This episode marks the first time we returned to the studio at this time. That is why we have written and recorded the final carbuncle. Finally, the fog machine at the very beginning is a reference to When the Fog Lifts. 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More Barnaby Druthers can be found on barnabydruthers.com. 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

0: Welcome to Possibly, where we take on huge problems like the future of our planet and break them down into small questions with unexpected answers. I'm Megan Hall. This episode, we're taking a closer look at how we store dairy, from modern refrigeration to cheese caves. We had Samantha Zhang and Nat Hardy from our Possibly team look into this.
1: Hi, Megan.
2: Hello.
0: In our last episode, we talked about the environmental impacts of dairy production. But what about storing all that dairy?
1: Yeah, it doesn't matter if it's cheese, butter, or even dry milk. When we have extra dairy, we need more cold storage.
0: And I'm assuming that uses a lot of energy, right?
2: Yeah, it can. But there's actually a way to store dairy efficiently, using the earth. At one point in time, there were government-sanctioned cheese caves.
1: To explain, we're going to have to start with a little history lesson. It all goes back to a 1949 program when the government decided to buy lots and lots of storable dairy products.
0: Why would they do that?
2: At the time, they wanted to protect dairy farmers and keep milk prices stable. So the government became a very predictable customer.
1: In the 70s, the program expanded, and the government was buying large quantities of cheese. So much cheese that they had to store it in caves.
0: So there are caves somewhere in the United States that are just full of government cheese?
2: Well, the U.S. government doesn't really do that anymore.
1: But there are still plenty of private groups that store their cheese in caves.
2: To figure out why, we talked to Doug Hales, a professor of operations and supply chain management at the University of Rhode Island.
1: He says, once you cool down a storage location, you want to minimize the energy you need to keep it cold.
3: The key to efficient refrigeration is the insulation of the facilities that are being cooled.
1: Guess what's great at maintaining cold temperatures?
3: The earth soil is one of the best insulators out there.
2: So companies like Kraft use spaces like the Springfield Underground, an old limestone quarry and cave complex in Missouri, for cheese storage.
1: And that's not the only one.
3: At Clemson University, they actually had an ice cream and cheese and mushroom growing facility inside caves in the area for that very reason.
0: So storing stuff in caves is a climate-friendly solution. Why don't we do this with everything that needs to stay cold?
2: Well,
3: earthen areas are difficult to be found close enough to the large cities.
1: And this lack of natural spaces means we tend to turn towards modern refrigerated facilities.
2: But some people have figured out a way to use the cooling power of the earth in places without natural caves.
1: To find out more, we talked to Laura Haverland, the owner behind Sweet and Salty Farms right here in Little Compton, Rhode Island.
4: Our cheese cave is actually an above ground space because if you dig down at all in Little Compton, you very quickly hit the water table.
2: So instead of digging an entirely underground space,
4: you know, we worked with our builder and they thought they were going to have a lot of fill anyway from creating the building space.
1: They took that fill, the excavated dirt from digging the foundation, and piled it up on the sides of the building.
2: This eco-friendly building saves energy with its own earthen insulation. And there's another upside to the design.
1: For the cows.
4: The cows actually come and graze on top of the cheese cave because it's grass and that's easier for us than cutting it or weed whacking it. And so the surrounding dirt is actually creating food for our animals as well.
2: So maybe we can consider more green refrigeration solutions like the one from Sweet and Salty Farms.
1: Who knew that storing government cheese in caves wasn't so absurd after all?
0: Great. Thanks, Samantha and Nat. That's it for today. You can find more information or ask a question about the ways your choices affect our planet at askpossibly.org. 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
6: Welcome to Radio Survivor. We're here for the love of radio and sound. My name is Eric Klein. With me today is Jennifer Waits. And before we jump into the interview today with the author of the book Preaching on Wax, The Phonograph and the Shaping of Modern African-American Religion by Lerone Martin, I want to share with you a piece of sound from an old phonograph. So it's scratchy and old. It's from the 20s, I believe. And it's of Reverend James Gates preaching to his audience on the recording on Preaching on Wax about the evils of shopping in corporate chain stores.
7: Stay out of the chain store is the title. And then while they sing, I want you to listen. Then I want you to put it into action. Stay out of these chain stores. The time has come, as I've said to you before, for you to patronize your merchant in the town where you live. And to the country people that's out yonder, when you come to town, spend your money with people who will give you credit. Spend your money with the people who give you a job. I'm telling you this for your good. And, boys, I want you to sing tonight as never before.

0: So again, that is the B-side of a 78 record that, according to today's guest on Radio Survivor, was never released, possibly because it was deemed, non-commercial, not ready to be sold in stores, criticizing the emergence of these national chains during what was basically the eve of the Great Depression in the United States. Today's episode and interview was produced by Jennifer Waits.
1: Today we're speaking with Lerone Martin, the Associate Professor in Religion and Politics at the John C. Danforth Center on Religion and Politics at Washington University in St. Louis. And today we're going to talk about Preaching on Wax. Lerone wrote a book, Preaching on Wax, The Phonograph and the Shaping of Modern African-American Religion. And this is an aspect of audio history that I was completely unaware of. So, Lerone, can we just launch right in and have you talk about this fascinating research that you did into the early uses of phonograph records in the 20s through the early 40s to spread religious messages? And I'd love to know more about why records were such a huge tool for Black clergy during this time period.
2: Sure. And first of all, thanks for having me. What I tried to chronicle in the book Preaching on Wax was the phenomenon of African-American preachers signing record deals beginning in 1925 with major record labels to record and sell their sermons. This process began in 1925. It ended by 1941 because of the outbreak of World War II, and there was a cap and a limit put on certain types of production materials, particularly shellac, which is what early records were made of. And that picks up again after the war with preachers recording again on wax beginning after the war in 1945 and until vinyl and records sort of lost their way to 8-tracks and cassette tapes. The process over 1925 and 1941, about 100 African-American preachers signed record deals with labels such as First Columbia, then Paramount Records, and then some of the smaller labels, OK Records, and then even some of the chain store labels such as Montgomery Ward. Of course, the largest one would have been Victor, which was later Victor RCA, and their chain store label, which was called Bluebird, as well as other chain stores also had record labels. So it was a pretty large phenomenon. And some of these records sold as much or more as some of the popular blues singers of the day. They were often featured and sold alongside the likes of Bessie Smith, Louis Armstrong, Duke Ellington. They were sold on the same record labels and at times outsold some of those folks.
1: That's amazing. From what
2: it's a pretty amazing phenomenon. But from what we can tell, the record labels in the early pre-war era didn't keep track of record sales the way that we have today with SoundScan and other organizations like that. But one way you can tell about sales, through the record label archives, you can, in the catalogs, you can tell about how many records of a certain sermon or song were ordered, and that there was a supplemental order that gives you a key about the popularity. And so there's at times, the sermon that probably sold the most was a sermon by a preacher out of Kansas City named J.C. Burnett. And it was called The Downfall of Nebuchadnezzar. And that sermon had orders of up to close to 90,000 records that Columbia Records placed several orders for the record because it was apparently selling well.
0: And these songs, these tracks on records, was The Downfall of Nebuchadnezzar by J.C. Burnett, was that a musical sermon or was it straight speech?
2: So what J.C. Burnett and Reverend Gates do is that they do bring in call and response. And so when you listen to the sermon, you'll get a chance to hear people singing in the background, or you'll hear people saying, chanting, amen, preach, or that's right. And so you get more of a recording of an evangelical expressive worship service all on wax. And so what those folks did was to sort of recreate the church moment. Now, the early period, 1925 is the first sermon. Those sermons are recorded in the very staid, the very more of a lecture style sermon. The popularity kicks off when the sermons are more expressive and sort of recreate an African-American expressive worship service all on wax.
1: And where were they recorded? In the field, you know, in churches, or were preachers brought into the studio to record, you know, kind of a canned sermon?
2: In the early days, in the beginning, 1925, the first preacher, he goes, Calvin Dixon is his name, and he's out of Norfolk, Virginia. He preaches a sermon called An Eagle Stirreth Her Nest. And he, Columbia hears about him, a local record dealer, and a talent scout, sees his popularity. He's established his own small church network. He travels to New York and records in Columbia Studios. And that's during the days of acoustic recording, where you had a horn connected to a stylus that would, you would speak into the horn and the stylus would etch the vibrations into wax. And that's how the records were made. When Westinghouse Electric develops the modern microphone, it then allows record labels to actually go out in the field with microphones and actually be able to record folks on site. So there are some sermons from the most popular preacher of the day, Reverend James Gates, who is recorded in his church in Atlanta, Georgia. Mm-hmm. They have the microphone set up, and this also allows them to bring in other people, other voices, so that you can actually hear someone saying amen or hallelujah or preach or that's right. You can hear them, and the record label is able to adjust the volume and the pitch of those voices, as opposed to the acoustic days, where the best way that they could make adjustments of this way was to just basically move a person further away from the horn, right, in which a person would speak into.
1: Yeah, those must be really different feeling records, you know, the one done in the studio with the preachers just standing there very close to the device versus being in the church.
2: Correct.
1: Must be interesting as a researcher to hear how that changed.
2: It is very interesting because it doesn't feel, the ones with the microphones and the call and response, it does feel more, it does transport you more as if you are there. There's one newspaper article I found when a preacher in New Jersey is adjusting to this phenomenon. And he says that one of his church members is not coming to church anymore, but instead is staying at home and listening to records by Reverend James Gates. And he says, you know, I can't understand how someone who is preaching a sermon 1,000 miles away is causing my church member to have religious experience, you know, thousands of miles away. So there is in the 20s, you know, this is a real phenomenon that people can finally hear a sermon in a very, very expressive style and never have to leave their home. I mean, this is a real phenomenon for folks.
1: So you're talking about the period when radio is beginning as well. So tell us why radio wasn't an outlet, because that could have been an opportunity to hear a sermon live 1,000 miles away with, you know, a powerful AM transmitter. So why was that less likely for this group of preachers?
2: There's a couple of reasons, I would say. The first is part of this is an aspect of racial discrimination. African-American preachers have a difficult time in the 20s getting on the radio. As you know, a lot of radio in the early days is sponsored by corporations. And so there are many corporations who are concerned with if they're sponsoring the X corporation radio hour, there's some concern from corporate executives about having their product and their corporation too closely aligned with African Americans. So there's some concern about having African Americans linked to corporate radio. The other is just the way in which radio, the spike in radio ownership across the country. African Americans lag behind white Americans in having radio sets in their homes. Part of that is due to electricity. The African American population during the 20s is going through a major migration, leaving rural America, particularly the rural South, and moving to urban America, where they'll have more access to electricity and for radio. But that's a very, very staggered experience. Another reason is also because of the way that mainline churches in America, for the most part, dominate religious radio in America. And by mainline, I mean established Presbyterian, established Baptist, Episcopalian organizations, or excuse me, denominations of this nature. What evangelical white preachers who are not connected to these established denominations, if they want to get on to radio, they have to pay to get on. Whereas established preachers such as Henry Emerson Fosdick, who is at Riverside Church, the famous Riverside Church in New York, he gets free time to be on the radio because he's part of an established religious denomination.
0: And is that a white preacher, or was that also an African-American preacher?
2: He's a white preacher, yes. And primarily the mainline denominations, they didn't rotate a lot of, they had a sort of a circle of folks who were approved to get on religious radio. It was thought they came together and came up with the terms that there would be no controversial subjects, but since radio was sort of a public utility, that it should be used to uplift local communities. So there were inspirational messages, but nothing controversial, nothing about the theological distinctiveness of these organizations. But evangelical preachers by the name, like for the likes of Amy Semple McPherson, who was out in California at the Four Square Gospel Church, Angelus Temple, folks of that nature, they actually had to pay to get on the radio, pay commercial time. So part of what happens early on is that they are preaching on radio, but they're also asking for donations so they can stay on radio. So what African Americans, to put all of this sort of set in front of them, it's difficult for African American preachers to get on radio. On the phonograph side, it's a wonderful opportunity on the phonograph side, because as the phonograph trade and industry begins losing money to radio, people are buying radio sets, and phonograph companies are not are losing sales. They look to African Americans to bolster their bottom line, and that began in 1920 with the advent of modern blues being recorded on the radio with the likes of Mamie Smith and others. That was the first Black blues record recorded in 1920. And then from there, the phonograph industry really begins to focus and concentrate on a new aspect of the market, and that's the African-American community.
0: Oh, that's the voice of... That's the voice of Lerone Martin, associate professor at Washington University in St. Louis. And we're talking today on Radio Survivor about his book, Preaching on Wax, from New York University Press 2014. Which is about the phonograph and the shaping of modern African-American religion. And Lerone Martin, you just described this idea that radio in the 20s was taking away revenue from the phonograph industry, so they turned to the African-American audience, which was being denied access to the radio. So the phonograph industry starts to try to sell more records to African-Americans, which leads to is that why American music is what American music is, because of this focus on that audience?
2: I think so. I mean, we do see, you know, jazz, which, you know, most music historians say is sort of the original music of the American experience that was invented here in the U.S., right, and exported around the world, and blues as well. I do think that is part of the beginning of American popular music being primarily associated with the African-American African-American cultural expression. I do think that is the beginnings of that, because now we could arguably say America's music that we've, you know, exported around the world, we could argue, you know, is hip hop. That is sort of the music that no matter where you are. I was watching a television show the other day. It was, I think it was one of those competition shows. It was a dance competition. And there were so many hip hop dance groups competing, but they were from all over the world. And it was just fascinating to see, from Taiwan to the Philippines to Japan to Amsterdam, all these different hip hop dance groups. And all of them, you know, they look like you would never know from their style of dance that they're not from the U.S. And so it's quite a phenomenon the way that African-American music and cultural expression is going around the globe.
1: As you mentioned, hip hop, I've also heard that, these early Preacher records that we're talking about, that you can show linkages between that and rap and hip hop culture too. As long as we're on that topic, maybe you could talk about that a little bit.
2: Sure. I think that there is a connection between when we talk about the African American sermon, by that meaning the chanted sermon, a sermon that is preached to a rhythm and cadence and involves a call and a response. That experience has deep connections and deep roots to cultural expression in West Africa, which is brought over by enslaved Africans and continues within the U.S. and has adapted to the U.S. milieu. And then we see the connection with hip hop and with rappers who are able to tell you a story about whether their life or a fable or a story that has a meaning to it. And all of that is done to the pace and the rhythm of bass and drum. And there's often a call and response, whether it's a group or whether it's the audience, you get a sort of a talking back and forth. And that is all very much so connected to the African-American chanted sermon.
1: Yeah, it's amazing to get this history and also sort of back to the economics, tying it back to radio, that the economics of radio had an impact, that radio had an impact on the record industry. And so you talked about how some of these records from these African-American preachers ended up outselling a lot of other types of records. Did that in turn lead to airplay on the radio? I'm curious.
2: You know, that's a great question. We do start getting African-American preachers buying up time, especially in urban enclaves like Chicago, beginning in the 30s. Hmm. There are preachers. Elder Lucy Smith has a popular radio show in Chicago, and she ends up buying time. And typically, because of the setup of radio, the commercial time was actually prime time that could be bought. So Elder Lucy Smith would be preaching or her broadcasting her services from Chicago during a prime time moment where audiences could hear it. The free time or the sustaining time of radio that was given away was often at a time when no one else was listening, right? It was the time the radio station knew would have low viewership, maybe, and they would give it away to a local preacher, typically a white American preacher, for free time. So we do get African-American preachers in places like Chicago, getting on the radio and in Detroit. But I don't have any evidence in the book of phonograph preachers getting their sermons played on the radio. The only evidence I found was a young man wrote into a newspaper saying that he had heard Reverend James Gates, the popular phonograph preacher, preaching on the phonograph and on the radio. That was the only thing he wrote in, saying how much he enjoyed it. So I don't know if that means Reverend Gates was at a radio show. I don't think he did. So I am led to believe that maybe perhaps there are some local radio stations that are playing these sermons, even if it's just something that's paid for by Columbia Records, right? Well, Columbia Records may go to a local radio DJ and say, hey, play this record. And then say, you know, if you want to hear more, head on down to Steve's, you know, record shop where you can buy more. And of course, these sermons were also sold via mail-in catalogs. So Columbia and Paramount would also distribute. And also in newspapers, there'd be these order forms where you could say, you know, I want to buy this sermon and this sermon and this sermon. And that was a day, of course, upon COD, cash on delivery, when you would pay the mailman, when you would bring your records to your house. And so there are newspapers that are littered with these advertisements where you can order sermons by mail order. So all that to say, I think it is a possibility that Columbia or Paramount would have reached out to local radio stations and said, hey, play this record so we can have it.
0: And of course, these records, they're not just words. A lot of times, I mean, you referenced Reverend J.M. Gates, and these are songs. These sermons on records sound to me like gospel music. So it makes sense that they'd be played on the radio because they're extremely lyrical and have a melody.
2: Yes, a number of them do. And we're dealing with 78s. So we're talking about 3.5 minutes on each side of the record. So we're talking about a record that only has about 7 minutes. And so some of these preachers will do is you'll have one side of the record, which will be a song, almost as like a devotional service. Then you flip the record over and then you'll have a sermon on the other side. So you kind of get an encapsulated, abbreviated worship service all in about 7 minutes.
1: And oh yeah, that's a good point.
2: And what Pentecostal preachers do, they really bring in other types of instrumentation. So James Gates is a Baptist. Primarily what you're going to get from James Gates, if any music at all, is going to be the piano, because a lot of Baptists in the 20s, they thought instruments such as trombone and the drums and trumpet, that those were sort of secular instruments that were not used for worship. What Pentecostal preachers do, and particularly a gentleman by the name of Reverend F.W. McGee, he brings in horns and trumpet and drums. And you can hear some of that on Reverend F.W. McGee's sermons, who was a Pentecostal preacher who later, after World War II, got on the radio.
3: To cast him overboard! And the Lord had prepared a great fish.
4: Yes.
3: And they cast him over.
4: Yes.
3: And the ship swallowed him up.
4: Yes.
3: Oh, amen.
4: Amen.
3: Don't be overboard. Don't be overboard.
0: And where was F.W. McGee, Reverend F.W. McGee?
2: He planted a church in Chicago.
0: Okay.
2: And so he tells his story in an interview that he starts off by just having worship services on the street. And so he's getting local jazz musicians and getting them to play for him on the street corner to sort of drum up attention. And as he gets attention and gets popularity, the church grows and he establishes a church in Chicago. A local talent scout hears about him and ends up signing him to a record deal. And he records a number of sermons for several different labels.
1: So what was it like for some of these preachers when they got these major record deals and had massive sales? How did that change the nature of their congregation?
2: That's a great question. One of the things that I chronicle in the book is the rise of commercial celebrity among preachers. I think that what preaching on wax does for some of these preachers is that it turns them into commercial celebrities. All of a sudden, you're opening up your newspaper and your local preacher now is being advertised or spoken about alongside Louis Armstrong and Duke Ellington. So he is no longer just the local preacher from my neighborhood. He is now a commercial celebrity, and he's known for selling products. These preachers, from everything I've been able to research and tell in the book, most of them all settled for, and Bessie Smith as well, some of the label mates on the same labels, a lot of these preachers settled for flat rate payments, and they would negotiate how much money they would be paid per title that they would record. Some who were smart or who figured out that there was a thing called royalties. Some of these artists didn't realize that royalties existed. So some of them would get royalty contracts. So the sermons we're talking about are, at the time in the 20s, about 75 cents. And so we're talking about roughly, we could say that would be about $25 to $30 today out of an average income today. So it's pretty pricey item. And you think about people who are maybe in the 20s working for a dollar a day, and there's a sermon that costs 75 cents.
1: Wow.
2: So there's all types of stories of people saving up, and you know, when they get their paycheck, they go to the record store to buy a bunch of records. So preachers typically, out of that 75 cents, if they were smart enough, and Betsy Smith and others, if they were informed enough, they can garner about a 1 to 2 cents per royalty per record sold. But again, this was very difficult to keep track of because record companies didn't really publicize record sales. So this was difficult to keep track of. But if they were able to get any of that money, they could get roughly, again, 1 cent to 2 cent per record sale, which doesn't sound like a lot. But when you think about today with streaming services, that's actually more than what most artists get when their songs are streamed local streaming service.
0: That's a 1920s penny, not a 2019 penny.
2: Exactly.
0: Lerone Martin, author of the book Preaching on Wax, The Phonograph, and The Modern African-American Religion. You just referenced Bessie Smith.
2: Bessie was one of the most well-known blues singers. And it's just funny because when you look at the studio logs, you know, you imagine Bessie Smith, and we all know Bessie, you know, she loved to party. She smoked, she drank, she challenged gender norms. She challenged norms about sexuality. And you look at the studio log and you think about her, and Louis Armstrong talks about, you know, being in the studio with her. She always kept her cash money on her. She wore overalls underneath almost every dress she ever wore. Think about them drinking and smoking. Exactly, pockets, drinking and smoking in the studio. And then the next person in the studio will be some preacher who comes in. And you just think about how that might even be influencing these preachers when they get in the studio and they can smell the smoke and they know that there's been alcohol in the room in the day of prohibition. And then they go in and preach a sermon. And I think a lot of that probably gave a lot of energy to these preachers about, right, what's the problem? What's ailing America?
0: Yeah,
2: today?
0: Who is the audience? And it's Bessie Smith's audience that they're
2: Exactly. So they're dealing with the same label, dealing with the same record executives, who, of course, as you can imagine, the record executives, a man by the name of Polk Brockman is the man who is credited with discovering James Gates. Polk Brockman, you know, he's not concerned with whether or not James Gates has good theology. He's not concerned about whether or not people are going to church. What Polk Brockman and Columbia Records are concerned about is whether or not this is going to sell. And so it's a really convergence of course, a business acumen, as well as these preachers who feel like this is an opportunity for them to exact a challenge to the kind of morals that they feel that Bessie Smith is putting forth and professing in popular life.
1: And they're both selling lots of records. So is it the same audience who's consuming, you know, the sermons as well as the licentious jazz and blues?
2: I think so. I think that, you know, it's hard for me to get exact access on consumers, but I think everything that we know about the sacred and the secular in American life, I think we can safely say that, you know, the Saturday night nightclub person is on Sunday morning, right? Either in church or is at home or is listening to these sermons. All the current data we have today, for example, on televangelism, is that people are often using these commodified sermons to supplement their lives in addition to other activities that they're doing. And that includes going to the nightclub or the juke joint, or, you know, it includes your local faith community. So these sermons, I think the best way we could think of them is something that's supplementing a person's life, which includes, quote unquote, secular interest and sacred interest.
0: Yeah, because we're talking about religious records that for a secular, I want to talk about the religious audience for these, and I think we have a little bit, especially the African-American religious audience. But I also imagine that there's just a secular audience that's excited about the sounds and how this is basically the beginnings of African-American gospel music, and it's really fun to listen to.
2: Absolutely. Absolutely. I think you're absolutely right about that. I think it's great fun to listen to. And also it gives you a chance to see, you know, what are people concerned about in the 1920s, you know, what is America's vastly changing, right? Automobile sales are spiking, people are driving, people are moving to urban cities. prohibition. Think it's exciting to listen to them both for that, but as a historian, I'm excited about what it tells me about the moment of the 1920s and what people are concerned about. But I think you're absolutely right. I think that in terms of the people who buy these records, I think there's probably, you know, no difference. You're going to get everybody who may just enjoy them at home and for the sound and for aesthetic of appeal.
0: Can you tell us a little bit about one track in particular, one song that you were just referencing, the massive change that's going on in the United States for everybody, but also for African Americans in the United States in the 20s? Like, what's one record that speaks to you on that message?
2: I think one record would be, can I give you two? Can I cheat and give you two?
1: Yeah, of course.
0: We'll take them all.
2: One record would be that really gets at this is Reverend James Gates has a record called Hellbound Express Train.
1: Nice.
2: And he uses obviously the major mode of travel, commercial travel in America, right? For most Americans is the train. And so he uses this metaphor of the train. Think about people hopping on the train from rural areas and flooding into Chicago and Detroit and all the Cleveland, all these other cities, Los Angeles.
4: In New Orleans, all right. Some getting on. Yeah. I'm from Beale Street in Memphis, Tennessee.
5: All right.
4: Some getting on board.
5: Yeah.
4: From 18th Street, Birmingham, Alabama.
5: Well,
4: oh, yeah. Glory to God.
5: All right.
4: Six finger gamblers is getting on board.
5: Go
4: I'm from Decatur Street, Atlanta, Georgia.
5: All right.
4: Glory to God.
5: All right.
2: And
4: midnight
2: he uses that Hellbound Express train, he uses that metaphor as a warning. Like the people coming into urban America and being bound for hell, right? So he uses this metaphor. It's a chanted sermon. You hear the audience saying, amen, preach it. And he's saying all the different places the hellbound express train is

0: And Lior is special because it's one of the records that features nothing but women. So it's Reverend Liora Ross. First of all, she calls herself Reverend, which many denominations at the time would not recognize a woman preacher as a reverend. And Reverend Liora Ross has a group of women singing in the background of her sermons. And one of the sermons that she had is called Ezekiel and the Dry Bones in the Valley. And as a stuffy wrecker, other sent here dry and very dry, with a whole house of Israel, I want to say this morning to everyone. She uses the story of Ezekiel and the Bible and the dry bones, and she sort of makes reference in some ways to urban America, and urban America being this kind of dry valley that Americans would need to be saved, right, by God, in a similar way that Ezekiel has this vision of being in the dry bones in a valley. That's one of my other favorite ones. And the newspaper advertisement is phenomenal because the newspaper, the marketing department decides, and this is 1927, decides to put a woman in a valley, and it looks, she's got the bob haircut. She looks exactly like a flapper. She's got a form-fitting dress on and a bobbed haircut, and she's in this valley of these dry bones, and there's a feminine angel coming out of the sky to rescue her, and that's what the advertisement to sell the record.
1: Wow. And now that you're talking, this is something I wanted to talk about, was the role of women, the role of female preachers in this era, and as one would guess, it sounds like they were marginalized. So maybe you could talk a bit more about the role that women played in the African American preacher community, and especially on Wax.
0: Yeah, there's a number of women. I counted, from looking through all the data, I counted about roughly about 15 women, it looks like, they recorded. And Reverend Liora Ross was the only one who was invited, well, who ever returned to the studio. Mm. Ordinarily, if a preacher was successful and sold, but thinking about a smaller American population, if any recording artist, blues, no matter what it was, if they recorded and sold over 3,000 records, it was likely that they would be invited back. So it looks like she's the only one who returned to the studio. So that has led me to believe that she's the only one who had a decent experience on the marketplace in terms of selling records. And the other women may have been invited back, that I don't have any data on, but they didn't return. And given what an advancement in technology that this was, the opportunity it afforded preachers to reach a broader audience, I would think that if these women were invited back, they probably would have said yes. But she's the only one who gets in, who has multiple studio sessions. So I'm led to believe that she was one of probably the only woman who's had a decent amount of consumers purchase her sermons.
1: And how common were female preachers in African American churches at that time period? We're talking about the 20s through the early 40s.
0: Mostly in Pentecostal denominations. So that would be a lot of these independent Pentecostal groups. Reverend Liora Ross comes out of the Church of the Living God, and these Pentecostal organizations allow women to preach, primarily because in Pentecostalism, it's not about, necessarily about your education, your qualification to preach. It's not about whether or not you've gone to seminary. It's about if you've had an experience, which they would identify with the Spirit of God, and you've had an experience with God. And that doesn't matter if you're male or female, educated or not. God will give you the ability. And so Reverend Liora Ross is part of a growing number of African-American freestanding and Pentecostal denominations and holiness denominations that allow women to preach. Now, African-American Baptists, African-American Presbyterians, they're a little slower on ordaining women.

0: Pentecostal groups and holiness groups really are on the forefront of changing those norms in the 20s.
1: And
2: it's interesting when I think about celebrity preachers, even, you know, in my lifetime, televangelists, I can't think of many female celebrity preachers, you know, in mass media. So am I incorrect? Am I not looking closely enough?
0: Well, the one that stands out the most is Amy Semple McPherson. And she's on the radio in the 20s, and she's in LA. And Amy really takes on the kind of Hollywood mystique. I mean, everything from the bobbed hair, she wears fox fur coats. And Amy Semple McPherson is the towering radio preacher of the era. Male or female,
1: yeah,
0: black or white.
1: And yeah, that's a white woman preacher.
0: Yes, Amy Semple McPherson, and she's white. And so she is the towering radio figure in many ways out in California, in L.A., establishes her own denomination.
1: Yeah, very L.A. Story, right?
0: Yeah, and even L.A. story to the point where she even, you know, most historians agree, she faked her own kidnapping.
2: Wow.
0: as a way to steal some time away, which is probably because she was having a relationship with a married man, is what many people believe.
1: Wow. And
0: she claims she was kidnapped. It's actually, people thought she was dead, and then she sort of showed up.
1: Wow.
0: Sometime
1: and
0: later,
1: of course, we're talking to you today, Lerone Martin, on the Radio Survivor. So tell us a little more about Amy Semple McPherson's radio empire.
0: Amy decides very early on that she needs to take, like a lot of more evangelical preachers do, that she needs to take on whatever the popular entertainment mediums of the day are that she feels that are of the world and leading people astray, that she needs to replicate those but in a sanctified way, in a religious way. So Amy's popularity is that she has what she calls these animated sermons. And where she, in person, if you would see her, she would dress up in a costume. One famous one, she rode in on the sanctuary on a motorcycle and a policeman's outfit and said, you know, stop, I'm arresting you in the name of the Lord.
1: Whoa, and
0: right?
1: That's no small get up for a woman in the 20s.
0: No small get up. And so if you're listening to this on the radio, right, she broadcasts live on her own radio station. 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
1: Wow.
0: Right, where you have someone who's dressed up in a costume and have someone who's, you know, making sounds or revving up an engine. It sounds a lot like a radio serial of the day. And that's what helps to contribute to Amy's popularity, that Amy is excellent at providing entertainment. Her church is built, it's kind of like a playhouse with this large dome. It's called Angelus Temple. It's still in existence today.
2: And as you mentioned, she has her own radio station. So that has got to help. Did she have the station before? What was the trajectory of her preaching versus owning the radio station?
0: I think she starts off on local radio and just becomes so popular. Amy decides to branch out on her own.
1: Wow.
0: And get her own radio station, and gets in trouble several times with the what would later become the Federal Communications Commission, because at the time I think it's called the Radio Communication Commission, because she keeps broadcasting and upping her signal strength.
1: Wow.
0: And so she's broadcasting as broadly as possible. And there's a funny exchange she has, you know, when she writes a telegram to the U.S. government, like basically tell your demonic minions that they can't stop the gospel over the airwaves. Yeah, she's pretty amazing.
1: That's great. We're talking about preaching on the radio today with our guest, Lerone Martin, who is a professor at Washington University in St. Louis. And it's funny to talk about Amy Semple McPherson there in L.A., who had a massive presence, we're learning, on the radio in the 20s. And to contrast that with African-American preachers in the 20s, who we've learned from our guest today, did not have much a presence at all on the radio, and then were channeled into communicating with their audience via phonograph, via record, and sold a lot of records.
0: Yes, it was a fun project to research. And I think that One of the things that I feel like this we can learn from this moment is it can help us to think about our current moment and how we still see today preachers who are attempting to mimic and copy whatever popular entertainment is out there and then to replicate what they see as a more Christian or moral framework. That goes from amusement parks to television shows. There, you know, the whole line of the Real Housewives of New York and LA, Atlanta. You know, there was they launched a Real Preachers of LA, a Real Preachers of Detroit. So this continues. And I think that the dilemma is many of these preachers feel like this is the best way to remain relevant, to show that religion is still relevant to a broader audience. But one of the perils of it is having what type of relationship will one have with the marketplace and how that will amplify their voice, but in some ways limited it as well. A story that I tell in the book, for example, this is Reverend James Gates. He preaches a sermon in 1929 against chain stores. This is market is, 1930, the market is collapsing because of the Great Depression. And he preaches a sermon saying how chain stores are bad for local communities.
1: Wow. Ahead of his time.
0: And it's ahead of his time. And there is all types of talk about it in the Harvard Business Journal about the rise of chain stores in America. The chain stores took over in the 20s. We're talking about the old A&P grocery stores, the emergence of Sears, JCPenney's, Montgomery Ward. So he preaches a sermon about this, and he tries to do it like a radio skit. He tries to do it where he says he makes a claim the radio store or the chain store is ruining our local communities. They don't pay for anything. They send their money to Wall Street. And then he has people who are presumably in the congregation who say, yes, preacher, you're right. I had a job working for a local mom and pop shop delivering groceries for them, and they were put out of business because of the chain store. And so that's the first part. You flip the sermon over. On the other part, it's a song, a quartet that puts the sermon to song in an old school a cappella quartet. Now, the dilemma for Reverend James Gates is that he's critiquing the chain store, but most of his sermons are sold in chain stores.
1: Yes, yeah.
2: Right.
0: And that's the major outlet for him. And so when you look at the radio catalog, the record catalog, OK Records, which is a subsidiary of Columbia Records, they never put the sermon on in the marketplace. They never issue it. It's recorded, but they never release it. It's never released. The Great Depression happens, and there's a gap in recording. Most record companies are just reissuing stuff that they've already recorded previously. When the recording picks up in 33, 34 for preachers, Reverend Gates is almost exclusively recording for chain store labels.
1: Wow. And
0: so I think that it provides a lesson for preachers today that if they want to think about the role of religion in the marketplace, what are some of the dilemmas and some of the limits as well as possibilities of this experience?
2: Right.
1: And that's a story from your book, Lerone Martin, Preaching on Wax, The Phonograph, and the Shaping of Modern African-American Religion.
2: And so does this continue today? Do you see, are there preachers who record sermons and sell them on CD or even vinyl today or cassettes or podcasts?
1: Possibly podcasting, yeah.
2: Yeah.
0: Yes, definitely podcasting. I think, you know, who's considered probably the most popular preacher would be Reverend Joel Osteen, who has a show, he broadcasts his church services on television on Sunday. He has these evenings with Joel seminars that attract thousands of people across the country. And Joel's message is all about living your best life. He's a New York Times bestseller. It's always about living your best life. He's got the titles of his books are things like Every Day a Friday. He's got a lot of popularity and appeal. And obviously, you know, his books are being sold everywhere. It'd be difficult for Joel at this moment, right? If he were to say, I think Walmart should do X, Y, and Z. It'd be a very challenging thing for Joel to come out and say that, especially if it's a criticism of Walmart or a criticism of any major corporation, given the fact of how tied he is to these major corporations. It depends on them for his popularity and for his message to be sent out to people.
2: And, you know, we've been talking a lot about the economics of it. What about, I don't know if you can speak to this, but, you know, are there more underground, under the radar preachers who might be, you know, distributing things in more homespun ways? Like, you know, we just mentioned podcasting or burning their own CDs. We had a recent episode of Radio Survivor where we talked about a radio station that didn't have a radio signal. And so they got around that by burning CDs of their content and distributing it to local buses.
1: Yeah. And if I'm not mistaken, that was in Zimbabwe.
2: Right. Where it's very difficult, if not impossible, because they don't have community radio licenses right now.
1: Yeah. Going through a massive political transition as well, which is not without peril. And so this idea that these stations were broadcasting their content on the buses, sort of like an underground radio station, was it really sparked the imagination for Jennifer and I.
2: Yeah, so that would be the flip side, because we're hearing about some of these folks who got major record deals and fame. But do you know much about people who are more independent and underground?
0: Yeah, I think most churches, including the faith communities in which I was raised in, most of them, the sermons are recorded and they are sold right after service. And the CDs are made very quickly and then reproduced and copied very quickly, and it can be purchased right after service.
1: Same day.
0: And then a lot of other churches, as you said, are just do things via podcast, where they'll put a podcast up of the worship service for those people who may or not able to make it to their church, maybe live too far away, maybe they're having health difficulties. Mm-hmm. So the sermons will be put on the church website and it can be listened to, and some churches even watched. So this certainly does happen through most churches. Most churches, no matter what size today, feel as if that's almost a must, that you have to engage social media and communication technology if you're going to survive, because that's where people are. People are on their phones, they're on their computers. And so if you want to reach people, you've got to, you know, go to where they are. So that definitely does happen. And then, but you've got a select few who get, you know, major fame. And I think that their influence is that what they do is put out in lights and seems so large and big and successful that others then try to mimic that and copy that in order to get the same measure of success.
2: I love that churches are recording, as you mentioned, on CD and making that available right after the service. I'm just thinking from a historian's perspective, how amazing it is that services are being archived in this way. And for future researchers, you know, look at all the material that they could potentially have if the CDs are preserved or digitized in time.
0: I agree. I think that's one of the challenges. So the phonograph, you can still buy these records, right? So you can go on these online auctions. I have some. Mm-hmm. They're tough like Frisbees, or like this shellac that actually, you know, can break after the war, and vinyl becomes popular and it's more a synthetic wax and it's flexible. Radio's challenging because sometimes, as you all know, right, you have these radio broadcasts, but sometimes some of them were never recorded. And so you don't have ability to always listen to the same amount of information.
1: Yeah.
0: I think what we're experiencing now is the boom in communication technology. And now I think historians who formerly faced a dearth of material, right, not having enough material, I think we're moving in a different direction with communication technology. The historians are going to be overwhelmed and inundated with material, especially as it relates to sound and how historians deal with that, how enthusiasts, how, you know, consumers, how we deal with that. I think we're going to have other tools to help us sift through this data. And I think that's the direction we're moving in, because we're getting inundated with data as opposed to not having enough.
1: On that note, the idea that in 2019, there's too much recorded information, there's too much sound to sift through. Let's go back to the 40s. Let's go back to the 1930s, where we're talking about African-American preachers using records to both make a living at what they do, but also to spread their messages. I guess I'm so interested in the idea, Lerone Martin, of what those messages were, especially as the medium gained in popularity, right? If there was a commercial aspect to their success, did that change what the original purpose of the message?
0: Yeah. So the beginning is mostly, as I've said, are mostly sermons about moral piety. How do you move to the city and remain holy and pious, or being careful with airplanes or driving, just wrestling with how does one maintain a certain kind of holiness and moral commitment in the midst of a changing world. As Reverend Gates, for example, gets more popular, Reverend Gates, it seems, is influenced by record labels. And so he starts recording, as I mentioned earlier, these skits that are almost very similar to popular radio skits. Mm-hmm. Amos and Andy, whoa, kind of sounding skits that are very, at times you listen to them and you're like, ooh, this really plays into a lot of racial stereotypes of the era. Reverend Gates tries his hand at that. There are other examples of shifts. There's another preacher who decides to record a sermon series. So in order, so people, if they wanted to hear everything, they'd have to buy multiple records.
2: Ah,
0: so he does a sermon series called Diamond Express Train to Hell. And every time you buy one record, the record comes as a small piece of a map of a puzzle that puts together the Diamond Express Train to Hell.
1: Wow.
0: And so it's just
2: brilliant.
0: And so every time you buy one, you get a new, yeah, it's just a new marketing strategy, right? And so you end up having these sorts of differences and sorts of things coming into play.
1: Wow.
0: And sometimes the record advertisements will show that.
1: Lerone Martin, I have to ask, is there any recording of these preachers on phonographs? Is there a rarity? Is there a missing recording that is still out there, maybe?
0: Well, I would love, I don't think there was any produced of the chain store sermon in terms of vinyl.
1: Right.
0: But so that sermon is available on iTunes.
1: Okay.
0: I'm not quite sure how they did that, but that sermon is available for iTunes. You can hear the conversation.
1: Wow.
0: And also the other side is part two, which is the fascinating acapella song by four gentlemen telling the story.
1: Well, I can't wait to hear that. I'm glad it's been preserved.
2: And speaking of rarities, we didn't talk about this, but were there recordings on cylinder even before 78? Were there any preachers that are archived on cylinder that we could find?
0: Yes, this would be, in my opinion, this would be a wonderful research project, because so much of the energy about religious broadcasting has been into radio. When I was researching my book, I did find evidence of earlier preachers who were recording in the early 20th century. I don't know if they were on cylinder, but early 20th century, especially among white ethnic groups. So you imagine if you're coming to the US and you're German or you're Scandinavian. And so there were a number of record labels who reached out to white ethnic preachers, Scandinavians, Germans, and others, who would then record sermons in their native language for the sort of American diaspora, if you will. And that is something that I think would be a phenomenal research project for someone to take up.
2: Yeah, we'll have to get on the rabbit hole and seek that out.
1: Well, on that note, Lerone Martin, Associate Professor in Religion and Politics at Washington University in St. Louis, author of the book Preaching on Wax, The Phonograph and the Shaping of Modern African-American Religion, out from New York University Press in 2014. Thank you so much for joining us today on Radio Survivor. We've had a great time.
0: Thank you so much for having me. I really appreciate the opportunity. Thank you so much.
1: Thank you for listening to Radio Survivor. Thanks again to Jennifer Waits for producing today's episode. 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

0: God Almighty, you better say I need change on that ring that the Georgia born. Oh, Lord.
1: Welcome to The Shiver Show. I'm Mary LaBrie, and I'm here with co-shiverer Greg Flynn.
2: Good evening, Mary.
1: Greg, our episode today is Gaslight from the Lux Radio Theatre.
2: I must say that I did see the original movie years ago, and I still remember it as being unsettling. And the main character, one of the main characters, is the ghastly Greg. I can't even say my own name. The ghastly Gregory. Now, how sad is that?
1: Obviously, it's very triggering for you.
2: It certainly is.
1: Let's go before we get into any more trouble.
2: Right.
3: From the records of Scotland Yard, London, 1885. Name, Alice Ahlquist. Address, 9 Thornton Square. Cause of death, strangulation by person or persons unknown. After exhaustive investigation, the commissioner reluctantly orders the case closed, pending the possible disclosure of new evidence.
4: It's many years later, and memories of Alice Ahlquist and 9 Thornton Square are all but forgotten. On the shores of Lake Como in Italy, a young bride and her husband are on the terrace of their villa, gazing enraptured at the beauty of the early morning.
5: I should never waken you, Paula, darling, but it's such a wonderful morning.
6: Thank you for waking me, Gregory. You know, I was dreaming.
5: Dreaming of what, Paula?
6: Of all the places where we'd be together, lovely places like this.
5: I was thinking of our life, too, only I heard it in music, something alive with happiness, with all the feeling of the early morning.
6: This morning?
5: Yes, with the sun rising, lighting your hair as it is now.
6: When will you write it, darling?
5: Oh, someday, when you've settled down.
6: Where?
5: Where would you like?
6: Oh, Paris, perhaps.
5: Paris?
6: Hmm?
5: What about home? Or London? How do you feel about London?
6: London?
5: Paula, if you won't laugh, I'd like to tell you something.
6: Oh, I won't laugh.
5: Oh, it is silly, but I was in London once.
6: Yes?
5: A poor and unsuccessful composer. It seemed to me that no place in the world could be colder to the homeless or warmer to the ones who had a home.
6: Oh, my darling.
5: How I used to long for one of those quiet little houses in the square with a woman I should one day come to love. Paula, could we settle down in London? Wouldn't have to be in a house in the square. Perhaps in... Paula, why do you look like that?
6: There is a house in a square.
5: What house?
6: 9 Thornton Square. She left it to me.
5: She? Oh, you mean your aunt, Alice Ahlquist?
6: Yes. I'd lived with her since I was a baby. Then after it happened, I came here. I've been in Italy ever since. That house comes into my dreams sometimes, but I haven't dreamed of it since I've known you. I haven't been afraid since I've known you.
5: Oh, Paula, if it were true, it would make me very happy.
6: Yes, it is true. I've found peace in loving you. I could face even that house with you.
5: Oh, no, yes. Paula, beloved. I would not ask that
6: yes,
5: of you.
6: Yes, you shall have your wish, darling. We'll go there. There's a lawyer who looked after the estate, a Mr. Muffin. I'll write him today, and you shall have your house. A house in London on a little square.
7: Christ.
6: Yes,
7: you don't
6: yes.
7: remember me. I'm Miss Thwaites. I live just across the square, number 16.
6: Oh, yes, how do you do?
5: Oh, Paula, dear, we mustn't keep Mr. Mufflin waiting at the door.
6: Coming, darling. I'm sorry.
7: Don't tell me you're coming to live here again.
6: Yes, my husband and I.
5: Please, dear.
7: Oh, I'll call on you directly you're settled.
6: Yes.
7: Goodbye for the present.
6: Goodbye.
7: Goodbye.
5: Goodbye. I'm so glad we are to be neighbors.
8: I'm sure you'll find everything in the house in order, Mrs. Anton. But here are the keys. Now, if there's anything further I can do...
5: You've been most kind.
8: Oh, about your income, Mrs. Anton. Shall we send the monthly draft here or to a bank?
6: Oh, Gregory...
5: Oh, I would think here, darling, at least temporarily.
6: Send to here, if you please.
8: Certainly. Oh, you inquired about servants.
5: Oh, yes.
8: I'll send in a housekeeper tomorrow. She's very capable, but a little hard of hearing.
5: Hard of hearing?
8: So, if you'd rather...
5: No, send her in. We can interview her, at least.
8: Her name is Elizabeth Morgan. I'm afraid I haven't yet found a housemate.
5: Oh, please, don't think about it. We're deeply grateful for all you've done.
8: Well, good day, then, and thank you.
5: Good day.
7: Well, this is our house. Shall we go in?
5: Amazing how well you remember everything. Now, What room is this?
6: The drawing room.
5: Well, come, dear. Aren't you going to show it to me?
6: Will you light the gas, please?
5: Hmm? Oh, the gas.
6: Oh.
5: There, that's better. Paula,
6: oh.
5: What a handsome room.
6: No, but to see it like this, all the furniture covered in... So quiet. I remember parties in this room and flowers. There were always flowers.
5: Those must have been wonderful days.
6: It's so dead in here now. The whole place seems to smell of death.
5: I'll open the window. There. All be fresh again in a moment. Oh, what is this, dear? This glass case.
6: Well, that's where she kept all her little treasures. All the things she collected on her concert tours. She was so proud of them.
5: The glass is broken.
6: It was broken that night. All the things were disarranged, but there was nothing missing. Oh. I know all these by heart, this glove.
5: Oh, be careful, darling. The glass.
6: She wore this glass in she wore this glove in Romeo and Juliet, the command performance in Covent Garden.
5: One little glove.
6: Yes, I used to ask her what happened to the other one, but she only laughed and said she'd given it to a very great admirer. She would never tell me who.
5: I wish I could have seen her.
6: You can see her. On the wall, her portrait.
5: Paula. Oh, it's unbelievable how much you look like her. Only you are still more beautiful.
6: She's painted there as Empress Theodora. When she sang it in St. Petersburg, the Tsar came to every performance. It was here that I found her that night, here in front of the fire on her own portrait.
5: Mm, darling.
6: I was in bed when something woke me. I came running down the stairs, frightened as if I already knew what had happened. She'd been strangled. Lovely face was... Oh, no, I can't stay here. I can't.
5: Oh, Paula, please. That's all past. Oh, it's long ago. You must forget about
6: yes,
5: it.
6: Yes, Gregory, your arms. Mm-hmm. So strong and safe.
5: All those things that remind you so of her. We'll put them away.
6: Yes.
5: We'll make it a new house with beautiful new things for a
6: yes.
5: beautiful new life.
6: Yes, my darling, yes. And then later we'll have people here and parties again.
5: Mm?
6: Yes, wouldn't you like that?
5: Oh, of course, dear, but later. First, let us have another honeymoon here by ourselves, just for a little while.
6: Yes, I only
5: Now, where do you suppose all this could be stored away?
6: Well, there's an attic under the roof. Her trunks are there and all her costumes.
5: Well, then, that's where it shall go. And then we'll board it up.
6: Oh.
5: So you'll
6: oh.
5: never have to see them again. Oh, a piano. This too must go. Ah, fine instrument. The action needs regulating, but the tone is still quite good.
6: Gregory, that song, why are you playing that song?
5: Why not?
6: That was her song. It was always her last encore at every concert. She said it. Oh, look. Oh, look, here is an old letter.
5: Letter?
6: Yes, I beg of you to see me just once more. I followed you to London. The date, it was written just 2 days before she was murdered, 10 years ago.
5: Where did you find that?
6: It was here, among this music. It's from someone called Sergius Bauer.
5: Give it to me!
6: Oh, Gregory!
5: I'm sorry. I didn't mean to snatch it. It's just that...
6: But why should the letter upset you so?
5: Oh, it isn't that. I'm upset for you, darling. All these things remind you of her. Oh, my dearest. While you're afraid of anything, there cannot be any real happiness for us. You must forget her.
6: Forget? No. No, not her, Gregory. Only what happened to her.
5: Of course, darling, of course.
9: Oh, Elizabeth, I'd like to see you, please. Elizabeth.
10: Yes, sir?
9: Elizabeth, you've been with Mrs. Anton and me now for 2 months. Are you happy here?
10: Oh, indeed, sir.
9: Good. You've been to market?
10: Yes, Mr. Anton.
9: While you were gone, I've been interviewing a housemaid.
10: Is she hired,
9: sir? I'm not through talking to her. She's in the kitchen. You may tell her to come in now.
10: Yes, sir.
9: Just a moment. Outside just now, didn't I see you talking to our neighbor, Miss Waits?
10: Oh, yes, sir. She seemed so anxious to call here, sir.
9: What did you tell her?
10: You told me that seeing people is not good for Mrs. Anton.
9: I asked you a question.
10: Of course, sir. I told Miss Waits that the mistress hasn't been feeling too well lately, and perhaps she should wait.
9: Thank you, Elizabeth. You may send that girl in now.
11: And, might I ask about wages, sir?
9: £16 a year. Is that satisfactory, Nancy?
11: Yes, sir. What about her?
9: Her?
11: Elizabeth, the housekeeper. Do I have to share a room with her?
9: No, if you prefer, you may have a room downstairs. Now, remember, your mistress is very particular about everything being correct.
11: Is she, sir?
9: Oh, Paula. Hola, dear. This is Nancy, our new housemaid.
10: Oh, how do you do?
9: You may go now, Nancy.
12: Very good, sir.
9: Well, she seems a nice girl, Paula.
10: I'm sure she'll do. Are you ready, dear?
9: All ready. All ready to have my wife show me a wonderful city of London. Darling, you look like a summer's day.
10: Oh, it's because I'm so happy.
9: Do you know what day this is?
10: Yes.
9: 3 months ago today, we became man and wife. Oh, I have a little present for you, Paula.
10: No.
9: Here.
10: Oh, Gregory.
9: Oh, just a cameo brooch that belonged to my mother. Now it belongs to you.
10: Oh, I shall wear it always, always. How sweet of you to give me this. No, no. Oh.
9: What's the matter?
10: The clasp. I've broken the clasp.
9: Oh, I'll have it mended.
10: It just seemed to break off.
9: Your bag?
10: Yes.
9: Let me put it in your bag. You might lose it. You know, you are inclined to lose things, Paula.
10: I am? I didn't realize that.
9: Oh, just little things. There now. The brooch is in your bag for safekeeping.
10: Yes.
9: Now, you'll remember where it is.
10: Of course I'll remember.
9: I was only teasing, darling. Now then, where shall we go first?
10: Well, I have it all planned. St. Paul's Cathedral, then Buckingham Palace, and then the
9: Tower
10: of London.
9: Are you sure you feel equal to such a schedule?
10: Of course, I feel perfectly well. Really, I do. Mm-hmm.
9: Well, just promise me you won't overtax your strength. Promise me?
10: Of course I shan't, darling.
9: Come then, we'll take it easy. We must not rush.
10: Oh, do you mind terribly, Gregory, but I just had to get out into the fresh air again. All those horrible things there in the tower, the torture chambers, the beheading block.
9: Are you sure that's why you wanted to leave?
10: Oh, yes, yes.
9: That young man back there, he nodded to you. Who was he, Paula?
10: Oh, I don't know. He seemed to know me.
9: Do you usually bow to people you don't know?
10: No, I suppose I met him somewhere.
9: Are you telling me the truth?
10: Of course, why should I lie?
9: You smiled at him. I wonder why.
10: I did it without thinking, Gregory. I don't know why I did it.
9: Like the other things.
10: What other things?
9: Oh, nothing, darling. Only I've been noticing you're quite forgetful lately.
10: Forgetful?
9: Well, losing things and... Oh, nah, please, don't look so concerned. It's nothing. You get too tired.
10: Yes,
9: and...
10: yes, that's probably what it is. I'm tired. Gregory, can't we go home now?
9: Oh, we still haven't seen the crown jewels. They're in that building there.
10: Well, they are? How do you know?
9: What did you say?
10: I said... How do you know? You haven't been here before.
9: The guide told us inside. Are you becoming suspicious, Paula, as well as absent-minded?
10: No, of course not, Gregory.
9: After we see the jewels, we'll go home. Jewels are wonderful things, Paula. Yes, yes, a man could sell his soul for jewels and find that he has made not too bad a bargain. Well, you were right, Paula. There's nothing more beautiful than London sunshine.
10: And I had to spoil the day by bringing you home so early.
9: Why don't you rest now for a while?
10: Yes.
9: Would you like me to stay with you and not go out this evening?
10: Oh, no. You go to your studio as usual. Gregory, can you really compose in that little room you've rented?
9: Of course. I have a piano. That's all I really need.
10: I wish you'd let me see it sometime.
9: Hmm. Oh, Paula, you might let me have your brooch so I can have it repaired.
10: Yes, yes, of course. I'll get it for you. Wait a minute here.
13: I don't understand what...
9: What's the matter?
13: Oh, Gregory, I can't find it. Wait a minute.
9: What?
13: But it must be here in my bag. I'll turn everything out. Wait a minute. I know that it was here. I couldn't have lost it. It must be here.
9: I'm sure it is.
13: Yes, it must... No. No, it's gone. Oh, Gregory, it's gone.
9: Oh, Paula. Oh. Didn't I tell you? How did you come to lose it?
13: Well, I must have pulled it out with something. Oh, I'm terribly sorry, Gregory. Please forgive me.
9: Oh, my dear, it's not as serious as that. It was not valuable.
13: No, but your present to me and your mother's brooch. I don't remember opening my bag. You did put it there, didn't you?
9: Don't you even remember that?
13: Yes, yes, of course I do. But suddenly I'm beginning not to trust my memory at all.
9: Oh, I tell you, you're just tired. That's all. Don't worry so, Paula. Don't worry.
14: For me, ma'am.
10: What time is it, Elizabeth?
14: Close to 9 o'clock, ma'am. How do you feel?
10: I'm all right. Has the master left yet?
14: Yes, ma'am, a little while ago.
10: Please see that he has left, that he has plenty of coal on the grate in his room, won't you?
14: Yeah, you already told me, ma'am.
10: When did I tell you?
14: After dinner. Don't you remember?
10: Oh, yes. Elizabeth?
14: Yes, ma'am.
10: Did you just turn the gas up in the hall?
14: No, Mrs. Anton.
13: Well, the light here in the room, it just went down. The way it always does when another light is turned up.
14: I didn't touch it.
13: Oh, but this one went down. Oh, perhaps Nancy lit another jet in the kitchen.
14: It couldn't have been her. This is her evening off.
13: Yes, that's right. Good night, Elizabeth.
14: Good night, ma'am.

0: Elizabeth?
1: Yes, ma'am.
0: What's that? That noise? Listen.
1: Noise, ma'am?
0: Yes, can't you hear it? Something coming from up there, from the attic, like footsteps and things being moved around.
2: But, ma'am, the attic's all boarded up.
0: I tell you, I hear something, Elizabeth.
2: My hearing, ma'am, it's not too good, you know.
0: Oh, you hear very well when I speak to you.
2: Yes, ma'am. I've gotten so I can tell from a person's lips, but...
0: It stopped now. It's gone. Well, you may go, Elizabeth. I'm very sorry.
2: Please, ma'am, is there anything I can do?
0: No, nothing. Good night.
2: Good night. I hope you rest, ma'am.
0: What is happening to me? I must be ill. I must be... Oh, no.

0: In the few days that have passed, the sedate little community called Thornton Square has seen a new visitor, a discreet young man with innocent questions, but who, for some reason, has avoided the residence of Mr. and Mrs. Gregory Anton. At the moment, the young man is in the office of the superintendent of Scotland Yard.
1: Now look here, Cameron. The Ahlquist case is ancient history. What's causing your sudden interest in a murder that happened 10 years ago?
2: Oh, it's hard to say, sir. It impressed me very much at the time, probably because I'd met Alice Ahlquist.
1: Oh?
2: I was just a boy. I know it sounds foolish, but I still think she was the most beautiful woman I'd ever seen. Do you wonder why I was startled when I saw that girl last week in London Tower? A girl who might be the twin sister of Alice Ahlquist 15 years ago?
1: And what does that prove?
2: Nothing, I'm afraid. But number 9 Thornton Square is no longer an empty house.
1: The girl's her niece. The house belongs to her.
2: Well, it's just a feeling I have that something peculiar is going on.
1: Because that nosy old maid, Miss Thwaites, because she thinks so? Come now, Cameron.
2: But they've been so careful to avoid visitors. I wonder why.
1: Well, stop wondering. As for the matter of the jewels, that was dropped by order of a most important personage.
2: Jewels? What jewels?
1: Oh, they'd been given to Alice Ahlquist by someone very highly placed. Crown jewels of his, of another country, they disappeared.
2: That's why she was murdered.
1: Who'd murder a woman for jewels that are far too famous to be disposed of?
2: But they've never turned up.
1: No, now run along, Brian. I'm very busy.
2: Yes, sir. Thank you, sir. Williams.
3: Yes, sir?
2: Where's your duty these days, Williams?
3: Still in the East End, sir.
2: How'd you like a more fashionable beat? One that includes Thornton Square.
3: Oh, very much, sir.
2: It also includes a pretty young housemaid named Nancy Frost. She might be susceptible to a policeman's uniform, and I need information.
3: Well, now, sir,
2: I'll say nothing about it. We'll see what can be done.

0: If you want coal on the fire, Paula, why don't you ring for the maid?
1: I'm sorry, Gregory. I didn't mean to wake you.
0: Oh, well, now that you have interrupted my nap, we may just as well be comfortable. Now, please, pull the bell cord.
1: Oh, but it seems so unnecessary.
0: What are servants for, Paula? Answer me. What do you suppose servants are for?
1: To do things, to serve us, I suppose.
0: Exactly.
1: It's only I think we should consider them a little. Oh, don't be cross with me.
0: I'm not cross with you. There are a lot of things.
2: You ring, sir?
0: No, your mistress rang. Well, my dear, tell Nancy why you rang for her.
1: A little coal on the fire, please, Nancy.
2: Yes, ma'am.
0: Well, Nancy, tonight is your night out, isn't it?
2: That's right, sir.
0: Whom are you seeing tonight, Nancy? They have changed the policeman on the beat. Is his heart going to be added to the list of those you've broken?
2: I don't know I've broken any, sir.
0: Oh, no, I'm sure that's not true. That complexion of yours, that's something not quite true either. Oh, you do it very cleverly. In fact, I'm hoping you'll pass your secret on to your mistress and help her get rid of her pallor.
2: I'm sure I'd be pleased to do anything I can, sir.
1: Gregory, how can you talk to Nancy like that?
0: But, my dear, you are so anxious to regard the servants as your equals. I thought I would treat her as one.
1: No wonder that girl despises me the way you encourage her in it.
0: Despises
1: you? Her whole manner, the way she looks at me.
0: Looks at you? Paula, you're not imagining things again. You're not, are you?
1: Of course I'm not.
0: Paula, don't turn away. We must have this out. You really think Nancy despises you? Paula?
1: No, Gregory.
0: Well, I'm glad of that. It hurts me when you're ill and fanciful.
2: I beg your pardon, but...
0: Nancy, have you been there listening to us?
2: Oh, no, sir. Miss Waits is calling. She wants to know if the mistress is at home.
0: Oh, that old busybody again?
2: She has a nephew with her. A Mr. Cameron.
0: Tell them Mrs. Anton is not at home.
1: Gregory, really, she's been
0: if
1: so
0: if you
1: very...
0: let her in once, you'll always have to have her. And I do not want people all over this house. Well, Nancy, don't stand there.
2: Yes, sir.
1: I would have liked to have seen her.
0: Oh, but my dear, I thought you were only trying to be polite. Why didn't you say you really wanted to see her?
1: But how could I, in front of that girl?
0: Oh, Paula, you must get over this ridiculous fear of the servants. All you had to say was, surely, Nancy. Well, am I right?
1: Yes, Gregory.
0: You would not have time to see her anyway.
1: Why not?
0: You'll want to dress. We're going out tonight.
1: We are? You didn't tell me, or have I forgotten?
0: Oh, Paula, you silly child. Of course you haven't forgotten. Look, theater tickets. A surprise for you. We're going to the theater tonight.
1: Oh, Gregory, how wonderful. Oh, my darling.
0: And you thought I was being cruel to you.
1: No, you're not cruel.
0: Keeping people away from you. Making you a prisoner.
1: I'm sorry.
0: Oh, darling, it's been days since I've heard you laugh like this.
1: Yes, it's been days since I've been so happy. I want to laugh and I want to dance. Oh, Gregory. What is it?
0: The wall. Something is missing from the wall.
1: Missing?
0: Oh, Paula, I don't want to upset you. If you will put things right when I'm not looking, we'll assume it did not happen.
1: Yeah, but what?
0: You mean you don't know?
1: No, I... The little picture's been taken down again. Who took it down? Why?
0: Why, indeed. Why was it taken down before? Paula.
1: But I haven't taken it. Why should I, Gregory? I swear. No, don't ring for the servants.
0: I must.
1: No, please. Oh, Gregory, don't shame me before the servants again.
0: Will you stop being hysterical? You must get to the bottom of this once and for all. Things like this cannot... Oh, Elizabeth, come in.
3: Yes, sir.
0: Elizabeth, do you notice anything missing from this room?
3: Missing? No, I don't think so, sir.
0: Look at the wall. Well?
3: Oh, yes. The little picture.
0: Did you take it away?
3: Oh, no, sir. Why ever should I?
0: You go to church, don't you, Elizabeth?
3: Why, yes, sir.
0: Please hand me my Bible there.
3: The Bible? Yes, sir.
0: Thank you. You will kiss this Bible as a solemn oath that you've been telling the truth. Thank you, Elizabeth. Now, send Nancy in here.
3: Yes, sir.
1: Gregory, please, no. Not that girl. I'll say anything. I'll say that I did it. I did it, Gregory. I'll not have that girl. It'll come. Now, please.
0: Paula, please have the goodness to control yourself. No. You've thrown suspicion on the servants. They must be cleared of it. Now, sit down. Did you hear? Sit down.
2: Listen,
0: Nancy, a picture has been removed from the wall there. I want you to know if you took it.
2: Oh, no, sir.
0: Shall I ask Nancy to kiss the Bible, Paula? Will you accept her word?
1: Of course I'll accept it.
0: That's all, Nancy. Thank you.
2: It's there this morning, I'm sure.
1: Give me that Bible. Give it to me. I swear on the Bible I didn't take that picture down.
0: Go and look for it. See if you can find it, perhaps here in the library.
1: We found it in here the last time, didn't we? But I
0: think it may be here again.
1: The shell. It's there on the shelf.
0: So you knew where it was all the time?
1: No, I didn't know, Gregory. I didn't.
0: Paula, I think you better go to your room.
1: Then we're not going to the theater?
0: Oh, I'm afraid you're far from well enough for the theater, my dear.
1: Oh, Gregory, if I took that picture down...
0: If
1: I do all these senseless, meaningless things, so meaningless, then I don't know what I do anymore.
0: Yes, Paula, that's just the trouble.
1: Then if that is true, you must be gentle with me. Please, Gregory, please.
0: You better go to your room.
1: What are you going to do?
0: I'm going out to work to try to forget all this.
1: No, please don't leave me now. I get so frightened when you go out night after night.
0: Frightened?
1: Yes.
0: You never told me that before.
1: Oh, I hear noises and footsteps. I imagine things. The light in my room, the light dims and... I'm frightened of myself. Oh, Gregory, please take me in your arms, please. Please take me in your arms, Gregory. Don't leave me, please.
0: Good night, Paula. I hope to find you much better in the morning.
1: Gregory.
4: Well, Williams, come in.
5: I just wanted to report, sir. Miss Nancy Frost and I, we're going out this evening.
4: Oh, fine.
5: Any luck this afternoon, sir?
4: Not very much, I'm afraid. I persuaded Miss Thwaites to adopt me temporarily as her nephew and go visiting, but the Antons wouldn't see us.
5: Too bad, sir.
4: But meet her I shall. I've just called a friend of mine, Lady Dalroy. She's giving a musicale at her home Friday night. She knew Mrs. Anton slightly years ago. She's been kind enough to add her name and her husband's to the list of guests.

0: Harold Bryan, I hope you're properly ashamed, arriving so late.
1: Covered with remorse, Lady Dalroy.
0: Business at Scotland Yard, I suppose.
1: Well, lady, not so loud. Tonight I'm just another guest.
0: Well, you're in for a disappointment, Bryan. A note came late this afternoon. Mr. and Mrs. Anton were unable to accept the invitation.
1: Oh? Oh, I see.
0: She's apparently ill. Very tiresome of her.
1: Did she send the note?
0: No, her husband. Bryan, who is this Mr. Anton? What does he do? Where does he come from?
1: I was hoping to find that out tonight.
0: Oh, don't look so glum. Come into the music room. Saretsky is going to play for us. You still enjoy the piano, don't you? Bryan.
1: Oh, sorry.

0: me, Paula. Why are you all dressed up like this?
1: Because I'm going to Lady Dalroy's reception.
0: But I sent a note.
1: Yes, you told me, but I must get out of this house, Gregory.
0: Very well, but I'm afraid you'll have to go alone.
1: If you prefer.
0: Paula, Paula, wait. I didn't realize this party meant so much to you. I'll change immediately. You didn't really think I'd let you go alone, did you?
1: I don't know. Please hurry then, Gregory.
0: Of course, my dear. I won't be a moment.

0: surprise, Mrs. Anton. I'm so glad you could come.
1: Thank you, Lady Dalroy. May I introduce my husband?
0: How do you do?
2: I hope you will forgive all the confusion, Lady Dalroy, but Paula suddenly felt much better, and we were so anxious to attend.
0: But of course. Now, if you'll come in, Saratsky's playing. You will find some seats over there. Later on, we're serving a little supper. We have a nice long talk.
2: Thank you, Lady Dalroy.

0: yes, yes.
1: Is something wrong?
0: Wrong?
1: You keep turning.
0: No, no, it's nothing. I thought I saw a man I knew, that's all.
1: Imagine being able to play like that.
0: Yes, I heard Siretsky once in... Paula.
1: Yes?
0: Paula, my watch is gone.
1: No. Oh, Gregory, no, no, no, not, I didn't. What are you doing?
0: Your handbag.
1: No, please, please.
0: I can feel it in your handbag.
1: No.
0: My watch is in your handbag. No. Open it up.
1: But I didn't put it there. No.
0: You see, I was right. You took it.
1: I didn't put it there. I swear I didn't put it there.
2: Be quiet, please.
0: Paula, you must control yourself. Paula, you must sing like this in public. You must get out of here immediately. Come along, Paula, come.
3: Tried so hard to keep it within these walls, in our own house. Now, because you would go out tonight, the whole of London knows it. I could only understand what makes you do these crazy, twisted things.
1: Gregory, are you trying to tell me that I'm insane?
0: That's what I'm trying not to tell myself.
1: But that's what you think, isn't it? That's what you've been hinting ever since.
0: Well, ever since what?
1: Since the day I lost your mother's brooch. Oh. No. No, before that, the first day in this house when I found that letter.
0: What letter?
1: From that man called Bauer, Sergius Bauer, I remember.
0: Yes. Yes, you're right. I can see you still, standing there and saying, look, look at this letter, and staring at nothing.
1: What?
0: You had nothing in your hand.
1: Oh, Gregory.
0: I was staggered, but I didn't know then how much reason I had to be.
1: What reason?
0: I didn't know then about your mother.
1: What about my mother?
0: Your mother was mad. She died in an asylum when you were a year old.
1: No, that's not true.
0: I've been making inquiries. I've talked to the doctor who attended her. Would you like to see him?
1: No.
0: He described her symptoms to me. It began with her imagining things, noises, footsteps, voices. And then the voices began to speak to her.
1: No, no.
0: And in the end, she died with no mind at all.
1: Please stop it. No.
0: Now, perhaps you will understand why. I cannot let you meet people. Oh, by the way, he must have been rather disappointed that you left Lady Dalroy's home tonight before he could talk to you.
1: Oh.
0: The man who was sitting behind us. You went there only because you knew he was going to be there.
1: Oh, Gregory, who?
0: Oh, the same man who bowed to you that day in the tower. Who is he? Someone from the past? Some disappointed suitor, perhaps?
1: I never met him. I have no idea who he is.
0: Why do you lie to me?
1: I never lied to you.
0: No, I'm sorry, no. I know you never lie to me. It's worse than lying. You've forgotten. You've forgotten him as you forget everything. Oh, but I'm wrong to try to handle this myself. Paula, we shall have visitors here. And shortly.
1: A doctor?
0: Two. Yes, I believe two is the required number. Good night, Paula. I'm going out.
4: It's a little later the same night. Gregory has just left. And alone in her room, Paula crouches in terror, staring up at the petals of flame that burn evenly in the chandelier. Then, from the attic above, she hears footsteps and the muffled thud of unknown objects moved by an unknown hand. And the light in her room grows dimmer.
1: No, oh, I can't stand it. I can't stand it. No. Oh. Elizabeth!
5: I'm coming, ma'am. I'm coming.
1: Help me, Elizabeth. I want you to help me. I'm so tired.
5: Why, of course, Mrs. Anton.
1: Elizabeth, did you turn on the gas anywhere just now?
5: Why, no, ma'am.
1: I thought it went down in here as if...
5: It's just that the gas comes in pipes, ma'am. And I expect they get more gas in the pipes sometimes than they do at other times.
1: Yes. Yes.
5: Now, let me get your shoes off.
1: Elizabeth, do you hear anything?
5: Mrs. Anton?
1: Those sounds, those noises up there.
5: Oh, no. No, ma'am.
1: Like someone moving about. Oh, Elizabeth, listen. Please.
5: You know what my hearing is, ma'am. But there just couldn't be anyone up there. The whole floor is boarded up. You know it is, ma'am.
1: I hear it, sister.
5: Now there, ma'am. I'll go and get you some nice hot milk.
1: No, don't leave me. Please don't leave me, please.
2: It's me, Mr. Cameron. William.
6: Oh, William, well.

0: last night?
1: I'll tell you, that man's been up to something. Clothes untidy, cravat all on one side, dirt and dust all over him, even on his face.
0: Had he been in a fight?
1: No, more like he'd been digging in a cellar or something.
0: Sit down, Williams. I'll stir up some breakfast.
1: I had my breakfast, sir. In the kitchen of number 9, as a matter of fact.
0: Oh? How's Nancy?
1: It seems the master's told her mistress might be going away for a long time. What do you think that means?
0: It means I've got to get into that house tonight.
1: Well, but Nancy says he's told her not to let her mistress see anyone.
0: Then you'll have to see it that Nancy isn't home tonight either.
1: Any little thing I can do for the yard, sir. But how do you know the lady herself will see you?
0: I don't know. Wait. There is a way. Yes, I'm sure she'll see me, Williams.
2: Go away. I can't see anyone. I'm ill. Elizabeth, stop him.
0: I must see you, Mrs. Anton.
3: I couldn't stop him, ma'am. He pushed his way right in.
0: Mrs. Anton, my name is Brian Cameron.
2: You mustn't be here. Go away.
0: Not until I've given you this.
2: A glove? It's a glove.
0: Years ago, Alice Ahlquist gave me this glove. I was a little boy, overcome with admiration. Will you trust me now?
2: She gave it to you, the great admirer, little boy.
0: Mrs. Anton, are you planning to leave here?
2: Leave here? I have nowhere to go. Unless my husband sends me away. Is that why you came here, to take me away?
0: Are you as frightened as all that?
2: No, I can't talk to you. I'm afraid I am...
0: Please. Please, you must answer my questions. Where is your husband now? Where is he gone?
2: He's taken a studio where he can work on his composing. He says he can't work in this house.
0: Is there anyone here now except us and Elizabeth?
2: No. Why?
0: Because the gas light just dimmed a little.
2: You saw that?
0: Of course.
2: Oh, then it really happens. I thought I imagined it.
0: It means that someone has turned a light on somewhere in this house.
2: No. I thought that too, but every night I've been all over the house and there's never been another light turned on. Oh, at last I can tell this to someone. Every night when my husband goes out...
0: The gas light goes down?
2: Yes.
0: And then what?
2: Well, then I think I hear things. I watch and wait, and later the gas goes up again.
0: And he returns?
2: Yes, quite soon after, always quite soon.
0: These things you hear, what things?
2: Sounds, noises over my room in the attic.
0: What's up there?
2: A whole floor of trunks and furniture, her belongings, my aunt's.
0: Like that sound just then. Is that what you mean?
2: Yes. Yes. But who?
0: Mrs. Anton, you know, don't you? You know who's up there.
2: No. No. How could he be? Why?
0: Tell me, has any weapons in the house?
2: He has a revolver.
0: Huh? Where is it?
2: There. I think he keeps it in his desk there.
0: Locked. Force it open. This letter opener will do it.
2: No, you mustn't. Whoever you are, you have no right to. He'll think that I know. What shall I say to him?
0: You won't have to say anything. Well, a gun case without a gun. Perhaps it's... What's the matter?
2: There in the drawer. The brooch he gave me. And the letter. I was right.
0: Letter?
2: Here, it was from someone called Sergius Bauer.
0: Bauer?
2: I found it, but my husband said I dreamed it, and now it's here.
0: Bauer? There was a Sergius Bauer connected with Alice Ahlquist, a young pianist in Prague. Let me see that letter. The handwriting. Yes. Now something else, anything. Anything else he may have written. This note here. It's addressed to Lady Dalroy.
2: Yes, he said he had to send Lady Dalroy an apology.
0: Look, the handwriting. It's identical, Mrs. Anton. Your husband and Sergius Bauer are one and the same.
2: He said there was no letter. He said I was going out of my mind.
0: You're not going out of your mind. You're slowly and systematically being driven out of your mind.
2: But why? Why?
0: Perhaps because you found this letter and knew too much. Or because then he would have control of your property, of this house, and could search in the open instead of in the dark like this.
2: Search for what?
4: For the things for which Alice Ahlquist was murdered. Her jewels.
2: But I have her jewels.
4: There are jewels you didn't know she had. Famous jewels. Jewels for which he was searching that night 10 years ago.
2: No, you're wrong. I know him. He's my husband. I've lived in the same house with him. If that were true, then from the beginning there would have been nothing. Nothing real from the beginning.
4: I'm sorry, Mrs. Anton, but you must believe me. Your whole life depends on it. Don't you see the way everything is... The gas is brighter again. How long has it been up?
2: I don't know.
4: You'd better go to your room, Mrs. Anton.
2: Why?

0: Where are you going?
1: Outside the house. He'll cross the roof of the empty house next door. I'll be waiting for him.
0: What will you do?
1: You have nothing to worry about, Mrs. Anton. Elizabeth.
2: Yes, sir.
1: Whatever happens tonight, Elizabeth, have her welfare in mind.
2: You can count on me, sir. But what am I going to say to the master when he comes back?
1: He won't come back anymore, Elizabeth. Paula.
2: Gregory.
3: What are you doing here, Paula?
2: I don't know.
3: You don't know. Do you know what anything you do?
2: Startled me. I didn't hear you come in the door.
3: I didn't come in the door. I came down the stairs. I've been in the attic, Paula.
2: You couldn't have...
3: It's no longer boarded up. I have found what I've been looking for. Did you ever see jewels, Paula? Did you?
2: Jewels. Her jewels.
3: Do you know what you remind me of as you walk across the room? Like a girl walking in her sleep. Only you're not asleep. Or you would not have broken open my desk.
2: I didn't open it.
4: Why did you do it, Paula?
5: I didn't. It was he. He opened it.
3: He? What are you talking about?
2: A man. A man who came to see me.
3: Who let him in?
2: Elizabeth.
3: Elizabeth, come here. Elizabeth.
4: Come in here, Elizabeth. Who was the man who came here while I was out?
5: A man? What man, sir?
4: Come, Elizabeth. You must have answered the door.
2: No one was here, sir. No one.
0: Elizabeth, you saw him. You opened the door yourself.
2: No, ma'am. I didn't see anyone at all.
0: But he was here. I know it. I know. I saw him.
3: You see how it is, Elizabeth?
2: Yes, sir. I see just how it is.
0: I couldn't have dreamed it. I couldn't have... Did I dream? Did I really dream?
3: Yes, Paula. You dream all day long.
0: All that happened?
3: All that did not happen.
0: Then it's true. My mind is going.
3: Haven't I told you, Paula?
0: And take me away. Now I can't fight it anymore.
3: Yes, Paula, I will.
0: Take me away. Take me away.
6: And was I any part of this curious dream of yours, Mrs. Anton?
3: You!
6: Perhaps my presence may help you recall your dream.
3: Who the devil are you?
6: Only a figment of your wife's imagination.
3: How did you get into this house?
6: Down the attic stairs, Mr. Anton, the same way you did. Mrs. Anton, don't you think you'd better go to your room? You must be very tired.
3: Don't you think you'd better explain your business?
6: As a mere ghost existing only in your wife's mind, I could hardly be said to have any business.
3: Paula, go to your room.
0: No.
6: Please, Mrs. Anton.
0: All right, I'll go.
6: Those jewels. I see you found them after all, Sergius Bauer.
3: I'm afraid I don't know your name.
6: Cameron, shall I tell you my business address also?
3: No, I think I can guess it.
6: So we've both ended our search tonight. Where were the jewels?
3: Sold in one of her costumes. The dress she wore in the Opera Theodora. How clever she was to conceal them there. Four priceless jewels among a lot of paste imitations.
6: How does it feel, Bauer, to have planned and killed and tortured for something, then to find it's all been for nothing?
3: For nothing? Oh, no. I don't think so. Not for nothing!
7: Put down that gun!
2: Yes. They were in a shop. Then he ran up the stairs. The master, he ran to the attic, ma'am, and the gentleman after him.
0: They're up there now. They're fighting.
2: I've got to get help, ma'am.
0: But who?
2: Mr. Williams. The constable, Mr. Williams. I'll fetch him, ma'am. Don't worry. I'll fetch him right away.
8: You sure you're all right, Mr. Cameron, sir?
6: I'll feel a little better as soon as I finish tying Mr. Bauer to this chair.
0: Gregory?
6: Mrs. Anton, you shouldn't come up here.
0: I want to speak to my husband.
6: Do you believe me now?
0: Please, I want to speak to him alone.
3: I assure you, I'm quite helpless, Mr. Cameron.
0: Please.
6: Come along, Williams. We'll be waiting on the stairs.
3: Paula, go and see if he's listening.
0: He's not listening.
3: He told you a lot of things about me, didn't he?
0: Yes.
3: They were lies. Because he's in love with you. I can feel it.
0: Can you? Can you really, Gregory, or shall I call you Sergius?
3: So he told you that too. Well, have you never heard of an artist taking a stage name? They don't hang a man for that, do they?
0: No, they don't hang a man for that.
3: Paula, do you remember our first days together? Do you remember Italy, Lake Como?
0: There have been times when I thought I only dreamed those days.
3: Come closer, Paula. Look into my eyes. Paula, if I ever meant anything to you, and I believe I did, then help me, Paula. Give me just another chance.
0: Gregory,
3: Look, in the drawer of that cupboard there, there's a knife. Get it, Paula, and cut me free.
0: Here?
3: Yes, yes, the first door.
0: I'll find it, Gregory.
3: Be quick, Paula. Hurry.
0: But there is no knife here.
3: Yes, yes, I put it there tonight. Yes, yes, that's it. Now, bring it here.
0: I have no knife, Gregory.
3: What?
0: You must have dreamed you put it there.
3: But you...
0: Are you suggesting this is a knife in my hand?
3: But...
0: Have you gone mad, my husband?
3: Paula!
0: Or is it I who am mad? I'm always losing things, hiding things. Oh, that was a knife, wasn't it? And I threw it on the floor. And I have lost it.
3: Paula, Paula, it is there. Pick it up.
0: I must look for it, mustn't I? If I don't find it, you'll put me in the madhouse. Oh. Now, where could it be now? Behind this trunk? No, no, it isn't there. Perhaps over here. I'm trying to help you, aren't I? Trying to help you to escape. But how can a mad woman help her husband to escape?
3: Paula, Paula, you're not mad. You're not.
0: I am, as my mother was mad.
3: No, no, no, no, no, Paula, that wasn't true. Pick up the knife. Help me.
0: If I were not mad, I could have helped you. Whatever you had done, I could have pitied you and protected you. But because I'm mad, I hate you. Because I'm mad, I have betrayed you. And because I'm mad, I'm rejoicing in my heart. Without a shred of pity, without a shred of regret. Mr. Cameron, come, take this man away.
6: You're ready, Bauer?
7: Quite ready.
6: Untie his feet, Williams.
7: I don't ask you to understand me, Paula. Between us, all the time where the jewels, like a fire, yes, a fire in my brain that separated us, those jewels which I longed for all my life. I don't know why.
9: The cab is coming, Mr. Cameron.
7: Goodbye, Paula.
0: Goodbye, Gregory.
6: I'll be down in a minute, Williams.
0: This will be a long night.
6: But it will end. In the morning when the sun rises, sometimes it's hard to believe there ever was a night. You'll find that too.
0: Yes, I shall try. I shall try.
10: Greg, we've just listened to Gaslight, a 1946 production on the Lux Radio Theater. What did you think?
11: Mary, how could I not love a production where the beautiful leading lady gasps, "Yes, dear, Gregory, your arms so strong and safe." It's hard to know which part of that sentence is the best. It's whether it's the "yes, dear," which is my wife is highly unlikely to say, and she's also highly unlikely to say "strong and safe." Nevertheless, when Ingrid Bergman says my name and says all those words, I adore it.
10: You're in. You're in like Flynn.
11: That's right.
10: Well, this all starts wonderfully. I mean, I have to admit, Greg, I had a little bit of a yellow flag raising at the very outset of this because of the quite invasive background music in that Lake Como scene at the beginning where they're, oh, let's go back to London, you know. I was going, oh, my God, that music's too loud. Did you have that impression?
11: I did. It's sort of thing that you were just wondering if they could just get up from their breakfast table or wherever and just turn the radio down a little, just a notch.
10: It was an odd choice, but I was very relieved that it was just for that opening scene because this was wonderful. I really, really enjoyed it, Greg. It was fantastic.
11: There's another line in there that, you know, you just have to love a show wherein the heroine is constantly saying, there's something alive in the attic.
10: Well, as you and I know, Greg, living in Australia, there's almost always something alive in the attic.
11: Well, it certainly is. And in one house that we had, my wife and I would kid each other that they were possums. But in fact, they were rats. You know, they go into the swimming pool, presumably at night, and then go up and have a disco in our attic.
10: Oh, that conjures up a whole animated film there, Greg. But this was absolutely a very compelling story. I really loved, all the little thefts and accusations. And, did you forget? Don't you remember, darling? Oh, you know, you're just Because I think there's nothing as evil as trying to steal someone's identity and their self-confidence. You know, it's almost like the worst crime you can do.
11: Exactly. And this obviously, the original stage play and then the subsequent film and now tonight's radio play, this is where the modern term gaslighting someone comes from, to manipulate them psychologically, doubt their own sanity, doubt their own self-worth.
10: We obviously use that expression today, and I thought, does that come from this original play, 1938 play? And as you say, it absolutely does.
11: I was wondering what you thought of, we'll just see if my thoughts about Ingrid Bergman and Charles Boyer are the same as yours. What did you think of their performances?
10: I thought they were both wonderful. And in fact, I made a note that this radio production, one of the things that it does or it delivers that film doesn't is the, you know, there can be some overacting in film. One of them I thought overacted a little bit. And in radio, you don't get the sense of that as much.
11: I totally agree. I think that Ingrid Bergman as Paula, terrific. Now, I know we're talking about radio here, but if we come back to the film, there's this cliche about some of the actresses in the 40s and 50s that they glowed on the screen. And Ingrid Bergman absolutely glows on the screen, whether it's Casablanca or whether it's Gaslight. It's just she's an amazing actress, and she sort of owns the screen when she's on it. Charles Boyer. Now, you know he's French, did you realize?
10: Well, of course.
11: Oh, well, French, suave, mysterious, and did I mention French?
10: He was a very successful actor, and he started in silent films, and then they discovered he had this fabulous deep voice. So they started bringing him into American films, so he had a career in both France and in the United States. But the little piece of trivia that I thought was the most intriguing was his best film, or what's considered his best film, was Algiers, and in which he played a thief called Pepe Lomoco. And that character was taken and used in Sylvester, the cartoon Sylvester, with the very famous skunk Pepe Le Pew.
11: No, yes, I remember Pepe Le Pew. Yes, fabulous character.
10: Yeah, so Pepe Le Pew is in love with Sylvester and is convinced that Sylvester is female and a skunk.
11: That's right. There's a lot to unpack, as they say, in that particular thought.
10: And the thing about Ingrid Bergman is that on film, she has this beautiful, soft light in her eyes. It's like, and it's, you can't fake that. It's actually, she is channeling some kind of love, you know, a memory of love or whatever. So when she's, her eyes just have this luminous glow when she's on the screen. Doesn't matter who her leading man is. So, I know that she and Bogey did not get along well during Casablanca. And yet when she's with him, her eyes have this beautiful glow from within.
11: Interestingly enough, in regards to the policeman, Brian Cameron, mm-hmm. who's played by Gail Gordon. And Gail Gordon was Theodore J. Mooney, who was the pompous bank manager in TV's The Lucy Show, Lucille Ball. But he was also Mr. Wilson in TV's Dennis the Menace.
10: Oh, okay. The film, I think we must encourage our listeners to check that out, because it's still rated 94% on Rotten Tomatoes. So some of these older films that are terrific have got higher ratings than Oscar-winning films of today, because they're just so beautifully made. The acting is terrific, and they're an immersive kind of experience, despite the fact that in many cases they're black and white.
11: In regards to the era that it's set, with Nancy, the housemaid, she's offered £16 a year. That's Great British pounds, 1885. Now, I looked up how much is that worth today. So she's being offered in US dollars, 3,500, or in Australian dollars, about 3,800 a year. Now, I don't know, sounds a bit stingy.
10: Yeah, I guess that includes room and board as well.
11: Yeah, bed and board. And speaking of which, in the film, you're under no illusion that Gregory and Nancy, that bed and board, if you're with me, came into play.
10: Yeah, there was the suggestion of a little bit of hanky-panky with the staff. As I said before, the acting is quite big. Ingrid Bergman, in particular, is, I think, a little bit melodramatic in the film, and whereas in the radio drama, it's toned down.
11: Precisely, and for listeners who do like melodrama, even though it's been toned down, Gaslight delivers it by the night cart load. Let me tell you, it's got everything. It's got strong emotions, dramatic situations, clear moral contrasts.
10: Well, the other thing that I really thought was interesting about this, that I examined, is Gaslight is supposed to be set in the 1800s, and it was written in 1938, I believe, or published in 38, but it was written about the 1800s, and it reflects a time when men could have their wives committed for almost no reason. So, and it wasn't just husbands, so fathers and brothers could have female family members committed. It didn't go to trial. There were no legal requirements. The doctor didn't even need to examine the woman. The doctor would just take the word of the male family member as being correct and true. And, women were put away for being boisterous, argumentative, opinionated, all the things that I am.
11: I'm glad you brought that up. I've got a checklist. Do you think your husband is sitting, listening to this show, thinking, I've got an idea?
10: Well, he might not have been thinking about it up to this point, but I'll make sure he doesn't hear this one, doesn't get any ideas. Of course, we don't have any jewels hidden anywhere, so that's a bit of a problem.
11: That's quite true. I forgot about the jewels.
10: There's actually a very famous case in the United States. In 1860, a woman named Elizabeth Packard, Greg, she was a mother of six, she didn't agree with her husband about religion. So her husband was a very strict Puritan, I think. And she was just a bog standard Christian. So they used to have discussions about that and arguments. And he had her committed, and she was institutionalized for 3 years. She finally managed to get out, and she became an advocate for women's rights in this respect.
11: I'm delighted to see or hear that somebody did something about it.
10: Yeah, she worked, campaigned, and it's felt that she was instrumental in reversing that rule or that law. But did you have any favorite scenes in this, Greg, that you liked in particular?
11: I think my favorite scene is where she, which is she being Paula, that is, turns on Gregory and just begins shouting at him. She's got him trapped, and just all those frustrations come out. And in this case, Ingrid Bergman just lets fly. I can just see the audience, if it had been a live theatre, going, "Atta girl, you go, girl."
10: Exactly. That is a wonderful scene. The other one that's also wonderful, but for a different reason, it's quite disturbing, is the recital party that's at, is it Lady Dalroy? Is that her name? They get invited to a recital party. And at first he says she can't go, and then he lets her go. And she's very thankful for that because she's been trapped in the house, and he keeps sending her to her room. And then he accuses her of stealing his watch. Do you remember that?
11: Yeah, I do.
10: Oh, my God. I thought that scene just broke my heart. I just felt for her so much because there's all the expectation of being let out to go to a party. And then he starts accusing her in front of everyone. Oh, it's just terrible. It broke my heart.
11: It was very moving. Mary, in a just world, every manipulative, mean-spirited, cruel, bullying, jealous, quick-tempered creep would get his comeuppance. However, if only the real world were more like Hollywood.
10: The expression gaslight still exists today, and we use it a lot.
11: Yeah, sure enough. I'm getting back to those manipulative, mean-spirited, cruel, bullying, jealous, quick-tempered creeps out there.
10: Male and female, to be honest.
11: I have to say, I was just thinking of male, Mary.
10: Oh no, I think there's a few girls on that team too.
11: Mean girls.
10: Yes. Good night, Greg.
11: Good night, Mary.
10: That's our show for tonight. If you're listening to us on the radio right now, you may not know that we also are a podcast. You can find us on Apple Podcasts, Spotify, and most of the podcasting platforms. And we're also on YouTube. Thank you for shivering with us, and we look forward to your company again next week.
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Welcome to Arts Express. This is Prairie Miller, and on the show, the puppet show of the ruling class. It's actually darker than that. Pacifica host Garland Nixon joins forces with UK host, politician, and prior Pacifica host himself, George Galloway, plummeting the depths of the deranged neocons in world power.

0: The coolest of them all is Garland Nixon. I don't get to see him enough. He's a talk show radio host, he's a political analyst, and he's an all-round great guy. Garland Nixon joins me again. Garland, I watched the interview with NBC. I've got no complaint about how Trump treats these news reporters. I'm a bit of an acolyte of his in that regard myself, which is why none of them seek to interview me anymore. But he crushed the microphone underfoot, but he didn't squash the absolute hypocrisy allegation that he ran for office promising no new wars, has given us ample new wars, and is now denying he ever promised no new wars. Has he just forgotten, or is he lying through his teeth?
1: Donald Trump's been lying through his teeth the entire time. You know, when he was running for office, I think I see it, you know, as a bit of a puppet show of the ruling class. They put one person out who was obviously going to be extremely pro-Zionist and pro-war. Kamala Harris, you know, marching around, hugging and hanging out with Liz Cheney. And then Donald Trump was the, you know, he was the nice guy. He was going to take out the neocons and the warmongers. And he gave us all of these great speeches. And ultimately, I think at that time, he had no intention of starting wars or not starting wars. He was saying whatever needed to be said to get elected. And now that he's in, he's just going to dance around. Obviously, he doesn't care, because he actually went from saying, I won't start any new wars, to now when he's generally asked about the Iranian conflict, he says, no president before me, 47 presidents prior to me, and none of them had the nerve to do it. So he's done, you know, the ultimate 180. But I don't think Donald Trump operates in the realm of whether it's true or false. He operates in the realm of what do I need to say right now to accomplish what I want? And if it happens to be true, that's fine. And if it doesn't, that's okay. So he's actually fairly apathetic about the concept of true and false.
0: Yeah, I mean, that much, I suppose, was evident for long-term observers, even of his business career, never mind his political career. But unusually, this is all kicking off on a Sunday, when Trump is usually trying to calm the markets. But in the last half hour, he's pledged that the U.S. will defend Israel from the expected Iranian retaliation, which is either in the air or about to be in the air. That means the war is back on again.
1: Yes, and it also means that we're getting closer to a time when the political class and the ruling class are going to have to acknowledge that they could care less about the economic, you know, fallout for the working class. You know, I always like to refer to a particular passage from Anthony Blinken's book, because I call this the Blinken Doctrine. 1987, his book was called Ally versus Ally, America, Europe, and the Siberian Pipeline Crisis. And here is a passage from that book, which I call the Blinken Doctrine, which I believe that Trump or whoever controls him is executing. Here's the passage. For a number of influential policymakers, the time seemed opportune to engage the Soviet Union in a round of economic warfare. Here's the important part. Regardless of the price that might have to be paid by the economies of Western Europe and the American business community. So what they're telling us, that particular political class, the neocons, whatever you want to call them, is that they have things they want to accomplish from a geopolitical perspective, and they really don't care about the economic fallout for the masses. And I think we're seeing that Blinken Doctrine going on right now, that Trump has adopted, or that the system that has Trump in now is executing. And that is, okay, you know what? It's time to stop pretending like we're trying to save the economy. We're going after China. We're taking over all of the oil. And if it throws Europe and America into some kind of a depression, so be it. That's just the price they have to pay. And I think that's where they are. So it's going to, we're getting to a point where manipulating the market was good as long as you were trying to pretend as though you cared really about the economic plight of the working class. And now, you know, that illusion is evaporating. So who cares about the markets Monday? Let's do what we have to do and get back to this war. I think that's where we are with Trump.
0: And yet there's mixed signals. I was at the St. Petersburg Economic Forum And there was a considerable American presence there. In fact, believe it or not, the guy who designed Trump's arch and Trump's ballroom, I mean, I nearly made a citizen's arrest on him. The man who's building Trump's ballroom was sitting not 10 yards from me in the auditorium when Putin was speaking. That's quite a high level of American representation. And the American business class was there. So do they want the Ukraine war to end or don't they?
1: You know, I think that's the other part we're looking at, and that is, you know, the business community, the people who are making the big bucks are always looking for an angle, a way to make more money. So if the basic foundational parts of the economy fall apart, which they are, and all of the working class people lose their jobs, that doesn't mean that the economic elite still can't make a fortune. You know, they can kind of just, you know, kind of dance on our graves economically, shall we say. So I think that, yes, they're going to still be looking for business opportunities. But, you know, the things, what's left that supports a foundational economy that barely produces, you know, jobs that people can feed their families with, they're willing to sacrifice that. But that does, I mean, the perfect example is right now, the hydrocarbon companies are making a fortune from the additional cost of fuel as the everyday person has to pay that additional cost and has to pay the price. So oftentimes, you find that even as times get harder for us out here, for the average person, it's financially you know, feasible for the people in charge to make more money. So I don't think there's really a contradiction between them out there these people going to Russia or wherever looking for a way to make more money and at the same time destroying the foundational economy of the working class.
0: Garland, you know I'm a football man. The World Cup, it's already the most extraordinary World Cup in history. If what is happening in the U.S. had happened in Qatar, had happened earlier in Russia, the World Cup would have been cancelled by now. The top-class centre-forward of the Iraqi national football team was held for 7 hours by the police at an American airport on his arrival. The Iranians have been told that they're not allowed to sleep in the United States, although they're being forced to play in the United States. They are not allowed to spend an overnight in the U.S. They must arrive on the day of the game from Mexico, play the game, and then leave the country immediately after the game. A set of conditions which is so intolerable, it seems like a joke. People are having their visas cancelled. Scottish football supporters, what did they ever do to Donald Trump? Have had their visas cancelled, losing all their money, their hotel reservations, their airplane tickets. It's a farce already. Are people looking forward to it in the United States?
1: Not at all. It's just been turned into a political spectacle. You know, I understand how they feel because the last time I came a couple months ago when I returned to the United States, I was pulled aside and questioned for a couple of hours. So I understand how they're feeling. But, you know, what we're looking at is what we used to call, you know, like a full spectrum war or full spectrum dominance, kind of the what's been referred to as the Jackie Chan style of politics where, you know, in a Jackie Chan movie, everything around him, he'll grab the dishes, he'll grab something off the wall, everything is a weapon, right? And now what we're looking at is basically full spectrum war. This is something that the people of America enjoy. I know so many people that were looking forward to the football matches. There are a lot of Latino people here from South America and all over who love football. This was really something that was going to be wonderful. But because of the full spectrum warriors now, even something as beautiful as a soccer match now has to be turned into a political spectacle where you have to somehow symbolically punish the soccer players. Symbolically, you have to admonish them to demonstrate how angry you are or disrespectful you're being towards towards Iran. It is just a sad spectacle, and it shows the depths to which the leaders of this country have sunk. thrown out of your own country just for opposition. You can't even stand up and say, you know, I oppose this or you'll go to jail. But meanwhile, countries that are in opposition to Israel's acts are, according to the political class, according to the ruling class, they're the bad guys. And, you know, as ironic as it is, as paradoxical as it is, I think it's good in a way because people need to understand that they're not like us, that this political and ruling class that has been imposed upon Europe, that has been imposed upon us, the Epstein class, that they are morally opposed to everything that we believe in. And this is just another opportunity for us to see and acknowledge that. And for people like us on the alternative media that are telling people this on a daily basis, we don't have to yell it as loud because these the political class and the ruling class are making it easy for us, and they're getting the message across.
0: Well, this very thing is happening as we speak in Albania, where a supine pro-NATO, pro-EU, pro-Israel prime minister has decided to take on the entire roused people of Albania. And Albanians are no shrinking violets, you know. They are people with a certain backbone. And they are now out on the street in their hundreds of thousands in a very small country. And the proximate reason is the corrupt takeover of their coastline by, guess who? Ivanka and Jared, the son-in-law and daughter of Donald Trump. And the prime minister unwisely said, no amount of protesters is going to change my mind about this. At which point, the protests doubled. Now, I'm a betting man myself. I'm going to say that the prime minister will be made to eat those words and that Ivanka and Jared can kiss that island goodbye. Once the people decide enough is enough, nothing can stand against them, Garland.
1: Yeah, we're starting to see these types of uprisings in this hemisphere in Bolivia. You're starting to see the people take to the streets, and of course in Albania. And I think that this is, you know, what we have is basically dry tinder, and it only takes a spark for the dry tinder to go up in flames. And I think you're going to start to see that in country after country, because the, whatever you want to call them, the globalists, the neocons, they go into these countries and they put some kind of a puppet leader in charge, and they don't even try to hide it anymore. They don't even try to pretend anymore that there's a democratic rule. Now they simply say, you know what, we're in charge and there's nothing you can do, and they put some fascist leader in charge and they take over the country. And I think that there's a shelf life on those kind of politics, that eventually they're going to blow up in their faces. And in Bolivia and in Albania, I don't think that these are exceptions to the rule. I think this is the beginning of what's going to be, you know, a kind of a worldwide resistance of people who have had enough. And personally, I think it's inevitable, and I think it's a very good thing to see.
0: Speaking of presidential progeny, Garland, I've been following the rehabilitation of Hunter Biden, who is, by comparison with the Trump progeny, is a paragon of virtue, a point which he is making. He's making, I only harmed myself by my actions. Kushner and co. are destroying America and its foreign policy and encouraging, courting war, death, and destruction for everybody else. He's kind of got a point, doesn't he?
1: He does, but he doesn't, because basically we're talking various degrees of the same criminal activity. You know, he'd sell a painting that looked like, you know, I wouldn't use it for a welcome mat for $800,000, right? See, that was small potatoes. Now the Trump people come in and they're going to, you know, get $800 million where he got $800,000. I think there's a bit of jealousy. I think there's a little, he's looking backwards saying, darn, if I'd have known I could have made that much money, you know, I'd have been getting a painting out every day and tripled the price. So he's probably angry because he didn't realize the game would pay him in the way that the Trump people are, you know, the Biden Inc. is small potatoes besides Trump Inc.
0: Well, it is. And speaking of the Democrats, still nothing from them, still no one showing, only a couple of years to the next election, only a few months to the midterms. If you ask me who's the leader of the Democrats, I couldn't tell you. Who's the coming man or woman? I couldn't tell you.
1: Well, and the Democratic Party is in an interesting position because, you know, 2016, they stole it from Bernie. 2020, they stole it from Bernie. 2024, they literally, in a number of states, they had several people that were on the ticket that were legitimate Democrats that were running, and they only put Joe Biden's name on the ballot. Literally, they had states, Tennessee, Massachusetts, Florida, a bunch of others, one name on the ballot, ignoring the fact that there were other people running. So the party is so divorced from the constituency. Like 90% of the people in the Democrats now have a unfavorable view of Zionism and Israel. 90% of the upwards of 90% of the people in the party want some kind of a national health service, and the other 10% that rule the party say no. So it's not really a party anymore. There's an elite club that's trying to manage kind of a working class constituency in the way that they want to. So if there is a person that could run, who would be, and I have my issues with Bernie, but someone who would say closer to the working class ethos, the party would have to crush them and ensure that they stuck in another Kamala Harris, Joe Biden style figure. In fact, a few years ago, Joe Scarborough, who you probably know, he has a weekly morning show. He's, you know, super liberal guy. And he was on there with another guy who was very, very wealthy, who literally said, well, if Bernie wins, I'll vote for Trump. And then Joe Scarborough was like, shh, you know, you can't say the quiet part out loud. So the reality is, with the ruling elite of the Democratic Party, they would happily do what Labor did to Jeremy Corbyn. If there were a person who seemed to be leaning in the direction of looking out for the masses, they'd crush him just like Jeremy Corbyn was crushed by Labor. Same exact, and they would ensure that whoever the Republican was that would win. It's not a party anymore.
0: And not least the foundational economy of Western Europe, about which it's evident from the Blinken Doctrine onwards, they don't give a toss.
1: The only question will be, will there be some form of uprising, revolution, revolt, some kind of pushback? What will the people do? Will the people come to the conclusion that they're being deliberately destroyed and that they don't have any say, that they don't have any democratic input? And if they come to the conclusion there, as in America, then what will the reaction be? But that's the only hope for the people, is that if they take matters into their own hands, hopefully it won't be violent, but you never know what the potential is if people get desperate enough.

0: It is I, your favorite and most transparent president, Donald Jeffrey Trump. Thank you very much for listening to me speak. I have a lot to say and very little brain capacity to make it coherent. So the fake news, the fake, disgusting, horrible news, they keep saying, oh, President Trump, you're distracting people from the Epstein files. They say it like it's a bad thing. And I say, what Epstein files? See what I did there? First of all, distractions are very important, very healthy. Doctors say it, the best doctors. If people weren't distracted, they'd be depressed. You ever notice that? Depression happens when you focus. I don't want that for America. Americans need focus less than more. Now they're obsessed, absolutely obsessed with saying, why is Trump talking about windmills again? Why is he talking about sharks and batteries? Why is he talking about that freaking Melania movie? And I'll tell you why, because Melania is a very classy movie star, fictional, but classy. And people like fictional movie stars. Polls are through the roof. They say, sir, why are you suddenly talking about electric boats being eaten by sharks? And I say, because it's a real problem. Nobody's talking about it except me. And now you're not talking about other things. Very interesting how that works, isn't it? Very interesting. You see, the media wants to talk about files. They love files. They say, sir, what about the Epstein? I say, nope. Let's talk about something much more important. Let's talk about how toilets don't flush like they used to. That's a scandal. You got to flush 10 times, sometimes 15. I know more about flushing than anybody. And suddenly, boom, nobody's asking me questions about files anymore. They're thinking about toilets and asking why I need to flush so many times. That's called leadership. Then they say, why did you start a fight with the Girl Scouts? Because the cookies are getting smaller. That's inflation, Biden's inflation. And now look at that. No more questions. Then I announce we're renaming things. Mount Rushmore needs more faces. Maybe one face, a very handsome face. Okay, my face. Greenland, too cold. Let's buy it anyway. The Gulf of Mexico, screw Mexico. Now it's the Gulf of America. I just fell asleep. And suddenly, nobody's talking about anything else. They're saying, wow, he's feeble and incompetent. Yes, exactly. I did it with the ballroom. Remember the ballroom? Beautiful ballroom. I said, knock down the East Wing. Everyone freaked out. Cable news went 24/7 ballroom coverage. You think that was an accident? Please, I ran Miss Universe. I know how to stage a distraction, although that was so I can walk in the dressing room with my pants down. Then I start talking about how magnets don't work in water anymore. I'm not stupid. Everyone knows that water is magnetic. Scientists hate that one. Bunch of nerds. They say, sir, that's not true. I say, it was true for me. And now they're yelling about magnets for 3 weeks. Beautiful. Then, this was a great one. I start praising dictators, just a little, as a treat. The media loses their minds. They say, why did he say Kim Jong-un writes beautiful letters? Because he does. Very nice handwriting. He said lovely things about me. He thinks I'm sexy. And now look, nobody's reading anything else. They're thinking about me having sex with Kim Jong-un. I distract with lawsuits. I distract with mugshots. I distract with NFTs of myself dressed like a superhero, which sold very well, by the way, despite what they say. I distract with indictments. Nobody's ever done that before. Multiple at once. Very historic. I distract by insulting entire cities. I distract by insulting allies. I distract by insulting my own lawyers. They love it. Then, this was genius. I start saying I might be arrested on Tuesday, but I don't say which Tuesday. That's suspense. That's Hitchcock stuff. Everyone camps out. Nothing happens. Ratings through the roof. I distract with my weight. I distract with my hair. I distract with whether I wear diapers, which I don't. But I should, because I also distract by crapping myself. I distract by saying I stopped wars that never started. I distract by saying I ended wars that were still happening. Nobody checks. They're too busy arguing. I distract by saying windmills cause cancer. They don't like that one. But they talk about it. And talking is the key. Because if people are talking about me, they are not talking about anything else. And that's just common sense. Very stable, genius stuff. You ever notice every time something comes up, suddenly I'm talking about something insane? That's not coincidence. That's talent. The media asks about healthcare. I keep forgetting to give a crap about healthcare, so I just say in 2 weeks I'll announce the world's greatest healthcare thingy. But in those 2 weeks, I'll shift the focus to something else like knocking down the White House or sending the military to an American city. You never know what Trump is going to do next. It's so fun and exciting. So let me be very clear, because I love clarity. I did not create distractions. I created content. I gave you sharks. I gave you toilets. I gave you ballrooms. I gave you indictments. I gave you courtroom sketches where I look fantastic. And the fake news ate it up. I'll do or say anything in order to make everyone stop talking about all the horrible things I did on that island. And believe me, they were horrible. So if anyone asks, why does Trump keep saying crazy things? Tell them, because it works. And because while they're yelling about magnets, windmills, boats, sharks, Stephen Miller, toilets, ballrooms, nicknames, lawsuits, hair, weight, me wanting to have sex with my daughter, and my incredible physical stamina, that means I'm winning. Thank you, God bless you, and God bless distractions. I just crapped myself again. See, now you forgot about everything else I just said. I'm so smart. Do it, or else I'll kick your butt.
1: Thank you, get high, watch this.
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3: Let me see this.
4: It's a loyalty oath to America.
3: Are you now, or have you ever been?
4: I thought it was a joke at first. Moreau signed it.
3: Moreau signed it? If you don't sign this, are you and I a target?
4: If I don't sign it, they'll fire me.
5: And say it. Ready on camera, then.
6: Good evening.
7: Any man who protects communists is not fit to wear that uniform.
8: You can't convict people by rumor and hearsay and innuendo.
9: Are my children going to be asked who denounced me? Are they going to be judged on what their father was labeled? I see a chain reaction that has no end.
10: Charges were in a sealed envelope. Nobody saw them.
11: Wouldn't you guess that the people who have seen the contents of that envelope might have a better idea of what makes someone a danger to his country?
12: Who?
11: Or do you think
12: who
11: it should just be
12: people,
11: you
12: sir?
11: That decides?
13: Who are the people? Are they elected? Are they appointed? Is it you?
14: I've searched my conscience, and I can't find any justification for this.
15: Our next show is going to be about Senator McCarthy. We're going to go right at him.
16: We will not walk in fear one of another. This is no time for men who oppose Senator McCarthy's methods to keep silent.
17: Mr. Edward R. Murrow has made repeated attacks upon me and those fighting communists.
18: Somebody's going to go down.
19: They're going to get audited this year.
20: Not me, you.
21: McCarthy wants April 6th.
17: I will not be deterred.
22: He's going to come after me.
23: Do you understand the position you're putting us in?
18: Let's walk very carefully through these next few moments.
19: Why don't you just fire me, Bill?
20: Go after Joe Kennedy. We'll pay for it.
17: Murrow is the symbol, the leader, and the cleverest of the jackal pack. Engaged in propaganda for communist causes.
20: Okay, fellas, here we go. We might as well go down swinging.
19: We're gonna go with the story, because the terror is right here in this room.
5: 10 seconds.
20: 5, 4, 3.
16: We cannot defend freedom abroad by deserting it at home. Good night and good luck.
1: And those were scenes from Good Night and Good Luck, the disturbing media-to-screen drama revisiting the last century's Red Scare government terror perpetrated against the left, and specifically CBS News icon Edward R. Murrow, portrayed by David Strathern, who is our guest on the show, talking about his latest film and more, and a new and different disturbing trend of consumer-driven AI luring people for profit into embracing artificial lives. In the case of O Horizon, a grieving young woman purchasing an AI tape, allowing her to interact with her recently deceased dad, played by Strathern. Or does it? First, some scenes from O Horizon, then David Strathern.
24: Hey, Abby. I noticed your social calendar has been empty for more than a month. You should visit the Seeking a Friend store.
25: What we do here is compile audio of anybody you can think of, and we bring them to life for you to hang out with.
24: You recreate their voice.
25: It's actually so much more than that.
24: My dad died recently.
25: Dad. It's cool to see him. Done.
26: Hello?
27: Hey.
26: How was work today?
24: I've been talking to you.
27: Your dad.
26: Sounds like you're dating again, huh?
0: I think I really like him.
2: Well, remember, all boys are scum.
3: Did you hang up on me?
4: Hey, honey, just checking in on you. Forgot to mention Abby. Did you get my messages?
6: I should go, sir. You should actually take this up with her.
0: What?
6: Your dead dad just called to check up on me.
0: What's wrong with you talking to him? Dad, what are you doing?
3: I only want what's best for you.
0: This isn't LP.
7: I'm gonna have to fire you.
6: She's passed on.
0: I know.
4: I cherish the time we had together.
0: What are we doing?
4: But I can see now you're growing past me, creating your own path.
8: You know, people bring in the strangest stuff. I mean, this one guy brought in Hitler. I did it, too, because I needed the money. But it was a very uncomfortable day for me as a Jewish man. Anyways.
12: Hello.
28: Hey, Prairie.
12: Hello, David Strathern, and welcome to our show.
28: Thank you, Prairie.
12: Okay. What can you say about what got you inspired to portray the dad in O Horizon? And without giving too much away, about the surprises that materialize concerning this story and your unusual character.
28: I was intrigued at the very start by when I read the script for two reasons. How beautifully written and kind of frank, honest, and to say simple is not the exact word, but how honest the relationship was depicted.
12: Mm.
28: Also, the wonderful opportunity that being a disembodied soul could actually perpetuate a relationship with his daughter, continue to be a parent. And that would be, you know, it's a pretty delightful notion. And then the other thing you asked about, the surprises that were revealed by the story? Don't know. What I found most surprising was how, and especially three or four years after the production, is how it's not like a science fiction movie. It actually feels very real, that because of the advent, continuing development of AI, and asking questions about this technology, you know, asking more questions than it answers, which I think is great. That's what great art can do. It's letting the audience decide for themselves. Is this creation, is this, however you want to call it, this technology, how can we use it? Should we trust it? Will we become, how susceptible will we become to it? All of those questions, you know, and applying it to an important relationship, impermanence, yet can we have permanence because of this kind of technology? Yeah.
12: And how would you compare and contrast your otherworldly dad in this film with, say, portraying God in An Interview with God?
28: No comparison.
12: Or any thoughts about it? About portraying otherworldly people?
28: Well, I guess in that film, Interview with God, God is otherworldly, but he was he's conjured into a actual physical being. But I don't think the dad in O Horizon is godlike

0: so presents quite matter-of-factly, is that Adam Bailey's character is he's transactional. He's got a great product. He can make a living doing this, and in not so subtle ways, this presents the argument for the monetization of these kinds of technological things. Yeah, I mean, we're being offered so much to somehow alter our presence visually.
1: And what do you feel O Horizon implies about the different challenges youth face today in contrast to past generations with the tremendous impact, influence, and control of the internet and AI over their lives?
0: Yeah, I'm sure that's being discussed, ad infinitum these days, how it is influencing the evolution of our species. I think it behooves challenges and people to remain awake to what is being offered, and it to develop skills of discernment as much as possible, not fall prey to temporary fads. I don't know. I think it's just be patient and be try to stay as wide awake to the what's being put on the plate in front of you.
1: And what are the challenges for you in contrast to David in O Horizon of portraying the many real people in your movies, Edward R. Murrow, J.R. Oppenheimer twice, and Frank Nitti in True Noir, Capone's bodyguard, and charged with extorting millions from Hollywood studios?
0: I don't remember the Frank Nitti thing, actually. Anyway, but no real difference. They're all characters. Some are historical characters. That raises the bar of responsibility to honor the legacy and the memory as cleanly and as honestly as possible, like with Edward R. Murrow or J. Robert Oppenheimer. So that you're not doing any revisionist history, you're going with as much factual material, historical evidence of the characters. But then, as with any character, you are trying to make the emotional responses as true and as honest as possible.
2: It's crucial that these people, these particular people, especially Edward R. Murrow and J. Robert Oppenheimer, who are sort of that was loaded with and fraught with social issues, civil rights, and worldwide international politics, nuclear armament, and all those things. That I have to consider myself very fortunate to have been asked to play these roles in the first place. They're rare challenges. It's not often that characters like Oppenheimer or even Edward R. Murrow are given the stage, a story about them and their time, I think is great. I think it's important because they were people who occupied the world stage in at times, very critical times in our social and cultural history. And so to have that challenge put on the table in front of you is daunting. It's a privilege, and it's an honor. And so I don't take it lightly, because not only do you owe your audience as comprehensive as possible and as honest a depiction as you can give them, but you also, I think it's important to honor their memory and the legacy and who they were. It's exciting to me also because I learn a lot about times in history that, for instance, in Matewan, the coal wars and the whole Pinkerton situation and the government's what they did to the coal miners and the beginning of the United Mine Workers Association unions. All that is, I think, very often hidden to the public, a general history that's taught in the schools. And certainly Murrow has quite a wide renown in the broadcasting world, but people who didn't weren't taught about him wouldn't necessarily ever find out about him, and also find out about what was going on what

0: McCarthyism was, and what that whole thing about the, you know, the Red Scare and blacklisting and all those really important moments in our history. I guess it's all to say that it's daunting, and it's a privilege, and I think it's a great honor to be given that responsibility.
1: And what can you say about your upcoming film, The Bard, about George Moses Horton, described as a Carolina slave and poet who used his writing in the struggle for freedom?
2: Great film. I think it's a really important film. I think it's a, I haven't seen any footage of it yet, but the experience of making it was very powerful. And I think I'm so happy it's being made. It's a piece of history that really should be out there in terms of African American history and the socio and cultural history of this country. I think it's a very important film.
1: And what are your hopes for the younger generations, as we see in O Horizon, that they face today, those tremendous challenges of the internet and AI? What are your hopes for them?
2: Well, as I said, I hope that they are given guidance in terms of studying these entities, making sure that the choices they make to bring them into their lives are educated guesses, and not just sort of faddist and fetishized, unexplored, uninterrogated reactions. And I think this film, O Horizon, deals with that. How can Abby use this technology for the betterment? It goes step by step into this exploration of the use of this technology, or also what is the positive effects. And I think there's, you know, it asks a lot of questions about this technology, and I think that's important. Yeah, I hope this film does intrigue a lot of people enough, like you say, think more about the advent of all this technology and its use and abuse in our life.
1: Mm. And when David Strathern looks in the mirror, what does he see?
2: Right now, just a fuzzy old frosted face guy.
1: Okay, well, thank you so much, David Strathern, for joining us on the show.
0: Well, thank you.

0: Thank you, New Zealand musician Shirley Serban. And coming up next on the show,
1: this is Dennis Bro for Lies, More Lies, and Damned Media Lies, and this is a preview of episode 7 and a segment on entertainment we call Moldy Bread and Virtual Circuses. Two media events in film and television that really are closer to non-events, though you wouldn't know it from the publicity they received in mainstream outlets. The New York Times wept over the canceling of Stephen Colbert's Late Show, which does signal, in terms of what's replacing it, an unwelcome change and represents more signs of the politically motivated conservative Zionist heavy-handed approach of Larry Ellison and son David's regime at Paramount, which owns CBS. Two points to make here. First, Colbert's previous show on Comedy Central Network, which is, by the way, also now under the purview of the Ellisons, The Colbert Report, was one of the funniest, most audacious shows on TV. Each episode, Colbert, as an insufferable conservative, would mock the personas of Republican and far-right media stars, wallowing in their ignorance and refusal to see even an ounce of the truth. Unfortunately, when he was promoted to, as they used to say in the Peter Principle, his level of incompetence as CBS late night host, he first attempted to be loony without the politics. That didn't work in terms of ratings, and so he swung over to almost exclusively doing what in late night is called topical humor. The problem is his so-called humor was not funny. It was instead a rigid sop to the Democratic Party, even as in the Biden and second Trump era, we've seen that party sitting on the sidelines, refusing to actively contest Trump. The continually easy supposed pummeling of Trump was always accompanied by respectful treatment of Hillary Clinton, Biden, Harris, and their failed campaigns and failed presidency, with their equal failure to actively challenge Trump on issues of concern to working class people. Their limp, flaccid resistance amounted to political enabling and made them complicit in Trump's first and second rise. It was a pitiful sight, where rather than exposing the emperor as having no clothes, what we got every night was a comedian with no jokes, pandering to his inside-the-bubble audience. Believe it or not, what's replacing him, with Colbert eased out after offending the president, is worse, as the Ellison Barry Weiss CBS, once a symbol of excellence, now stands as the cruddy broadcasting system. And what we're getting in Colbert's place is full-time entrepreneur, part-time talk show host Byron Allen's Comics Gone Wild. Allen is a textbook definition of bland. He's never met a political joke he likes, and so one thing you can bet the comics on his show won't be going wild about is topical humor offending the Trump regime, and that is the point. David Letterman, who held the spot before Colbert, made a momentary return to the acerbic Letterman who used to do battle every night with the NBC corporate General Electric Philistine ownership. He called the changeover a botched holdup, referring to David Ellison as the Ellison twins, recalling bottom layer TV like the Olsen twins, and described alternating richest man in the world and Oracle AI owner Larry this way. As best I understand it, he invented the slinky, again implying there's something equally slinky about Ellison. Letterman's final comment on the changeover isn't quite, but might be close in terms of its degradation of the time slot, to Hamlet's calling the changeover from his father to the usurper Claudius Hyperion to a satyr, that is, a sun god to a randy goat. Letterman updated Hamlet's comparison this way. This used to be my show. It's like driving by your old neighborhood and realizing that where you used to live, they're putting up an adult bookstore. It must be added that there is a change in the terms of the Byron Allen takeover of the late night slot. Allen, described by a colleague as having deep relationships with advertisers, partners, and sources of capital, was not hired by CBS. Instead, in the best neoliberal arrangement, he's renting the space from CBS and responsible for securing the advertising himself to make the show profitable. Clearly, this makes him even more beholden to those advertisers, since there's no network to intervene between him and pure selling. One small step for comics, one giant leap off a cliff for network and late night TV. A second major event is the release of the first summer blockbuster from the Star Wars franchise owned by Disney, The Mandalorian and Grogu. And it, too, in terms of popular entertainment, is a degradation. In the original Star Wars in 1977, there was something at stake. The first three episodes were about the difficult and hard-fought transformation of an empire to a republic. So there was at least something behind the series' claim to being about freedom and democracy within its universe. Of course, flash forward, and what we're watching every day in our current reality is the transformation of a democracy into an empire, one that is hardening every moment, even as that empire is slipping away. The first two television seasons of The Mandalorian had a thrust to them that went beyond the father and son bonding of the intergalactic spaghetti western hero and his animatronic puppet, his would-be son with the power of the Force, Grogu. The series was set in the time after the Republic had come into being, but was still being beset by various outposts of the fascist empire attempting to overthrow it. This gave yet again a kind of force to the series, as in 2019, the first Trump administration, now leaving office, coalesced in attempts to retain power and take over the Republic. Each Star Wars film has previously situated itself in some place on the timeline around the Empire and the Republic, thus in a way raising the stakes for the film and rationalizing their full-length treatment. Not so this film. There's nothing at stake but a silly posted Jabba the Hutt story that goes nowhere and represents no real threat to the Empire. The film just alternates between meaningless and senseless battles of the helmeted warrior who professes to not like violence, the better to pre-sell the video game, and animatronic cuteness of the puppet, which, since it adds little to their relationship, becomes itself nothing more than an advert for merch. In this degradation, since this is less a movie than two episodes of the TV series strung together, the film then is a perfect illustration of an empire posing as a republic, but one that cannot halt its own decline. Both Colbert and The Mandalorian are examples of the way that decline is mirrored in mainstream entertainment, which seems to have given up on anything meaningful and resigned itself to bread and circuses and to torturing an already abused population whose leisure outlets betray them as well. And unfortunately, in The Mandalorian's terms, in our current entertainment media, this is the way. And this is Bro, More Lies, and Damned Media Lies, Episode 7.
0: And that's all we have time for today on Arts Express, Expression in the Arts. And if you'd like to express yourself too, you can write to us at theradiogoddess@gmail.com. Until next time, this is Prairie Miller leaving the station.

0: Welcome to World Ocean Radio. I'm Peter Neal, founder of the World Ocean Observatory. Over time, we have explained things differently by superstition, then religion, then science. We've conducted a voyage of explanation through exploration and observation, research and invention, education and communication to provide contextual information for natural phenomenon and a relation to the success of human enterprise and quality of life. Science has enabled the splitting of the atom, organic chemistry, genetics and human biology, policy and law, climate understanding, weather forecasting, and many other understandings glimpsed through inquiry and adaptation to enhance how we live safely over the lifespan of individuals, generic public health and community development, and the betterment of peace and global understanding. To deny science is a most ignorant contradiction. It is evident, clear, and present, leading us backwards into the dark ages from which we have come. Does science explain everything? No. But it is, in parallel with imagination and creativity, the best tool available for understanding the complexity of the unknown and the future of successful life in nature on the earth in which we live. Let me give you one current example. The National Oceanographic and Atmospheric Administration of the United States, arguably the most advanced utility for the investigation of natural systems in the world, providing research and information to inform our understanding of weather, changing systems and impacts, and planned or emergency response to the natural phenomenon that can so drastically bring unexpected destruction and unforeseen decline. Weather forecasting, air and water circulation, temperature change, and so much more, knowledge of which permits us to avoid, adapt, mitigate, and invent against the consequence of not knowing, of not planning, of not anticipating a way forward that is safe and secure in the present and the future. A new 2026 NOAA budget has been presented by the present administration of the United States. A recent analysis by the Ocean Conservancy estimates that the overall cuts proposed will exceed $1.6 billion, a reduction of one-third over the previous year, with the elimination of such programs as Sea Grant Education, the Integrated Ocean Observing System, buoys and satellites, the National Estuarine Research Reserves, and coastal management grants, adding to the already eliminated ocean acidification and coral reef programs, fisheries and protected resource science and management, and almost every other established program additionally cut. Various others, such as the Endangered Species and Marine Mammal Protection Act, would be moved to other agencies with marginal responsibility. Ironically, a new agency is recommended, a Marine Minerals Administration, that would combine the function of the Bureau of Ocean Energy Management and the Bureau of Environmental Enforcement, responsible for offshore energy and mineral exploration, siting, leasing, permitting, and royalty management. It does not take much to see the intent here: to dilute the science, diminish environmental analysis, management, and enforcement, enable commercial exploitation, advance private investment, and direct any revenues derived from public funds to corporate entities and shareholders. Truth is in the numbers: how much, for what, by whom, under what restrictions, for whom, beyond the public interest. Those questions asked and honestly answered will tell us if this is anything to do with what President Abraham Lincoln defined in his Gettysburg Address as democracy, government of the people, by the people, or for the people. So let's be clear. What we have here is another example of premeditated, cynical, self-interested denial, not just of science, but for a form of government that has flourished for 250 years and contributed so much to our quality of life and the beneficial return on our investment in better understanding of natural systems, carefully investigated and sustained for the benefit of life, liberty, and the pursuit of happiness. This is the death of democracy by a thousand cuts. The sea connects all things. What will it take? We will discuss these issues and more in future editions of World Ocean Radio.
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4: I think there's never been a better time to be an individual investor. But the point you're trying to make here is that it's never been easier to be tempted by other things, right? The siren song of this new ETF looks awesome. Why don't I have some of that? And this looks great. And so the White Stripes, when they first came out, they did this awesome album. And they interviewed Jack White afterwards. And he said, how did you write it in 10 days? He said, I had these rules in place. And it was like no bass and no covers and no slide guitar. And someone asked him, like, why would you limit yourself and make it? He said, no, you don't realize the limitations. There's like liberation there.
3: Here with Ben Carlson and Paul Merriman, a tandem of truth tellers together for the first time. 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Please subscribe, rate us, tell your girlfriend, mother-in-law, friends, everybody, and catch me on CNN and NPR's Here and Now. Joining me, this is pretty unprecedented. Like, I've used this metaphor before. This is like a combination Long John Silver's, KFC, Taco Bell, Pizza Hut. 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He's joining us from the Pacific Northwest with one of his heroes, and it's a mutual admiration society, Ben Carlson, return guest, director of institutional management at Ritholtz Wealth and Asset Management. The new book, which is delightful to read, it took me a few hours, Risk and Reward, How to Handle Market Volatility and Build Long-Term Wealth. Did I encapsulate that correctly? These are, in the words of Paul Merriman, and I listen to your pods and I read you both religiously. You're very well published, omniscient about markets. You're 360 degrees of perspective, and so I feel like I know you very well. I do want to bring up this meaning of life question to Mr. Merriman. I think of you as like this wise seer up in the mountains, hanging on some branch. Up in some mountain in the Pacific Northwest, and I've crawled and I've been parched and everything and reading your stuff and listening into it for years. I have a meaning of life question. It's a little bit like those Tootsie Roll commercials where, you know, they ask the owl, how many licks does it take to get to the Tootsie Roll Center for Tootsie Pop? You, sir, a lot of your research that I follow is that you could do better with some extra effort, with some smart diversification for units of risk and reward. But I've been meaning to pose this question forever to the wise seer, Mr. Merriman. Who in the heck was investing in the Standard & Poor's 500 index 50 years ago? You're citing the S&P from 50, from 40 years ago. It's only come into my collective consciousness, I'd say, for the last 30 or 25 years. I talked to brokers in the early 80s. They might have bought IBM for a few points, Digital Equipment and others, and of course, Jack Bogle and Vanguard and the Vanguard S&P 500 index. And yet you're citing this stuff over 100 years. So it's like, is it purely in the theoretical, or were there people out there actually buying this storied S&P 500 index fund?
5: Well, when I came into the industry, Robin, in 1966, we didn't have the S&P 500 as certainly as an investment. We didn't have an index fund, as a matter of fact, then. But the academics have taken it back to the 1926, I think, is the starting point generally. And so what you see when people are quoting 100 years of performance is yes, it is hypothetical. Who knows how the S&P committee might have put the portfolio together? It's an interesting long history. But you know, it gives you an idea, and the numbers have tended to stand up over time in terms of the long-term return. So I don't feel guilty as long as we tell people these numbers, nobody made these numbers really, but they do give us, I think, some guidelines of what we might get out of that particular index over a lifetime, not over the next 10 years. But it feels like
3: there might be logical fallacy in that, especially when I get to the more esoteric places like smaller companies, value companies. You know, we have information now available at the millisecond. and hedge funds and high-speed traders doing these things and exploiting arbitrages. I mean, Ben, we could cite this stuff left and right. You know, I know Barry Ritholtz said if these two guys, you remember that stat, they go off to World War One. One decides to put his $1,000 in a mason jar. The other invested in whatever the S&P 500 would become. And then 100 years later, one is worth $30 million. The other lost 96% of its value. I don't think that anyone, I mean, even if you take a mini Paul Merriman and you put him in 1918, I don't think he would have had that prescience. He would not have had those resources.
5: No. I mean, this is, we've learned, though, we've had the help of the academic community. I've never personally counted on Wall Street to help me do the right thing. I'm not anti-Wall Street, but I just find that the academic community has given us more information in terms of perspective. One of the things I love about Ben's new book is that it gives a perspective of investing as well as any book I have ever read, and not just the upside, but well done, Ben, on the downside, because on Wall Street, that part tends to be missing.
3: Ben, right, jump in.
4: Yeah, hope is not a strategy. Robin, I love you pushing back on the historical stuff, because it is true. Like, you couldn't have reinvested dividends in the past, right? But I think one of the benefits of today is that, let's say you're right and maybe returns are lower going forward. The great thing is fees were so much higher in the past, right? The first index fund from Jack Bogle at Vanguard had an 8.5% front-end load, meaning you had to pay $8.50 for every $100 you invested. They got rid of it a few years later, but it was the bid-ask spreads on stocks were so much wider. There wasn't as much liquidity. So now you have these like tax-efficient vehicles, right? The ETFs, plus you also have the 401k and IRA that didn't exist back then either. So investors actually have a better shot at getting, you know, better net returns. Net of everything, right? Net of fees, net of taxes, net of slippage costs and transactions. So I think that's one of the cool things about today is that we've essentially bulldozed the barriers to entry in the stock market. It's way easier. When I went to buy my first Vanguard index fund in 2005, when I got out of school, I said, hey, I want to buy an index fund. And they said, that'll be $3,000, sir. That's our minimum. And I said, I don't have $3,000 though. Now you can invest in fractional shares. There effectively are no minimums. And there are no fees to invest, which is an awesome thing for individual investors.
3: So when we're flogging the historical numbers, and I don't know what the logical fallacy in Latin would be, ex post facto, logic hoc, whatever it is, but we're superimposing the democratization of investing, the liquidity, the death of the stock commission. You don't see commercials for commissions anymore. It's not like Fidelity and Schwab and E-Trade are asking you for that. And you've never had at your fingertips, for better and oftentimes for worse, such a diversity of offerings, small cap value with a filter, active bond, three times double Tesla short, whatever it is. I mean, it's like the cereal aisle or the Gatorade aisle. You know, when I was a kid, there were two or three jug flavors of Gatorade. Now you can slice it and dice it in a million different ways. And I think it's tempting for us to backdate those numbers. I think, Paul, your crew does that amazingly and goes back and says, had you had the luck and the foresight to invest in smaller capitalization value companies, who, aside from the academics, was offering that 50, 100 years ago?
5: But I think the important thing about those old numbers are that, for example, I've been talking about the 10 years from 29 to 38 for 40 or 50 years, I think. And people say, well, that's all outdated. That's never going to happen again. But in fact, we did have a market that from 2000 to 2009, even though it wasn't as volatile of 2000 to 2009, it still was the same end result, a loss over 10 years, which means that somebody who actually believed the past had some meaning might have been prepared for what happened in 2000 to 2009. And that, I think, is the value of those old numbers. It tells us more about, again, the risk aspect of it. And by the way, the beauty today is we can see the difference in risk between large and small and value and growth. And we find that there's, when we dig deeper and deeper, there are these kind of interesting levels of risk and how they work together that make it special if the future looks anything like the past.
3: Now, Ben, you write about this in the book. There are all these different, you know, the but wait, but what about? element of it. And you could have said that. I mean, anyone who studies Japan and the euphoria of 1989 and Rockefeller Center, anyone who came of age in investing like I did at the turn of the century, my first job was in the brokerage industry, and I bought all of that NASDAQ slop and, you know, Y2K, Cisco, JDS, Uniphase, telco bubble stuff. And I suffered the lost decade, the worst decade since the depression as a result, 2000 to 2009. And that has stained and anchored my behavior, thinking that an S&P 500, while great, while probably the best mousetrap ever built in terms of global indices, in terms of capital, you know, cap weighting and getting booted and quality coming in, and it morphs over time, where GE might have been king with Cisco 25 years ago, and now it's the likes of NVIDIA and everything. It's a very dynamic thing. We could do lots better than it with the technology we have, with the data we have right now. But when I read your book, I also see the perils of too much diversification, too much tinkering, too much logging in and scrutinizing the numbers.
4: Yeah, it's funny. I think there's never been a better time to be an individual investor. But the point you're trying to make here is that it's never been easier to be tempted by other things, right? The siren song of, well, this new ETF looks awesome. Why don't I have some of that? And this looks great. And so, Robin, you mentioned I'm a Michigan person. The White Stripes, when they first came out, they did this awesome album, and they interviewed Jack White afterwards, and they said, how did you write it in 10 days? This wonderful album, right? White Blood Cells. A lot of people think it was one of the best albums of the first 10 years of this century. He said, I had these rules in place, and there was like, it was, you know, I'm not a musician, but it was like no bass and no covers and no slide guitar. And someone asked him, like, why would you limit yourself and make it? He said, no, you don't realize the limitations. There's like liberation there. And I think that's what investors need now, is some sort of limitation. You're right, that you can take diversification too far. I do think diversification is how you protect against that lost decade in the S&P, but you can't be going everywhere. And my colleague Josh Brown likes to say, a good wealth manager is like a club outside the bouncer behind the rope and just swatting people away, right? You can't get in, you can't get in, you can't get in. And so you have to have some sort of rules to guide your actions so you're not trying to invest in everything.
3: Incidentally, Ben, Jack White of the White Stripes, and he must make a great fat royalty every time they play Seven Nation Army at any basketball game or outside of MSG. I know this is inside baseball, Paul, but I'm going somewhere with it. He also has a rules-based guacamole that I'm sure informed. You can look it up. He's very particular about what he puts in it, when you slice it, when you put it in. I admire a rules-based guy, right?
4: Yep.
3: So going there. And, you know, Paul, I've asked this before. We all admire Jack Bogle, the patron saint of investing. I want to toot my horn a bit, as I had the crazy luck of being on a Metroliner train with Jack Bogle on March 9th, 2009, to go and profile him for Business Week magazine. So all of this great stuff, he had had a heart transplant. We are at a generational market low. And he's comparing that to what his mindset was in March of 2000. And I'm profiling him, and there's just blood on the streets, as you guys know. And he's saying, if I was in your position, if I was a young person right now, I would, and I'm not a market timer, I would be overwhelmingly in equities. They're not going to let the system fail. The system is going to recapitalize. It will recalibrate. There will be light after the darkest part of this. And indeed, Ben, as you guys have posted, have we seen something on the order of 17% annual returns for the last 17 years? I mean, this has quietly been a rip-roaring bull market. But the corollary, the problem is everybody, Paul, comes up to me right now and says, this is price for perfection. We're due for something. There's going to be comeuppance. And I'm sure you hear that a lot.
5: I do. And the fact is, from 1975 to 1999, it was a 17.2% compound rate of return on the S&P 500. And of course, we know what that was followed by. Three disastrous years that took the S&P 500 down over 50 and took the tech index down about 80%. And so I think you're right. Once you've lived through that, and I've lived through that since I've been around this thing since 1966, many times. And so I still believe that is as baked in the big declines as the big upside is going to be baked in from time to time. But we all turn into market timers at some point. We all start making decisions about things based on what we've learned from the past. And the one thing that seems to be the most difficult, and I think the work that Ben is doing is so important, is giving people the information that they will actually buy and hold. Because it's hard to find an honest God buy and holder in this world. And you got to have a lot of information of historically, I think, before you can really learn to be a good buyer.
3: Indeed, as a Business Week alum, I'd like to timestamp it for you, gentlemen. It was the infamous cover, Death of Equities at Business Week, right on the eve, right on the foot of the mountain, if you will, Paul, of one of the greatest bull runs in history, right? Where it was such a backwater. The market in the early 80s, it could have yielded 6 or 7%. So what? I remember, you know, in my memories coming to the United States, and I will go to my deathbed with this story. Dad would take me to the American Savings and Loan in North Miami Beach, and we'd check out toothsome 15 or 16%, you know, savings accounts, and they'd give me awesome blenders and toasters and maybe even the possibility of a microwave if, you know, we were to tap a mortgage or a home equity line of credit. And of course, that doesn't happen. But I go back and whenever I give speeches, and my dad passed away, 2 years ago, I'd say, Dad, instead of taking a knee and saying, this is your passbook savings, son, let's put it in the Standard & Poor's 500 index. But who, what, which 800 number would I call? Like, you know, it wasn't there. It was a backwater investing back then, Ben. And we take for granted, even in 2005, to say that you have to call an 800 number, get a quote on a Vanguard index fund, and then somehow wire your $3,000 there. It's nothing resembling what we have today with Robinhood, with fractional shares, with money that you can do on your phone. You can do a run on a bank, as we saw in 2023, on your smartphone with a bunch of other people on a plane.
4: Yeah, and the numbers show that this is helping young people invest, which I think is great. The Wall Street Journal had a piece this week talking about how the percentage of people under 30 with an IRA has doubled in the past decade, which is great. You see young people now. Some people worry, well, young people are speculating too much and they're trading options and they're doing all these crazy things. I think getting people involved in the market is a good thing. And I think people, you know, who make mistakes and pay their tuition to the market gods eventually kind of figure it out. And part of it is, as you're talking about, the stock market is not easy. It's lumpy. The returns are lumpy, right? So you have the lost decade followed by a long, if you think about it, no one in their right mind was predicting we'd have a bull market this long coming out of the 2008 crisis. Remember in 2011, it was, this is the new normal. Get used to lower returns, people.
3: Yeah.
4: This is... I profiled
3: PIMCO during the new normal. I mean, that was a perfect contraindicator. Stock returns are not going to be the same. Companies are going to be selling stock. Credit is going to be an overhang for a decade plus. And no.
4: But after the bad times, people think those bad times are going to last forever. And that was the Death of Equities cover, right? And in the good times like this, people think these good times are going to last forever because it's totally shifted now. The 2010s, most people were still investing from the fetal position and worried about another crash. Now that's a distant memory, and people are kind of thinking like, well, wait, this bull market is just going to last forever. We're good. This is awesome. Every time the stock market falls a little, I put money in and it goes right back up. And obviously that's not going to last forever either. But the problem is we don't know how long these cycles can last. That's the hard part. No one knows when this bull market will end, and will it end with a bang or a whimper? We don't know that either.
3: And another indulgent confession to you gentlemen is, in my investing lifetime, which I'd say now is about 30 years, adulthood, I've developed something called the Iranian Relative Contrarian Index. If an Iranian relative I did not know I had, and I've done this on NPR, approaches me as they did in February of 2000 and says, Faizad, I am your mother's cousin. Yes, I have met you before. Oh, you are a baby, but what do you think of Cisco? And I was like, I don't think of Cisco, but it's like a little, you know, shoeshine moment. The flip side of that is in 2009, when I was markets editor at Business Week, right before I went off to profile Mr. Bogle on that Metroliner train, I've had every art director, back desk, all these people tapping on my window, older generation people saying that I'm going to liquidate my McGraw-Hill 401k. We're going to be eating cat food in 6 months. Your parent did not survive the Depression. Mine did. And I was thinking about it, Ben, reading your book in that PTSD anchoring. And I said to them, look, I'm a young guy, and yes, I'm a whippersnapper, a cocky market reporter, and all I've read is that the odds are stacked against us being in a breadline in 6 to 10 months. The Fed will throw everything at this problem. Ben Bernanke studied the Great Depression. You know, the government and the Fed, they have their fingers, the fat finger on the scale against this not happening, and they will recapitalize the banks, and they'll send the stock market higher. And I go back and I talk to them, and, you know, to think that you're nearing retirement and you had to liquidate your assets. And that is a real hazard that you had if you did ride the market, if you did play the markets. it's fascinating, and no one's really writing about this right now, how we're on the other end of that. And people are not willing to say that, gosh, I lost the fear, as you call it, Ben, the fetal position.
5: And I do think, Robin, that somewhere in the industry, money is being made as the money tends to move around based on what recently happened. I know in our particular case, because in the 90s, we were recommending a balanced fund, big, small, value, growth, U.S. international. It didn't do well compared to the S&P 500.
3: And then don't you call that having to say you're sorry, Ben? And a lot of people have said that. Diversifying and facing your investing committee and saying, hang in there. It's like crying wolf. We will prevail. We will be vindicated.
5: And then we were vindicated the next 10 years. And all of a sudden, we were the favored advisors. We looked like we were smart. All we were doing is what the academics told us to do. We didn't do anything original except diversify. And now, of course, we're back to the other side of that coin, and we're into where you want to be all in the S&P 500 or something like that. I just think the industry will do fine in the long run. The question is, how do we help the investors do fine and stay committed to that buy and hold strategy?
3: Full disclosure, I'm Robin Farzad. It is my joy to be joined by, that's double trouble here, wonderful truth-telling tandem. Ben Carlson, Director of Institutional Asset Management at Ritholtz. 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Our friend out in the Pacific Northwest, the wise seer, Paul Merriman. You've read him in Market Watch. Of course, he is the founder of the Merriman Financial Education Foundation, retired advisor, prodigal grandpa, tucks away money. I listen to your voice every week. You don't even, you know, there's no organ music on your pod. You just go right in. You say, if you look at table H4A, and I was like, yes, you know, that voice, I love it. And so I wanted to, look, I have a face for radio, but Ben, I want to ask you, and you must get asked all the time, is the S&P 500 right now, it's a problem. We love it. It's great. Mr. Market has done great by us. But it is, in some respects, a glorified tech fund. If 40% of it is in these Mag 8, Mag 9 companies, NVIDIA, Meta, all of those things, you could turn around and ask a retiree and say, I never signed up to buy a tech growth fund. But that's what the S&P in its authentic state morphs into in times like these.
4: I think one of the best things about index funds is the fact that it'll pick the winners for you, right? And if you think about it, like a company like NVIDIA wasn't even in the top 10 in 2020. That's not that long ago. And now it's the biggest company in the world. I was looking at this the other day. In 2023, NVIDIA was still a $750 billion company. Today it's 5-point-something trillion. So that growth, you're right, it can be scary because there's the concentration risk. And you worry like, hey, if the AI trade unwinds, if there's a, you know, some sort of speed bump in the CapEx from all these spending and companies, like, is that going to take the stock market down? And I think that's a legitimate worry. The great news is it's never been easier to diversify into other stuff if you're worried about it. Paul talked about it. If you want to own different market caps, smaller mid caps, if you want to own foreign developed stocks or emerging markets or, you know, boring old dividend stocks.
3: Why was Jack Bogle, you know, when I asked him, you probably asked him too, Paul, I think you did. Why was he dismissive of international investing? A lot of times he'll say that's just currency. Or at best, if you complicate anything for an investor, it's going to be hard to keep up with it. But I look at the numbers, Ben, as you do. I mean, if I took a snapshot of the world in the early 20th century, Argentina would have had a huge economy. England, right? Korea and Ghana were the same size in the 1950s. Now Korea is this juggernaut with Samsung and Hyundai and AK and others. Why not diversify into the rest of the world? How much diversification, Ben, and this is a meaning of life question for you, is too much diversification? You get at it in the book, and you get at the danger of having too much variety out there, too much of kind of processed ETFs.
4: Yeah, I think Bogle says that, like, well, 40% of the revenues for the S&P 500 already come from overseas, so you're kind of covered there. But the way I look at it, it's different people, it's different countries. You do get the currency. I think that's also a form of diversification. You know, if you're worried about the U.S. losing its place on the mountaintop, right? Owning international stocks is actually a pretty good hedge against that because you also get the currency diversification. And the thing is, you know, you talked about Japan being on top of the mountain in the late 1980s, and it was actually a bigger stock market than the U.S. at the time, right? And so I think diversification doesn't protect you against like bad years or, you know, even like a bad 5 to 7 year period. But you want those really long-term cycles where something really bad goes on. That's what diversification does for you. And so I think owning international stocks is a great hedge against that. And my hope is that something like a technology like AI actually flattens the world a little bit and brings the rest of the world up to kind of catch up to us in some ways. Because the U.S. is already 65% of the global market cap. It's a huge piece of the pie already.
3: Again, stop and think about it. A handful of companies in the United States, which are national champions, I applaud them for innovating. Jensen Huang is a rock star. He dresses like a rock star. NVIDIA, when I was first covering the company, was a interesting gaming play with a crunchy CEO with a great folksy Denny stories. And now it's the indispensable semiconductor thing on the planet. And that fever has seemed to have captured Korea. Korea's stock market is up fourfold, fivefold. Samsung, which, you know, Samsung back in my day, it was like that joke brand that if you were going to buy a cheap TV at Costco, you'd leave home with a Samsung TV. But we know it's much more than that right now. But the other cautionary tale, as they say in your book, Ben, is what about Japan? What if retirees were to face a three decades plus type thing in the desert? What even is the implication?
4: Well, we'd have to get a much bigger bubble in the meantime to get there. Japan was like an otherworldly stock market and real estate bubble, right? It was trading for 100 times earnings. So we'd have some big gains in the meantime to get there. I guess the good news is I said Japan was the biggest stock market in the world in 1989. If you had just invested in a global stock market at the time, right, inclusive of Japan being 45% of the index, and it went from 45% all the way down to 5, right? So think about the U.S. going right now from 65% down to, you know, 25 or something. You're right. There'd be anarchy in the streets probably here if that happened. But
3: Paul,
4: the world did fine. That's the thing.
3: And if I had told you, Paul, in the 1960s that what they called back then Red China would be the economic juggernaut, would be the manufacturer to the world, that it would the wealth that would flow to the likes of Brazil, Peru, the rest of the developing world, the standard of living dividend that you get in the United States to get an iPhone or a cheap DVD player or all these different things that we're using, you know, USB mics and the like, because Japan is the world's tech manufacturer. Now that's extending to clean tech and battery technology and even cars. That would have been a bit risible.
5: Yeah. And I think Ben does some amazing things in this book. On page 189, I'm actually making a list of 10 pages every investor should look at in this book. But on 189, he does this wonderful thing. He shows the countries and how they did in the 70s and the 80s and the 90s and 2000 and 2010. And I'm going to have people go in there and circle the USA and notice where the USA was in the 70s and the 80s. And we were not number one very often. In fact, I think once we were number one. And we just have this home bias, and that's very common, as we know, in the industry. But I think that is that one page itself, Ben, I think makes the book worthwhile to somebody who's trying to figure out, does international belong in my portfolio?
3: Ben, where did I see in Ritholtz Wealth Research? I swear I saw a slide that showed that Sweden has had a crazy four decades.
5: Yes.
3: How in the world, right? Like, how can you have the best of both worlds? How can that be number one? How can you have a statist kind of generous social safety net, brings in many immigrants and the like, has some products, but I'm not talking about Saab cars. I think about IKEA. I think about Ligonberries. I think about a small, monolithic, forward-thinking, progressive culture, but no one in the world would have imagined Sweden.
4: Well, you talked about China before. South Korea in recent months has passed the UK in terms of stock market size. It passed India this past week. Think about trying to tell someone that in the 1950s when South Korea was essentially torn apart, right, that it would be now one of the biggest stock markets in the world. And that's the point of diversification, is it's a risk management tool. But if you cast your net wide enough, you also get some winners that you didn't expect, right? And I think that's the point, is that you're opening yourself up to winners from unexpected places.
3: Paul, and then when I think about the portfolios, that you guys do a tremendous amount of work, you and Chris and Daryl and everybody at the foundation, and slicing and dicing these numbers and looking at the factor tilt of small and value and international, which again, without getting into Wonkistan and the weeds, this stuff is available now. It used to be the province of having to go through a dimensional type advisor. You had to sign up and understand that you know this. And does your advisor get that religion? Now it's available with a slightly higher cost basis, but you could buy it commission free on Fido, on Schwab, on any of these things. If you want to be a factor investor, if you truly want true small value exposure to kind of feel that spirit of 2000 to 2009 where everybody else was suffering, you can do it now. But where I struggle with when I look at all your portfolios is how much is too much? Do I need small value in the US, a powerful, powerful tool, but I also need small value international? Do I need emerging value small? Do I slice it into 15 different ways? Or could I possibly just set it and forget it the way the S&P 500 does it?
5: Well, if you really want to take advantage of the different factors, you can do it with two funds. As a matter of fact, whether you have U.S. or international small cap value, the academics expect that that premium is going to be there in both cases. So if you're willing to wait out a particular country's market struggling for a period of time, you could do it just with the S&P 500. There's your large growth. There's some large value. And there is the best large portfolio in the world, probably. But at the same time, if you go to small cap value, and I'm looking at DFA and Avantis as being the better providers of a factor-based mutual fund like that. But if you want to have small and you want to have value, you can do it with two funds. Small value, gives you small. Large cap blend like the S&P 500 gives you exposure to the large growth and some large value.
3: Per the conversation of 5 minutes ago, that's weak sauce for international exposure, right? I'm getting a little soupon of that.
5: Well, I made the point that you have to be able to wait out the underperformance of a particular country if you're not going to diversify internationally. Adding international asset classes is not expected to increase the return over time. It is expected to reduce the volatility some. And so that is really about volatility management, not necessarily about long-term return management.
3: But to explain for our listeners, it is agreed now and is desired that adding small in value, tilting, putting your thumb on that corner, on that quadrant, look for smaller profitable value companies that over time, the half point, the whole point, the 2 points, ideally over 50 years, that is millions and millions of dollars more for your retirement. Ben, is that generally agreed or is that up for debate now where we don't know if that's a function of the past, a function of people looking through stacks of, equity research papers and the like, that premium no longer exists in this market. It's too efficient.
4: When I think about diversification, what I'm looking for is complements. I want something that is going to offset if one thing doesn't do well. That's, I think if you get outperformance, I think that's a bonus in my mind. So the way that I look at it is like you want something that, so if the S&P 500 is more growth and momentum, the smaller value can maybe offset that. When the growth momentum slows and the value picks it up. So that's, I think what you want is this sort of, yin and yang. And that's the idea of the risk and reward. And Robin, everything you're asking, I think is great questions. It's the way that I view investing as a whole is just, it's trade-offs. Like what trade-offs are you willing to accept in your portfolio? And if you're going to be overly diversified in all these different categories that you mentioned, like the biggest question is, will you be able to rebalance into the pain when they don't work? That's the thing that you have to answer. If you can't, maybe having that 2 or 3 fund portfolio is better for you. But if you can, then I think it makes sense to, you're rebalancing when the thing's doing worse. You're selling a little bit of what's doing well. You're buying a little bit of what's not doing well. And that helps improve your returns over the longer term, or at least decrease your risk, as Paul said.
3: Full disclosure, stay with us. 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And of course, watch us on YouTube. 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No longer on Twitter, but I am on Instagram. I'm sure I have a Friendster handle somewhere. And a shout out to our radio listeners out west. We are on KPPQ in Ventura. We are down in Asheville, North Carolina on WPVM in the Great Green Mountains of Asheville. And of course, across the Great Commonwealth of Virginia on WVTF, Radio IQ, Virginia's NPR news source. Holler if you too would like us on your air. My DMs are always open. And of course, catch me every week on both CNN and NPR's Here and Now. If you are just joining us for this special kind of truth teller tandem episode, I think Ben is yawning. I'm not impressing Ben. Ben is a very high caliber. Back when I first met you 7-8 years ago, you were impressed, but you're like,

0: His self-actualization in this age involves passing the torch on to others, teaching people, transmogrifying this into other generations. I want to throw a jump ball out to either of you. What is inflation? What is inflation? We just felt inflation, capital I inflation, for the real time, and it put people in a lousy mood in 22 and 23. And Paul, you know, we haven't had that spirit here since 82 and 81, and it's caused people to think through things for in the real time. You could say now that this 17% market did cover you for inflation and then some, but it's something that there's very little institutional memory about, Ben.
1: Yeah, I'd never experienced inflation like this, sustained that high before. And I'll be honest, I study behavioral psychology and how people react to stuff. I was a little surprised at how angry people were by it, right? And so the longer term piece about inflation is like, this is the reason you invest, right? You don't bury your money in the backyard. If you have a 3% inflation rate over something like 20 years, it's going to cut the value of your dollar in half, right? So that's the reason that you invest, but it's also the reason that you need to have a handle on your household budget as well, right? It's not just like the government data inflation that matters. It's like, what is your own personal inflation rate? How do you handle your own standard of living?
0: Paul?
2: Yeah, you know, if people had a sense of history, and again, Ben, I think you do a great job on inflation in your book. If they had a sense of it, they would know to be prepared for it as a likelihood, because it's happened a number of times before. It's not the first time. And what people don't realize, it's one of the biggest risks we take. And people who aren't taking enough risk with their investments are putting themselves at long-term risk of not defending against the impact of inflation. When we look at our tables, a $40,000 income, which was a great income in 1970, in order to replace that, you need over $200,000 a year today. And so people, when I came into the industry in 66, I used to do workshops and I used to ask people, what kind of money do you want to have someday? And invariably it was $1 million. It was always $1 million. When I was 40, it was still $1 million. And when I talk to college kids, I teach on a quarterly basis, it's still $1 million. That's not the way it works. They probably need $5 million if they're starting to invest right now to retire, particularly if they want to leave money to others. But it is such a huge risk. And what the fascinating part is that when you look at the long-term returns of equities, it seems to kind of adjust to the inflation that you experienced over that period of time, which means it's way more dependable than putting your money in a money market.
0: And yet, Paul, the infamous Business Week cover from the late 70s and early 80s says that inflation was killing the stock market. Alas, 1968 to 1982 was also this time in the desert.
2: You know, to be fair, here again, if you looked at the S&P 500 kind of investments at that point that article came out, that might have been mostly true, because people were generally in the process of getting out of stocks from about 75
0: And you experienced 73, 74, which was traumatic.
2: I did. And so what we know is that if you go back to that late 70s, when that article came out, if you had a portfolio that was diversified, big, small, value, growth, U.S., international.
0: But again, nobody did. I love you, and I don't mean to kneecap the wizard. I just will never get a chance to do this. Paul, nobody did. They might have had a couple of, digital equipment, Westinghouse, Eastman Kodak, and they call their broker and pay a $100 commission. Nobody had that.
2: Well, they could if they had mutual shares.
0: But who? This is such a bad one.
1: Robin, you've been waiting to do this, I feel like.
0: Yeah, it's one of those bed noirs. Like, I used to be like Jerry Seinfeld, like, why isn't Apple in the Dow? You're robbing us. Where's Amazon?
1: You talk about how the past was different. It's funny because think about how much more equipped corporations are to handle inflation. Think about everything that's been thrown at corporations this decade. 9% inflation, supply chain shocks from COVID, Liberation Day tariffs, all this stuff that companies have dealt with, and the S&P 500 companies have improved their margins to that, right? These companies like allow the consumers to eat the inflation on their behalf and still improve margins and the stock market is up, you know, whatever, 15%.

0: year in the 2020s, despite all that stuff that's been thrown at them. So I think corporations are better at handling inflation than they
1: were
0: in the
1: past. And it's unreal, as you guys at the Compound and others throw off, is what if we're not, what if by any objective measure, price to earnings, cyclically adjusted price to earnings, you know, the Fed model, whatever wonky stuff we want to get into, what if this is still the 1996 inning of something that ended in 2000, right? Alan Greenspan came out and cited irrational exuberance. Was it at December 1996? Against all odds, the market is still churning ahead and hitting all-time highs.
0: Yeah, well, good luck predicting the end of this stuff, right? Paul, you've lived through more cycles than me. Have you ever seen anyone who can predict when these inning we're in and what cycle when these cycles end?
2: No, and we don't want to, because the minute we get in that business, we become by default a market timer, and that's why it's so difficult in this industry to not be a market timer, because we're all focused on all of these things that are going on and what they might do to the economy and to our pocketbook. I contend that all of the things we've learned since 1928 represent what the future will look like in the stock market. And again, it's in Ben's book in here. There's a page that is devoted to showing all of the returns year by year since 1928. And it shows how many times did they make 30 plus, how many times did they make 20 plus, how many times did they make 10, minus 10, minus 20, minus 30. That is exactly what the future is going to look like, I think. The only thing I can't know is what the sequence of returns will be. But the numbers, and I, you know what I really wanted somebody who takes this book to do, every year go in, open up that page, write down this year's number, and see where it fits on that series. Because you're going to find out, you're going to be putting numbers under other numbers that did just the exact same thing, but for different reasons. And that's the part that it's hard for, I think, for people to get. All these reasons matter, but they don't matter unless you're a market timer.
1: You know, Ben, what's interesting is you talk about 2005 as your investing career with a hesitating start and trying to get the $3,000 to Vanguard. I'm sorry. And then here's Paul Merriman talking about the early 60s, and yet it's a mutual admiration society. He's like your hype man. You remember Louis Farrakhan used to have theme music behind him everywhere he'd go? Like, Paul Merriman can cite pages of your book. Like, this is you know, in my tradition, like Jewish custom, it's called a shidduch. You bring two people together. This guy is your fan club out in the Pacific Northwest. I love it. He calls you a truth teller. And I'm there saying to people like Ben Carlson, he and Jason Zweig are like the I Claudius figures of the stock market. But I digress. I digress. No,
0: one of the reasons that Paul and I have a shared admiration is because we produce a lot of content on the markets. I think it's because we enjoy it. Right, there's a lot of people who just find this stuff to be mind-numbing, or I think that the markets are one of the most fascinating places on earth because of partly the numbers, but also because of the psychology behind it and how people behave and the decisions they make. And I think just it's like this laboratory for human emotion. So that's why I love it, because it's the facts and the feelings. And if you don't get, you have to get both of those right if you want to succeed in the market. You can't just have one.
2: And the book that I read
1: The
2: book is Your Money and Your Brain. I have read it 6 times.
0: I love that one too. Me too. One of my favorites.
1: Ben, let me ask you how old you are.
0: I will be 45 this summer. Father
1: and
0: of
1: I just
0: three.
1: Cracked. I just cracked the 5 handle last month. 2 months.
0: Right, congratulations.
1: Congratulate me.
0: But are you a midlife crisis yet or not?
1: Many midlife crises. Heavily medicated, and increasingly, I put my faith in the Celsius cans of Celsius. But that's neither here nor there. Are you romancing the idea of retiring early? And what is that number? I'm sure you get asked all the time. Tell us about the FIRE movement and what that number is. People come up to me, as Paul Merriman said, like, back in the day when $40,000 was a great salary, could I ever make $1 million? Now they're thinking arbitrarily with a 4% withdrawal rate, and this is how much I need, that this is the nut I will need to retire. I know you and Mike and the others address it a lot in your podcast. There isn't a one-size-fits-all, but there's also an aspiration in our generation to kind of maybe call it quits a little sooner.
0: Yeah, it's funny. The number people have thrown out in the past is always, people love round numbers. So people say, I'm going to retire at 55. Why is it always 55? I don't know. It's a round number. But people now younger are saying, no, I want to retire in like my 40s, right? And I think the hard part is there's just two problems that I have with the FIRE movement. I think it's great that people have really high savings rates.
1: And for our listeners, what does FIRE stand for?
0: Yeah, financially independent, retire early. So it's people who have like a 60-70% savings rate, and they want to save and save and save, and then just live off of their investments, right? And the hard part is, first, people are living longer, right? People who retire at regular age now, we're talking 20, 30, maybe 40 years of retirement, right? I think the odds of, if a couple retires at 65 today, the odds that one of them will live to their 90s is like 60%. It's a really high number. So people are living longer because of advances in health. And two, I think people get meaning from their work. And there's something that if you have nothing to do with your time, you know, the relationships you form on the job, keeping your brain, you know, going, I think there's a lot to that and finding meaning. And you don't find a lot of meaning in money. There's not a lot of meaning involved there in just having a pile of money. It doesn't really do anything for you. So I think that's the downside. If you have nothing to sort of do to keep yourself, you know, mentally fit, and the fact that you're gonna have to have that money last a very long time.
1: What is the opportunity cost of money in your opinion, Paul? Is it the T-bill? You know, if I get asked to use my money, that's the very fundamental hurdle. Or do I have in mind, like, I'm more sophisticated. You talk to somebody like a Jeffrey Gundlach, the bond manager. For him, a 6% is table stakes. That I can, in a market with treasuries and corporates and agency debt and everything, that's my minimum acceptable thing. I get asked this all the time.
2: Yeah, I mean, that's what I use, and that's what I've been taught to use, is the riskless return. But Ben, what do you use?
0: Yeah, that makes sense to me. And the good news is, those yields are much higher today than they were in the past, right? In the 2010s, you couldn't get money on, call it T-bills, we'll call it cash, right? Cash equivalents. You were earning nothing for many, many years. So now that the fact that you can get 3-4% and on government bonds, maybe more like 5%, this is a good thing for people.
1: And in the 2010s, when that was being called financial repression by the Fed, they were smoking you out of the safety, out of this. It is engineered. It is flood management. They do want you putting your money in risk assets. Back then it was housing, it was stocks, and mission accomplished. When you're up 17% a year over 17 years in a very peculiar time where nobody, again, from the Iranian relative contrarian index, no Iranian relative has been calling me. They called me crying from their brokerage firms in March of 2009. No one has accosted me about NVIDIA or Bitcoin or data centers or anything yet. So there might be yet more room to run. Go ahead, Paul.
2: I talked to some of your relatives back in 1982. In 1982, I got a 16% five-year CD out of a bank in Chicago. And I had people, and I was just starting I retired when I was 40. I was just starting my investment advisory firm, which was just for fun. I was not doing it to make a living. I was just having fun. And a couple came in and wanted to know, why should they ever put money in the stock market when you were guaranteed these kinds of returns in the banks and with CDs and treasury instruments? And of course, those people then went through one of the biggest bear markets in bond market history for the next 30 years as interest rates went down and down and down.
1: That was a bull market. That was a spectacular time. This is my question. You read my mind almost. Were you able to go in and buy a 30-year treasury yielding in the teens in the early 80s? Was that actually possible, or did they limit it to shorter maturities?
2: You know, I don't remember exactly. What I do remember was the reason I didn't go longer than 5 years is because I was also caught in the trap. I thought rates were going to go higher. And I didn't want to lock in 16% when I knew I was going to get something better.
1: And Ben, look at comparison right now. They used to call it the 30-year bellwether bond is barely yielding 5% right now. And I'm thinking, you're really expecting me to give you my hard-earned money and to lock it up and the duration risk and everything for 5% when, as a kid, you know, Paul is resisting the urge of 15 or 16% because he thinks it could go into the 20s.
0: Yeah, the book is called Risk and Reward, and I think that's the framework you have to look at bonds in. And I like to accept volatility where I'm being paid for it. And you're right, the volatility you see in these longer-term treasuries, it can be massive. And so if you're not getting a really high rate of return on that you can lock in, it's really tough. I mean, those, if you look at TLT, which is the 20-plus year.
1: So volatile, ETF, this bond ETF, crazy volatility. Yeah. It's like,
0: I mean,
1: it's still
0: on a 40% drawdown because rates went from 0 to 5% in a hurry. And that's the risk, obviously. Yeah, I think bonds are the anchor and the safety part of your portfolio. And so I don't like to have really long duration in that space.
1: You know, in the few minutes we have left, I have to ask, and I want to open it up just for whatever you guys to go back and forth with this wonderful Mutual Admiration Society. It just warms the heart. But let me ask you, is there a wild card at play here with such a glut of global savings and liquidity that we almost have an exceptionalism here? Things can only go wrong. We can only get 18% corrections. Things are very short-lived, like that COVID crash, right? I was barely able to get my act together and look at my numbers and my savings and other things. And then the 34% thing overnight, it seems like it kind of, and the year ended up. Is it that there's so much money generationally, people are living longer? You hear about this $30 trillion inheritance or whatever it is that's going from boomers to younger generations, that always is going to flow into risk assets.
0: There is a ton of wealth. Being someone who works in the wealth management industry, I'm constantly shocked by how much wealth there is and how much wealth has been created this decade. I mean, think about it. We had a concurrent boom in housing prices and the stock market, right? We had this one time, I doubt we'll ever see it again, 50% lift in housing prices, right? And people complain about housing costs, especially for the young people, which I get, but most people already own a home, right? And so they experienced a one-time shot in the arm in terms of wealth. The bull market in stocks has been going on for, like we said, 17 years or something. There really is just a lot of money sloshing around. There's $8 trillion in money market funds right now, right?
1: Is that cliche? Is that one of the cliches you would knock down in your book? There's lots of cash on the sidelines. The easy money has been made.
0: Yeah, I mean, I don't know that money's really coming out. That's just people like to have some cash, right? And if you look at brokerage accounts, that's a lot of people hold a lot of cash. So yeah, it's hard to say that it's coming from somewhere. But where most money comes in is just people putting money from regular paychecks into their 401k and their IRA and their brokerage account, right? And that money goes in automatically now for most people. And so that's the big change in the last 40 years, is that you just have this automatic wave of money that constantly comes into the market, regardless of what's happening, regardless of what's in the headlines and what the valuations look like and all that.
1: Is that a distortion? Is that not reality?
0: No, I think that's just the new reality. I don't think that's going to change. It has made the stock market vastly more important now than it ever was. I mentioned in the book, during the Great Depression, 2% of households owned stocks, right? The stock market wasn't nearly as important. It's way more important now to society, to everything. Now, the stock market is just an important part of what everyone does now.
1: Paul.
2: Well, each of us has, I think, a different way of making our way through the life of investing, whether professional or amateur. I know about myself, there's always a list of good news. I make a list periodically. There's always a list of bad news. I make that list at the same time. They always exist. And so I know that I have lived my life, and I'm talking about from when I came into the business in the 20s, in my 20s, I have lived with the fear of collapse. I would have a lot of money today, or a lot more money today, if I had not been so afraid of that list be the bad news. And certainly all that money sitting around in accounts waiting to go into the market, that's good news, I guess, or is it bad news? I don't know where it is supposed to be on the lineup, but I know that my nature is to look at the list of negative stuff. And so I, at age 82, I have more money than I need. I know most of my money should be in equities, but I only go to 50% because I want to make sure I have enough income for the next 10 years. And really, if I could just let go of that fear that I've carried since my 20s, I would not have 50% in bonds. I would have probably 20% in bonds. So,
1: even at age 82, even to say, look, I have more money than I need. My grandkids are going to inherit it. I'm going to top off their 529s and when they're eligible to convert to Roths. And like, you are completely justified, sir, in parking your money in longer dated treasuries and just, you know, coasting
2: to retirement. I know that, but my money is not for me. My money is for Western Washington University and then the kids. And they love that that decision, if we might.
1: Yeah.
2: But I think we have to take risk for who we're investing for, not for ourselves, but for the people that we represent for the future. And so I feel plenty aggressive at 50% in equity. I know that at a target date fund, I'd be 30% in equity, 70% in fixed income.
1: Ben, so, I do get asked, Ben, of the possibility, however much of a tail risk it is for you, that, and I know you and Batnick addressed this, that this economy and this AI build out ends up cannibalizing itself. It eats its own tail. We start taking out swaths of early industry, mid-career people who can no longer chip into their 401ks. If anything, they start liquidating the SEP, they start liquidating the ROTs and other things, and you start to reverse everything that we've spent decades building up for.
0: Yeah, I really hope that doesn't happen. I hope companies don't, you know, get too aggressive with that stuff. The good news is the jobs numbers are still coming in pretty strong, right? Today they're pretty strong still. The unemployment rate is still 4.3%. So I know there's a lot of worries about what could happen. So right now it's not actually happening, which is a good thing. But I think there are probably going to be a lot of companies who regret not training the younger generation, because who's going to fill the gap for the middle generation then, right? If you don't have that younger generation training, so hopefully companies will look at it like an investment and not ignore the young people, because the next generation has to come from somewhere. Who's going to train these people?
1: Close us out, gentlemen. Close us out. A great thought. Something that I didn't ask that I should have asked. It's actually, for as much as I love you guys, and Ben, you actually look unusually charismatic and photogenic. You've been working on a tan, like in Mackinac Lake. What is that place called? But it's intimidating talking to people you admire and you follow and everything. It's almost like, you know, I want to be vulnerable, but I also want to be sophisticated. And you guys are going to be like, did I agree to put this on my feed? I'm not sure as far as that is exactly. But please, by all means, have at it.
2: Well, I will tell you what you didn't ask us about the mistakes, and which is commonly something that we're asked about. And I'm not going to be apologetic about this, but I think the big, big mistake that people don't get is that they don't get the education they need. I'm going to hold that book up one more time, and I'm going to tell you what. I'm going to Western Washington University, and I'm recommending to them that this book be used in Personal Investing 216, a course that my wife and I underwrite on the campus, because this is what people need to get and increase the probability of success. Because the mistake they make is they won't spend a few minutes to really explore the process. And by the way, Ben, your book on saving, absolutely fantastic.
0: Ben, I didn't pay him. I swear,
1: I think you have to get Ben. I think you have to get on Paul Merriman's will. No offense.
0: Go ahead. So I think thinking about the mistakes, I think the one big thing, the lesson I want to take away from my book is that the most important thing is understanding yourself. Like Paul talked about how he needs to be 50% equities. Like that's what he can sleep at night with. I think you have to understand yourself and like the kind of mistakes that you like. Are you going to regret more that you miss out on big gains? For some people, that's the thing. Like if I'm not taking part in this boom, I'm going to kill myself. Or it's the other way around. Like, no, I cannot take part in the other side of the boom. So I need to be more conservative. And I think there's no right or wrong answer there. It's about knowing like what you can stand personally. What is your emotional makeup? That's the most important question for investors.
1: Exhale. Wow. Wow. I cannot thank you gentlemen enough. This is Paul Merriman, of course, my investing rabbi. Is that a picture of a rabbi behind you too? This is like,
2: he's a Greek.
1: 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He's director of institutional asset management at Ritholtz. You probably don't remember, Ben, but when this pod first started in 2014, you shouted me out on the Twitters and I was like, I could be someone. They really love me. They really know me. And now the worm has turned. Like, I can't believe I went on this.
0: I was like an angel investor in your podcast.
1: Yeah, right? It's such a step down. It's such a dilution of your brand equity. But you know what? No harm done, because the only person who listens to my show is my mother-in-law. Needless to say, you're all welcome to come back on this show anytime.
2: Thank you, Robin. Great fun. It. Thanks, Ben.
1: Thank you. 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A shout out to our home station, WVTF Radio IQ, Virginia's NPR news source. DM me to carry us on your air. And catch me every week on both CNN and NPR's Here and Now. I'm Robin Farzad. Thank you for listening. Back with you next week.
3: This is KPPQ LP Ventura, 104.9 FM, and we're in the women's room, where we appreciate and support each other. I'm your host, Kathleen Good. My guest today is Jake Schwartz, who is with Green Corps, that's C-O-R-P-S, the country's most respected field school for environmental organizing. Jake is currently working as a Southern California organizer for the nonprofit Don't Cage Our Oceans to get the word out about soon-to-be-introduced legislation called the Seafood Act for planned large-scale fisheries off the Ventura Coast. When I first heard about fisheries, I thought, oh, good, more fish. I love fish. Because we've all heard about how the oceans have been overfished and there aren't enough fish. But not so fast. There are many aspects of fisheries that are not good for the ocean and not as productive of protein as we might think. I attended a meeting of the Ventura Climate Coalition where I heard Jake's presentation, and with his permission, I'm going to play it on the air right now and then ask him some follow-up questions and to help define some terms I didn't quite get, so perhaps our listener didn't either. This is quite a lot to take in all at once.
4: Thank you, guys. Thank you all for having me tonight. I really appreciate it. So as the email explained, my name is Jake Schwartz. I am the Southern California organizer for this national nonprofit called Don't Cage Our Oceans. So Don't Cage Our Oceans is a nonprofit, a C3, representing a broad coalition of different environmental groups around the country that are standing firm against industrial scale fish farms and these new projects that are developing largely right here in Southern California. So as the Southern California point person, I'm rallying groups, and grassroots groups like yours, other nonprofits, fishermen, seafood restaurants, all these groups in opposition to these big developments that are planned for the shores of Ventura. So first, let's talk a little bit more about what these pens look like, kind of what they physically are, and then we'll talk about the political context and the work we're doing right here in Ventura County. So these are giant, minimum 45-foot in diameter pens that are planned for federal waters right off the coast of Ventura County, so starting right at 3 miles out. They raise tens of thousands of fish in each pen, cramping them, really, really densely populated, and then they pump antibiotics and other chemicals into the vents to kill the sea lice that frequently spread amongst the farmed fish population, but then also can spread to the wild stock as well. But then the pesticides, things that used to kill the sea lice, antibiotics, they get into the water as well. They can cause toxic algae blooms and dead zones, which are bad for the wild fish stocks as well, bad for the rest of the marine ecosystem, bad for the coral, and then also indirectly bad for the marine mammals that can get hurt, through their food chain and then also through swimming into these nets. And there's been documented cases of humpback whales migrating up the coast that get caught in these nets and die. So definitely concerning to the marine ecosystem itself for multiple reasons, but it's also very much a climate issue. So we're talking about many or multiple of these massive developments, minimum 3 miles out at sea. So just think of what that takes to construct something that large, and then think of what it takes to feed these fish every single day. Huge barges going up and down the coast, feeding all these developments 3 miles out and back every single day. And then what are they actually fed? They're fed pellets, usually comprised of soy. So then we're transporting soy all the way from the Midwest over here to California, and they're feeding that to the fish. And then also smaller fish, rockfish, which is ironic in its own right because we're feeding fish other fish. So it doesn't actually help, or at least not as much as the companies say, with what they call the protein problem, the fact there's not enough fish in the sea. That's what companies will most frequently say, oh, we need fish farms, we're running out of fish. Well, we are eventually running out of fish, but raising fish that we then feed other fish does not actually address the problem. And in the process of making the problem, makes the problem worse. As we're, there's a massive amount of carbon emissions related with the feeding of the fish, the transport of the fish, then exporting those fish, exporting them. Sometimes they're exported to Mexico for packaging and then imported back to America to be sold to restaurants. So it's really a ridiculous, ridiculous process and a heavily carbon intensive. So that's just a quick summary on kind of the science of it. And I'm happy to answer any questions after this is done. Some brief political context. So in May of 2020, Trump signed Executive Order 1391, which allowed for these developments called aquaculture, so aquaculture developments in federal waters. Since then, President Biden has not rescinded the executive order, so it's still technically able to be permitted. And there are several bills in Congress that are being put forth to streamline the permitting process. So there's one bill that we're paying a particularly close attention to. It's called the Seafood Act. And among other things, it would streamline this permitting process and kind of solidify into law the Trump executive order, which is technically on shaky legal grounds. So the executive order by itself is really, we think, not enough for these giant developments to be built. What it did is it directed NOAA, the National Oceanic and Atmospheric Administration, to study the spots where they thought they should be. And they think they identified 19 spots around the country. 10 out of those 19 were in Southern California, and 8 out of those 10 were right in the Santa Barbara Channel. Closest city to them is Ventura. So literally right in our backyards. So the Seafood Act would solidify those and then actually mandate that some of these developments are built. Up to 4 of them would be built. So it would kind of force the government's hand and kind of force them to give permits to at least the language is 1 to 4. And then after the fact, this bill mandates a study of these developments. Our stance on that is they've been studied. They've been studied in multiple countries over the years. We know their effect on water quality. We know their effect on fish stocks, on marine mammals, and then also on fishermen who can get, you know, cut out of the market by these big corporations that are just factory farming their fish instead of sustainably line catching them. So it's really bad for local economic, you know, coastal communities like we see, you know, Oxnard, Ventura, all throughout Ventura County. So those are all the reasons why it's bad. The Seafood Act would solidify these. Last Congress, in the 117th, it was introduced by Congressman Alan Lowenthal, who is no longer in Congress. But the Ventura County member, Julia Brownlee, was one of the original primary co-sponsors on the bill last Congress. And we believe she's going to reintroduce it this Congress. There were only a couple co-sponsors last Congress, only 4. And we believe she's going to be the one to put it forth in the 118th. And worse than that, we think she's going to do it any week now, pretty imminently. So I'm working here in Ventura County to do all we can to rally local environmental groups like yours against this bill, again, called the Seafood Act, that would regulate this permitting process and mandate that several are built. And, you know, as 8 out of the 19 of the entire country are here in the Santa Barbara Channel, it's very, very likely that at least several starting off would be built right here in our backyards. And we are the area in the entire country most hurt by these developments. And ironically, it's Julia Brownlee's district, which doesn't include Ventura City itself, but most of the county, that is the single closest congressional district to where these developments would be. And she's the one, we believe, set to reintroduce this bill imminently. So that brings us to kind of what we're doing right now. So we're working on a lot of different tactics across the country, a lot of media, a lot of grassroots stuff. We're collecting petitions, trying to get to 1,000s. We have a growing coalition, just a general coalition nationwide. So at some point I can kind of share more information about that and send a link of who's in it right now. We have 3 dozen environmental groups. We're currently in our coalition. But the thing we're working on right now, like this week, is a letter to Congresswoman Brownlee's office saying groups in your district, from fishermen to seafood restaurants to local politicians to environmental groups like VTC, we do not want this in our backyard. And, you know, we list the reasons why it's bad for kind of every aspect of the marine ecosystem and then just the climate itself. I mean, Brownlee calls herself a climate champion and she has done some really positive stuff in the past, but these developments will be really, really harmful for her community, you know, the people who live in her community and the fight against climate change at large. So we're really focused on rallying groups against it, and we would love VCC's sign-on to this letter. So I think Kathleen sent that in the email. I'm happy to kind of circulate it again and answer any questions on that letter. For the next kind of week or two, we're looking to get at least a dozen sign-ons. So we're talking to probably a dozen nonprofits like yours, in addition to fishermen, restaurants, and some local leaders. So hopefully, you know, enough of them say yes. We can get at the very least 10 sign-ons and send that to her office, ideally within the next 10 or so days, before she reintroduces this bill. So she's incentivized not to. You know, we also have our legislative director in DC. We have, you know, we're writing op-eds. We wrote an op-ed in the San Diego Union Tribune the other day. So there's a lot of things we're doing to try to pressure her. But in my opinion, nothing matters more than the grassroots work going on in her district, in the California 26th. So I know many of you, if you live in the city of Ventura, might not live in her district, but as your group is, you know, a powerhouse of the environmental climate change movement in Ventura County, it's definitely, you know, a very strong voice that Brownlee definitely listens to when it comes to issues like this. So we would absolutely love your sign on, and I would love to take any questions about either the science of it, the politics of it, or anything else that you guys might have.
3: Well, I was wondering, you know, why does it most hurt Ventura? I know you mentioned local fishermen who line catch. But what other ways besides bringing in the soy food and why is it going to hurt us so much? And doesn't Julie Brownlee know about this?
4: Right. So I think the biggest direct impact is that economic impact. So fishermen not only are undercut in the market, and that's real, but it's kind of not direct. They might not be able to sell the fish at the same price. They're much more directly hurt every single day when they fish. Right. I mean, they fish in these areas where these developments would be, at least some of them do. And I've talked to fishermen who are like, that's where I fish. I fish at the 3 mile mark. So that means they're going to have to go around these areas just to get to where they fish. Okay. Minor inconvenience maybe. But then as I talked about in the very beginning, the sea lice that, often salmon and tuna have, and also the antibiotics that they're pumping in can cause those toxic algae blooms that contaminate whole swaths of the ocean. And that is exactly where the fishermen of Ventura County fish. So, that's the entire region where they fish could be hurt. And then once they fish, let's say they successfully get as many fish in the day, then they come back home, try to sell their fish, and they can still be undercut by these massive corporations. So really directly hurts the fishermen, but including recreational, people who own boats and people who like swimming and people who, people who enjoy the ocean. We don't know how bad these toxic algae blooms could become. In addition to all the climate effects, of course.
5: Elspeth.
6: Does the legislation that exists and the efforts to address it separate finfish farming from bivalve and algal?
4: Absolutely. Sorry, I should have mentioned that up top. So Don't Cage Our Oceans is strictly against industrial scale offshore finfish aquaculture.
6: Finfish only.
4: So we're not against, the shellfish farmers and the mussel farmers and the kelp farmers. There's a lot of ways to do that sustainably. And there's a lot of ways that kelp farming can help climate and help carbon storage. But it's the finfish aquaculture that you can't do it sustainably. It's just really not possible because you have to have so many of them to make up the scale, and they're so big, and you need these antibiotics to kill the sea lice. There's no way to do it on a small scale, sustainable way. And so that's what's, directly harming our waters and our climate.
6: So throwing out the baby with the bathwater.
4: Of course. And it is really nuanced because this bill, the Seafood Act, the areas that it highlights could be used for other things too. But there's an amendment in it, language that specifically says there has to be 1 to 4 finfish farms. So specifically that language that we're asking her to take out. I mean, preferably she'd kind of start from scratch, and there's, many ways to do this right that are not the Seafood Act, but at the very least we want this language that mandates the finfish farms to be removed from the language.
3: Wanted to ask one other question. I mean, is there an alternative? Am I hearing this correctly? That if it were done small scale, it's the large scale of it for raising finfish. I mean, it sounds like a really, when you first hear, good idea to farm fish and farm them in the ocean, but it's right. too big a scale. So it's like raising beef on these factory farms.
4: That's exactly what it's like. So unfortunately, this bill is not a small scale bill, and it would allow these kind of large scale developments. There are definitely are other pieces of legislation that we're closely following that we really, really like. So there's a bill that's being reintroduced. So it's being introduced for the first time in hopefully next month or two by Senator Booker from New Jersey that would outlaw large scale finfish farming, but instead would allocate money to studies on sustainability and then allocate grants specifically to working waterfronts, he calls it. And kind of help fishermen get a leg up against these big corporations. So there's definitely legislation we're strongly supporting. We're not just saying no, no, no.
5: I thought that we had some protection zones around our islands out here. Is there anything that interferes with that?
4: Great question. Yes, there are MPAs, marine protected areas, in both state and federal water. So I know they are around the islands. And I know these spots are very close to those zones. So they're not allowed to be in the zone. So they're not, whatever the zone is around the islands, are not in them. But I do know at least one of them is like touching it, bordering it. And again, it causes a lot of pollution. So, it's not going to stay in the tiny little zone where it's allocated. So it's very possible that it could drift into these MPAs. A lot of work we're doing up here in Ventura County. I mean, it's quite literally the most important area in the entire country right now for this issue. And I'm up in Ventura every weekend working on these issues, talking to folks. So I'd love to keep the conversation ongoing, maybe meet some of you guys in person. We're planning a couple events in the next couple months. So we'll definitely keep you guys updated and would love to continue this work.
3: So we'll have a station break right now before talking to Jake. And that is KPPQ LP Ventura 104.1 FM. And we're in the Women's Room, where we appreciate and support each other. I'm your host, Kathleen Good. My guest today is Jake Schwartz, who gave the preceding pre-recorded presentation about proposed legislation to develop large-scale finfish farming off the Ventura coast. We're so happy to have you here today, Jake.
4: Thank you so much for having me, Kathleen. It's a pleasure.
3: Oh, you're welcome. Some say God is in the details, and some say it's the devil in the details, but whichever is true, I decided after hearing your presentation that we all need to know more about the details of and the impact aquaculture is going to have on the oceans and on fish. I think in particular, our leaders need to review some of the details of factory fish farming before voting on it. Now, I think a good place to start is by explaining where finfish, like salmon and tuna, are on the fish food chain. These fish are targeted candidates for this large-scale farming. So tell us where the salmon and the tuna are.
4: Right. So when it comes to finfish, salmon and tuna are pretty much top of the food chain. So they are carnivorous fish. They mostly eat, you know, other forms of fish. And so anytime we feed fish to other fish, it's a net loss of protein. So while these farmed fish might be able to produce more, you know, sushi grade yellowtail tuna, it actually worsens the seafood problem or the fact that we are running out of fish in the sea. So fish farms are not the solution to this problem.
3: Uh-huh. So are all finfish predators or carnivores, as you said?
4: Nope, not all finfish, but the two main fish that are raised in farms, tuna and salmon, are.
3: Uh-huh. And what will they eat in these farms? Now, presumably, since they're predators, they will eat other fish. What kind?
4: Right, exactly. So that's the problem. They eat pellets, which are made of a combination of soy and fish meal. And that fish meal is made up of smaller fish, like mackerel, herring, sardines, anchovies, and actually finfish guts. But again, the problem is because they're eating smaller fish, there's actually a net loss of fish just to produce more and more of these, you know, quote unquote, nicer fish, such as yellowtail and salmon.
3: So I kind of imagine when I heard they eat smaller fish, that they were going to eat live, whole, smaller fish like they do in the wild, but not the case.
4: Nope. Unfortunately, these fish farms are nothing like the wild. Instead of eating fish like they normally would, they eat these small pressure condensed pellets.
3: Uh-huh. So how does fish meal and the soy meal create problems in the pens? Now, and is there any other food for these fish?
4: So there are many, many problems that come from the fish meal and the soy pellets. So I think the biggest problem is the pollution. So as we can talk about later, they also pump antibiotics into these pens. And so the antibiotics mix in with the excess food because they, you know, feed them too much to get them fat, and then also the fish waste. And because they're in these small pens, it all condenses together and pollutes the whole area. And it can create toxic algae blooms and even dead zones where there's no oxygen in the water to support the rest of the marine ecosystem in that area.
3: So I was imagining that these pens were like nets. Are they like totally enclosed? I mean, I thought the ocean water flowed in and out.
4: Right. So some ocean water, for most of them, there are varying versions, does flow in and out. But that what that means is it can take the pollutants out of the cage, the ones that, you know, aren't treated, and circulate them to the region around those cages.
3: Oh, okay. So then the wild fish are also intaking all the antibiotics, the soy, whatever, the fish guts. Yeah,
4: that's exactly the problem, is all that, you know, those pollutants mixed together and cause real damage to the areas around those pens where our wild fish thrive.
3: Uh-huh. Do they have any idea of how far from the pens, you know, the waste material and the meal goes? I mean, or is it just indiscriminate? It travels on and on.
4: Right. I don't have an exact answer, so I don't give you an exact answer, but it definitely travels beyond just the pens themselves.
3: Okay. So, I mean, could they eat something better, like algae or plankton, or don't these fish eat plankton?
4: Right. So algae is a small part of wild salmon's diet, but the pellets that they're feeding them are purposely to fatten these fish up, right? Make them as fat as possible to turn them into sushi.
7: And so most of the pellets are at least 45%, range from 18 to 50, but the average is 45% fat or 45% protein in the pellets.
5: Okay, so algae is actually okay for wild fish. I mean, it's a part of their diet, but not...
7: I believe it's a small part of their diet, but because they're mostly carnivorous fish, you have to feed them other fish.
5: Oh, okay. Well, let's get to the carbon footprint of transporting fish meal and soy meal. How big is that?
7: Right. So if you can imagine, soy is grown in the Midwest of America, and that's, you know, pre-grown, and then that's shipped all the way to the California coast, and then it would be put on barges and brought out to these pens, which are in federal waters, which means it starts at least 3 miles out. So these barges going out almost every day, at least 3 miles to all the different sites, feeding them. You can just imagine all the carbon that takes all the way from the farms of Iowa to federal waters, 3, 6, 8, 9 miles off the coast of California.
5: Right. And these are the kind of things you don't think about right away. So it really is kind of a zero sum game to feed fish, to grow other fish. And we don't actually gain any fish this way. The number doesn't go up at all.
7: Exactly. And that's the crux of the problem. So we call that the, you know, the protein problem, where it's a net loss of not only energy. I mean, every time you feed animals to other animals, it's a net loss of energy, but it's also a net loss of protein when you feed fish to other fish. So while these fish farms might be able to produce more, you know, fancy fish, it actually worsens the root problem.
5: So is it healthy to grow a lot of fish in crowded pens? I mean, is that why they need to give them antibiotics?
7: Well, great question. It's actually very, very unhealthy. So sustainable aquaculture, which, you know, we support, is when it encompasses values and supports coastal economies and local infrastructure. So there are ways to do it sustainably with shellfish and kelp and, you know, recirculating farms on land. But these giant offshore fish farms out at sea are very, very unhealthy. So in addition to, we talked about the excess feed and the excess waste, there are also these antibiotics that these companies pump in to kill the sea lice that are very prevalent on these fish.
5: Wow.
7: So sea lice can eat into the flesh of the fish, make them totally unmarketable. So, you know, obviously companies are there to protect their profit margins. So they pump massive amounts of these antibiotics, which for the most part kill the sea lice, but then also can contribute to this pollution and the toxic algae zones that can follow.
5: Right. And we're actually intaking, if we eat that sushi made from these wonderful tunas and salmon, we're taking that antibiotic in as well.
7: Indirectly, yes, that's correct.
5: Oh, okay. So I've heard that people who can afford to buy these fish are affluent enough that they don't really have a protein intake issue. I mean, it's not like we're growing fish for third world country people who, you know, don't have enough to eat. You know, it's really only the, you know, the wealthier people who can afford them.
7: Again, that's exactly the problem. So some of these corporations might pretend that this is all about feeding the world, but it simply is not. As we can see right here, in these planned fish farms in California. There's one currently under permitting review down in San Diego, planned by a company called Pacific Six, that would be all yellowtail tuna. And so they talk a big game about helping feed the world, but you're right when you say it's about getting nice fish to more affluent customers instead of, you know, more sustainably caught fish to more people.
5: Also, the omega problem that, you know, this came up. I mean, I thought, oh, hey, good idea, because I really like salmon and tuna. I like sushi, and they have the omegas in them, which are really good for our health. Is this why corporations can charge this and other reasons high prices and make huge profits?
7: I'm not an economist, but yeah, I mean, they, again, are purposely creating nicer fish that they can charge often at a higher price, which in the process, you know, hurts our local fishermen, hurts the what we're doing now to get more fish for more people, and can cut these local fishermen out of the market.
5: I actually saw a documentary about they were raising tuna in the Black Sea, and these are beautiful, big, fat, you know, tunas. $50,000 a piece was being charged. So the purpose of mega fisheries is really economics and profit. Now, how does aquaculture affect our local fishermen who mainly sell their sustainably caught fish to the community?
7: Right. Great question, Kathleen. So it can put a lot of fishermen at real risk of going out of business. I mean, these are fishermen that wake up at 4 a.m. every morning and they take their 18 or 20 feet long boats out and they fish all day. And they've been doing that for generations. And all of a sudden, that's really at a risk. I mean, fishing is a way of life here in Ventura. It's part of the fabric of the town, and we have to protect them. A lot of fishermen have been doing this literally for generations, But the rules of the game are changing, and we have to make sure these fishermen have a fair shot at continuing to fish in the future, right? If these fishermen's children want to keep fishing like their parents did and their grandparents did and their great grandparents did, they can't be competing at these massive corporations that are factory farming their fish in the exact same places that these fishermen are fishing, both physically harder to fish because the sites are there and then the pollutants are there. And then when they successfully finally fish to the extent they did before, they'd have to come back to Ventura, come back to market, and they compete against these corporations when they're selling their fish.
5: So does California have rules and regulation about sustainably farmed fish? I mean, and will the federal legislation override the California laws and regulations?
7: No, not at all. So California is a leader on this issue. Fish farming is totally banned in California state waters. So the sites that we're talking about, which are called aquaculture opportunity areas or AOAs, are only in federal waters. So starting 3 miles out, these sites are planned, which from a carbon perspective is actually worse, because then these giant barges have to go, again, 3+ miles out every single day to feed these fish.
5: Now, does the actual growing of the fish farming, does it create more employment? Or is it pretty industrialized so that it really doesn't take that much manpower?
7: Right. It's a very industrialized and high-tech industry. Once they're built, there's not much employment at all. I mean, there's massive corporations operating these giant barges, doing this on the largest scale possible in the, you know, in the, at the same time, putting these fishermen out of business. So really it's a net job loss if you consider how many fishermen and, you know, the related industries you're actually putting out of business.
5: Are there any, we don't have much time left, but what are a few of the modifications that you suggest for Congresswoman Brownlee, who is proposing this legislation?
7: Right. So it hasn't been introduced yet, but there's this bill called the Seafood Act that was introduced last Congress and will probably be reintroduced again very shortly. And there's many problems with the bill, but the whole concept of it is that it's based off of Trump's executive order, which he signed in May 2020, 1391, promoting American seafood competitiveness and economic growth, which would allow these sites to happen in federal waters, and created these AOAs, or aquaculture opportunity areas, for these sites to take place. So one of the problems with the Seafood Act is that it would kind of legalize and formalize these areas. The other problem is that it would actually require sites to be built on those sites.
5: We're about out of time. How can people find out more? What website should they go to?
7: Absolutely. We would love people to learn more. And if they're free to help out, you can check out our campaign at don'tcageouroceans.org. And you can shoot me an email at jake@greencore.org if you're looking to get involved.
5: Okay, thank you so much, Jake Schwartz, for coming in to answer more questions about large-scale farming of finfish and its unsustainability.
7: Thank you so much for having me, Kathleen. It's a pleasure.
5: Oh, you're welcome. This is KPPQ LP Ventura, 104.1 FM, and we're in the women's room, where we appreciate and support each other. I'm your host, Kathleen Good.
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13: 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And this is Laura Flanders and Friends. Welcome.
21: We are sacred people, and we deserve as much equity and respect as any other community.
22: Both Sylvia and Marsha in 1979 used that space to dream beyond what is. What would it be like to go outside and feel safe, to know our value, to not be harassed, to live in our power? No court, no Supreme Court, no police officer, no governor, no president gets to determine how we feel about ourselves.
23: But when Angela Davis was arrested on and arrested by the federal government in New York, all the gay people went down and demonstrated in front of the Women's House of Detention to get Angela out of Angela Davis out of jail. Mm-hmm. And we were all in that demonstration for a few days. I mean, in the gay movement, they think we only get into certain gay demonstrations, but it's not true. We get in all kinds of political demonstrations.
24: Did you ever go to any of the ones in Washington?
23: I was just in the one in Washington. I was the one that arranged for free tickets. Free tickets for all poor people that couldn't go to the demonstration.
25: That was Marsha P. Johnson, activist, artist, fashion icon. You may know her now as a participant in the Stonewall Uprising of 1969. You probably wouldn't have heard of her then because of the biases of that time. Indeed, it has taken years for recognition to come for Marsha P., but today we celebrate the publication of a new biography, Marsha, The Joy and Defiance of Marsha P. Johnson, by our guest, Tourmaline. The book traces Marsha's working-class beginnings through to her work with sex workers and street activists in New York to her death in 1992 in circumstances that are still unclear. Was Marsha central to the Stonewall Rebellion? Absolutely. And to the liberation movements that have exploded afterwards. She was also, as Tourmaline writes, larger than life on the stage and in the street. She, quote, offered everyone a clear, resounding answer to the question, what does a greater sense of freedom look like? Her answer, writes Tourmaline, was freedom is me. In these tough times for non-conforming people, I am excited to be joined today by Tourmaline and Queen Jean, who are in many ways carrying Marsha's legacy forward. Tourmaline is a Guggenheim Fellow and Time 100 honoree. Queen Jean, an author herself, is also a New York City-based costume designer and the founder of Black Trans Liberation, an organization that provides food, groceries, and housing resources to the transgender and non-gender conforming community. What has changed and what hasn't since Marsha P. was on the scene? To this special Pride edition of Meet the BIPOC Press, I welcome Tourmaline and Queen Jean. Welcome both. Tourmaline, starting with you, I don't know if you timed it this way, but it seems to me that the release of this book could not have come at a better time, a time when so many are seeking a story of joy and defiance of the sort that this story brings. So thank you for it. And I got to ask you, why Marsha P. Johnson?
22: You know, I have been blessed to be hot on the heels of Marsha P. Johnson's big spirit for nearly 20 years now. I moved to New York City as a 19-year-old in 2002 and soon made my way to the Christopher Street Piers. I joined this group called Fierce. It was a group that was showing up and showing out for queer, trans, gender nonconforming people of color. And so that was my real early entry into organizing. I later joined Queers for Economic Justice and Sylvia Barrett Law Project as an organizer. But everywhere I went, people were talking about Marsha P. Johnson. And so I was just taking notes. Who was this brilliant freedom dreamer? Who was this profound organizer? And to me, at every step along the way, in terms of my life path, first as a young person, then as an organizer around healthcare and welfare and housing, then in my art career, now in kind of a spiritual place, Marsha's voice has called me along, and it's just been a blessing.
25: Tourmaline says, Queen Jean, that you describe yourself as a spiritual daughter of Marsha. Is that true?
21: Correct.

0: soon after I graduated, there was the unfortunate unalivings of George Floyd, Tony McDade, Nina Pop. And that summer continued on record. There was over, 52 trans people, Black trans folks that had been killed, Black and brown trans bodies. And that was a record, right? That on record was a trans person a week that had been unalived by transgender violence, gun violence. And so a coalition started, a coalition and a commitment to community. Every Thursday we met on the stoop of the right outside of the Stonewall Inn bar, and we held space. We disrupted and we demanded equity and justice and freedom for all. And that spirit, honestly, continues today. The Supreme Court justice just ruled that the people in Tennessee, the young people, their healthcare, transgender youth, their healthcare is now banned. And we know that that sets a precedence for other, there's about 22 other states that have been waiting, right, that are in tow to also create a pathline towards destruction. And so we will be outside in the streets in literally just a few hours. So for me, this is ongoing work. This is my mission's work for freedom, collective freedom, and that centers transgender people. We are sacred people, and we deserve as much equity and respect as any other community. And for me, my mission at Black Trans Liberation has started with feeding people. Everyone needs a place to sit, to eat, and to be loved on, and to be supported, and to be spiritually fortified. And that is who Marsha P. Johnson at her core was. She fortified the people around her. And the stories about how she galvanized, how she merged unions and merged communities together in the name of freedom. And so that is something that I will continue to live by today as a young Black trans woman who is deeply and committed to solidarity work towards a liberating world for Black people in this country, immigrants in this country, asylum seekers, Palestinian families, across the board. We recognize that there's a tax on humanity.
1: It comes up so much, this dichotomy in the life of Marsha P and in just our lives of joy and violence. And I guess insofar as we're in some ways talking about media coverage and the media treatment of this community, my question to you is, how do you balance those two things? And how do you suggest the journalists think about that balance?
2: Well, it's not unprecedented. I was one of the lead organizers of New York State had a provision that specifically denied transgender nonconforming people health care under Medicaid, and it was repealed in 2014. I was one of the lead organizers who worked around that exclusion for trans and gender nonconforming people to access healthcare that we know keeps us alive. When we have care that we need, our suicidality goes down, our mental health goes up, and we are able to live full and complete lives. One of the most incredible interviews I heard about Marsha P. Johnson took place in 1971 when she was on hormone replacement therapy, and she is reveling. You can hear the gender euphoria in her voice as she describes her body changing in beautiful, blossoming ways. You can hear how alive she is. And so we have been here before, just like in New York State that denied trans and gender nonconforming people access to the healthcare we need. We're seeing it happen in Tennessee. We're seeing it happen in other states. We're seeing the Supreme Court ruling. One page that I take about take from Marsha's book, though, is that she was in a moment navigating extremely harsh conditions. She wasn't putting a happy face sticker over any of them, but she was looking for relief. And so she moved when she was 18 to Times Square in 1963, when you would be arrested and put in jail as a trans or gender nonconforming person, just going outside and living your truth. What she did was she rented these hourly hotels with her sister, a 13-year-old Sylvia Rivera. Just think about how young some of these people were, right? That were hustling in Times Square because they weren't safe at home. So she rented these hourly hotels, and they would call them hot spring hotels because of whether it was winter, spring, summer, or fall, you know, if you've been in New York in a pre-war building, you can't crack a window and the heat is boiling. But it did provide safety and sanctuary from the realities on the street. And what did they do in those

0: dreams they dreamed. There's a beautiful interview with Stephen Watson, a Village Voice journalist who talked to both Sylvia and Marcia in 1979, and they both talked about how they used that space to dream beyond what is, to see the harsh conditions for what they were, but to imagine, well, what would it be like to go outside and feel safe, to know our value, to not be harassed, to live in our power. And a beautiful way to move from a place of fear because of harsh conditions and to go to a place of more empowerment is relief. Having that space with community, it reminds you, what are you fighting for? That's a really important way to get back to joy. But I keep coming back to joy too, because Marcia knew that these conditions didn't get to determine how she felt about herself. No court, no Supreme Court, no police officer, no governor, no president gets to determine how we feel about ourselves. And so she was creating the conditions to remind herself and each other that we too get to feel beautiful and know our value firmly.
1: 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This time in our monthly feature, Meet the BIPOC Press, we are celebrating the life and legacy of Marsha P. Johnson, one of the key founders of the gay liberation movement after the 1969 Stonewall Uprising. Laura's guests are Queen Jean, a human rights activist, costume designer, and founder of Black Trans Liberation, and Tourmaline, an artist and the author of Marsha, The Joy and Defiance of Marsha P. Johnson. Next, self-described spiritual daughter of Johnson's Queen Jean reflects on how her activism carries forward Marsha's legacy today. Plus, filmmaker Tourmaline reveals some unexpected discoveries from her deep dive into Marsha's life. You can find all of our Meet the BIPOC Press episodes in our archives at lauraflanders.org. 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

0: Queen, how does Marsha's work show up in your work today? She worked on housing, she worked on AIDS, she worked on no end of issues, including policing, as you do.
1: Yes, there is a deep through line of I would say alignment, right? Of care of humanity. And I think to me, to this day, there's a lot of synergy around, as you were saying, around housing justice, sovereignty, and ensuring that people have a place to eat, a place to actually have a safe space, right, to feel human and loved on, in a way that a lot of resources and organizations, they offer 9 to 5, walk in, but there's not actually a designated space for fellowship, and that's what my organization has been committed to. We think about immigration. We think about, of course, the unfortunate ongoing crisis of police brutality, police violence, in a way that I myself has been, a survivor of that. But it doesn't stop me.
0: And I have to remind people in that very initial reporting on the Stonewall uprising, I think it was the New York Times that ran the headline, Four Policemen Hurt in a Village Raid. And the only others who were mentioned were men. You didn't hear the women, you didn't hear the non-binary people, you certainly didn't hear about the drag queens, the transvestites, or the trans folks like Marsha P. What did you find in your research was lying there as a surprise even for you?
2: To me, it's so important to remind anyone having conversation about Stonewall that Marsha was there. And also there were street queens and street kids in the park who were upright, firmly part of the uprising, right? And also Stonewall was a segregated bar. They used to have the backroom bar. David Carter wrote a long text about Stonewall and mentions Marsha, in the footnote by name, saying it's almost undoubtable that Marsha was among the first to start the Stonewall uprising. And yet, because of ableism, people didn't want to, and anti-Black racism and transphobia, people didn't want to credit Marsha with being instrumental in the uprising. And so to me, my research was profound. I, was able to interview and also read about first encounters of many, many people who saw Marsha taking part in the Stonewall uprising.
0: What about that sense, that question about what's changed and what hasn't in our reporting? You mentioned earlier we have the kind of housing story over here, and then we have the LGBTQ story over there, or maybe we don't have it at all. This is one of those subjects where our reporting has become very siloed. In terms of the immigration raids that are happening with such audacity right now, where do trans people stand? Where is your community feeling this? And are you able to track what is really going on?
1: This question it comes at a great time. There is little information that is being really shared, the truth. Ultimately, we know that a lot of trans and queer people, especially here in New York City, that are asylum seekers, that have had to leave other countries from persecution, now find themselves in a place of purgatory. We have community members, trans and queer folks, that are afraid to leave their homes, that are afraid to have gone to work. They can't even go to get a hormone shot because they're afraid. What if ICE is literally outside waiting for us? People are terrified to go to their court dates because of what footage that has been released. Brad Lander, a duly elected city leader, was tackled and violated by ICE agents because he was questioning if they could present a warrant before they took away his constituent. He was holding on to his constituent, right, to bear witness to the process. And so these are the things that our LGBTQI community members who are in this very, very vulnerable place have no line of support because ultimately they are already targeted, right, because we're targeted for our existence. But literally in this moment, people are terrified to leave their homes. And the lawyers and, we understand that there is sanctuary status in New York City, but the powers that be, unfortunately, the current administration, I'll say that, they have ushered in and opened the door for ICE agents and the Homeland Security to desecrate and to attack anyone that they deem will help to build their 3,000-day arrest quota.
0: We mentioned the Scrimeti case at the beginning of this conversation, and that was a case brought by Tennessee parents, parents of trans kids who have now been deemed unworthy of care and denied that care in Tennessee. This is a Supreme Court precedent now that people will be feeling all across the country. What's your advice to those folks, not just in Tennessee, but in this country as a whole, who care, who have trans members in their family, who may be trans themselves, who want to know what they can do?
1: I've been thinking about this all morning, and just of, you know, in about an hour, we'll be taking to the streets with our community in solidarity with the families in Tennessee, but mostly and concurrently to help send a message to everyone in this nation that the system will try and, you know, in this moment have aimed to delegitimize an entire group of people. And if we cannot recognize that this is a pipeline towards destruction, we have seen this happen in the 50s, in the 60s, in the 70s, right, where we identify a group of people as unfit, unworthy, and so we know that that this attack on healthcare is truly a way for them to deny healthcare for all transgender people in this country. And we have seen it happen before in the past, and it feels deeply heartbreaking that we are witnessing this happen again.
0: It does seem historically true and repetitive that in moments of crisis, people shrink their population, shrink their group identity, thinking that maybe they can protect themselves if they get smaller. So we'll just worry about people here. We'll just worry about people like us. We'll just get our laws in place, everything you've just described. What does the story of Marsha tell us about that as a strategy, particularly in a moment right now where there are a lot of people? We just saw Pete Buttigieg take his pronouns out of his resume. And we've seen Gavin Newsom kind of running away from trans rights in sports. This is a moment where we are in a very frightening time for a lot of people, and perhaps they too are feeling a tendency to just shrink a bit. You describe beautifully a scene where people come off the bus at Port Authority or Times Square, and they see an invitation to a certain kind of freedom. All sorts of people in seeing Marsha P. Johnson saw an invitation to a certain kind of freedom. Mm-hmm. And I guess my question to you in all of this is, A, what's changed you in doing this research about Marsha and producing this book? And B, what are you seeing as her invitation to others who might not think that they're part of this community?
2: One thing is, you can't get small enough to make an insecure population feel stable, right? You can't shrink your life to make anyone who is looking for the reason why they are in a hard situation feel better. It's just not going to happen. And so Marsha's lesson is actually what we need to do. The thing that gets us to the solution side of the wave rather than the problem side of the wave is be fully alive, right? Turn the volume up on our lives. And Marsha's life was an invitation to do that. Like I said before, she wasn't slapping happy face stickers on the harsh conditions. She was using those as launching pads to dream beyond what is and ought to and into what ought to be. Queen Jean was at NYU. Marsha took over NYU, right? There's a real powerful connection between Marsha P. Johnson and Queen Jean. Marsha was in the basement of the Student Center in occupation in September of 1970, dreaming up a world where there was literally free childcare alongside free tuition for universities, alongside gender-affirming care, alongside not being held in places of incarceration. And so Marsha's freedom dreaming message is profound and so relevant. She's an architect of a movement that's never been more alive. But all of that starts with our determination to turn up the volume of our life and be all of who we are, right? To revel in that. When I talk about joy, I like to remind myself there's no hierarchy, right? It's not better emotion to feel joy and a worse emotion to feel anger or despair. It's all part of the path. And so, you know, just like when you're in a place of fear, an easy place to get relief is righteous indignation and anger and coming together in the midst of a mess of a thing. Marsha knew she had the best clarity in her joy. She had the greatest access to resources to change a problem into a solution in her clarity and in her joy. And so she did that throughout her life. And I think that's an open invitation for all of us to be reveling in what we are defending. What are we fighting for? What is this community about? And I'm so excited to be here and, you know, talking to the legendary Queen Jean, who is day by day by day by day embodying that legacy.
0: Is it true you have Marsha's face on your shoulder, Tourmaline?
2: Yeah, on my heart. I'm sorry. Right here.
0: Oh, yeah. Beautiful. Yeah. Beautiful. Yeah. We're at time. We could continue this conversation, and I hope that we will, but we are at time, and I need to ask you both the question that I ask all of our guests at the end of our episodes, which is, what do you think is the story the future will tell of this moment?
1: The future will say that there was a uprising, a resurgence, of people who said that they will no longer have to audition for empathy, and that society will respect by any means necessary. And that means that we will demonstrate, we will agitate, we will educate, and we will organize so that we have what we need to survive. And as a people, we will have done it, but in the past, our ancestors have done it, and we will continue to model that forward, because what I know to be true is that I desire to have freedom and liberation in this lifetime. I would love to breathe an air, right? I can smell the aroma of liberation, and I smell it and I feel it every time I'm with my community, I'm with my people. We are truly in deep, deep joy, right? As Tourmaline has beautifully, powerfully articulated, we are in this place where we feel so powerful and unstoppable. And that is what I believe this future. Oh my God, the people are calling me now. It's time to go. But that is what I believe that I hope that people will say about this moment in particular.
2: I think that the future will tell that we found ourselves yet again in the midst of a mess of a thing with undeniably harsh conditions. And yet we tuned to our profound knowing that we can turn out a problem into a solution by coming together and reveling with each other, by moving in clarity, by getting the solutions together, and by demanding the world understand that we're powerful people, we're beautiful people, and we deserve to be fully alive.
0: Tourmaline, the book is Marsha, The Joy and Defiance of Marsha P. Johnson. It is out now. Thanks for joining us.
2: Thank you.
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9: 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So let's get the vibe started. As longtime listeners have figured out about me, I absolutely love going to the farmers market downtown every week. It's part of my routine. I have to say that when I travel, I seek out the local farmers markets when I can. When I found out the Ventura County Certified Farmers Market was celebrating 40 years, I was so excited to record this big milestone event. I got to talk to some of the people who gave opening remarks at the event. But first, I got to talk with Karen Wetzel Schott, the operations manager for this mainstay staple in the heart of downtown on Main Street. Let's listen. All right, here we are celebrating the Farmers Market 40th anniversary. So hard to believe. About 3 years ago, episode 42, I interviewed Karen Wetzel Schott, the operations manager of the Downtown Farmers Market. And I asked her all about the Ventura County Certified Farmers Market. Now, as we celebrate some big milestones, I want to ask you, how are you celebrating this big milestone?
10: Well, it's really hard to believe it's been 40 years downtown. We've been so fortunate. We've had such incredible support from the community. I mean, and our city fathers and mothers have all came out to help us celebrate today. And we had a big celebration at 8 a.m. We had the mayor here. She gave us a proclamation for the community. We had Assemblyman Steve Bennett, who's been one of our biggest supporters since the beginning, really helping us push local food, and so many of the city staffers that help us on a weekly and monthly and annual basis. And it's just been a really, really nice day.
9: And you have a series of things on your schedule. Tell me about those.
10: So for the customers, we're giving away free shopping bags because we have these special ones that everybody loves that they can come in and pick up all their products with. We have kids' activities, face painting, coloring books. We have special music today. So there's just a little bit. Some of the farmers are running specials. So that's some great shopping.
9: And I do love those bags. They are beautiful bags and very big and sturdy.
10: And you can wipe them out. So if you can take them to the beach and you can wipe out all your veggie stuff. And, they, you know, customers request them all year long.
9: And I know you do run out. I have to say, this is very well attended. There's big crowds here and there's a lot going on downtown today.
10: Yeah, we were lucky to kind of squeak this in early, and our customers still had some good parking, so they're in, and it's a coolish day. You know, we got a little cloud cover, so it's perfect. The veggies really like it when it's cool like this.
9: Do you have any extra vendors or any other out-of-the-ordinary people here attending?
10: Well, this is one of our first weeks of the stone fruit season starting. So we've got cherries here, which cherries are usually a very short window, you know, 1 to 5 weeks at the most. So come on down. Our rest of our stone fruit's going to start next week. So we've got a little bit of the fruit. It's still prime strawberry season. So they're out there and they're wonderful. And, you know, everything's looking beautiful.
9: So, what have been the biggest changes to the farmers market over 40 years? I want a big summary.
10: Okay, well, we were talking today in our celebration that they started originally, there was three farmers at the 101 drive-in where Barnes & Noble is. That's how we started. Miriam Mack, who is one of the city redevelopment staffers, went out and recruited those farmers and said, we want to bring food downtown and have, you know, revitalization project. So she was the one who really spearheaded. We were lucky enough to get her to be here today be able to really thank her for her vision, because she's the one that said, hey, you guys come down, we're going to help you do it. The city, John Baker was the city manager at that time. He was on board and said, I'll give you 3 years. You can make this self-supporting. but you got 3 years, so let's do it. And here we are 40 years later.
11: That's a great story. Thanks for sharing that. I'm glad she was able to attend today. Is she a local resident?
10: She is. She's a local Ventura resident.
11: And so what's the vision for the future? What's in store for the next 40 years?
10: You know, we're trying to keep it local. Our biggest challenges that we have now is finding enough farmers that can participate. Farming is under such duress between costs and labor and water, and weather conditions have just been decimating our crops. And so really every year, just celebrating them, finding the ways that we can help them, making sure that farming direct to the community survives, because this is their livelihood. And we've got about 140 families that participate throughout the year in our markets. And they depend on the farmers markets in a big way.
11: Wow. How can we as consumers help better support the farmers?
10: I think as consumers, just knowing that you really need to buy seasonally, right? Because you want cantaloupe in December, you can be guaranteed that's not coming from California. And if you want to support your California farmers and supporting local, you know, maybe switch your shopping habits and just looking at what we do have. I know, you know, those winter months is tough. We've got a lot of root crops. We've got a lot of squashes. We've got a lot of lettuces. And, you know, just finding ways to eat seasonally is so much better for our community, keeps our farmers able to keep supporting their families and bringing everything out, you know, week after week.
11: I love that. It's always good to be reminded, because of course you should eat seasonally, but it is good to understand what the impacts are with our purchases. Okay, so I want to ask you about Main Street Moves. Okay. Do you have thoughts?
10: Main Street Moves, it's been really a godsend for us. I mean, we've really embraced it. It's worked super well for the farmers market, and I think our customers have loved it. So we've been growing every year since we've been here. So we really enjoy it. I think the community enjoys it. I know there's challenges for everybody, but, you know, and you look out, we're looking at it right now, and you just see all these happy faces. And to have a safe place where customers can let their kids run loose, and that, you know, seniors can be pushing their walkers down the middle of the street. I mean, that's really cool. And we're right in the phase now. They're building some new parklets. They're really starting their vision plan on how it's going to look. And I think the city's committed to it. And, you know, it's going to be a work in progress for a while, but I think that it's a great thing.
11: I appreciate your take on it. It's good to hear sometimes that there are positive benefits for people that are actually downtown.
10: Yeah, it is, you know, it's hard for us too. I mean, we don't have as much parking for our customers, and I know the businesses that are here, you know, all week long, it's a struggle for them. And I just hope that everybody can band together, and it is what it is now. So you've got to move forward, and you've got to be united in embracing it and see making it the best that you can make it for your business.
11: Thank you. Okay, now I hear you have a big milestone approaching. Tell me, Karen, what's happening with you?
10: Well, thank you for bringing that up. But I am going to be semi-retiring as of the end of May. I've been here for 37 years, and it's just kind of time for me to do something different and take another direction and step back a little. I've got some awesome staff, and they are carrying the vision forward with the markets. And, you know, we're established. Our crew's been with us for years, everybody. So we're all on board. And then I'm just going to step back and do kind of the back office stuff. I'm going to do grant writing and book work and that kind of stuff, and just give myself a little break. I don't have to be here at 6 o'clock in the morning every Saturday anymore. So looking forward to slowing it down a bit.
11: That sounds wonderful. I'm a big shopper here. I've been a regular shopper for years, I would say maybe a couple decades. And to not see you every week might be a change that I will have to get used to. But I know that your energy and your vision and your inspiration will carry on even if you aren't here physically.
10: That's really sweet. Thanks, Nadine. You know, it is really hard, and I have to say the customers, and when I'm not at the markets, it's really hard. And there are just so many great people. I mean, you see them every week. You've watched their families grow up and change, and that's been one of the most rewarding parts of the job. And my farming family is to watch all of them grow up and change and prosper, and that's the best part of the job. I mean, when I took this job, I thought, oh, I'll do this 2 years max, 3 years maybe at the outside, and here it's been 37. So it just, you know, every year you get excited. It's a new season and new products and new faces. So,
11: well, thank you for your 37 years of service and continuing service behind the scenes. And I am so excited for this day and for the next 40 years.
10: Thank you. We are really looking forward to it, too. And, you know, everybody that's been here has just said, oh, yeah, keep it going. We want to see it. And there's not any intention of it, you know, leaving downtown.
11: Awesome. Thank you very much.
10: Thanks for coming out and celebrating with us.

0: And next, I got to talk with California State Assembly member for District 38 and resident of Ventura, Steve Bennett. Here's Steve. I'm with Assembly member Steve Bennett. I've been wanting to interview him for a long time, and I caught him at the 40th anniversary of the Farmers Market, and he gave some opening remarks, so I want to talk to him about that. What do you have to say about this special celebration?
1: Well, you know, this Farmers Market is part of the essence of really holding what I think the community of Ventura is all about. Saturday mornings, we meet here on this street that is closed to traffic and therefore our community meeting place. And we have this farmers market that brings us all together also. The combination is really what every city needs, something like this. And when I go to European cities, they all have this. And so I really appreciate 40 years the farmers market has been bringing us together. And now they're bringing us together at the most important location of all, and that is this closed main street that so many of us in Ventura love.
0: Thank you so much. And do you shop here yourself?
1: I've been shopping here regularly for 40 years.
0: Very good. Have you helped bring any resources to the market?
1: There have been times, and we still do this, the state legislature supports a number of local farmer programs, and many of these local farmers end up bringing their produce here also. But we're trying to make sure in Sacramento that we keep the local farms that are around urban areas, like here in Ventura, that we keep them sustainable, the small farmer. In 10 or 15 years, I think we're going to really see the value as supply chains get broken up with global disruptions, et cetera. Having ag close to urban areas is going to be really valuable.
0: Well, I thank you for your support and for all you've done all these many years. Thank you, Assembly Member.
1: Thank you very much. Appreciate it. And thanks for taking the time to interview me.
0: Thank you. We're going to take a little break. When we come back, we'll hear from some more local voices at this big event, a council member, and the city manager. So stay tuned. 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Welcome back to Ventura Vibe. I'm Nadine.

0: This episode was recorded at the big 40th anniversary celebration for this Ventura Farmers Market held downtown on Main Street. There was a festive community vibe. I had so much fun talking with people connected with the celebration. And I love talking to passersby. Here's one now. I'm milling about and talking to people. What is your name?
1: My name is Mark Finster.
0: And where are you from?
1: I'm from Ventura.
0: And why are you here today?
1: I am here for two reasons. One is get the kid out of the house. I've got a 21-month-old baby girl, and she loves coming here and loves seeing the music. And then I'm hoping to grab some fish from the fish guy, who I think is still in that back corner.
0: So is this your first time, or are you a regular goer?
1: I have been coming a lot more just in the last couple months since my daughter started walking. It's like a great thing to do on a Saturday. My wife and I are also big runners. We take our stroller on runs to the beach from the house, and we'll usually cruise right through here, get a little bit of the action. But definitely coming more in the last few months.
0: Awesome. So what do you like about the farmers market experience?
1: Farmers market is just a great vibe. I think it used to be hosted in the parking lot, kind of like in that back corner, which was fine. But being in front of the historic mission, getting just a taste of like the great weather, usually always bumping into friends who also have small kids. Like, it's just a great vibe and a great distraction for parents with young kids.
0: Thank you so much. I appreciate it.
1: Yeah, thanks so much. Nadine, right?
2: Yes.
1: Cool. Yeah, nice to meet you.
0: Nice to meet you. Thank you. I am running into a lot of local dignitaries. I have council member Liz Campos here, also celebrating the Farmers Market 40th anniversary celebration.
3: Hello, this is Liz Campos. Don't we love the Farmers Market? I certainly do.
0: So, did you give opening remarks along with the mayor this morning at the opening?
3: Yes, actually, the mayor did the official opening remarks and gave a certificate from the city, and then I had the opportunity to speak about my farmers market experience and to introduce Assemblymember Bennett, who's up for re-election, and that was a joy for me.
0: I've seen you here many times at the farmers market, so I'm gonna just assume that you are a regular goer here at the farmers market.
3: I start my Saturday mornings at the farmers market before they ring the opening bell and spend as much time as I can here before other things take me away. I love the community. I love that it's in the Main Street Moves area. And I eat healthy.
0: Do I want to wait for the bells? Okay. Anyway, so council member, how are you celebrating this big milestone today?
3: Well, I'm visiting every vendor. I'm buying as much produce as I can possibly carry home, and just having a great time with everybody who's here for the celebration.
0: It's a really good turnout. I'm very happy to see it. Very crowded downtown.
3: Yeah, I think it's double what often can happen on a foggy day or a hot day. It really is loaded with people. There's a lot of freebies. There's a kids area, face painting. It's just loaded with fun.
0: And what do you hope or vision for the next 40 years for the farmers market?
3: Oh, I would like to see it expand a little more towards Oak Street along Palm, or along Palm or down Main Street towards Oak. I think there's a room for a really much bigger, thriving farmers market here. And while Main Street is close to traffic, it's a perfect location that families can come and spend hours here in the food court and with the vendors.
0: I've been loving coming here, and my son grew up coming to both markets, the one at the mall parking lot and downtown, and has loved it and has grown up going.
3: I don't know how old your son is, but I feel like I grew up coming to the farmers market too. I've been coming for a little over 30 years. I met Assemblymember Bennett before his hair was all gray at a farmers market. It's kind of the place to be if you want to know what's going on in the city or around town. So I love it here. It's really a community of people.
0: Thank you so much for talking with me today.
3: Thank you. It's great to see you.
0: Well, I am just running into all the important people here in the city of Ventura. Down at the farmers market, I have city manager Bill Ayoub also celebrating this big milestone.
2: Yeah, it's a great day to be down here at the farmers market. We absolutely love what it brings to our city. We're big fans of the options that are available to us here. And so we try not to miss any. My wife's usually at the Wednesday farmers market over at the Pacific View Mall, but getting downtown is always a treat, and there's so many people out here. It's really exciting.
0: And what are you coming here for today?
2: I'm here for some eggs and to look around and to actually do some socializing. I've ran in kind of a gauntlet of friends and associates. We have our deputy city attorney, who I just visited with a moment ago. And, of course, Councilmember Campos is an ever-present figure at the farmer's market. And who knows who else I might run into. It's always fun.
0: So you're a regular shopper here at the farmer's market. What would you like to see in the next 40 years of this market?
2: Yeah, we'd love to. We just love to see them continuing to come to Ventura. I mean, you look around and you see people from all over Southern California, the Central Valley, Los Angeles area, even further south and east. And it's really amazing the variety of things that are here right in our downtown. So it's pretty special. I don't think we really appreciate what we have here. And you wouldn't unless you went somewhere else and you just didn't have it.
0: Well, thank you so much for stopping on your way. I know it's going to take you probably an hour to get to your destination.
2: Yeah, it just might, and that's okay.
0: Thank you. I appreciate it.
2: Much. I appreciate you.
0: And now it's time for the Community Chess segment. I'd like to include community resources here. First of all, more information on our downtown farmers market can be found at vccfm.org. That's V as in Ventura, ccfm.org. 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Their top 10 consumer tips for the farmers market are super helpful. Also on the website is information on each of the vendors, growers, and where their farm is located. I love that. The latest information can be found on their social media. Downtown Ventura Farmers Market is their handle. I love getting updates on what's in season. One last piece of information I want to pass along, because not everyone knows unless you listen to episode number 42 or number 95. The farmers market accepts WIC. Their website says they welcome SNAP EBT customers and offer the Market Match grant programs, extending the shopping benefits of CalFresh recipients shopping for fresh food and vegetables. Redemptions authorized at the market information booth. And there's always someone manning the info booth. It's easy to ask questions to an actual person there. There you go. There's so much to celebrate at the Farmers Market 40th anniversary event. First of all, 40 years is a huge milestone. Congrats! Visiting the Farmers Market always lands as one of the top things to do in Ventura. Why? Well, because it's fun. And you can get the freshest produce around. You can ask the vendors all about the produce. They can give you recipes and tips on how to prepare their veggies. Buying at the farmer's market keeps your dollars local. You run into friends and neighbors. That's my favorite part. It has a real community energy. And in the background, there's live music, the soundtrack to a beautiful Saturday. Open air shopping with a happy vibe. It's one of the anchors that keeps our downtown area so vibrant. Maybe we should consider a weeknight farmers market. Oh, I would love that. I know some communities have that and are well attended. Just a thought, Ventura. Anyway, here's to celebrating 40 years of success with the Ventura County Certified Farmers Market. Thank you to Karen and all the people working to make the market something everyone looks forward to going to week after week. And thank you to all the vendors and growers that work so hard to bring fresh, seasonal produce for us to gobble up. I look forward to coming every week. Hope to see you at the farmers market. And thanks for listening.

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0: TUC Radio, Time of Useful Consciousness. Michael Parenti, God and His Demons. Dr. Michael Parenti is one of the nation's leading progressive political analysts. He's a prolific author and engaging speaker. Parenti grew up in a conservative, Catholic, working-class Italian community in New York City. After receiving his PhD in political science from Yale, he has taught at colleges and universities in the U.S. and abroad. He risked and ended his academic career when he openly opposed the war on Vietnam. You are about to hear a recording of Parenti's first talk on his most recent book, God and His Demons. This 2010 book covers the many evils committed in the name of godly virtue throughout history and the threat posed by fundamentalists and theocratic reactionaries. Here's Michael Parenti.
1: This is the book we're going to talk about tonight, God and His Demons. Once you see the movie here, you'll probably want to read the book, I hope, but the mainstream reviews have been especially hostile. Far more so than, say, to Hitchens or Dawkins, we've noticed. Some people have pointed out, and we think it's because I'm a leftist. And my book is probably less sharply, angrily atheistic than theirs. But what I really disliked was the kind of the ad hominem and the dishonest and the misrepresenting things that went into a few of those reviews. For instance, one of the things now is in capital letters, the new atheists. Who the hell is the new? How does a new atheist differ from an old atheist? But I'm not even sure I'm an atheist. I'm not even sure I'm an agnostic. I'm not even sure I'm a disbeliever or a believer. You're not going to buy this book if I confess all these things to you, but I'm going to do it anyway. Years ago, Clarence Darrow, the great American lawyer, he said, I don't believe in God. It was after the famous Scopes trial, you remember all that. He said, I don't believe in God for the same reason I don't believe in the tooth fairy. And I thought that was a very, you know, that was a very frivolous, offhand way of talking about the thing. And then later on I thought, well, that's actually a very profound statement. He's saying, I mean, the tooth fairy is so improbable that I just can't give it any kind of credence. But, you know, that's also why I can't disbelieve in God, because I can't disbelieve in the tooth fairy. Can you actually get up and start arguing against the existence of the tooth fairy or the Easter bunny? So I'll give you 10 reasons why the Easter bunny doesn't really exist. I mean, people are going to look at you, you know, and they're going to say, oh, poor guy. In other words, if this concept is not worthy of your belief, it's also not even worthy of your disbelief. It's like, I can't even get close to this anymore. So I suppose there should be a new category. If they say, well, then what are you? I'll just say, noted author or something. I don't know. But what I think, you see, is if you want to get down to it, I do think there are, and I think we all do, and this is what's unsatisfactory about the totally materialist position. Although I am a philosophical materialist in terms of social history and all that, I do not believe that there are ideas or forces that act independently of all material forces, ideational forces unto themselves that are creating situations. Although ideas, if mobilized and propagated, can become material forces. We all know that. Propaganda, media, and all that. We're dealing with these very real things impacting on us. But philosophical materialism, you always have to use the adjective philosophical in front of it, because materialism has come to mean, in our common parlance, it's come to mean, you know, people who like big refrigerators and big cars and a lot of money and all that sort of thing. But philosophical materialism really explains it all, but it doesn't explain the cosmos. It doesn't explain what's out there and what all that is. And on that, I turn to Albert Einstein. a very great physicist, and here's and I've got him quoted right in the early pages. He was one of those people who pondered the imponderables, and I have a lot of respect. Instead of most materialist friends just say, that's beyond the scope of anything, that is not to be comprehended, and I can't discuss it with you. And our state of scientific knowledge is such that we cannot explain all of that yet, but someday we will. Yeah, right. This is what Einstein says. He says, and I got it right here on page 12, try and penetrate with our limited means the secret of nature. Now, Einstein feels he has limited means. I mean, if he feels limited about contemplating the universe, you can bet the universe is a big job, right? He says, try our limited means. Try and penetrate the secret of nature, and you will find that behind all the discernible laws and connections, there remains something subtle, intangible, and inexplicable. Veneration for this force beyond anything that we can comprehend is my religion. In other words, he is at awe by the magnitude and the incredible scope of the cosmos. And that's sort of where I am. Stephen Hawking, another great physicist, he resorts to a theological idiom to express a scientific effort. His book on landmark mathematical achievement is called God Created the Integers. The integers are formations of numbers that, you know, you don't invent. You discover them or work them out, but they're there. You know, where does that come from? What is that all about? So there is that great wonderment. There is these imponderables. There is this great cosmos. Some people insist upon calling that God. If they want to call that God, they can call it God. It gets down to two different views of theism, or deism, I really should say, because the deist does not really follow a theology. Most of the founding fathers were deists, and they did not ascribe to a denomination or secular religion, and very much were against all religions. Contrary to the myth that our founding fathers founded a Christian nation or something like that. I discussed that briefly in here.

energy and matter that creates consciousness. And consciousness evolves into self-consciousness, that is, forms of consciousness that literally can reflect upon themselves as we human beings do, which is a trait, as far as we know, a trait that only we have. I mean, as brilliant as whales and porpoises and gorillas and chimpanzees may prove to be, they usually do not sit and discourse about the discourse, you know, and set. You know, one chimp can't turn to another and say, define your terms, you know, something like that. So, all right, so there's that kind of God. Then there's the other God, and that's what the rest of the book is about. The rest of the book is about this other God, and that's the Judeo-Christian God, or the God known as Allah, or he's given all sorts of different names, Yahweh, Jehovah, the Lord our God, and all other personalized godheads who act directly and anthropomorphically upon history with moods of love, jealousy, favoritism, and judgmental rage. That second God is the one that has a grip on this world and on this species known as human beings for the most part. That's the God that has sent hundreds of thousands of people to their death. Death by fire, death by torture, death by being torn apart, death by being thrown into dungeons or getting cut open in pieces. That God is is the one who bolsters regiments of conservative fundamentalists who continually conjure up images of him. It's always him, never her or it. But him, as the almighty patriarch and protector, the winner of wars, punisher of impiety, divine dispenser of rewards to those who adore him. Also winner of football games. I've seen that. You ever see that? The coach with the high school football team in the gym just before they go out to play, and they all kneel, oh Lord, let's go. Beat the shit out of high school, the other high school. Come on, let's go do it. Let's go. Yeah, yeah, yeah. And they all go run out armed with guns. Holy Christ, God is in favor of this New Jersey high school team as opposed to that New Jersey high school team. What do you know? God has, if he's God, he has his fingers in everything, right? And he's intolerant, furiously proselytizing, often corrupt, has evil adherents who are the object of my critical attention in these pages ahead. Which is not to say that all religious people are evil or corrupt. There are many very nice, decent, wonderful people who are in religion and such. When you write about religion, you discover you're writing about intolerance, hatred, violence, predatory sex, money. Let me say that one again. Money. Did you ever see the George Carlin routine? When you go home tonight, get on YouTube, just key it in. George Carlin, it's called Religion is Bull. That's the title of it. Oh, we're being filmed. I said, Religion is Bull. Okay. He says, he starts off like this. May he rest in peace, beautiful man. He says, there's a lot of people, you know that whiskey voice he had, there's a lot of people who believe there's a man in the sky who knows everything you're doing and everything you're thinking, and he's all around, and he can take care of everything and all that, but he needs money. He's got to have money. He's all powerful, all creative. He's the source of creating everything and everything that happens, but he just can't handle money. So you got to give him more and more and more. And he sent all these representatives down to Earth to take it from us and take it, you know. And in exchange, he'll do a little favor for you now and then, you know. I got to work on my George Carlin imitation and keep him alive. Well, in the opening chapters, which I had the most delightful time writing them because I got access to a book someone brought to my attention. So it really is a remarkable, remarkable book. I mean, it's so revealing and all, which I recommend all of you to take a look at. It's called The Holy Bible.

0: if you haven't seen it. It is a book written by madmen. It is really, I mean, I don't understand. You see, I was raised as a Catholic, and the Catholic hierarchy is very cautious on the Bible. They don't encourage Catholics to read the Bible. I never heard a priest ever say, go home and read your Bible. They never say that. They always say, read the passage we selected for you. They have a beautiful, beautifully written Douay. The Douay version of the Bible is the Catholic Bible. But I used only, through this, I used the King James, because that has been the literary foundation of our language, and that's the Bible that most American fundamentalist Protestants still use to this day, is the King James version. All our phrases, expressions, you know, salt of the earth, all of them come from the Bible. And this Bible is really full of mayhem and misery and war, and it's a horrible thing. But it was great fun writing about that. Then I noticed that everybody loves Jesus. All sorts of people who don't like the Bible and don't like the Old Testament and think it's horrible, they all talk about what a sweetheart Jesus was. Now, here's another way. You should read the thing called the New Testament. Read it. Read the four Gospels. The guy is not that sweet. I'm sorry. There's the Sermon on the Mount, which is beautiful. There's love thy neighbor as thyself, and, you know, and have regard for the poor, although he really wasn't all that regarding for the poor. He scolds the rich and says rich man can't get to heaven through the eye of a camel, or he tells one rich guy, you want to find meaning, give away all your wealth and follow me. You know what the rich guy does when he says that, gets up and flees and runs away, hugging his possessions. I have a chapter called The Other Face of Our Sweet Savior, and if you read through it, you find that Jesus is absolutely obsessed that you must believe in him and go through him. He makes repeated claims. I've had people say to me, you know, Jesus never said he was the Son of God. He said he was the Son of Man. That's not true. He says he's the Son of God repeatedly through the Bible. And he says that only through me can you get there. Nobody talks about the fires of hell as often, as furiously as Jesus Christ. He's talking about how the gates to hell are wide and the multitudes shall go down into the eternal flames, whereas the gates to heaven are narrow and only the elect shall be chosen. Calvin was right. That wasn't Calvinism. He got that right from Jesus. And there's all sorts of things. He talks about when a brother shall be killing brother and son shall kill father and father shall kill son, talking about it in anticipation of this thing coming up and happening very soon. The other good press he gets is for kicking out the money changers from the temple. I don't understand. The money changers were just people who were trying to get, who were exchanging current forms of currency so that people could then go in and buy the offerings. And there were other people selling little animals. One of the things that Judaism likes to do is murder little innocent animals and then burn them and set them on fire. And apparently their God, Lord God Jehovah, is very pleased by this. And then I have a chapter discovering what anti-Semitism and what Nazism was all about. It does have its roots in Christianity. There's just no doubt. I mean, the evidence is so crushingly overwhelming. And I marshal some of it in this book. I even have a thing called Paving the Way for Adolf. Just about everything the Nazis tried had been tried by the Christians against the Jews over 1,500 years or so. Everything. Ghettoization, a stigma mark, wearing an emblem identifying who you are, driven out of a profession, massacred, corralled, being accused of being Christ killers and all that stuff. And then there's a chapter called Working His Blunders in Mysterious Ways, which I had a lot of fun writing, as you can imagine. They call these book readings, and there are authors who actually do read, but I try not to do that. I do say here, the Judeo-Christian God fashioned a bipedal creature endowed with the potential for every kind of knavery, who preys upon fellow humans and other animals, often with little regard for the misery inflicted. Indeed, the misery inflicted is sometimes part of the gratification. In sum, this omnipotent, omniscient, all-perfect deity is himself no perfectionist. He might have done better had he taken more than 6 days to put the universe together. As one wit put it, God is an underachiever. Look around. This is a botched job, you know. Just earthquakes, tsunamis, everything you want to talk about. You know, and being omniscient, God knows everything that has happened and will happen. He doesn't have to wait to see how the future plays out the way we do. So he knows all things through all time. So when he first created us, humans, he must have been aware of the crimes and horrors that we would commit, often in his name. So if this is free will and it's our responsibility, who told him to give us free will? What was that about? And why do you give such imperfect creatures free will? Am I being overly harsh on the Almighty? I don't think so. It's all right there in the Bible. Okay. Let's see. I do treat the whole question of creationism and intelligent design. It's a really interesting thing because it raises questions about science and the scientific method. And the creationists say, I can remember one of the earliest, most pronounced creationists, one of the more prominent ones, was a man, I think you all know him, his name was Ronald Reagan. And I remember him saying, he said, evolution is not a fact, it's a theory. And that's their favorite argument. You know, evolution is not a fact, it's a theory. And what I try to point out is that that's a misuse of what fact and theory are. That's a layman's view that theory is just some speculative thing you spin off the top of your head. Oh, my theory is this, that, or the other thing. But in fact, in science, theory is the gold standard. That's what you go for. You go for developing a theory that helps organize facts and gives you explanatory power over those facts. So facts serve theory, and theory serves facts. It's an interrelationship. So to treat them as mutually exclusive and say evolution is just a theory, it's not a fact, you know. The theory of gravitation is just a theory. So you're going to go step off the fifth floor to test it? And the theory of relativity and all sorts of other theories. And all these scientific theories have incompletions, unanswered questions. In fact, with every scientific breakthrough, you answer certain things, and then you have about 20 more other unanswered questions. And it goes on. There are many scientists who don't even like the term scientific law. They don't call it a law, the law of gravitation. They'd rather call it the theory of gravitation. I think there are people now who are even questioning gravitation, aren't they? That is, they're saying it's not a magnetic pull from the center of Earth. It's the press of the atmosphere. Once you get out of the atmosphere, you go floating around. Sounds very plausible, too. I mean, I don't know enough about it. Well, intelligent design, I had fun with that. And I said, well, how intelligent is the design? I gave some examples. I said, let's take the human body. We are quadrupeds who have been tilted up on our hind legs, and we now walk, and we have a curvature in the spine, which really doesn't sufficiently compensate for this. As Lisa Fulham said, perhaps the God of intelligent design has a special place in his plan for chiropractors. You know, it's in the book. I got a lot of gags in the book to keep you. So keep them laughing, keep them laughing. And then there's the knee, and it went on. Well, one really poorly rigged, jerry-built mess is the male urinary tract. You know, the male urinary tract goes right down the middle of the prostate gland. And the prostate gland, with age, tends to expand, and it puts the squeeze on the urinary tract. And there are very few older men who have felt any kind of awe or admiration for this arrangement. I can tell you that as a fact. While we're down in the lower regions of the body, take the fact, you know, that we that the both men and women, the elimination process and the procreative process are right on top of each other, you know. And the joke goes that God must have been a civil engineer, because who else would situate a major waste disposal system right next to a prime recreational site? And so, am I being irreverent? Darwin himself, you know, was not at all impressed by evolution. He was horrified by it. He talked about, quote, the clumsy, wasteful, blundering, low, and horridly cruel works of nature. Well, I'll let it go like that. I made a point there. A few jabs, move on.
1: That was the first half of a one-hour talk by Dr. Michael Parenti on his most recent book, God and His Demons, filmed and recorded at the Unitarian Universalists Hall in Berkeley, California, in April 2010. Michael Parenti is one of the nation's leading progressive political analysts. After receiving his PhD in political science from Yale, he has taught at colleges and universities in the U.S. and abroad. Parenti is the author of 22 books, among them Democracy for the Few, Contrary Notions, The Assassination of Julius Caesar, History as Mystery, and Against Empire. Come back when TUC Radio returns to hear Parenti's expose of Mother Teresa, Pope John Paul, and what he calls the fast-track saints.
0: Giordano Bruno rejected the divinity of Christ and the virginity of Mary. He adhered to the heliocentric theory of Copernicus, that the sun was the center of our solar system. Not only that, but he envisioned a vast cosmos of countless heliocentric worlds. And not too many people in the 16th century were up on that. In other words, he was saying our sun is a star and all those other stars are suns. He even went further. He said the universe is of such unimaginable magnitude that it is beyond comprehension. That's the position today of astrophysicists. So he was brought before the Vatican court. The cardinal who presided over him was a guy named Roberto Bellarmino. Roberto Bellarmino is interesting because he's the same one who almost killed Galileo. Bellarmino, this murderer, was made a saint, you might all happy to know that, in 1930-something, as a defender of the faith. Bruno was burned alive in the Campo di Fiori in Rome in 1600.
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3: 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You can learn more at earthonfirepod.com. Onto the show. But first, I wanted to share some mountain quail calls I recorded up at Rose Valley in Ojai. I hope you're able to take some time to appreciate nature today.

0: Today, we will have Terry Burgess and Georgia Van Tine. Terry Burgess is a member of the California Native Plant Society and runs a weekly volunteer invasive plant removal event at Harmon Canyon Preserve. Georgia Van Tine is a learning designer at California State University, Channel Islands, and leads guided hikes as an ambassador for Ventura Land Trust. Today, we will be talking about native plants and the importance of volunteering. Hey, y'all.
1: Hi.
2: Hi.
1: Hi, Dom. Thanks for having us.
0: All right. We'll start with Terry over there. What are your pronouns?
2: She, her.
0: And Georgia?
1: She, her.
0: Thank you. So, Terry, what do you do in life and for work?
2: Well, I've had a long life already. I actually started as a scientist and got my PhD in biochemistry and biophysics. And I use that to do a lot of scientific research, you know, really aiming towards doing medical type of research. And I got my dream job at Amgen and was there for about 20 years and definitely enjoyed my time there. And retiring after 20 years, my last position there was as director of oncology research. So you can imagine that was pretty exciting. So since I retired 12 years ago already, I've really started to investigate a lot of different things. And these days, I'm a grandmother, gardener, weeder, and a politically active earth protector.
0: Thank you for sharing. And Georgia, what do you do in life and for work?
1: Well, for life, I like to enjoy life, cook, eat, spend time with people, meet new people, try new things. For work, I work in higher education. Right now, I work as a learning designer. So anywhere where technology and pedagogy meet, that's the kind of work where I'm at.
0: That sounds super cool. So Terry, you talked a little bit about the California Native Plant Society. How did you get involved in that? What is the California Native Plant Society?
2: Well, one of my encore career choices was to learn more about native plants. And I took a course that was offered by the California Native Plant Society. And it was pretty basic botany, but it was all about California natives. And I just fell in love with the topic. I mean, I totally fell head over heels in love with that. And so I started, became a member and started going on hikes with them. And on my very first hike, you know, I'm kind of enthusiastic and talkative. And one of the board members for the California Native Plant Society, our local chapter, Channel Islands, said, "Hey, you'd make a really great outreach and membership chair for us." And so I said, yes, and you'll hear that a lot. That has been my motto. Do something, say yes.
0: Do you have any current projects that you're working on there or in your life generally?
2: Well, my big project that I work on almost all the time is that I do the outreach tabling for the local chapter of the California Native Plant Society. And so that involves getting a lot of materials together. Right now it's very exciting because it's hot heat of summer going into fall, so it's seed collecting time. So I've been collecting seeds from my yard, which I now have a really beautiful, extensive native plant garden. And I've been collecting seeds and putting little envelopes to give away at my tabling events, giving out seeds, and often we give out plants as well, and teaching people about the wonderful world of native plants.
0: We love native plants. And as a little aside, Terry came in earlier and gave us little packets of native plants, and now we get to plant them in our gardens, and I think that's really beautiful. All right, Georgia, for those who might not know, where is California State University Channel Islands, CSUCI?
1: So CSUCI is one of the many Cal States. The CSU system is the largest four-year public school system in the country. It's really awesome. CSU Channel Islands is at the base of the Santa Monica Mountain Range in Camarillo, California.
0: Thanks. And how did you get involved with your work there?
1: besides applying, I actually studied biology in college, and I was mostly studying things like microbiology, biochemistry, and then I took a plant biology class, which I really loved, loved it so much. The next quarter, I took the lab for that class, and I'm going on a bit of a tangent here. Sorry, this is why I'm here for the plant podcast, I realize. We took this lab, and you basically go out and hike for 8 hours and identify your local plants. And that's just such a great, fun way to learn. I really fell in love with that. And then after I graduated, I was working at the Learning Center there as a science educator, supporting students in their intro chem, intro bio classes. And this is where I'm going to go into answering your question of how did I got where I was for work. And for a while, at that job, I was trying to leave and find something maybe more like in the user experience realm. And so I was looking for jobs in user experience, remote jobs. And during that time, I was moving from Santa Barbara to Ventura. And I said, you know what? It's a long commute to UCSB. Let me see if there are any jobs at CSU Channel Islands. And I saw the job position for a learning designer, and I read it. And I felt like that job description was made for me. It was like perfectly in between what I was already doing, what I wanted to do. I knew that there would be a lot to learn in that type of position, and thankfully they took a chance on me and hired me. And so now I'm with the school, and I really love it. It's a really great team. I've learned so much since I've been there, and I'm really happy to be learning and growing there.
0: Wonderful. Do you have any current projects that you're working on?
1: Yeah, always. I have like seven. I'll just share a few. So we're a Department of Digital Learning. So one of our roles on campus is to be a place of knowledge and guidance for any technologies that emerge. Like, we're kind of stewards of technology, whatever comes up. And so right now, the big thing that's happening is AI. We're doing a lot of projects around AI, just so we can be cutting edge and spread those practices to faculty, who spread those practices to students who are about to enter the workforce that has an increasing demand for people who know how to use AI tools. And also, you know, make sure that things are being done in a pedagogically sound way, you know, in an inclusive way, in a way that uplifts people who need it. So we just held a really big event called AI Base Camp, where we had community partners come and visit and talk about the way that they're using those tools. Students got to come and like voice their opinion on things. That was really cool. So that's one project we just did. Another project I'm working on is the School of Education there has launched an online EdD program. So graduates of that program are going to be able to serve as leaders in education in their community. They do more applied research, and I'm a supporting learning designer on that, so helping all the faculty get their online courses set up, because that's a completely online doctorate program. That's my spiel of two of the things that I'm working on right now, two of the general things that we're working on.
0: It sounds like a lot of impact and a lot of touch points. So this is a question I ask everyone on the podcast. We'll start with Terry. How do you find an accurate scientific article, and where would you recommend people look for information?
2: So having spent many years in the academic world, there are certain journals that we always go to and we think of as, you know, really high quality journals. So it's really, that's how I find them. I will do a search, and then if I see Nature or Science or Cell, then I know that that is a reputable journal. But also, being trained as a scientist, I'm very critical, a critical reader. And I think that's something that, you know, it is difficult to know, especially today with the way that things are presented to us. It can seem very real. And, you know, so I rely on what I already know in terms of what are good journals, but I also really heavily rely on my ability to seek the truth.
0: It's important. Okay, thank you. And Georgia, how do you find an accurate scientific article, and where would you recommend people look for information?
1: I'll be honest, I'm not looking at too many scientific articles these days. I would say for me, the most critical thing that I think of is wherever your sources or wherever you're looking, know how to discern if it's a good source or not. Know how to read critically. Know how to detect bias. Know how to read something and say, oh, there's a lot of room for error there, or this was a really small sample size, or the name of this publication makes it seem extremely biased. So I would say I don't look at a specific place, but rather use a skill set that I can use anywhere, no matter where I'm looking.
2: Really appreciate that answer because I think that is just a different way of saying what I tried to say is that the onus is on the reader to figure out is this reasonable? Is it likely to be true? And another thing I didn't say was that when I'm looking at scientific articles, I'm not relying on one. Usually we're looking at multiple articles because that's one of the tenets of basic science is that work needs to be replicated in order to really feel like that's true.
0: Totally. I think looking, especially sample sizes, making sure that you have multiple articles about the same thing that kind of have the same results. Also, looking at where the funding's coming from, it's really important to know who is funding science because for a lot of history, pretty big corporations have been doing that. So it's important to look at where the money's coming from. All right, you are listening to Earth on Fire. This is Dom Matterell. We are at the KPBQ LP Ventura Recording Studios and broadcasting on 104.1 FM. Today we are interviewing Terry Burgess and Georgia Van Tine. Right now we're going to talk a little bit more about native plants, how to get involved in your community, and some volunteering stuff. We'll start here. Terry, if you want to start. What is a native plant and how is it different from an invasive plant?
2: Well, this is a question made for me. So, a native plant, partly because I'm a scientist, but a native plant is really one that originated where you find it. And so, here in the Western Hemisphere, it's really defined as being something that was present before European colonization. Our first people did bring some plants with them, they are still considered to be pretty native. However, the real distinction is, and we have a lot of plants that came with the colonizers.
0: Thank you. Native plants are so important for maintaining diverse ecological systems. How is it different from an invasive plant? Do you want to talk a little bit about what invasive species are?
2: This is Terry. So sure, there are really two different kinds of non-native plants, I'll say. There are introduced species, and those we're very familiar with. People garden with introduced species in their garden, beautiful, colorful plants that are from all over the world. And those can screw up the natural environment, but nothing like what a truly invasive plant does. An invasive plant can be introduced either on purpose or most often by accident. The colonizers brought things that became invasive here because they had no natural enemies. They had amazing biological mechanisms to survive, and they just can take over and really wreak havoc with the environment, especially by direct competition with native plants. And that is indirectly affecting things like pollinators and plant eaters, herbivores. And it's a huge problem out here in the West. And it's one of the things that I'm very passionate about, removing invasive plants. In my opinion, the most effective way to support native plants in the wild is to remove the invasive plants.
0: Georgia, do you have anything to add?
1: Yeah, Terry covered some awesome stuff. It reminded me of something that I'll add now. We recently did a weeding project where in a native plant garden. So the struggle for volunteers was, okay, well, I might not know a lot what's invasive and what's not. And we did pull some invasive out just as some examples from to look at. But one thing that we were talking to people about is, you know, invasive plants are plants that are really good at growing. So when you see like a plant in this garden and you're like, wow, like its seeds are really spiky, like it would be really good at going somewhere, right? So notice that when you do learn more about invasive plants, notice the characteristics in them. What adaptations do they have to be so successful in what they do? Obviously, we don't wish them success, but it can be a fun, interesting little biology lesson for you to think about. And then you're just going to train yourself to be better and better at making educated guesses about these things.
2: I think that's an excellent answer. One of my regular weeders says, yeah, if it has thorns and spikes on it, it's a non-native invasive.
1: Exactly. And I feel like here, where there's a lot of coastal sage scrub, like the plants just have once you become more and more familiar, like the plants have a certain like texture or a certain color to and the scent. Not every single one, obviously, they're all diverse, but there's just like certain types of green or certain types of foliage that the plants here just don't have. So the more you learn about native species or spend time in preserved areas, you'll start to notice things that kind of stick out where you're like, that kind of doesn't look like it's supposed to be here.
2: And then there's also the top five for our area, which are mustard, mustard, mustard, and mustard.
0: And if anyone sees black mustard out in the world, make sure to rip it out by the roots. That's a good one. But also, you can actually make at-home Dijon mustard with the seeds. So make sure you clean it because pesticides are everywhere. You don't want to consume those. But there are recipes all over for invasive black mustard Dijon that you can make at home. All right. Well, thank you. Those were great advice. I think if you ever notice a little burr, like a spiky thing on your shoe or your pants, I would recommend throwing it in the trash because you don't want to be spreading that into wild areas. Moving on, what's your favorite California native plant and why? It would probably also be helpful to share some characteristics about this so folks might be able to go and identify it for themselves.
2: This is one of the hardest questions that you've asked so far because I love so many native plants. And I have to say, most often, my most favorite native plant is the one I just met. Which sounds kind of funny, but I'm always learning about new plants. So one that I recently learned about and met for the first time is actually called the California bee plant. And we don't have very many examples at Harmon, but I was out there weeding and I saw this thing and I thought, that's not one I recognize. So of course I looked it up, took a picture, looked it up on iNaturalist, and it turned out it was a beautiful native that I had just never noticed before. At this time of year, it really already had seed pods, but normally it's kind of a tall plant with really beautiful green leaves at widely separated nodes on the long stems. And they have little teeth, little ridges on them, and they're in little clusters. And then the flower sprays come up and have lots of little purple flowers on them. They're very pretty.
0: That sounds beautiful. I've never seen one, but I hope to. Georgia, what's your favorite California native plant?
1: I'm going to echo Terry in that, yeah, this is a hard question, so I'm going to choose two. One, I think like my original favorite one is hummingbird sage. I think that's one Salvia spathacea, that one? I guess it doesn't matter, but that is a sage that's usually growing in like shaded areas like near a river, and its leaves are like darker colored and like bigger diamonds kind of, but what I love about it is it just smells like juice. Like you can just rub your hands on the leaves and it smells like delicious juice. And it has like purple flowers. Oh, Tara's pulling up a picture. Yeah, it's so good.
2: So I'm showing Georgia a photograph that I took yesterday.
1: 9:20 a.m. Yeah.
2: Nice. In my yard, I have a hummingbird sage and it's just starting to bloom. And so it is really quite beautiful. And I find it most often underneath oak trees.
1: Nice.
2: It's really a, you know, it's really loves being in the shade. So it makes sense that it might like being near water. So mm-hmm. cool shade, water. Mm-hmm. Yeah.
1: Mm-hmm. Yeah, and my other favorite one is the fried egg poppy or the Matilla poppy. I just love that it looks like a giant fried egg. The listeners, just look around. If you're in Southern California, you'll see it eventually. I think that right now it's probably turning into a fruit, but next spring, be on the lookout for those big fried egg poppies.
0: They're so beautiful. My favorite California native plant is, oh, there's so many. This okay, it's a hard question. But I really love California Everlasting. Terry gasps from the sideline. For those who might not know, California Everlasting is this, it gets pretty tall. On the top, it has these little white balls, and they're pretty close together. And before it flowers, it's this really light minty green, and it's kind of fuzzy, and it smells like maple syrup. And then when it flowers, it gets brown on the stem, and the little flowers open, and it smells so wonderful. And that's really one of my favorite things about living in Southern California, is just being able to walk over to a field of California Everlasting. And it's, you know, it's so beautiful. It's so wonderful. So obviously there's a lot of love for native plants in this room right now. What advice would you give to someone trying to learn more about native plants?
2: This is Terry, and I would always go towards looking online at the California Native Plant Society, cnps.org. There's so much information about native plants there. And they have a couple of other websites. One is called CalScape, which is really particularly great for gardeners, landscape, CalScape. And it has everything you could possibly want to know about a plant you might want in your garden, but it's also a really great tool for looking things up, especially by common name. I earlier mentioned iNaturalist, which is another great resource. If you find something in the wild and take a picture of it, you can often figure out what it is using iNaturalist. Now, I know a lot of people use the PlantSeq on their iPhone, and that's also quite good. You can usually figure out what something is. I have learned most by just putting myself out there. I took a course on native plants, and that really, you know, helped me a lot. That was through the California Native Plant Society. Now I go on hikes with our local chapter constantly. I am not a botanist by any means. I mostly use the common names for them because those stick in my brain. And so I think it's very accessible for anybody. You don't have to be able to rattle off the Latin names to love native plants and really understand them.
0: Thank you. Yeah, both are great resources. And for those who might not know, iNaturalist is an app, so you can download that at the App Store. And Georgia, what advice would you give to someone trying to learn more about native plants?
1: In addition to what Terry said, using resources that are free, that are available to you, like iNaturalist, CalScape, possibly even some structured learning, that would be really cool. I would just say mostly the spirit of just keep going, because if you're staying in the same area, you know, hopefully the plants aren't going anywhere. So every time you go outdoors, just consider it another chance to get more and more familiar. So just keep going, because over time you'll just know so much and you won't forget about them because you'll be outside looking at them. So have fun.
0: There is so much fun to be had around native plants. We're going to pivot a little bit and talk about getting involved in your community. Both of y'all are big on volunteering. I know that you give back a lot to your community. What are some tools that you use for community building and giving back and doing that volunteer work?
2: Well, one of the things that I do a lot of is tabling and outreach, and I use that to educate people. I really love talking to people, and when they come to your booth, they're already curious. They're already interested, and that is a really great way to engage with them. And I give away seeds, as been mentioned already before, and that's another way that I build community with people.
0: If anyone ever sees Terry at a table, go and get some cool native plant seeds. They're so fun to have. All right, Georgia, what are some tools that you use for coalition and community building?
1: I would say I'll actually add specifically in Ventura County for community building. Small place, so just be respectful, be kind, and know that every person you meet, you're probably going to be seeing them around the next few years. Also the principle of doing people favors, like being a good neighbor, like doing helping people out, like help that friend move, like do people that solid. Because it'd be really great to live in a community where we're all doing that for each other. So do that in your actions. But in terms of community building, like getting others together or getting people connected who don't know each other. What I will say, don't be afraid of icebreakers. Icebreakers have been stigmatized. Bring them back. when I volunteer for Ventura Land Trust, we do like a little hike together. We're learning about plants, and a lot of times it's like no one knows each other, and people are just coming to go on nice hikes, and people might not know anything about plants. And the whole point is like that's totally fine. So we'll say our name, and then we'll also say our favorite plant. And what I think is cool about this exercise is that there are a lot of people who think they might not know a lot about plants, but you know, let them know like food is plants. Like maybe a banana is your favorite plant, right? Maybe like peppermint is your favorite plant. Or I just like the icebreaker because it's fun to hear what people say, and it's fun for people to watch people realize like, oh yeah, like I do know something, like I do have a baseline here.
0: Bring back icebreakers. Terry, do you have any icebreakers that you've been opening with?
2: I do not. I'm not a big icebreaker person.
0: Well, I guess we have to do one now. The one that I have been opening with recently is, what hobbies do you have? So Terry, what hobbies do you have?
2: I have so many hobbies, but the one I just started doing, which I'm really excited about, is I've been doing some fabric art using plants. And I've been using both invasive and native plants and basically printing them onto fabric that's been treated. And a couple ways you can do that. One, super simple. You put your flower or your plant, your leaf, whatever, on the fabric that you've treated, and you hit it with a hammer. And you just kind of pound it down to make this image, and they turn out really neat. So I've made some napkins and... reusable napkins. So
0: that's so fun. Georgia, do you have any new hobbies?
1: I'm thinking about that. I feel like every 6 months I rotate through a new hobby. I think right now my regular hobbies have been occupying me for now. So spike ball. That's what's going on.
0: Love spike ball. My recent hobby has been sun printing. Georgia actually got me into this one, and I have become a menace with the sun print photoreactive, photosensitive paper kits. When I go on really long hikes, I'll bring a little package of probably like 4-inch by 4-inch squares, and it is paper that's been treated with a photosensitive cyanotype chemical. And then you put some plants on it, you put some rocks on it, whatever you want in nature, and you let the sun shine down on it, and then the paper turns white, and you rinse it off in water, and the ink is biodegradable, and then you let it dry, and you have this cool little print of whatever you found in nature, and then you don't take anything home, but you can still remember it. So that's been my hobby, and that's my icebreaker. But thank you, Georgia.
1: You're welcome. I felt like that one was another interview question.
0: Well, isn't that all this is? All right. Both of y'all do a lot in your community. What got you into conservation work?
2: So it was actually one of the first dates with my current partner. He has been involved with an organization called Habitat Works, and we went up into the Santa Monica Mountains and we picked up microtrash, which is a particular problem for a couple kind of birds, including the California condor. And microtrash can be anything, but we were picking up a lot of bullet casings. And so it was kind of people just shoot off into the distance, I guess. So we picked up a lot of that. And then we moved to another area that was a burn scar, and we planted and watered native plants. And it's been amazing ever since then. You know, that's how I ended up starting the weeding program at Harmon Canyon, was just this awareness of how important the native plants are to the environment.
0: Fun first aid ideas, everybody. All right, Georgia, how did you get involved in conservation?
1: Well, I just want to add, that's so sweet. I would say I first started getting educated about it at school when I was doing my undergrad in biology. You really learn a lot about conservation. The way I'm active now actually is just by pursuing things I'm interested in. I have more of a tech job now, but I miss doing science things. So I was looking for volunteer opportunities around science. And I have always loved learning about native plants, and I've been in that area for a while, so they're familiar to me. Kind of like I mentioned earlier, that could be you sometime soon. So I started this volunteer opportunity, and I guess my passions led me here.
0: What's the hardest part about volunteering? Both of y'all volunteer a lot. I think volunteering is really important. Terry, just for a little bit of context here, Terry goes and leads a weeding group at Harmon Canyon Preserve in Ventura from 8 to 10 a.m. on Sunday and Monday. Every single week, Terry's out there weeding and teaching folks about native plants. Georgia is an ambassador with Ventura Land Trust. Georgia leads native plant guided hikes for community members, where she talks about plant biology, talks about native and invasive species, and gives people a little bit of information about what's happening locally. So what's the hardest part about volunteering?
2: I have two answers for that, because when I was still working, the hardest part about volunteering was finding the time to do it. And I realized pretty early in my professional career that I needed to just say yes to things outside of my work. That was the main thing that kept me from doing anything. And I had some amazing opportunities because I just said yes. A lot of people say it's important to learn how to say no. I think it's more important to learn how to say yes and do something. Now, I would say the hardest part of volunteering is that it's kind of hard physical labor, and so I'm pretty pooped after our sessions weeding and pulling weeds. But we've built a beautiful community. We've had somewhere over 400 different people come and volunteer with us, and we have almost 5,000 hours now. And we have regular people that come every week, and they've become our community. I mean, we go out for drinks, we have dinner together, and, you know, we're all learning and becoming even bigger plant nerds than we were before we started WIP.
0: And Georgia, what's the hardest part about volunteering for you?
1: Well, that's so sweet. I am in the employed 40 hours a week community, so I would say it's the hardest part is finding the time. And I guess a lot of different hardest part. It's hard. I guess you don't have control over everything in the same way where it's like your job. You know, you just have to be like, okay, we're just rolling with the punches here. And that's totally fine. I think that's a really valuable lesson in itself.
0: And is there anything you've learned recently that's changed your perspective on conservation?
2: I haven't learned it so recently, but I see the need for conservation is so urgent. And I think that's something that is really guiding me to become more politically active. Not just go out and weed and save native plants, but to actually try and get policies changed on a political level.
0: And Georgia, is there anything that you've learned recently that's changed your perspective on conservation?
1: Yeah, I think I had a conversation with a friend a few months ago that I think changed my perspective a little bit on conservation education and maybe the areas where there needs to be more conservation education. But we were talking and about like weeding, and he was like, you know, it's so funny, like people who love the environment, they're all so excited about like these native species, but then as soon as it's a species not native, like they don't care, they'll just kill it. And I thought that was really interesting because I'm like, oh, okay, like to a lot of people, like they're like, this plant is just as valuable as this plant, like it's good to have as many plants as possible, good for the earth, or like you know, those types of things. And so it just kind of showed me like a lack of education or lack of general knowledge. And I think a lot of people would be in that person's boat too, where it's like, okay, they don't understand why it's special or important to have species that live, grow, adapted to an area, have it be in that area.
0: Thank you for sharing. We're getting into the last closing chapters of this this interview. Are there any books that you would recommend? You can give me like one or two, but about conservation generally.
2: So there are so many books that I've read. One novel that I read a few years ago now that really got me thinking about plant communities, and it's a novel. It's called Tree by Melina Watt, and I just loved that book. It was written from the point of view of an oak tree that lived in Topanga Canyon from pre-colonization for 200 or 300 years through colonization.

0: conservation, but I would recommend people who might be interested in conservation read The Selfish Gene. It is still a science book. I think it helps kind of teach more like the principles of evolution in a really exciting, really cool way. So it's fun if you want to add a different dimension to what you already know.
1: And what is your favorite way to appreciate nature?
2: Well, for me, I mentioned earlier that I have a native garden, and I also grow food. And so there's pretty much nothing else in my yard except native plants and food plants. And so my favorite thing to do is to get up in the early morning and go putter around my yard, pick things, eat things, and just hang out outside. It's quiet in the morning and it's cool, and that's the most wonderful thing.
1: The American dream, truly. Oh, that's wonderful. Georgia, what's your favorite way to appreciate nature?
0: Well, I'll add, I totally aspire for that, Harry. It sounds like an amazing day. I hope to have a garden like that one day, and I hope that, that's you're awesome.
2: I'm old.
0: please tell me I have time to do that. Thank you. My favorite way to appreciate nature. Bone off. It's away. It's not near me. I think waking up at the crack of dawn and going on a super hard peak hike, eating a big lunch out there, and then going back down.
2: Nice.
0: Yeah.
2: You should see Dom's expression.
1: That's so hardcore. My favorite way to appreciate nature is going and sitting in the middle of a river on a rock with my nature journal, and I just color and I draw and I write poems about the weather, and it's really nice. This is Dom Matterill, your host at Earth on Fire. You are broadcasting at 104.1 FM KPPQ LP Ventura. We are moving on to the vibe check. We'll start with you, Terry. Do you have an organization that you'd like to amplify and give a little shout out to?
2: Yes, I do. So, of course, I've talked about the California Native Plant Society, which I love, but I want to give a shout out to a local organization called Mini Nature. It is just fantastic. It's the brainchild of Diego. Well, he's amazing. And he started this program in Oxnard, where he's gathered volunteers together and they build native gardens in the little spaces that are just bare or full of weeds, vacant lots, little park strips along the road. And they do a lot of other things too. I highly recommend following Mini Nature on Instagram to see what they're up to.
1: And Georgia, do you have an organization you'd like to give a little shout out to?
0: Yeah, sure. I was at Pride last weekend, and they have a bunch of booths from different community organizations. And I learned that Ventura County has actually so many amazing resources. So one that I'll plug is 2-on-1 Ventura County, and I'll read its description, and then I'll say why I think it's cool. Interface 2-on-1 Ventura County is a program of Interface Children and Family Services, is the only comprehensive information and referral service for local residents. Each year, they respond to more than 25,000 Ventura County callers, providing local communities with information and resources related to shelter, healthcare, food, utilities, mental health, legal, emergency services, transportation, and more. And so I think that's cool because I learned about so many awesome organizations that provide resources like they can help you apply for Medi-Cal, Medicaid. There are organizations that can provide certain people like free transportation to or from medical appointments, some that provide emergency housing, clothing, food, everything to trans youth that was kicked out of their house. Just so many other things. So I would assume the 211 knows about all those and can connect people to those resources because I was shocked when I saw all these resources and I was like, how does the common person not know about them? And then they're here paying money to table at something so more people know about them when they have these awesome services to give away for free. So my shout out is to 211. I'm pretty sure you can just call them. And hopefully they know about all the other organizations that I forgot about.
1: Nice. And you can find those organizations on earthonfirepod.com. Next up,

0: Terry, what is one piece of advice you'd give to someone trying to get involved with conservation?
1: I think it's actually pretty easy to find organizations that are doing conservation. So, a little snooping around on the internet, you'll find something that appeals to you. And then, my general advice is just do something. Say yes and get out there and do it.
0: All right. And Georgia, what's one piece of advice that you would give to someone trying to get involved with conservation?
2: If someone I knew was talking to me saying they wanted to get in conversation into conservation, I would, as a volunteer, I would say you are in the perfect spot. Conservation is actually so underfunded. They're probably looking for volunteers no matter what it is. So if you see something you're really excited about, and maybe they don't have any volunteer positions listed, I would say maybe shoot them an email, provide a suggestion for what you want them to do. Like they might just say yes, per Terry's spirit of saying yes, they may say yes to you.
0: Totally. Go out and volunteer. It's so much fun. All right. And our last question before Conservation Corner. Terry, what gives you hope in the face of climate change?
1: This was also a really difficult question for me to think about. What gives me hope mostly is the amazing people that are working in conservation and working to fight against climate change. And I just try to take solace in that. That there are a lot of people that I know, that I meet, that are very much on the same page as me. And we just have to keep getting out there and doing it.
0: And Georgia, what gives you hope in the face of climate change?
2: There are a lot of really brilliant scientists out there, and there are more brilliant scientists in the making right now. So I feel really excited by the future and what science can do for us, and all the funding that isn't going into this type of research right now. Yeah, and I would say on this topic, if you are getting into conservation, it can get really bleak the more that you know. So I would recommend really not holding yourself to any kind of perfectionism. And trying to find spots of optimism. So if you do see a happy story, it's okay to hang on to that for a little bit. It's a marathon, not a sprint, and you can't just bear the crushing weight of everything all at one time.
0: Thank y'all for that. This is Earth on Fire. I'm Dawn Matterill, your host. You are listening to 104.1 FM. That was Terry Burgess and Georgia Van Tine. Next up, we have Conservation Corner. Thank you so much for coming on the show, Georgia. It was great to have you.
2: Bye, everyone. Terry, it was so nice meeting you. Dom, thank you for having us. Thank you to all the listeners.
1: Great to meet you. I think we make a good pair. We gotta collaborate on something soon.
0: Welcome back to Earth on Fire. Today on the Conservation Corner, we have Terry Burgess. In the program earlier, we talked a little bit about hobbies and habits, and one of the things that we shared was our love of books. So let's talk about books. A little bit of context out there. Terry and I got to see Robin Wall Kimmerer, the author of Braiding Sweetgrass, live at the Santa Barbara UCSB Distinguished Lecturer Series. It was really amazing. Braiding Sweetgrass is one of my all-time favorite books. If you haven't read it yet, they have it at the local library. They have it online. I would really recommend reading it. And I just wanted to talk a little bit about this with Terry. Terry, what are your thoughts on Braiding Sweetgrass? What is your experience reading this book?
1: So it was really so eye-opening to read this because Robin Wall Kimmerer is a trained scientist in the Western tradition, but she's also indigenous. And she had just such a beautiful way to tell stories. And one of the things that I loved about it was the way that she interacted with her students and bringing to her students just this joy and love for the natural world, and also for, really teaching them some indigenous habits and concepts.
0: What were some takeaways from the book Braiding Sweetgrass that you kind of use in your everyday life that might have impacted how you see your work and your impact on the natural world?
1: Yeah, so one of the things that she says in her book that I carry with me almost every day is that there are many ways of knowing. And I am a trained scientist, Western trained scientist, and you know, I tended past tense to discount other people's ways of thinking and you know, medicine of the Native Americans, for example. And this thing about, or this concept of, there are many ways of knowing, and there's much knowledge that science can't really or hasn't yet addressed. And so this, at first, this was very hard for me to wrap my brain around, you know, thinking about the different ways that we can know something. But the more I have engaged with nature, the more I feel this. You know, I feel that the trees and the plants are engaged with each other. This is a new concept in Western science, that they're connected. But this is old knowledge of our indigenous people.
0: And kind of going off of that, how do you use indigenous models of learning in your interactions with the natural world?
1: I'm not really sure how to answer that. I think mainly just spending time and really being in nature, and allowing myself to, you know, try to understand what is going on around me, the different interactions between the plants and the pollinators, the animals, and just kind of really think in a much more holistic way rather than the reductionist way of modern Western science.
0: Recently, Mini Nature Reserve had an indigenous cooking lesson, and Terry was talking a little bit about that. Do you want to share some parts of your experience at that event?
1: Yeah, so it was really great. So it was held in Oxnard at a community center where they have a beautiful garden, and the two women that were teaching the class, they brought elderberries, and we were making these, you know, really delicious little cookies with elderberries on top of them. And I got to talking during the baking session with one of the women. And, you know, it was just really almost heartbreaking to talk to her about her experience. She was brought up in the Native traditions, and she told me that her grandmother had actually received the land grant for Malibu. And, you know, this woman that I'm engaging with and looking right in the eyes, and she says, "We know we will never get that land back." But, you know, it really gave me just a gut-wrenching feeling about how that, you know, Native people, their land was stolen. And, you know, how do the ancestors who are here with us now every day and living right here with us, you know, how did they feel? And they used one example that they have to ask permission to go on land to collect the elderberries for this cooking class. You know, I found that really thought-provoking and kind of heartbreaking, really.
0: Definitely a lot of complexity there. Kind of pivoting away from that conversation, there's a lot more to learn about the Native people, the local Chumash community as well. In future programs, we're going to be talking to some folks about their experience locally. But connecting to food, I know that you have a garden. How did you start your garden?
1: Well, I really think of my garden as two things. So I have a Native garden, and I moved into a fairly new house, new to me anyway, not new house, but it was kind of a typical California suburban garden in that every single plant and tree in the garden was not Native. And it really wasn't my vision of the home that I wanted to live in. And so I started by just adding a few Native plants in that we have some great native plant nurseries around here. There's one up in Moore Park called the Matilaha Nursery. There's one down in L.A., the Theodore Payne Foundation. They're amazing. They also have a lot of educational programs that are really great. And I did take some of their courses, but, you know, I started slow. And then at one point, I just thought, this is ridiculous. And I hired somebody to rip out my whole yard. And I just decided that, okay, well, I just ripped out a whole bunch of carbon sequestering plants, so I have to plant more. And so I took out 2 trees, but I planted 17 trees to take their place, fruit trees. And then I took out my lawn, and that was an easy thing to do. Not physically easy, but easy in my mind. And I replaced that with entirely native plants. And so it's pretty awesome to be able to do that. And now I'm reaping the rewards of that by literally collecting seeds.
0: That's wonderful. What's the importance of attracting native pollinators?
1: Yeah, so native pollinators are an essential part of the plant's life cycle. I mean, if you don't pollinate a flower, it can't make a fruit. And so we have natural pairs through evolution of pollinator and plant. And in some cases, they are pretty specific. So we have a couple of native bees that I'll mention. So there's one that we have a lot of up in Harmon Canyon that's a solitary bee, but they live in aggregates. And they dig little holes in the ground to lay their eggs. And they feed entirely on the coastal morning glory. That's their native natural host. And if we don't have morning glories, we don't have those bees. So it's kind of an interesting, you know, one-to-one correlation. And we don't have those bees. They don't get pollinated. The flowers don't get pollinated, and we don't have the life cycle of the plant continuing either.
0: And that's on the importance of native plants. So, Terry, you brought with you an article today. Do you want to introduce that now?
1: I do. So it's an article, I'll read the title. It's called Harvesting Pollen with Vibrations Towards an Integrative Understanding of the Proximate and Ultimate Reasons for Buzz Pollination. And that's a lot of fancy words, but what I really want to talk about is buzz pollination, because you can tell by my voice, I'm very excited about buzz pollination, and I've seen this with my own eyes. So it was actually discovered quite a long time ago. Scientists, observers noticed that some bees, particularly bumblebees, when they land on certain kinds of flowers, they're buzzing, and it's not their normal, like, flying around buzzing. It's their specific pollinating buzzing actually opens up the flower and allows the pollen to come out. And not all bees and pollinators can do this. Only certain ones have the special code in their buzz to do this. And so, I mean, it's really amazing to me that this buzz pollination evolved in a similar way to what I was talking about before, where you have these pairs of plants and flowers and their bee pollinators. And so some examples that I know of and where my experience comes from is we have native plants in the nightshade family. And a lot of our food crops are related to the nightshade family. So tomatoes, peppers, eggplants. And if you ever take the time to look at those flowers, they all look kind of similar. They have petals around the outside, and then they have kind of a pointy yellow thing in the middle. And that's actually closed up part of the flower. It's completely closed, and the anthers that carry the pollen are inside. So if a honeybee comes around and tries to pollinate that, she does not have the right buzz. And so she cannot pollinate those plants. But the bumblebee has the right buzz, the right frequency, and it can come around and pollinate it. And it will actually, you can physically see this open the flower and the pollen grains fall out. And you can mimic this either with a tuning fork or your electric toothbrush. And I'll tell you, if you're a plant nerd like me, it's very exciting to see the pollen fall out of your eggplant flower. And that's the natural way that these get pollinated. And so the honeybee, like I said, cannot do it. And most other pollinators cannot do it. It's just this specific bumblebees here in California that are able to do that. So when you see bumblebees around your tomato, pepper, eggplants, they're there doing their buzz thing.
0: Wow. That's so fun. I'm at a loss for words. 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
1: And if you just do a search on YouTube for buzz pollination, you'll see some videos that'll blow your mind.
0: Wow. Well, thank you so much for being on the show, Terry.
1: You're welcome. I've had a wonderful time.
0: Wonderful. That was Terry Burgess. 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My name is Dawn Matterill, and we are broadcasting at 104.1 FM at the KPPQ LP Ventura Studios. 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
4: Big decisions could be reshaping science funding in the United States. 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I'm Sarah El Ahmed of the Planetary Society, with more of the human adventure across our solar system and beyond. Space policy is moving fast, and the choices that are being made right now could reshape the future of U.S. science and exploration for generations to come. This week, I sit down with Jack Corelli, our Director of Government Relations, for an update on everything that's shaking up NASA right now. And in What's Up with our Chief Scientist, Bruce Betts, we'll be revealing the long-awaited names of the Artemis III astronauts. 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By subscribing, you'll never miss an episode filled with new and awe-inspiring ways to know the cosmos and our place within it. This week, we're covering a lot of ground. Jack Corelli, our Director of Government Relations, joins me to walk through some of the biggest developments in U.S. space policy right now. We will be talking about the ongoing fight over NASA's science budget, but there's an even more pressing matter right now, a proposed rule change at the Office of Management and Budget that would hand control of federal research grant decisions to political appointees. This is a proposal that would bypass the peer review process that's underpinned U.S. science for decades. We're also going to be discussing a proposed major reorganization at NASA and a new competition for the management of the Jet Propulsion Lab. We're going to go out with a bang, discussing the fallout from the rapid, unscheduled disassembly, less technically described as a giant explosion of Blue Origin's New Glenn rocket on May 28th, and what that means for the future of Artemis. Before we get into this grab bag of topics, I want to say something. The things we're going to be discussing today might feel really heavy, and for good reason. There's a lot at stake right now for space science and exploration, and science in general in the United States. But I also want you to know that across the Planetary Society and organizations throughout the science community, there are people working every single day to support space science. We're trying to protect the missions that we've built and stand up for the people that make it all possible. So while this episode might feel like a lot, know that you're not alone in caring about this, and that really matters. When enough of us come together to work for the betterment of humanity, we always have a chance of making a brighter future, especially in space exploration. Here's my conversation with Jack Corelli. Hey, Jack.
5: Hey, Sarah. How's it going?
4: I mean, there's so much going on in space policy right now that I feel like, I don't know, it's hard to take it all in right now. And I bet that means that your life in D.C. right now is even more hectic than all of us that are just kind of trying to learn and deal with these things as they come, right?
5: I guess when it rains, it pours, because you're right. And it feels like it's something new every day, and some stuff out of our control, pads exploding, rockets not rocketing. But then some of it is massive reorganizations of NASA and policy updates going crazy over here. So, yeah, it's been nonstop few weeks for us.
4: Yeah, right. I mean, honestly, a nonstop 2 years for us, right? I mean,
5: right.
4: All of this is kind of in the context of what's been going on with our Save NASA Science campaign. And for people who've been following along with the adventure, there was a situation last year where the Office of Management and Budget proposed this almost 50% cut to NASA science funding. And we rallied together and we won. And then they came back again this year with another proposal to cut NASA science by 46%. So before we get into anything else, I think we should take a little time to give an update on where we're at with the progress for the Save NASA Science campaign.
5: Yeah. So I will say the state of the campaign is good. We are continuing to flood Capitol Hill with messages on a near daily basis. We've had a number of events, including our big Day of Action in April. I know many of folks are familiar with this flagship event, but it's been a very, very exciting few weeks. So since Administrator Isaacman testified to the House and Senate Appropriations Committees, and I think that was maybe a few shows ago, though both feels like yesterday and much longer ago, the House of Representatives has put forward a budget. And that budget includes a pretty substantial cut to science, not nearly as much as the OMB has proposed, but a 17% cut to science, all part of keeping NASA's top line flat. And I think we talked about this recently, but the important part of that is that the House of Representatives, the more, we'll say, conservative, fiscally conservative of the two chambers right now, although I will note Republicans are in majority in both the House and Senate. The House is the lower of the two always, at least in recent memory. The House has put forward the lower end of the error bar of potential funding outcomes for this budget cycle. And so even with that cut to science, which we're not happy about that, that's not great, keeping the overall NASA top line flat is the, I think, should be the headline item here. And that means that the lowest possible, right, the lower of the error, you know, on the error bar, the lowest possible path forward for a budget this year is flat. And so that's really good for the Save NASA Science campaign. Again, we still have these cuts that we're facing. The administration, despite calls from senators and members of the House of both parties, calling on Administrator Isaacman to be transparent about the missions that are at risk and the programs that are at risk under these budget cuts, no information has been provided to Congress or the public. This is a very, as we've talked about before, the part of the problem with this budget proposal is in the lack of transparency. And we don't really know what's, there's no formal accounting of what's at risk, which is very odd for a process that's supposed to be like pretty open book. Hey, here's what we're putting forward. This has been a total reversion on all of those points of transparency for the budgeting process. And Congress has taken note and complained, and the administrator has not fulfilled that obligation to make a publicly available list of proposed canceled missions. So we made our own. Anyway, that's all to say we're in a very good place if the lowest of possible outcomes is a flat budget. We're still waiting on the Senate to put forward their funding proposal. That'll then be the top part of the error bar. And then somewhere in the middle is where compromise sits. The Senate was expected to do their markup in early June, but for related to issues not concerning NASA or science in general, the J of the CJS, Commerce, Justice, Science, the Department of Justice issues related to that has really upended a lot of the deliberation on the budget process. And so this should be new to longtime listeners of the show and of followers of space policy, that something completely unrelated to space has thrown the future of the budget into an uncertain place. But we have hope that the Senate will convene at some point in the next few weeks to put together their budget proposal. Hopefully it's something that's higher. The Senate put forward an authorization that called for a 2.5% boost to NASA's budget. So not a huge increase, wouldn't even offset the cost of inflation over the last year, but it would be an increase. It'd be the first increase in 4 years for NASA's budget.
4: Like, good that they're making progress on it, right? We were kind of just waiting on the edge of our seats for a lot of last year before we got, you know, this kind of level of progress, right? So I think this bodes well.
5: Well, and I'll just note there, I'm expressing a frustration that they're not moving fast enough. They're moving faster now than they did at the same point last year. We got the budget around the budget request from OMB up around the same time as we got it this year. And Congress is moving about 2 months ahead of schedule. It's still June. We didn't see the first budget proposal, sort of counter proposal to the request, until July of last year. And so for us to be able to say that it is early, mid-June, and we already have one proposal on the books, and we're maybe days or weeks away from the other chamber submitting their proposal, that's huge. All before July has even happened, right? We are then going to be at a point where we have both proposals, and the PBR will officially be dead.
4: Fingers crossed.
5: Fingers crossed.
4: Yeah, but this is just kind of one front in the fight to save NASA science right now, right? Because, you know, what's going on with the budget is one thing, but just in parallel, the Office of Management and Budget is trying to enact other ways to kind of control funding for science. And we did a show on this. This is actually the topic of last week's Space Policy Edition, but I think this is an important enough topic that I want to bring this to the rest of our audience, which is that the Office of Management and Budget is trying to change grant funding rules in the United States. And this is something that's not just going to be impacting space science, but also medicine in general, all research in the United States that is given through grant funding. So for listeners who aren't caught up on Casey's whole show last week, can you give us kind of the general top headline of what OMB is trying to actually propose here?
5: Yeah, this was kind of came at a surprise and is, like you said, the other side of the equation, right? It's not just funding, it's the policies and procedures that govern these things that matter. And what the OMB has proposed is a wholesale rewriting of how science is done. So let's take a step back. Science involves, you know, coming up with a hypothesis, developing a methodology to test that hypothesis, collecting data, determining whether or not the hypothesis is holds up or not, right? Basics of science. Another basic tenet of science is peer review, is that if you're going to publish something and say, my hypothesis is that X will happen, and here is the data to prove it, my methodology to prove it, you expect that a group of that scientist's peers, people who have a similar maybe understanding of the issue, would review it and say, yeah, this actually does advance the body of scientific work, actually answers some fundamental question that the original scientist sought out to answer. Like, that's how this is supposed to work. This is how the allies won World War II, right? Was that you had a federally backed fundamental science program. And that's how we have supercomputers in our pockets, right? This is the result of that is commercial products, but also is just the society in which we live, right? It's the fundamentals of modern life would not exist without peer-reviewed meritorious science. In comes OMB. The proposed rule set, all 412 pages, would rewrite federal regulations so that a political appointee, someone who is aligned with an administration, a political person, would have not just oversight. We're not talking about oversight here. We're talking about absolute control over whether or not certain science activities are funded. Doesn't matter what the topic is, doesn't matter the discipline or the agency involved. Every single dollar that goes out the door from the federal government would have to be reviewed and approved so that it conforms to a set of political, ideological principles, not the meritorious, peer-reviewed, consensus-based science that has underpinned modern life. And the number of changes are astounding. Clearly, Russ Vogt or somebody at OMB had done their homework and figured out how science works so they can fundamentally change the rules. And so this isn't just a threat to space science or to, you know, NASA's priorities, but to all of science. It is a complete reversal of how science has been done, how capital S science has done across the country. And some of the other changes, so in addition to a political appointee, grants can just be terminated for any reason, for convenience, put quotes on that, for convenience. So awards that are already out the door can be rescinded. For scientists who are in the middle of doing work, for those that aren't familiar with the scientific process, you know, you're working on timelines of like 3 or 5 years, sometimes longer, but typically when we're talking about science, on kind of 3 to 5 year time scales. And so you, like, you know, you hire some graduate students or some research assistants, and they're kind of on these term bases that allow them to do their work, and they have like some funding stability for that period of time. This throws that out the window. These rules would prevent scientists from, without prior written approval, so even before they get the grant, they have to get approval to possibly use the funds to submit their research that us, the taxpayers, are paying for to scientific journals, which is where these conversations happen, right? Also, conferences, right? So every scientific discipline, I mean, you talk about the mass spectrometers, right? People that deal with mass spectrometry. They just had a conference in San Diego. You'd think the scientists that do, you know, mass spectra have a science community. Every discipline has a science community. And people that gather to talk about the latest developments in their very niche, nerdy scientific interest. You wouldn't be able to use federal money to go to those conferences to share the research that we, the taxpayers, have paid people to do and then share the results of. And then also public outreach. And so you can't even use this to go to your local astronomy club or to your local community association and talk about the work that you're doing, maybe even in the community that you represent. So you can go to our website, planetary.org/save NASA science. We have a couple resources there. There's actually a new dashboard on our site that allows you to go line by line through the Federal Register and see exactly where these changes would be made. And so this would totally rewrite how science is done and how science is then presented. So even if something gets funded, say it does, quote unquote, align with administration priorities, which, again, that's not how science has ever been done. Science is guided by the greatest questions. I don't expect a political bureaucrat to understand the nuances of some scientific discipline. All of this information is buried under 412 pages of pretty out there partisan ideological content, text that this was presented, quote unquote, presented to the public as. So you can actually go through and you can skip all that, go to our website, planetary.org, and then we have a dashboard right there that lets you go line by line and see what this would change.
4: Yeah, I've been trying to speak with friends and family about this, and it's an interesting thing. Like, it's one thing to say to someone, hey, there's a budget proposal that's literally cutting half of NASA science. That feels very concrete. Here we're talking about procedural, nitty-gritty rule changes, and it seems like an interesting tactic, given that they already have this lever of power over, like, having the presidential budget request and trying to dictate funding. And given what has happened over the last year with grant funding in the United States, I can't even begin to express to people what a massive change this would be for the scientific community, right? And because it's not the same as like the normal process for dealing with budgets in Congress, there's a different way that Congress can deal with a rule change like this. So what are kind of our tools for maybe fighting back against this?
5: Yeah, there's a couple pathways. So the first and foremost, so before, this is not enacted. So maybe I should have said that up front. This is not enacted rules. We are facing a proposal to change the rules in such a dramatic fashion. Because it is, they're going down this path of adding regulations to the Federal Register. They have to go through, according to the Administration Procedure Act, have to go through a period of public comment. And so they have to have a minimum of 45 days which is a very short amount of time, I will say, for maybe something that's a handful of pages long, sure, 45 days, but 412 pages of changes, and you expect us to review all of that, you know, the public to review that and share information about this over 45 days is a very quick period of time. But regardless, they have to have it open for 45 days for public comment. As of this morning, there are more than 10,000 comments on the Federal Register site, and we have a tool, planetary.org/action, that allows you to write a comment. And this is not reserved for people with standing or who have a degree set, like any person. This system is set up so that you, the individual, the member of the public, can have a meaningful impact on how regulations are written. And that's what this is, right? This is a series of brand new regulations that kind of came out of nowhere. And over the course of 45 days, I think they had anticipated it was going to largely fly under the radar. Radar, by the way, also an invention thanks to basic fundamental research. And it's through that process, so through July 13th, unless there is an extension, there is a possibility of an extension. Through July 13th, the public can make comments. And the important part about this is it's not just you saying, hey, I don't like this, rescind your proposed rule. Again, using some of the tools on our website, you can actually go in and if you cite specific source sections, specific sections of the regulation and say, I don't like section 200. Please don't do this. This would have these disastrous effects. If you do that, just that extra 5 minutes of work, right, in writing your comment adds to the body of substantive complaints that then Congress and the courts can use to strike down this rule. So again, this is a huge change. It's sweeping. We're working with other organizations who are identifying areas in which this affects their scientific disciplines that they care about. You know, the more we can get this out there, the more we can point out where areas of these regulations will cause substantial harm to science and to you know, the American economy, to jobs, to, you know, all of these things that we care about, the better chance we have that Congress will come in and enact what they call a CRA, which is called the Congressional Review Act. And Congress can actually come in and override a regulation. Congress is the ultimate legislative body in the nation and can override regulations. Regulations are not laws, right? They're the application of law. And so Congress can come in and implement a CRA and say, we don't approve of all of these changes. The courts, equally, a co-equal branch of government, can come in and say, we see that this is going to cause demonstrable harm. In particular, what they're looking for is how do these regulations hurt the agencies themselves? Because Congress writes a lot of laws, right? And says, you know, NASA, thou shalt return humans to the moon for a sustained presence. If we can draw that connection that these rule changes will demonstrably harm NASA's ability to pick the right landing sites, to select the right samples, which I think it would, because it would put political reviewers over peer reviewers, right? You'd have landing site selection being done by political bureaucrats, not by scientists. That causes demonstrable harm to the agency. And so for all of these reasons, planetary.org/save NASA science, we have all of our resources available there. It's the top thing that we're asking people to do. And so before July 13th, please submit your comments. And then after July 13th, stay tuned for how this story plays out. Because as with the budget request last year, as with a lot of things that this OMB in particular is doing, it's one, not aligned with the policy priorities of the rest of the administration. I can't see how Administrator Isaacman or anyone at NASA currently could support these proposals. So this is coming on from the OMB, from a very partisan standpoint that they're implementing these, not building coalition, not trying to socialize this and get this put into law, but just trying to get through as much as they can. But we also don't know where their red line is, right? And this is, I think, an important element of it. It is flabbergasting. Looking at these proposed rules. And I don't think anyone in their right mind would implement these rules as is. it just simply does not make sense. You don't need a graduate degree in the history of science to understand that peer review is very important. Like, that is a very fundamental thing. So where is the red line that OMB is looking for? Same thing with the budget cuts. They don't want to cut NASA science by 46%, but they want to get somewhere between 0 and 46%. Where is that number? And we can't let them succeed, because if you give a mouse a cookie, they'll want a glass of milk.
6: I want a glass of milk.
5: In the same way, we can't give Russ Vogt any cuts to NASA science, any demonstrable changes to the way science is done, because then they're only going to come back for more. And we've beat Russ Vogt before. We've beat OMB before. I think we can do it again.
4: I want to pivot now. You mentioned a little bit earlier that NASA also recently announced that it's going to be going through potential reorganization. They announced this back in May. Can you talk a little bit about, basically, like, headline version, what kind of reorganization is NASA going to be going through?
5: This is probably the largest reorganization of NASA, really, I mean, at least in the last 3 decades. Right? I mean, yeah, really since the beginning of the Dan Golden era of NASA. So top line version of this. So human exploration, human spaceflight broadly, up until 2021, it was the Human Spaceflight Mission Directorate, as pretty self-explanatory name. And then they split it into deep space exploration systems, which is your Artemis space launch system, Orion ground system support, human landing system is your exploration systems mission directorate. And then you had space operations, which was the International Space Station crew and cargo. The proposed reorganization, I emphasize proposed reorganization, would have them merge back together, really with the idea that, well, exploration, deep space exploration, meaning beyond low Earth orbit, has become operational, which would, I think, requires maybe a very loose definition of operational, given that we've only had the Artemis II test flight, right? Mm-hmm. And we're about to have the announcement of the crew for Artemis III. As of recording this, we don't know who that crew is, but you'd have human spaceflight merged back into one human spaceflight mission directorate. You would also see aeronautics, the first A in NASA, and space technology merged into a new research and technology mission directorate. And now this is also a relic of the past. This under a very similar name existed prior to, I believe, 2008, where they had been merged together into one entity. And then you have a number of directives. Science overall stays the same, although there are some proposals to consolidate spacecraft operations into one, like extended mission operations, things that are like well beyond their designed lifespan, where you'd have this space operations center, that the idea being that if you could centralize the management of missions and extended operations, which, remember, this is like paying people to monitor the spacecraft and send command functions when necessary and solve problems. You're not, I mean, each mission is so distinct from one another, just by moving them all under one, you know, one roof doesn't necessarily like guarantee there's going to be cost savings. I guess maybe save on HVAC and the coffee pods, but that's one of the proposals. It would change some of the direction for the Office of Legislative Affairs at NASA. Yeah, I mean, it's a pretty wholesale reorganization. This is something that had sort of been thought was in the pipeline for the past year and a half, and it's finally kind of come to fruition, though it's gone through a number of different iterations, as I'm aware.
4: We'll be back with the rest of my conversation with Jack Corelli after the short break.
7: Hi, y'all. LeVar Burton here. Through my roles on Star Trek and Reading Rainbow, I have seen generations of curious minds inspired by the strange new worlds explored in books and on television. I know how important it is to encourage that curiosity in a young explorer's life. That's why I'm excited to share with you a new program from my friends at the Planetary Society. It's called the Planetary Academy, and anyone can join. Designed for ages 5 through 9 by Bill Nye and the curriculum experts at the Planetary Society, the Planetary Academy is a special membership subscription for kids and families who love space. Members get quarterly mail packages that take them on learning adventures through the many worlds of our solar system and beyond. Each package includes images and factoids, hands-on activities, experiments and games, and special surprises. A lifelong passion for space, science, and discovery starts when we're young. Give the gift of the cosmos to the explorer in your life.
4: I also understand that the mission directorates are now going to be reporting directly to the administrator instead of going to, like, you know, the deputy administrator and the assistants. Like, there used to be a different structure of reporting. And I'm wondering kind of what is the driving force behind this proposed reorganization? Like, what are they trying to gain by making these changes?
5: Well, I think there is a streamlining of the chain of command. Administrator Isaacman seems to be someone who cares a lot about being directly involved in day-to-day operations of the agency. That's a very demanding job to be NASA administrator. And so it involves the direct administrator into these procedures. And then, you know, within the mission directorate, you know, within human spaceflight, you would, you know, have sort of these verticals of people working on Moonbase and people working on Artemis and people working on the space station. I think with the idea that if you just had everybody in-house with this very, again, I think it's a very streamlined, like, kind of corporate structure where you have, like, these very clear, like, divisions of labor between each of them, kind of it does overwrite maybe some of the lessons learned in the past, maybe things that aren't necessarily written down, but there's a reason that NASA exists the way that it currently does. But that's also not to say that is the best way to go about it, right? And so I think every administration, you know, a new administrator, especially in their first few months, identifies some problems, especially things that maybe have been, you know, burrowed under the surface for a little while. And you're like, why is this person reporting to that person? Why don't they report directly to me or report directly to a different, you know, associate administrator?
4: Should we be concerned that this reorganization would result in some kind of reduction in force or any kind of changes to the NASA facilities?
5: They have been very clear that Administrator Isaacman has been clear that these changes are not going to include a reduction in force, are not going to include layoffs or center closures. They've been very clear about that, which I know a lot of folks in the community are very happy to hear that. Of course, that needs to be backed up by action, but at least, you know, the words are there, because after the last year, I think that's the first thing everyone I remember about a year ago when there was the RIF plan, the reduction in force plan. Phase one was about to begin. No one knew what the plan was going to be, but it was maybe going to be upwards of 20% of the agency was going to be laid off over the course of just a few months. And of course, then people left under fear that their jobs were going to be terminated anyway, and they took the DRP, the Deferred Resignation Program. But so as of yet, there is no announcement of any reduction in force or closure of any centers.
4: And the very same day that they announced this potential NASA reorganization, they also announced something really interesting for the Jet Propulsion Laboratory here in Pasadena. JPL traditionally has been run by Caltech since the 1930s. But for the first time ever, they're proposing that they should put that relationship up for competition. NASA's kind of reframing this as like a routine, like stewardship and efficiency, like check, essentially. But do you think that's a fair characterization of what they're trying to do here?
5: I think so, yes. So JPL has a very different relationship to NASA itself. It's FFRDC, Federally Funded Research and Development Center, much like things like the Aerospace Corporation, right? It's not a part of the government, but it is almost entirely federally funded. And so there's, you know, the taxpayer pays for it, but the administration of it, the overhead, is handled by an outside organization. And so in this case, JPL has been managed by Caltech, yeah, for almost 90 years. And routine is a very weird way to put it, because it's never been fully done before. There was an attempt, I think in 2017, during the first year of the first Trump administration, where they had put together a proposal to potentially recompete the JPL management contract, and then they didn't go through with it. But other FFRDCs do go through this every so often. It depends on the term of the length of the management contract. I think that the approach is benign, and they want to see what proposals are out there, what other institutions might be willing to manage this location in Pasadena. The facilities would stay there, right? This would, it's just the management, the, you know, what name is on the paycheck type mm-hmm. relationship.
4: Is this the kind of thing where they would be looking for another university or an academic institution to potentially take over management? Or would this be open to, say, the broader kind of private space organizations as well?
5: It's a pretty broad open competition. So what NASA did, an industry day, which is just parlance for, you know, they invite a bunch of people from interested parties to come and learn about a potential opportunity that's coming down the pike. And so they held this industry day about a year ago and had people from private industry, had academic institutions, both public and private institutions, research institutions as well, not just academic ones, here in DC to learn about what it means to manage JPL. Like, what does the lab look like? Which you'd think if you're applying to manage the lab, you've maybe been there before. But, you know, this is like one of those sort of open informational sessions. And from the response to that, NASA sees that there is at least some interest from the community, the broader space industry, to potentially take on management of the lab. In the same way, there's nothing written in stone that NASA's structure is the way it needs to be. There's also nothing written in stone that Caltech needs to be the one managing JPL. But at the same time, there's nothing written in stone that anybody that comes in to do it otherwise is just intrinsically going to have some secret sauce that's going to make it however much cheaper or more streamlined or more effective. And so I think it's going to then be up to the proposers for this proposal to make their case to NASA and to, I'm sure, congressional stakeholders as well, that, hey, we are the right people to take this on. And so I do know that Caltech is one of the folks that are competing for it, right? Why wouldn't you?
4: Right.
5: But, you know, I'm sure there's other institutions out there across the country that see the prestige that Caltech gets from managing JPL. I mean, these are the people that landed on Mars. You don't think you want those on your those people on your payroll like that? That certainly helps with institutional credibility.
4: Before I let you go, the last story I wanted to talk about was a rather explosive one. We've been seeing a lot of effort with commercial space trying to take on all these steps that we need to do, check all the boxes in order to do the next steps for the Artemis program. And as part of that, Blue Origin, and for many reasons other than just Artemis, but they've been working on this new Glenn rocket for quite a while. And their most recent test went horrifically wrong. And this has some potential big impacts on not just the Artemis program, but other space companies as well. So I wanted to at least acknowledge what happened there.
5: Yeah, I saw the footage the night it happened. I was tuning in. I mean, it was a routine. I think it was a hot fire test and wet dress rehearsal at the same time. So it was like, you know, they were trying to, because I think there is this push from both Congress and the administration to really, you know, put the gas on for the Artemis program. And you had that massive fireball, the mushroom cloud that rose above Launch Complex 36. And my immediate reaction was that this can't be good. it's not supposed to happen. But no, I mean, it's that this is a huge setback for the Artemis program. Blue Origin is one of the main partners on Artemis. And so I think this is a pretty big setback. After, you know, SpaceX had their less than successful test, flight test 12 of the Starship vehicle, where the booster re-entered off nominal and into the Gulf of Mexico. And, you know, space is absolutely hard. And this underscores the bet that NASA has been placing for years, you know, investing in these commercial companies, which, not to mention that both SpaceX and Blue Origin are owned by two of the wealthiest people in the world, who are certainly putting up their own funds to make sure that this is possible. But NASA has put a stake in these companies to potentially buy down costs later on for future Artemis missions. And so I think it's a very optimistic timeline to see Blue Origin launching by the end of this year. More intense things have happened. more difficult things have been accomplished.

0: materialize at least the kind of fabric that we're going to be pulling from for these plans. But something like this, like the disaster that happened there, I mean, really is a one, it's a reminder that space is a very difficult endeavor, that there's a reason governments do this and why government, the U.S. taxpayer, is underwriting a lot of this. But also just goes to show, like, this is the new approach, right? Is that commercial companies are going to be able to provide these services. You look at SpaceX and the Falcon 9, but the U.S. put a lot of money into the Falcon 9 very early on in its development to make sure that that was a success, so that we had domestic access to space. And that's, again, all underwritten by us, the taxpayer.
1: I'm just so grateful that no one was hurt. I mean, that was like the definition of rapid unscheduled disassembly. That blast was so huge, it just obliterated their launch pad. Like, the fact that no one was hurt is just almost miraculous at this point. Yeah. But
0: well, it's why you have the regulations in place, the safety rules for doing those things. Those things are important. But yeah, I'm with you on that.
1: Yeah, but unfortunately, you know, like we need Blue Origin to hopefully be on a good timeline for this, because it was only just a couple months ago we were talking about this ignition event announced by NASA and the speed up of the timeline for going back to the moon. And this change in Artemis 3, which is it's now essentially like an Earth orbiting mission that's specifically designed to test these human landing systems, right? So if SpaceX is on target, but Blue Origin isn't, that could potentially derail the entire timeline, which I think was actually something that we talked about when we first announced that Ignition Day event. Like, what happens if, well, here's the moment, right? It exploded.
0: Right.
1: How is that going to change everything that comes after?
0: Right. I mean, you have the notional plan for Artemis 3 being the astronauts, whomever they be, will dock using an Orion crew capsule, right? The vehicle that they're going to take to the moon, and they're going to dock in Earth orbit with one or both of the human landing system providers. That's SpaceX's Starship and Blue Origin's Blue Moon Mark II lander. And if neither of those vehicles are ready, right, that's the forcing function for the Artemis 3 mission architecture, right? If neither of those are ready, I think it's something that NASA will have to address up front, because yeah, this is a huge setback. And again, SpaceX has not been accelerating their timeline. It was 6 months between test flights, and they need to get to a point where they can do orbital flights on a daily cadence to get enough fuel to low Earth orbit to do the translunar injection burn and get to cislunar space and land the astronauts on the lunar surface. And that doesn't just happen overnight, where you go from a launch every 6 months to a launch every day. That needs a ramped up schedule as well. NASA is putting a lot of stock into the commercial providers. And that was the bet they made with commercial crew, right? And that's what we got SpaceX out of. But the whole architecture hinges on these handful of providers being ready. And as it stands, it's a very tenuous timeline, right? I mean, we're supposed to be doing Artemis 3 in mid-2027. I don't think I'd be the first person saying that that's probably not going to be the actual timeline.
1: A little ambitious.
0: maybe a little later in 2027, with then a crewed landing in early 2028, which I think then also, you know, the more that this slips to the right. But also, let's remember where we were just a few months ago, where Artemis 3, the first human landing, was supposed to happen maybe in 2028 anyway. And so we've accelerated the timeline only for maybe the timeline, the reality to set in a little bit. And so we're finding, I think, there is a resting place, right, for these timelines. And there's just been so much change over such a short period of time. And it is impressive to see how much that even a incident like this, that should have been a massive setback for a company, has, I think, really emboldened at least the company's leadership. And I know their workforce as well, to solve the problems. And so I think that mindset change is also, I think, a significant thing, is like, they realize that there were problems and they're like, we have to fix them now. It's just, can they do it at this timeline, at the cost? I mean, again, these are fixed price contracts. You hear a lot of people talk about firm fixed price contracting as like the preferred mechanism, so that you don't get rampant cost growth as you get with the space launch system.

0: But there's a downside to that, where there is only so much money allocated to this contract. And if they need more money to rebuild the pad or to do anything related to getting the Blue Moon Mark II lander ready for prime time, that might require supplemental appropriations from Congress, which I know is not ideal. And there's only a handful of session weeks left before the midterm elections. Then Congress is going to change over. So like the timing of this is also kind of fraught. So there's just all these factors that I'm keeping in mind when I'm thinking about these things. Oh, and something I did also want to note was that it wasn't even just that the ignition event. Blue Origin won two delivery contracts to deliver the Lunar Traverse vehicle, or the two Astrolabs and Lunar Outposts, Lunar Traverse vehicles, to the lunar surface just earlier that week that the incident happened. And so Blue Origin has been accelerating both their crewed and uncrewed manifests in support of the Artemis program, but then the sort of larger effort to build a permanent or sustained human presence with the moon base.
1: Man, a lot to pay attention to and keep track of these days. Things are moving so rapidly, but I mean, that's a double-edged sword. It is both a little scary and weird, and also a bit exciting to see so much changing and having no idea how it's all going to pan out. So I really appreciate you taking the time to come on and unpack a lot of these, because, you know, honestly, each and every one of these topics could be a whole episode on its own. So
0: yeah, and it's been one thing after another. And so again, when I joked, when it rains, it pours. I mean, it really has been probably there have been the most new initiatives out of NASA, at least in the past 2 years. And that's, of course, acknowledging that the last year NASA was under interim leadership, really, since January 20th, when Administrator Nelson resigned, when the new administration was sworn in, and then December 18th of last year, when Administrator Isaacman was sworn in, right? That's a whole year that was lost of I think, pretty substantive policy that could have been formed. And of course, the budget cuts were being proposed. And so there really wasn't much wiggle room in there either as to what NASA could have done, because OMB was really running the show. So, yeah, I mean, it's been a very, very interesting few weeks.
1: And I'm sure it will get even more interesting with all the announcements coming out in the next few days. So,
0: oh, exactly.
1: Well, thank you, Jack. And again, thank you for all the work that you and people in Washington, D.C. are doing right now, both on our Save NASA Science campaign, but also on this broader effort to try to combat these rule changes at OMB. I think this is not just absolutely pivotal for the space science community, but for the science community in the United States in general. This is such a big moment. So thank you for all your time, and for everybody out there who is helping in this effort, to go to our website and find resources to help put your name on this and say what you feel about it. So I really appreciate it.
0: I appreciate you. And you know, just remind everybody, July 13th is the deadline for comments. Get them in. Even if you don't feel like you have a stake in this, you do. You are a U.S. taxpayer. You are a beneficiary of our investment in science overall, right? This isn't about any one discipline or another, but please share your story. All of that goes to a body of meaningful comments that really can show that science has a lot of allies right now, as it has needed for the past year. And so planetary.org/save NASA science, you'll find all the resources there.
1: Thanks so much, Jack. Let's do this.
0: All right. Thanks, Sarah.
1: As Jack mentioned, the Artemis 3 crew announcement was literally just around the corner when we recorded that interview. But through the magic of media, the wait is finally over. On June 9th, NASA held a press conference with updates on Artemis 3, including the announcement of the Artemis 3 astronauts. I'm going to post the link to the entire video on the webpage for this episode of Planetary Radio. But next up in What's Up with our chief scientist, Dr. Bruce Betts, we're going to be revealing their names. Hey, Bruce.
2: Hey there, Sarah.
1: There are so many stories going on in space policy right now. And so, you know, Jack kept referencing the fact that we weren't going to be able to announce the astronauts at some point during that conversation. And I'm glad that we actually have the time to do that now, even though it's past the conversation with Jack, because we need a little happy something after all of that. I mean, man.
2: So let's get into it. Where do you want to go? Where are we going today?
1: Well, we now officially have some Artemis 3 astronauts. And, you know, while Artemis 3 is no longer going to be the first mission to go back to the moon and land, we actually have a whole new group of astronauts. We can be excited to see them go on their next adventure, although it's going to be a low Earth orbit test of the human landing systems and things like that. But they just announced it this morning. And I got to say, that NASA press conference felt like different. Like it was very musical. It felt kind of like the Oscars, like them coming out on stage and doing their little waves. It was pretty cool. Well, I'm going to give the honors to you.
2: Oh, thank you.
1: Who do we have on the roster?
2: I'm going to start big. We have Randy Comrade Bresnik.
1: Bresnik.
2: Yes, his nickname is Comrade. He will be the commander. He is a two-time astronaut, former space station commander, retired U.S. Marine Corps colonel, test pilot with over 7,000 flight hours. He likes walks in the rain and smelling flowers along the way. I made up that part. Sorry. We move on to Luca Parmitano, an ESA astronaut, European Space Agency. He will be the pilot. He's a two-time astronaut in space and the first Italian space station commander and Italian Air Force colonel and, not surprisingly, test pilot. We then move on to our two mission specialists, Andre Douglas, test engineer, U.S. Coast Guard Reserve commander. It's his first space flight. He was actually a backup crew member for Artemis II. And then finally, Frank Rubio, mission specialist. He was a Black Hawk helicopter pilot. He didn't do much. He was a Black Hawk helicopter pilot, including combat hours. And then he became a doctor, a U.S. Army flight surgeon, family medical physician. And he holds the record for the longest American space flight at 371 days.
1: Man, that's an impressive group of people, man.
2: They usually are. For the backup crew, who is Bob Hines, test pilot, U.S. Air Force colonel, former SpaceX Crew 4 pilot, has spent 170 days in space across two ISS expeditions. And there you have it. The people will fly in space and do good stuff. Those are our astronauts. Round of applause.
1: No, that was also really fun about that press conference, watching everyone, like, the crowd goes wild, you know, and then all these astronauts from across, you know, both the previous Artemis mission, but also just across ESA and the United States. I also saw some people there representing the Japanese Space Agency. So that was cool. A good moment to celebrate everyone. And I hope they make a new astronaut poster.
2: I think you can assume they will.
1: I hope so. Still need to get a good print of that Artemis 2 poster. It's awesome.
2: I'm not even sure which one you're referring to. But I'm sure you will inform me after the show in great detail. We'll get you one. We'll get you one, Sarah.
1: Yeah. No, I gotta celebrate this new round of astronauts. I mean, I'm still really excited. I need a little something to look up at the moon and feel hope for the future. Because we're going to do this, Bruce. Keep fighting for space science.
2: Oh, yeah. Let's do it.
1: Let's do it.
2: Crowd goes wild.
1: Crowd goes wild. Woo!
2: And wait, what is the crowd chanting? The International Space Station, which we've just been talking about, oddly enough, it's about the size of a football field. Now, that's mostly measured in the solar panels for power generation. But it's still a pretty big beast. And it's also obviously got unlike football fields, a third dimension. I mean, technically they have a third dimension. But not. Anyway, there you go. Pretty exciting. It's big and it flies in space. But still, it amazes me how bright it is, even if you put that much stuff up there and you put it 400 kilometers away-ish. It's bright. It's like Venus bright going across the sky.
1: It is.
2: And if you haven't checked it out, go find a NASA or others will tell you when to look in your area for ISS when it passes over. And there, lest we forget, there are plenty of astronauts and cosmonauts hanging out on there. They just had a little fun diving into the Orion capsule, the Americans, anyway, for when they were, they've got some leaks in the Russian side, and I don't know why, but for some reason that worries them.
1: I don't know why.
2: They've had them for a long time.
1: Yeah, and they're hard to find. And I heard a really interesting trick that some of the previous astronauts used, where they'd put just a little tea leaf into the air and watch where it moved to try to figure out where the leaks were. Usually you don't want to be throwing stuff willy-nilly into the air on the International Space Station. But
2: so it's the first time anyone, to my knowledge, has read tea leaves and they actually told them something real. All right, everybody, go out there, look in the night sky and think about happy balloons and stuff, mostly stuff, but a lot of balloons. Thank you and good night.
1: We've reached the end of this week's episode of Planetaria Radio, but we'll be back next week with more space science and exploration. 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
4: Welcome to Possibly, where we take on huge problems like the future of our planet and break them down into small questions with unexpected answers. I'm Megan Hall. If you've ever had rats in your house or gophers in your yard, you know they're hard to get rid of. Farmers trying to protect their crops often have to resort to using poison, but some are turning to a more natural solution, owls. Jack Mershon and Louisa McLaughlin from our Possibly team are here to explain.
5: Hey, Megan.
6: Hi.
4: Before we talk about owls, will you explain the problem with using chemicals to get rid of rodents? I know I've used them in my house before.
5: Sure. For many, these chemicals, called rodenticides, are the most effective way to get rid of rodents.
6: But rodenticides poison more than just rats and gophers. They seep into the water and land we use.
5: And when a poisoned rodent gets eaten by a predator, usually a bird of prey, it can end up killing that bird too. Take all these risks together, and many states are restricting or outright banning the use of rodenticides.
4: So how are owls a solution?
7: Barn owls, in particular, have a diet that can be pretty useful to farmers. These owls eat about 1,500 rodents per year.
4: So barn owls eat rodents, but haven't they always done that? How do we get them to help farmers use less chemicals?
6: By making homes for the owls. For more information, we turn to the Barn Owl Box Company, which aims to help farmers forced to use rodenticides.
8: We went ahead and developed a plastic box, and that's how the company was founded, hoping that the plastic box could further barn owl conservation.
5: That's Mark Browning, founder of the Barn Owl Box Company. He's researched barn owl behavior and eventually started designing barn owl boxes that are lightweight, ventilated, and offer the owls more lounge space.
8: There's a number of boxes out there being made by people that are pretty small. I've seen them as small as 16 by 16 by 16. A very comfortable range is around 24 inches long and about 16 to 8 inches wide.
5: Larger owl boxes accommodate for the owl and its chicks. box. Because of this, Mark says barn owls are more likely to stay and make the box their home.
6: And good homes matter because owl boxes are becoming popular for more farmers. It's part of a method of pest control called integrated pest management, basically using things like natural predators and other less disruptive measures to tackle pests.
5: Greg Pennyroyal, who is the vineyard manager at Wilson Creek Winery in California, uses owl boxes from Mark's company.
9: I've got 9 boxes currently in, and I know of 4 that have owls.
7: Greg's largest rodent problem was with gophers. They were digging up the soil and damaging vines on his property. So he hired a team to trap the gophers. But it took a lot of work.
9: When I first got here, we had a crew of 2 guys that probably spent 500 to 800 hours a year trapping gophers.
4: That's a lot of time.
7: And money. Greg says using owls to catch the gophers is much cheaper.
9: If I looked at the hours saved per owl box, my net return on each box is $1,200 to $1,500.
4: Have the owl boxes also reduced the amount of chemicals he has to use?
6: They have, Greg says.
9: When we were using rodenticides as part of our program, we went from using approximately 90 pounds annually to, with the introduction of owl boxes, we are currently using 0.
4: 0? Absolutely none?
6: That's right. And this was on 62 acres around the winery where Greg is most involved.
5: Now, some academic research has suggested that while owls are effective, they aren't always enough to eliminate rodents on their own.
4: So what's the takeaway here?
7: Owls work. They save time, money, and the chemicals needed for farmers. Less chemical use contributes to healthier wildlife, soil, and water. Also, owl boxes can go on yards, not just farms.
4: Wow, can I buy an owl box for my own yard?
7: You can. It could help you and your neighbors from using chemicals.
4: Great. Thanks, Jack and Louisa. That's it for today. You can find more information or ask a question about the ways your choices affect our planet at askpossibly.org. Possibly is a co-production of Brown University's Institute for Environment and Society, Ocean State Media, and WBRU.
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11: Ah, the lovely trill of the lyrebird. The name of this Australian avian suggests an instrument, and indeed, the lyre is the shape of this animal's fan tail. But this bird also loves to make music. The lyrebird has not just a broad tail, but also a broad repertoire. In a BBC Earth documentary, that includes imitating another Australian bird, a kookaburra. The lyrebird can mimic other visitors to its forest home, for example, the auto-advanced shutter of a 35mm camera, a car alarm, the chainsaws of lumberjacks working nearby, we know that animals have extraordinary abilities and that our lives have intruded upon theirs, sometimes with calamitous results. Yet, on the whole, we see animals as so separate from us that we're not always nice to them. Now, why is that? We share 4 billion years of evolutionary history. Why is our relationship with our animal relatives so fraught? And can we find a way back into the animal kingdom? This is Big Picture Science, and I'm Seth Shostak.
12: I'm Molly Bentley. In this episode, a scientist takes on the notion of animals described in children's books, a bittersweet tribute to the species that rocketed into space, and why humans stubbornly resist identifying as animals, even though we are. Can we do better? This episode, Make Space for Animals.
11: Yesterday, I saw a video of an orangutan driving a golf cart. Did you see that, Molly?
12: Yes, yes, I saw that. It was incredible. He was driving it, I think, with one hand.
11: Yeah, and with full confidence, too. I mean, he didn't seem the least bit tentative about it. He was steering it around. He looked like a better driver than a lot of my friends, I'll tell you that.
12: Yeah, it looked like he was surveying the grounds. So he had that kind of nonchalance, looking around, as though he had been doing this every day.
11: Yeah, well, exactly. And that's what I thought. I thought, you know, people are worried about robots taking over their jobs. What about the orangutans? I mean, this guy was good. No accident. He got to the tree he wanted to get to. Everybody got out. They were all safe and sound.
12: You know, we wonder about the veracity of the videos that we see on social media. So I did check it out on Snopes, one of the go-to websites to find out what is real and what's not. And the reply from them was true.
11: Really?
12: That this video shows an orangutan driving a golf cart.
11: Well, driving a golf cart's one thing, but playing golf, you know, that requires a certain mindset.
12: Okay, so it turns out that is an animal story that really happened. And we know that animals can do extraordinary things, but what about how they're portrayed in other stories? Like the one about the crow raising the level of drinking water in a pitcher with stones, or the lion resting its paw on a man's lap.
11: If these stories sound plausible, even sensible, it's because many of us grew up with these tales of tailed and feathered creatures. Although it was written 2,500 years ago, Aesop's fables are still read to children today. The animals in these stories have qualities we recognize as human. Even grasshoppers have emotions in Aesop's world, where the animals give us moral instruction. Here's a familiar tale.
13: Okay, so this has to be the best known of Aesop's fables, the fable of the tortoise and the hare, where famously, of course, the tortoise bets that it can beat a hare in a race, and the hare thinks, well, of course I'll take this bet because I'm much, much faster than a tortoise. The fox sets a course, gets them off to a start, and the tortoise just plods away continuously. The hare, being very arrogant and believing that it's going to win, thinks, oh, I can go and have a nap and I'll still have plenty of time to win. And of course the hare falls asleep and wakes up in time to see the tortoise plodding its way over the line. The moral of the story is that slow and steady wins the race.
12: In her book, Aesop's Animals, The Science Behind the Fables, Dr. Winpenny assesses whether these moralizing stories you heard growing up ring true from a modern scientific perspective.
11: And to what extent have they typecast his animal protagonists, even today, whether it's the sly fox, the selfish dog, or the clever crow? And did he anticipate modern science and actually get some of his animal descriptions right?
12: Let's get an introduction out of the way, Joe. Who was Aesop?
13: Now, the popular view is that he was a slave. He lived in Greece in the region of 600 BCE. And he won his freedom through his incredible wit and ability to tell stories to the people who were, you know, maybe higher up in society. And, you know, famous people like Aristotle and Herodotus referred to Aesop and to his fables in their works. So, you know, suggesting they very much thought he also was a real person. But modern scholars today point out that there are quite a few inconsistencies in these depictions of his life, and it has been suggested that he might well be a fictional character that was created about the same time as the fable started to be recorded.
12: So Aesop may or may not have been a real character, but certain is his fables are real, and they've had incredible longevity. So, Joan, let's begin with one of the animals close to your heart because you studied them, and that is crows. And could you describe how one crow behaves in the tale of the crow and the pitcher?
13: Yes. So this is, again, quite a well-known fable, I think. You've got a crow, it's parched, it can't find any water, desperately thirsty, and it comes across a pitcher, which is half full of water. And the crow tries, you know, really tries to stretch its head into the pitcher and to reach the water, but it can't. So what it does is it goes and it picks up stones and it starts to drop them into the pitcher. And each time it drops a stone, it causes the water level to rise a little bit. And bit by bit, the water level rises enough for the crow to actually drink. And the moral of that is that necessity is the mother of invention.
12: This may be the one fable in which Aesop strongly anticipated our scientific understanding of crows. You shared the research that was done in 2008 where this almost this very scenario played out in a lab in Cambridge. What happened?
13: Absolutely. This fable is based in fact. So we're in Cambridge. We're with researchers Nathan Emery and Chris Bird, and they're studying rooks. And what Nathan and Chris wanted to do was really to test Aesop's fable. Would the rooks behave as Aesop's crow had done and drop stones into the water? And they found that several of their birds did do this, with the exception that they hadn't been deprived of water. So what they had instead was a very juicy little worm, which was tacked to a piece of cork and floated at the surface of the water. So they dropped stones in order to reach their tasty worm.
12: We know that crows are quite intelligent. There have been many studies that have demonstrated that in different ways. But really then the question is, what is intelligence? And maybe one way to answer that is to talk about the role of tool use in demonstrating intelligence. Would that apply to crows? And what would that say about their intelligence?
13: Yes. So pretty much the most famous bird tool user is a species of crow. It's the New Caledonian crow.
12: What do they use for their tools? Not just rocks, right?
13: No, so not rocks. So they're using stick tools, which could either be little twigs, or sometimes they snip out little bits of leaf edge, and they will use them to probe for larvae and grubs and other things from dead wood.
12: They hold it in their beak, and then they poke this... they poke the stick into a hole in a tree, something like that?
13: Yeah, exactly. So there's some evidence that they do actually craft the end of the stick tools into little hooks. And the leaf edges that they snip out have little barbs on the edge of them, and they hold them so that the barbs are pointing backwards. So when they poke them into a piece of rotting bark, if there's a grub inside, it often gets snagged on the tools so that they are better able to pull it in and retrieve it. So, you know, they're kind of like chimpanzees fishing for termites using sticks.
12: Which of the Aesop's fables that you write about shows the greatest mismatch of fact and fable when it comes to biology and behavior?
13: I think it's got to be the wolf in sheep's clothing. The wolf is trying to kill sheep, obviously, as it does in lots of fables, to eat them. And he can't get very close to the flock of sheep. What he does is actually disguise himself as a sheep by putting on sheepskin and pretending to be part of the flock. And in this way, gets shut in with the sheep overnight and is able to basically feast on as many as he wants.
12: That doesn't sound so inaccurate, that the wolf operates at night, that it can be stealthy, that it's a predator. Probably it would not wear sheep's clothing, but the rest of it sounds accurate. What troubles you about this fable?
13: The thing that troubles me about the fable is that in order to disguise itself, that wolf must be capable of something called tactical deception. What scientists talk about as a theory of mind, being aware that other individuals have their own thoughts and beliefs and feelings, and manipulating them in order to deceive them. And there is no evidence that wolves possess that in any form.
12: Now, we know that Aesop's fables do an entertaining job of providing moral instruction, and certainly there's a stickiness to their instruction, because those who were read Aesop's fables as children, they remember those morals. But I'm wondering if you think that some of these fables have done harm to our long-term perception of animals. And if we come back to the story of the wolf and sheep's clothing, you write that it is the darkest form of anthropomorphism. Wow. So say a little bit about maybe some of the harm that these fables have done.
13: My problem, I think, is that the world has changed so much since Aesop's time. That means that we're still treating these animals according to characterizations that were created 2,500 years ago, potentially. And Aesop couldn't ever begin to imagine how much the world has changed and how much animals actually need our help. We're facing a global ecological catastrophe at the moment with climate change and biodiversity loss. And I think it's kind of incredible that we might still be influenced by these stories from a long bygone era.
12: Well, certainly with wolves, I think that some of that characterization of wolf leads to maybe an outsized fear of them. And that may feed into the way that we try to control some of the populations. If you were to write a fable, a new fable with a wolf in it, how would you characterize that wolf and what might that moral be? I know I'm putting you on the spot here to create a new fable, but what might it
13: be? So wolves are not deceptive animals. The most that they do is steal food from each other. They live in packs which are strongly family focused. They're very, very loyal within those packs and playful.
12: So they're straightforward, they're loyal to their family, they're playful. That's a very different story. That would be a very different story.
13: Very different, yeah. So they're showing a lot of the traits that we really value in our own societies.
12: Well, I'm going to start using the phrase, as loyal and playful as a wolf, beginning now.
13: Yeah, I like it.
12: If I may, I will try to summarize the tale of the dog and his shadow. This is another fable that you include. So a dog is carrying a piece of meat home, and he goes over a bridge. He looks over the bridge down into the water. He sees his reflection, and in thinking it's another dog with a piece of meat and wanting that meat too, he snaps at the other dog, thereby losing his meat he was carrying in his mouth. And in the end, he has none because, Joe, dogs are greedy. That's the moral, right? Don't be greedy like a dog.
13: I was just going to say, I think most dogs would probably go for the meat. If they saw another dog with meat, I think they'd probably go for it.
12: Okay, there I was trying to give more credit to dogs. But one of the things you highlight in this section is the role of the mirror test in assessing an animal's intelligence. And what do we understand about how dogs do perform with the mirror test? When they see their reflection in a mirror, do they recognize themselves, or do they think it's another dog?
13: The mirror test, to give a very brief background, is the gold standard test within behavioral biology for assessing self-awareness, whether or not animals recognize themselves in their reflection, that they know that that is actually me. And it was developed in the late 1960s by Gordon Gallup, and he carried it out with chimpanzees. In the test, he put a little mark on the eyebrow and on one of the ears of the chimpanzees. He gave them various types of exposure to a mirror, and he found that when the chimpanzees woke up and he put them in front of the mirror, they were exploring their faces and their ears because they could see the reflected image and they could see that there was something different. Well, I should say firstly, dogs fail it. They just didn't really show that they got it at all. So the controversial thing is whether there's one single test, the mirror test, which tells us whether or not animals are self-aware. You know, in the case of dogs, they primarily use their noses when it comes to meeting other individuals and gleaning information about those other individuals. You know, they have a good sniff and they get a lot of information from that. So is an experiment that is based on their visual ability, is that really the most relevant way to evaluate self-awareness in those animals?
12: It's an excellent point. And to the point of dogs being super sniffers, which is certainly what they are, they have abilities with their noses that we do not have. And so maybe an updated story, fable about the dog would be curious about your environment, collect as much information as possible, and also be loving and kind because another animal, which is just so loving. Well, finally then, Joe, I wonder whether you think we should continue to read Aesop's Fables. And if so, if maybe we shouldn't also have a modern book about animal behavior on the bedside table as well.
13: Yes. I think the answer is we should continue to read them. I like the idea of having a book on animal behaviour on the side. Maybe I can recommend one.
12: Is it called Aesop's Animals by any chance?
13: I think there's this book called Aesop's Animals, which might well work.
12: Well, Joe Wimpenny, thank you so much for joining us for this discussion of Aesop's Fables.
13: Thank you so much for having me. It's been a real pleasure.
11: Joe Wimpenny is a zoologist and is the author of Aesop's Animals, The Science Behind the Fables.
14: Did the tortoise win the race?
15: With ease.
14: Oh, I see what you mean by slow and steady wins the race, Pop.
15: There's also another moral, son, one that applies to the hare.
14: Bet I know what it is.
15: What?
14: Haste makes waste.
11: Our moral instruction may be at least partially tethered to Aesop's fables, but that hasn't persuaded us to somehow include animals in our moral code. That's for later in the show. But first, if Aesop had written a fable about a dog going into space, what might the moral be?
16: So she went up on Sputnik, and she was the first creature to orbit Earth. The mission was designed to never come back. So her fate was already written, essentially.
11: Aesop may have anthropomorphized his creatures, but real animals have achieved what only a very few humans have managed, crossing the final frontier into space.
12: The story of these involuntary pioneers next. This episode of Big Picture Science is Make Space for Animals.

0: fable about the tortoise and the hare has staying power. It's been told for 24 centuries, but the tortoise and the hare have been immortalized in another way. They are among the non-human animals that have gone into space, an achievement that only a relatively small number of humans have matched.
1: 5, 4, 3, 2, 1, 0. Liftoff. We have a liftoff.
0: Tortoises and rabbits, which are cousins of the hares, join the cats, frogs, ants, fruit flies, dogs, monkeys, and chimpanzees that have boldly gone where others have not so that humans could follow. But let me walk back boldly, because they had no say in the matter, and some of the animals were undoubtedly terrified.
2: A recent feature in National Geographic magazine gave tribute to these multiple species of astronaut and cosmonaut, some of whom began rocketing into space, that is, up and down, as early as 1947. But in 1957, the Soviets launched Sputnik 2 with the first living creature who would orbit Earth, a dog named Laika.
3: This is the cabin for Laika. It has been comfortably outfitted for her flight. During the training period, Laika was familiarized and became well accustomed to her cabin.
2: The National Geographic feature is bittersweet because, of course, the animals did not choose their missions and many perished along the way. But graphically beautiful, with a compelling summary of the history of these lesser-known space exploits, the feature Animals in Space made a strong impression on us. Its creators, Taylor Magiacomo and Alexander Stegmeier, join us.
4: In the most basic form, they were trying to figure out what would happen to humans. I mean, beyond a certain elevation, we just weren't even sure. So I think that there's a history of humans using other animals for that scientific research and that study. The first time, I mean, I think in researching the story, a really fascinating one was about in the 18th century, a duck, a rooster, and...
0: sheep, I think it was.
4: A sheep, you're right. Okay, you know what I'm talking about. A duck, a rooster, and a sheep were sent in a hot air balloon in a demonstration in France. And I think just to figure out what would happen to them. So, you know, the first, the rockets that we used to send things into space went at such incredible speeds, we didn't even know if an animal or a creature could survive going that speed. Never mind, once it reached space, what would happen to it?
0: Well, by the time table that we get to the first chimp in space, that was 1951, this is still the U.S., Ham was his name, and I think that was part of an acronym for some space hardware company. But he was taught to press buttons, manipulate levers, and so forth. What were his tasks on board, do you know?
5: Mostly just like mind puzzle games, like if a light came on, hitting the button according to that light, things like that, making sure that Ham is conscious and following directions and still able to just perform normally under those excruciating circumstances.
4: You know, the questions we were trying to answer initially are, can a human survive or can a creature survive the force to get to space? Could they survive in space? But then finally, like, did you have any cognitive function? You know, like you could maybe live and you would be breathing, but maybe you would be incapacitated somehow.
0: Taylor, I presume that the illustration of the dog in space at the top of your story is the canine cosmonaut Laika. Tell us her story, how she ended up going into space and her mission.
5: Well, the main illustration at the front of the story, that is unfortunately not Laika. That is an unidentified space dog. But Laika, her story is fascinating and extremely sad. She became a space hero. So she went up on Sputnik, and she was the first creature to orbit the Earth. The mission was designed to never come back. So her fate was already written, essentially. She was just going to quietly fall asleep in space and then die up there. But unfortunately, that was not the truth. Something went wrong, and she overheated hours into the mission. And that truth came out years later.
0: Laika, where did the dog come from? Do you know? I mean, was it, did the space agency have a canine kennel out back or something?
5: She was just a stray. Russia liked to collect strays off the street and just kind of test them to see which ones could fare the best under these conditions. And she was one of the, I guess, strongest ones.
0: You drew an illustration of the capsule, didn't you?
5: I did.
0: It's sort of like a high-tech bread box.
5: Yeah, there's a at the bottom of the capsule, there's the cabin where her and all of her sensors were. And then at the top, there's the satellite transmitter that looks like a big old sphere globe thing. And then the top of that is a radiation sensor.
0: But didn't this set up an ethical debate, even without knowing that Laika's fate was not a good one? What was the public outcry? Do you have any idea?
4: Yeah, we have some sense of it. You know, I think there's all, it wasn't as widespread as you might think, but, you know, they had only ever planned a one-way mission. So I think that sort of touched the nerve for a lot of people, I think especially in some parts of the world where there was a burgeoning conversation about animal rights. And initially after Laika took off, at least to the research that Taylor and I had done, the Soviets hid that she had died so early on in her flight, to the extent that the New York Times even reported that there might be a mission that would recover her, which was, of course, never the case to begin with.
0: Taylor, one thing about the graphics is they give a face and they give an individual identity to these critters. You know, they have personality. You know, did you feel that yourself, that you know, there was no longer just a name in a book?
5: Yeah, so one of my main ideas for this was to put a face to all of these critters and put their face. I wanted to show the individuals that sacrificed their lives essentially for this. So I used historical photos for all of the larger charismatic species like the dogs and the primates, and even some of the smaller rats and mice that were named and had photos of. And that also adds where you can see the sheer number of animals. On this spread, I have 313 portraits of animals on this piece. There's some repeating fruit flies, didn't hear it from me, but everyone is unique and its own critter because they are unique.
0: Yeah, some of the monkeys that you drew, Taylor, these hats, I mean, you weren't trying to make them stylish. What was the point of the hats?
5: No, unfortunately, these were not just for aesthetics. These hats were to cover electrodes that were implanted into their skulls. A lot of these primates in these joint missions with Russia and the U.S., and even France's Felicette cat, they had electrodes that were implanted into the skull for sensors to make sure that their brains were still working correctly during the missions. So yeah, the hats were just kind of to cover the site of those electrodes.
0: Alex, you include a diagram to represent the countries whose space programs use or used, in any case, animals. No surprise that the vast majority of the missions have been the United States and the USSR. What other countries, though, have used animal subjects?
4: Many, and surprising ones, to be honest. In the early years, France, like with Felicette, was participating in the space race, and China was early on as well. But most other countries weren't at that time. But later on, Japan starts sending animals in the 90s. And then more recently, Israel, Iran, and China again has reignited its program. And then most recently, actually, India is looking to build their own space program. But they're trying to, you know, jump the line, maybe I'll say, and go right to sending humans into space. So they're not even going to use animals as test subjects in their space research.
0: Did any of that change, I mean, in that direction, that is, fewer animals, after Yuri Gagarin went into space in 1961? Because if you could successfully send humans, you know, well, you don't need to send dogs or something like that.
4: Yeah, absolutely. Once we achieved sending humans into space, it totally shifted the concentration of the space program, because at that point it was more about getting humans to the moon and that next level or that next frontier of space. And so you see a drastic drop off in what animals were sent, because again, initially those animals were just helping us understand the real basics of space, you know, and what it would be like to get there and how do you survive and what are the environmental conditions that you need to send a human there? How long can a human last there? And then what happens is after that, animal research starts to be sort of like, they're like stowaways, not exactly, obviously. They're very, very intentional. And I think I should also be clear that all animals sent to space, especially today, are with very clear guidelines, research, intentions, and it's a very well thought out process. But in terms of how that information was cataloged, it sort of stopped being shared on a public level, you know. It was just sort of small mentions of these other things that were sent up there. And it wasn't until, you know, later in the 60s and the 70s, really the 70s and 80s, I should say, where we start sending animals for other purposes, you know, to test other additional things that we want to learn or understand about space, about microgravity, about radiation, about biology, that then these animals have sort of other purposes besides just their general survival.
0: It was sort of a bring them back alive goal, I guess, for certainly in the early years. Tanner, tell us, what was the biggest and smallest thing that went into space that you illustrated?
5: So the biggest thing was definitely the chimps, so either Ham or Enos. The smallest thing is the tardigrade, as they are microscopic. Many people that I have talked to that aren't in the science field didn't even know tardigrades existed. So that was a lot of fun, and they're really small and are hardy and somehow immortal.
0: Yeah, well, that's the thing about tardigrades. To begin with, they really are microscopic. I suppose if you know there's a tardigrade on a sheet of paper in front of you, you might be able to see the dot, right? But you mentioned they're very, very tough, and I'm probably mistaken here, but I think that some tardigrades actually, by accident, crashed into the moon. My guess is that they're probably still alive, but those tardigrades are so tough. You can do all sorts of stuff with them. So finally, Taylor and Alex, you're sitting next to someone on a bus, and they ask you, what was the worth of all of it? I mean, was it worth sending animals into space? Was it worth the lives of the animals that didn't make it? What would you say?
5: I would say it was worth it. The beginning was definitely more touch and go regarding survivability, but in general, we have learned so much from these creatures.
4: You know, it is any kind of animal research. It's always a delicate topic, especially in modern times of a conversation, but I think it was absolutely worth it. I think there's so many things that we benefit from on Earth that we don't even realize we've learned from our research in space. And then, of course, there's always the adventurous and fantastical thinking of what happens if we have to live in space one day, you know? And so we're still learning about those things. There's still so many unanswered questions about space, you know? Can humans procreate in space? Can anything procreate in space, you know? So there's a lot of biological research that's happening with living animals, with animal specimens and other biological specimens that I think is incredibly important to science.
0: Well, Alex Stegmaier, I'd like to thank you so very much for elucidating the adventures of the first space astronauts.
4: Thank you. It was great to be with you today.
0: Taylor Maggiacomo, thanks very much to you for such an intriguing piece of work.
5: Thank you. I'm glad everyone enjoyed it.
2: Taylor Maggiacomo is an associate graphic editor at National Geographic, and Alexander Stegmaier is a freelance graphic editor at the magazine. A link to their feature, providing a visual timeline of every animal that has gone into space, is on our website, bigpicturescience.org.

0: Well, we made room for them in our rockets, so why don't we make room for them in our ethical treatment of one another?
1: One of the things that's difficult is trying to take the moral codes that and values and norms that relate to us as a species and try and extend them out.
2: Coming up, why humans have trouble admitting and accepting that we are animals, and why it's time to share the planet more equitably with our furry, feathered, and finned relatives.
0: This episode of Big Picture Science is Make Space for Animals.

0: In the mid-18th century, Johann Christian Bach composed his symphony in G minor, Opus 6, Number 6. Dramatic stuff. Its compelling harmonies, the complex orchestral depth, the dramatic swagger, well, that thrilled listeners of that era with Sturm und Drang, that is to say, storm and stress. Similarly, those who stroll through a New York forest at dawn are thrilled by the symphonies offered there, which you might call Feder und Schnabel, feather and beak.
1: Different kinds of music, to be sure, but each spectacular in its own way. And sure, the violin is a difficult instrument to play, but consider what's required for a songbird to make music. Songbirds can do amazing vocal tricks with their voice boxes. They can independently control the branches of an organ called a syrinx. These birds can produce two unrelated pitches at once, even making one rise and the other fall at the same time. I'm lucky if I can whistle a single note.
0: And these animals' ability to make music is frequently cited as evidence of their intelligence, even their special status. Yep, one of these animals, because humans are animals too, or have we forgotten that?
1: We have forgotten that. According to Melanie Challenger, a researcher, philosopher, and the author of How to Be Animal, A New History of What It Means to Be Human, she's familiar with what voice boxes are capable of doing. She is also an opera singer.
0: She makes the case for embracing our animal selves. After all, although it ends up winding through the primates, the human evolutionary lineage is animal all the way back to the sea squirt. We share the overwhelming majority of our genetic material with animals.
1: Yet, the frequent practice in Western science and philosophy has been to separate ourselves from the barking, braying, squeaking, snorting creatures whose company we keep.
2: And exceptionalism, as it is at the moment, across really most of the world, sees a sharp moral divide between humans on the one hand and all of the rest of nature. So it doesn't matter if you're a gorilla or you're a toucan or what kind of creature you are, what kind of capability you have. If you're not a human, you have almost no real intrinsic value, so almost no true moral value on your own terms, whereas human beings are perceived as having full possession of moral status.
1: We have been talking in the show about how we rely on animals for companionship, food, labor, and as subjects for science research. We use animal characters to provide moral instruction. So why do we have trouble extending our ethical codes to them?
0: Okay, but still I ask you, Melanie, humans are animals, sure, but they do have some exceptional abilities that set them apart, don't they?
2: Yeah, that's true. So I like to say humans are exceptional, but exceptional doesn't mean superior. So all animals, to a certain extent, are exceptional. They are the product of their evolutionary imperatives and their conditions. And it's remarkable if you can echolocate, for instance. All species have something exceptional about them. We make symphonies and we have a cognitive niche. We can do all kinds of remarkable things in our hypersociality, with our cultures and with our minds. For sure, that makes us exceptional. But making a moral leap from that is much more complicated. And defining what it is that would make humans only the possessors of any kind of moral value, that's even harder still.
0: I'm not here to defend the Homo sapiens, but maybe I will, because I don't think that many people would contest the idea that physiologically we are animals. That's pretty clear. And even more, that our desires or our competitive natures or whatever you care to point out, a whole lot of our behavior can be found in other species. But you point out this moral difference, I guess, because, you know, animals, I mean, if they're predators, you know, they kill other animals. But for them, it's not a moral question. It's survival. So we could assure ourselves that we have this moral superiority. You've already mentioned that. And since animals don't really have morals, isn't that true?
2: I think just because we are moral agents, so as in we have the ability to think in moral terms or to develop abstract moral ideas, just because we are moral agents doesn't limit the number of moral subjects that there are. So that's the first thing that I would say. And to look at orangutans as an example, now orangutans are incredibly similar to us in one particular way, that they have a similar kind of gestation period for their offspring, and the babies stay with their mother and continue to learn with their mother and continue to have relationships with their mother throughout their lifetimes. If there's something like love, human love, in the animal kingdom, it's likely with the orangutan. And yet, we still paradoxically live in a time where orangutans are desperately endangered at our hands. We kill them, we take their lands, we destroy their whole evolutionary future because

0: ability that we raise so high among humans is actually very rare across the population. And I certainly wouldn't want to decide that the individual who can't do that has a lesser moral status than the individual who can. It's not a good foundation for our moral behaviour, and we shouldn't apply it across the species boundary either.
1: I think that, bad as it may be, you know, the people on the planet today are more sympathetic to their confreres, if you will, to all the other DNA-based life, which is to say all life, than predecessors might have been. How do you feel about things like giving, well, the orangutans, for example, rights that they could defend in a court? I mean, should they have not just environmental regulations that control what you can do with their land and all that sort of stuff, but I mean that they actually have rights?
0: Yeah, so I think we are moving to an era where the moral circle is expanding. You could argue that there was a time, and probably in different worldviews, that moral circle did not contract as much as it has done in modern industrial societies. So I worked with Inuit hunters, for instance, in the earlier stage of my career, and with the kind of some Inuit points of view, you have to treat other organisms with respect, that you don't treat them. You treat them as interrelated, and you treat them as having, being possessors of value and rights on their own terms. Obviously, in the history of Western legal thinking, we're really far away from that. But you have things like the Non-Human Rights Project led by Stephen Wise and other projects like that that are showing, and, you know, we've had the rights of nature, wild laws sort of on the horizon, that, and recently the idea of ecocide, we're definitely seeing both a moral and, as a consequence, a legal shift. And that will inevitably continue. What I think is important is that we recognise that organisms can communicate on their own terms. Now, we're not going to drag them into a court of law. They don't want to be there. It would be distressing for them were they to be there. But we can listen to them, and we can respond to what they either vocalise or behaviourally show us about their interests. I do believe that many other organisms are capable of communicating their own interests to us. But we will only respond to those when we regard them as having a value on their own terms.
1: Well, what's the path toward that? I mean, we have modern biology. Of course, everybody, I think, now knows that they are an animal, at least in the physiological sense, in the biological sense. And personally, I'm willing to be an animal. I mean, the dog here has a pretty good life, you know, just eating and sleeping, chasing those squirrels. But how do I deal with it? You seem to suggest that if I'm willing to admit that I'm just another watery bag at a basic level, the same as a lot of other watery bags, and, you know, maybe I'll be more sympathetic to the other creatures here. Is that the idea? Should I stop eating animals or stop taking their habitat? What should I do?
0: Well, I think fellowship is the key to our morality. I think it's really important to understand what it is that inspires our moral action and our moral agency. And usually it turns on compassion. And I mean that in the literal sense, so compassio, to suffer with others. So to have empathy for them, to recognise that they... And key to this is also recognising that their life matters, that their form of suffering matters. It might not be translatable quite to our form, for instance. We're looking at totally different body plans, totally different body forms out there, different needs, different desires. But I do believe it's only fellowship and only inspiring fellowship that is likely to properly motivate us in a moral shift. But personally, yes, I'm very determined and hopeful that that shift is coming.
1: Finally, so if we extend a moral code that we develop to, you know, not just our next in line smartest critters on the planet, like those orangutans, you know, what would that look like? I mean, do the bacteria on the floor here, do they get rights of some sort?
0: Yeah, so that's always the concern that people have when we start to trespass into the moral lives of other organisms and moral status. So the way that I try to see this is that our moral duties should be determined by the organism in its own beautiful singularity. One of the things that's difficult is trying to take the moral codes that and values and norms that relate to us as a species and try and extend them out, because

0: it seems to make sense. And in fact, we already do it to a certain extent with other mammals, because a lot of the things that we've encoded, so for instance, the kinds of suffering that we've encoded, the kind of cognitive traits that we have, so our sense of subjectivity, for instance, we've encoded into law and into our moral values. And it feels relatively easy to extend that out to, say, chimpanzees, to the great apes broadly, to even potentially to dolphins. These are another very social mammal. But once you start looking at a shark, for instance, it starts to get a little bit more problematic. Once you're talking about a hummingbird, you're in the realms of it being completely bizarre. And so our best bet really is to look at moral subjecthood. So to recognize that life is a good starting point for assuming there is some sort of intrinsic value there, that there is agency in all life, and therefore there is an intention, even if that intention is only to persist, for instance, in all life. And that is some kind of moral status that we can recognize. But your duties are going to be determined by the differences in those organisms. And your duties and the sorts of ways that you might behave towards a hummingbird, for instance, and the sorts of needs that a hummingbird might have to flourish, or a single cell organism or a sponge on the ocean floor are going to be wildly different to the needs and the duties that would follow when we consider a dolphin or a primate or a fellow human.
1: Melanie Challenger, it's been a real pleasure speaking with you.
0: Oh, a pleasure, Seth. Really enjoyed it.
2: Melanie Challenger is a writer-philosopher, and she is the author of How to Be Animal, A New History of What It Means to Be Human. Well, Seth, we're at that point where we ask what the big picture is here. And what do you see as the big picture?
1: Well, for me, the big picture was that we have changed our attitudes, our relationships to animals, right? I mean, we heard about all those space critters that entered the final frontier and so forth and so on. That's extremely interesting, actually. But for me, you know, exploiting animals, nobody ever thought of it in that way. Nobody thought that it was a bad thing. And we've been exploiting animals for 300,000 years.
2: Well, I'm thankful that our attitude toward animals have shifted. I think there's still a great deal further to go on the ethical front. But it also seems interesting to me that we need to evaluate animals in terms of their intelligence and establish their intelligence as a marker of their value and whether or not we should accord them ethical consideration. I don't know if it matters whether or not an animal is intelligent. I think what's important is that animals can suffer and animals have complex emotional lives. And these should be guides as to how we treat our fellow animals on this planet. And as we stated in the show, we are also animals. Humans are animals, and these are our companions, and you know, they deserve respect.
1: Well, I mean, that extends a certain way back in evolutionary development. I don't know how you'd feel about, you know, according all these attributes, if you will, our behaviors to things like cockroaches, right? They deserve our respect. Yeah, at a certain level they do, but, you know, it's not the same as a horse, for example, or a cat or a dog or any of the, if you will, other vertebrates that are so close to us.
2: Melanie Challenger said they don't need to be the same, and I would agree with her on that.
1: But how do we define the border?
2: Well, that's complicated, so I guess we'll have to apply ourselves. I mean, what you say about a cockroach is, yes, I don't know that I would try to advocate for, in a court of law, for the rights of a cockroach, but I also wouldn't torture a cockroach because I know a cockroach, and some scientists argue that cockroaches have consciousness. A cockroach can feel pain. Tell the story of your walk through the forest of Borneo and what happened, because I understand that it made a big impression on you.
1: Well, it did. We got to this nature reserve. It's actually a national park in southern Borneo. You know, surrounded by jungle and just this small boat going up this narrow river. Anyhow, eventually we got to this nature preserve, and there were the orangutans. And, you know, they saw us. They would, you know, every day they would see humans, so it wasn't so special for them. It was special for me, though. But they, you know, they would come down for the food and all that sort of thing. But at some point, a young orangutan descended from the tree and took my hand and walked alongside me for a while. It was completely natural, as a child would do it. And that made an impression.
2: What did his hand feel like?
1: It felt like a human hand. It wasn't any different. A little smaller, maybe. It was a young orangutan.
2: That is so sweet.
1: But it, you know, it was memorable.

0: This show is made possible thanks to the animal instincts of senior producer Gary Niederhoff and assistant producers Brian Edwards and Shannon Rose Geary. I am executive producer of Big Picture Science, Molly Bentley.
1: I'm SETI Institute astronomer Seth Shostak. Also, a big thanks to our listeners and our Patreon supporters.
0: Original music in the show by Dewey DeLay and June Miyake. And a special thanks to Laika and Ham and the other animals named and unnamed who contributed to the space program and whose memory inspired this episode, and to all the species who contribute to the stunning diversity of life on this planet. This episode of Big Picture Science, exploring our relationship to them, is called Make Space for Animals.
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0: Beginning March 23rd, the E.P. Foster Library in downtown Ventura will temporarily close for a major renovation that will create a modern, more accessible space with upgraded technology and a brand new heating and cooling system. Construction is expected to be completed by fall 2027. During the closure, library services will continue throughout Ventura. 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The Mobile Library will also be downtown every Monday from 10 to 1, offering books, resources, and storytime programs. 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
1: 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I'm Peter Neal, founder of the World Ocean Observatory. What is the future without a plan? It's not unusual to go planless or to make a plan, then pay it no attention, or to have a plan that fails, or even to have a plan that does not succeed because it is simply the wrong plan. In a previous edition of World Ocean Radio, I commented on the lack of a national, international plan for the future of the ocean. Plan A today is simply to not have one. To make it up as the present unfolds, to act on impulse, uninformed, irrational, and blind to consequence. And then there is Plan B, the perhaps more responsible design, sometimes strategic and institutionalized by global organizations expressing values by envisioned goals, objectives, and actions, ostensibly to reach a desired conclusion to come. Russia was famous for 5-year plans for economic and social development that seemed always to fail. Corporations and nonprofits seem compelled to devote enormous time and effort to the strategic planning process. All good, but in today's world of changing circumstances, sudden shifts in the geopolitical climate, and the to-be-expected unexpected, the pandemics, the unpredictable wars, the volatile market fluctuations, and the aggregated irrationality and absurdity all conspire to turn plans on their heads upside down, even backwards. If there's a true ocean plan today, it is no better than a design of good intentions. I once thought it would be a lucrative business idea to provide every institution, every codified program for the future, with a plan B, an alternative plan, just in case things don't go as planned, and things need to react, turn, and respond to the predictable irrational, because these times are dramatically changing in directions and degree, evidently unforeseen by the past planners. It's surely time for a Plan C. Indeed, in the context of our ocean-centric view of the world, a Plan SEA, by which to imagine a future that incorporates the latest, most volatile circumstances into a design of reality-based actions that will shape forward, intent rather than react to, the future. It is time to change the way we see the world. It is not time for revolution, an impossible circular return to the past, nor for an evolution which is just too slow. But it is time for provolution, a collective force forward and through to a new set of values, structures, behaviors, and actions that will correct the negative valence to positive energy and the future. The approach might be centered on the vision of hydraulic society, a social and economic system based on the true asset value of nature, its protection, its sustainability, and its essential contribution to the health, welfare, solace, and support of a global community. Water is the source. It is life, and without it, we have no hope for continuity and progress. To continue to waste it, poison it, consume it without restriction is a unique form of self-inflicted genocide. Even the lemmings had the good sense to jump into the sea. Civilizations have died for lack of water. Are we any different today as we fight over irrigation water, well water, holy water? To foresee consequence and pursue an alternative action in advance, in time. Fresh water, ocean water, water as nurture, water as growth, water at the core of community. These, beyond vacuous symbol, are the core realities of a necessary plan, a sea plan, a plan for sea change in which we can, must, all participate. So let's be smart enough to abandon Plan A before it does us in. Let's take a second look at Plan B, as it too may have been made at the wrong time, with the wrong circumstances as determining factors, and by the wrong people. Let's look forward through imagination and invention. Let's stand up for the future. Let's embrace the wisdom of nature combined to envision a Plan C, a truly strategic plan, based on sustainability and reciprocity, based on a universal, incontrovertible need for the enduring health of body and mind, yours, mine, and strangers worldwide. It cannot be denied. The sea connects all things. We will discuss these issues and more in future editions of World Ocean Radio.
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3: I'm Dr. Anthony Lizowitz, and this is Climate Connections. For nearly 300 years, the winemaker Maison Renard has made champagne in northern France. The region's cool weather helps the grapes ripen to just the right conditions for making crisp, bright wines. But as the climate warms, the grapes are ripening earlier and faster. And Caroline Fio, Maison Renard's cellar master, says they no longer reach their ideal sugar-to-acid balance and aroma simultaneously. Instead, these features sometimes mature at different rates, which changes the grape's flavor.
4: In 2025, we had the sugar level which was reached at a given moment, but the aromatic maturity was not ready.
3: So they had to wait to harvest, and as a result, the grapes had more sugar. To adapt, Maison Renard is leaning into the change and embracing the unpredictable. They've created Blanc Sangulier, a collection of champagnes made from grapes grown in years with atypical weather. It's specifically designed to highlight the altered flavor of the grapes.
4: Blanc Singulier is a response to climate change and is also a way for us to raise this awareness about climate change.
3: So it's an innovative way for the champagne maker to continue its legacy. Climate Connections is produced by the Yale Center for Environmental Communication. To learn more about climate change, visit climateconnections.org.

0: Welcome to the second episode of Volunteer Ventura with your hosts, Kathleen and Adrian, where we explore volunteering, its joys, its challenges, and its real importance to our community. I'm Kathleen Wheeler, volunteer, activist, and community supporter, and my co-host is Adrian Conway, dedicated volunteer and researcher-writer on the subject of volunteering. We started our series hearing about her work, including the enormous variety of ways that people volunteer, and throughout every stage of life, and for a whole range of reasons. So what about you? What kind of volunteer work is right for you? If you feel pulled to give to the community in some way, whether you have a little or a lot of time, but you just aren't sure where, you'll want to listen to this episode. This is KPPQLP Ventura, 104.1 FM on your dial. And this is, again, Volunteer Ventura, where we invite you to hear from local volunteers as they share their stories about how they provide their time and energy to a variety of Ventura organizations. We hope that you'll be inspired to think about your own volunteering interests based on where you are in your life. So, hey, Adrian, let's get started.
1: Hi, Kathleen.
0: Good to see you.
1: Good to see you.
0: So thanks for being here answering listener questions about volunteering. I've collected a few questions from people to get us started.
1: Wonderful.
0: So let's start with this one. This is the most basic question that a would-be volunteer might ask, if not out loud, then in his or her own private thoughts. Why should I volunteer? Other than guilt about my privilege or feeling like I should volunteer since there's so much need, what's in it for me to make room for volunteering in my life?
1: Maybe your reason for volunteering is that you really want to build some social bonds. So you might volunteer either to find friends or you might volunteer with friends. But either way, you're growing your social network. You might volunteer, like you said, because you might be feeling a little bit of guilt about your privilege. Maybe you are wanting to participate in a way where you can help out the community, maybe someone that's unhoused, or maybe working even just as a mentor for someone. That's also a form of volunteering, I think, that sometimes people will become involved in, not just to network and not just to give back, but maybe to assuage just a little bit of guilt, maybe. But then also, too, I think that statistically, we see an increase in volunteering when one retires from their main profession, let's say. And a lot of times it's because you're in that routine of getting up and doing and feeling
0: right.
1: productive, right? And it's very hard to transition away from defining yourself by your occupation to now defining yourself in that new way of, well, now I'm retired. Maybe you're not ready for that. Maybe volunteering is an easy way to kind of make that bridge from the corporate world or the working world into now you're still giving back. So it really depends on what people are doing in their life.
0: I think you're making a very important point there. I've seen some people struggle with that transition mm-hmm. to this sudden savanna of time
1: yes.
0: in front of you and the complete absence of structure or deadlines or bosses, or it can be daunting.
1: And no matter how much we complain about that, we actually thrive on that. I mean, if you think about it, right, especially if you came from a very structured environment, maybe with a lot of deadlines, maybe in an area where you had a lot of responsibility or you were leading a team, can kind of feel empty when you don't have
0: exactly.
1: your team anymore.
0: So social networking can be a driver for at least one of the motivations for
1: and
0: volunteering.
1: I'd say it's probably one of the most important one. In my own research, I really elevated that as far as me thinking it was very important to people. And I equated a volunteer group with a community of practice.
0: And having a community period
1: yes.
0: Can be offered by a volunteer group.
1: 100%. Think about this. You have a group of like-minded individuals that are all operating within a shared interest. And that could be from anything. That could be climate activism, animal rights, social justice, or, you know, somebody that just is like, you know what, I just really like kids. My kids are grown. I want to be around kids. So you have this shared common interest. You're also sharing information with each other, and you're also building that, it's called a repertoire of resources, right? Of, oh, you know what? You like cats. Did you hear about this group that meets every Thursday? It's like one of those things where it just kind of builds off of it from that one common thing. So for example, take our work in the climate world. You know, you might all belong to one group, but from there, things might splinter off a little bit, right? Maybe you are super involved in the city of Ventura. Maybe within the city of Ventura, you're super interested in protecting beach access. And maybe within that, see, it just, you can kind of go
0: it
1: down those
0: opens
1: rabbit
0: doors.
1: Hole. Yes,
0: right.
1: Yes, which again, build your social networks as well.
0: Oh, I think that makes complete sense. So it's an exploration of sorts,
1: it's
0: isn't it?
1: It's an exploration of self, it's an exploration of interests, and it's an exploration of community.
0: I love that. I love
1: Thank
0: that.
1: You.
0: All the more reason why, even if it's just a little bit of time, it's worth it to find some way to give back.
1: I am so glad that you brought that up, because I think that there is a misconception among a lot of potential volunteers that say, you know what, I just don't have the time to volunteer. And it's really, it doesn't require that much time.
0: And that 1 hour, I have a friend who is 97 years old, and mm-hmm. she goes to an elementary school and listens to a child read to her mm-hmm. for just a half an hour, and it makes all the difference in that little child's life.
1: And I'm sure it makes all the difference in your friend's life too, right?
0: Exactly.
1: It's that reciprocal action. And I think that that's something very lovely that our listeners should keep in the back of their minds. It doesn't matter really the amount of time.
0: That's a key point, Adrian. Thank you. So in the first episode, you said that volunteering motivations can look quite different. And you've talked a little bit about that right now. Mm-hmm. But depending on where one is in your life cycle, mm-hmm. as well as where you are in terms of stages of a specific volunteer assignment, mm-hmm. can you comment a little bit more on that?
1: Right. So I was referring to a model of volunteering stages that is the VSTM, the Volunteering Stages and Transitions Model. And this was popularized by two researchers, Hasiki Leventhal and Bargle. And basically what they said is that there are five stages to volunteering. So you've got to take into consideration that, you know, you're going to be looking into volunteering. So that's almost, they refer to it as the nominee stage. So you're just doing your research. What kind of groups are out there? Is there a group that aligns with, you know, what it is that I'm trying to do at this moment in my life? Maybe you are a parent that's working full time, but also does want to do some volunteering. So chances are you're probably going to be doing something involving your kids.
0: Oh, that's very common. I know.
1: Very, very common. Either with their extracurricular activities or with their school activities. But that's kind of a natural fit, right? You're volunteering with other parents that are at that same stage. You all have kids that are in the third grade. You all have kids that are in the same third grade class. And you all have kids that are in the same third grade class that all play soccer together, right? It's just kind of like this natural, you're kind of like growing together. So when you're in that stage in particularly, you're researching, right? Then you move into the newcomer stage of your volunteerism. And that's the first few months. Let's just say that that's months 1 through 3. You're figuring out what the organization is really about. You're figuring out what your role is and what types of things you want to do within that organization. So you might be raising your hand and volunteering for everything. Things that you would never in your quote normal life be like, oh yeah, I'm really going to be into doing this macrame, you know, plant holder. You're not going to macrame, but it sounds exciting. because you're learning new people, you're learning new things, and you're learning this new organization. So that's that newcomer stage. You might have a lot of ambiguity. Somebody might say, "Oh, Kathleen, I heard you're volunteering for the macrame soccer club." And you're like, "Yes, it's great. Well, what do you do?" "Not sure, still figuring it out." But that's okay. That's
0: now,
1: all right.
0: I have to ask, is that a sensitive time to easily get overwhelmed and pulled?
1: Incredibly, yes. A lot of volunteers, anecdotally, tend to drop off at this stage. It's more of a, well, if they are meeting with a volunteer manager or a coordinator and they say, "I want to do all the things," and if the coordinator doesn't have the ability to plug them in to a thing at that point, the volunteer could get very frustrated. Well, then why am I here? Mm-hmm. Maybe there's another organization that needs me more than this
0: or
1: macrame club.
0: Or that won't throw too much at me.
1: It's a very delicate dance. Mm-hmm. It really is. At this point, I would like to give some advice to our new volunteers to say, this is the point where you do a lot of reflection. And whether that is something where you are literally writing down a list of pros and cons, you're looking at maybe there's three organizations you're looking at, just make a list. Be very, very clear with yourself about how much time you have to commit to volunteering. That will actually help you narrow down your choices, not only to which organizations you want to volunteer with, but what you want to do within that organization.
0: So it shouldn't just be open-ended.
1: No.
0: That's a very key point as well. I think that's something to take to heart.
1: Exactly. It shouldn't be open-ended, and the volunteer should be very comfortable with expressing that very clearly to the volunteer manager. "Look, I can only come every third Wednesday from 3 to 5. Fine. It's clearly communicated. If that volunteer manager says, "You know what? We need somebody that's more consistent." Great. Then you can both cut ties instead of both of you involving yourselves and investing in something that either is not going to work out for you time-wise and also not work out for them commitment-wise. There has to be that balance, really.
0: I like the reflection advice. I think that's so important.
1: Thank you. I think that a volunteer should do that throughout their stages of volunteering, because really, I mean, the next stage that you get to is, let's just say it's about an average of 6 months, where you're now emotionally involved in this work. It becomes part of how you identify yourself.
0: Absolutely.
1: And if you are not coming back and doing that self-reflection, is this still working for me?
0: So would you say that the kind of volunteer experiences that discourage a person from wanting to continue volunteering have to do with these two points you're making about time and type of task?
1: Sure, it definitely contributes to burnout.
0: Okay.
1: I'll say. And if the volunteer does not feel supported, which that goes back to that communication channel that I was talking about before, to have that open feedback. You know, the volunteer needs to express to the manager what's going on, how they're feeling, how they can be best supported. And the volunteer manager needs to be able to express back either, "Yes, I can provide that to you," or "No, I can't."
0: It's really a negotiation of sorts.
1: It's a negotiation, mm-hmm. not only with the group of volunteers, but also yourself.
0: Absolutely. That's where it becomes a personal growth experience to volunteer.
1: Sure. And then, you know, as we step into a more established volunteer, now this kind of seems like second nature. It seems secondhand. But this is kind of a danger zone again, because this is where a burnout can happen. Mm-hmm. If you aren't doing that check-in, if you aren't having those honest conversations with your volunteer partners, your volunteer manager, and yourself about where you're at, what you can give, and what you expect back.
0: Oh, that too, right.
1: Yeah.
0: Speaking of that, what you described in terms of a feeling of camaraderie and being part of a team, being a part of something.
1: Mm-hmm.
0: One of the people that I spoke with asked, well, how do I know whether a local organization working with the arts or any, pick a topic, as just one example, how can I know whether they offer that?
1: Whether they offer
0: that feeling of team and camaraderie and working together.
1: You know, what I would suggest is before you make a commitment to sign up or say, I want to do these things, there's nothing wrong with sitting in on a few meetings.
0: Oh, what a good idea. Yeah.
1: And just seeing how...
0: Kick the tires.
1: Yeah. Seeing how the group interacts with each other. Seeing what their calendar is like. Are they a group like what you said for the arts? Are there a bunch of performances that they expect their volunteers to put on? Are you going to be a stagehand? Is that something you want to do?
0: The lights.
1: Right. Or is that something that really intimidates you and you just rather, you know, work behind the scenes? I also think, too, it depends on what it is that you are, what skills you are wanting to volunteer your services to these organizations, right? So let's say in this arts, let's say that you are a key grip and you're like, you know what? I can help you guys with all of your performances. I love this. I'm retiring from the studio and nothing would make me happier than helping you guys out. Great. Guess who's our new key grip? But if you go in there and you're like, hey, I'm a key grip, and they say, you know what? We really need someone to work on our social media. Well, that's not a good fit.
0: And it's just like in a job interview. You are interviewing them as much as they're interviewing you.
1: And I highly encourage that. It's a two-way street. Is this going to work out for both parties?
0: It's a marriage.
1: It's a marriage.
0: Or at least a dating relationship.
1: At least a dating relationship where you see each other every so often. But yeah, that's the thing too. And I think, you know, funny that you should mention that. I think that people should not be hesitant or fearful of speaking up or breaking up with their volunteer commitment. If it doesn't suit you at that point in your life, it's okay.
0: Did everyone hear that? Because
1: it's on record.
0: I think there's a lot of people who doggedly continue to volunteer because they feel too guilty about...
1: Mm-hmm.
0: Saying no. I think that's the case.
1: I think you're right. And then it doesn't do much good.
0: I need to pause. We need to pause for just a moment for station identification. This is KPPQ LP Ventura 104.1 FM on your dial. And we're talking here with Adrian Conway, who's done a great deal of research on the topic of volunteering and who's sharing some of her insights with us. Thank you so much, Adrian.
1: Thank you.
0: So here's another question that I collected. Some people seem to have a calling to a particular kind of volunteering, but I just have a sense that I want to give back somehow and don't know where to start. Now, you suggested earlier starting with how much time you have. So this person says, I tried hospital volunteering for a while. I've taken care of people's kids off and on, but I've not been able to stick with anything for long. I think some of your advice will be helpful to this person. I don't have a clue about what I should do. How do I figure out what's the best kind of volunteer work for me?
1: My first piece of advice would be for this person to contact their friends.
0: Oh, okay.
1: And say to their friends, hey, Kathleen, do you volunteer? What groups are you with? Can I come with you to your next group's meeting? There's nothing wrong with that whatsoever. And sometimes if you're kind of lost about what it is you want to do, having that, you're already in a community of practice with your friends. Right. You're already sharing information. You already have the same ideals. You already have that camaraderie. Why not help? Why not be with them to have them help illuminate what might work for you?
0: Ah, so instead of starting off volunteering in the by exploring in the privacy of your own cranium what kind of organization.
1: Yeah.
0: Go out there and take a look.
1: Sure. And sometimes you might find something that you had no idea about, but your friend is really passionate about it. There's nothing wrong with piggybacking off a passion.
0: Passion piggybacking. I love it.
1: Exactly. Exactly. And then, you know, if maybe that doesn't work for you, maybe the reason why you want to get into volunteering is because you are trying to make friends. Maybe you're new to a city. Maybe you're at that stage of your life where you're retired, but all your friends are working. So you need to find some friends. Then I would suggest sitting back and making a list of anything that has ever piqued your interest. Mm. Now that can seem really daunting, right? Whoa, a list of everything I've ever liked in my entire life. But maybe if you really sit with yourself for a little bit and you're like, you know what? I've always loved to cook. And I wonder if there is maybe like an after school program that I can volunteer for that teaches kids how to cook.
0: Oh my goodness.
1: You know, sometimes just sitting and brainstorming with yourself, no restrictions. Never say to yourself, well, that doesn't exist. You don't know. You don't know until you actually search for it and see it doesn't exist. And here's another thing. If you search for it and it doesn't exist, but you're passionate about it, why can't you start it?
0: Right, right.
1: Mm-hmm.
0: This is so interesting. I was actually talking with a woman who is faced with a terminal illness and who was trying to decide if she could still do something to feel a sense of purpose. And she did something like what you're describing, a little bit of an internal brainstorm, and decided that she liked listening to people's problems. Mm-hmm. And she could only do it on the phone because of her limitations, but she wanted to find somebody who would help her set something up where she could listen and be supportive.
1: I mean, think about this. All good volunteer groups were someone's brainchild at one point.
0: Right, right.
1: You know?
0: And there's just countless of opportunities out there and ways to go about it.
1: Mm-hmm.
0: So here's another one. I'm afraid of starting with an organization, then deciding I don't like it after a short time. I don't want to be a flake.
1: Oh, well, I can understand that because that's something that's really deeply embedded in our culture, right? We want people that are reliable. And, you know, that's also a common thing that a lot of volunteer managers have shared with me in my research is that they are just looking for a volunteer that will be reliable, somebody they can count on, somebody that if they say that they're going to be there on a Tuesday, then they're going to be there on a Tuesday. But again, I must circle back and say, no one will think you are flaky if you end the volunteer relationship or you say, I don't feel like this is working out. Is there any way that we can adjust? Is there anything else I can work on? Is there any other way that I can offer my services? There's nothing wrong with being honest and open with your volunteer manager and saying, we need to make an adjustment because I'm not finding this to be a good fit. There is something wrong if you just never show up again.
0: Right.
1: And
0: right.
1: I feel like rather than have those hard conversations, a lot of people, because this is not a paid commitment, might just not show up again. And then the volunteer managers are like, I wonder whatever happened to him.
0: You know? Right.
1: He was so great. What happened?
0: And chances are the person who left also feels a burden of guilt.
1: Well, and you know what's funny, too, is that the person that left might be feeling like, oh, the volunteer managers are probably thinking I'm so terrible. Really, what happens is the volunteer managers think, were we so terrible that they left and they didn't tell us? So really have that honest conversation.
0: That can be freeing
1: for both parties. It can be freeing. Think of it like what we were talking earlier. It's a relationship.
0: Exactly.
1: Yeah. If you need to break up, you need to break up.
0: Or adjust the terms.
1: Adjust the terms.
0: Right.
1: Right. Take a little break from it. Do something else. Find a different project. There are so many different things to do within a nonprofit or a volunteer organization that just because this one thing doesn't fit for you right now doesn't mean there's not another project or task or, event even that might be right up your alley. You just have to be able to communicate that.
0: Or level of engagement.
1: Yes.
0: I may not want to be a leader, but I'd like to be a foot soldier.
1: Exactly.
0: Or the reverse of that.
1: Or, even like for students, summer times might be free, so they have a ton of time to volunteer. But then when the school year starts back up again, they might feel a bit of guilt of saying, now I'm back in school. I don't have that time to commit, so I need to back off. That's fine. We would rather maintain a relationship with good volunteers, great people that really want to do the work, rather than have a volunteer think, well, if I'm not committing 40 hours a week, then they don't want me. That is not the case.
0: Right, right. Oh, I'm so glad you're pointing these things out. It's very liberating. This person is asking, and I think you've touched on this, but I'd like you to elaborate. Is it better to go where the need is greatest or where my interest is strongest?
1: It is best to go where your interest is strongest.
0: I would have suspected that.
1: Yes, it is best to go where your interest in developing a passion is strongest or your passion is strongest. Because no matter the domain, there's going to be a great need, especially in today's world, of volunteers needing to step up to fill these gaps.
0: The need is huge.
1: Mm-hmm.
0: And however small the opportunity to help with that, it doesn't matter.
1: It doesn't matter. What's that old adage where you think, something that might be very insignificant to you in your normal day might mean the world to someone else?
0: Exactly.
1: Yeah.
0: Right. So, what tips can you offer someone who is, working full time and only has an hour or two a week, as opposed to somebody, for example, who's in school and wants to add experience to his or her resume?
1: Okay. Well, for someone that's working full time and might only have an hour or two, please sit with yourself and reflect. That hour or two, you might need that to recoup yourself. You might need that hour or two just to sit and, as the kids say, bed rot. You just might need to just take that time to just recoup from your week. I would look, if that were the case, I would look for a volunteer position within an organization that has a lot of drop-in availabilities. So something like Habitat for Humanity, where you can join a building site for that day, or volunteering at a soup kitchen where we're looking for volunteers for this day, sign up for this day and this day only. You get to share and give back, but also the commitment is not that high. You don't need to become involved in the politics of everything or the inner nuances of how the organization works, unless you're really into it.
0: Mm-hmm.
1: But if you've just got that hour to give, you show up, you're a foot soldier, you put boots on the ground, and you do what you do. Go to the animal shelter, pet cats, or like your friend reads to children, they have programs where you can read to animals that are in the shelter or take them for walks. That might be something that is just completely manageable time-wise. You're still giving back, and it's still important. That's why they call for volunteers like that. That's why they advertise for volunteers like that, because there is a need for volunteers like that. So don't ever feel like that's an insignificant contribution of your time. It's vastly significant.
0: And you can even talk about that in your opening negotiation. You could say, I have a life where I could drop in on occasion when I happen to have some time and offer to roll up my sleeves and help you out. Mm-hmm. Would that work for you?
1: Yes. And a lot of times, those organizations that are looking for those drop-in volunteers will have sign-ups on their websites for that particular day, for that particular thing. So your volunteer interview might just be you filling out your information for a contact information. That might be the only volunteer interview you get, right? But if it's something like with what you and I do in the climate space, if someone were to say, you know what, I can't make all these monthly meetings, I can't make all these subcommittee meetings, but the next time that you are going to be talking to a community college group about, you know, climate activism, I would love to help you set up the space. Fantastic. You've told me exactly what you want to do and exactly how you're going to do it.
0: Right.
1: And I can plug you in.
0: It, or it could even be something as second order as, I know you're a dedicated volunteer for the climate, which I care so much about.
1: Mm-hmm.
0: I will take care of your kids while you go talk to the city council.
1: Oh my gosh. Think about that. You know, truly, that is, and I think that that's a wonderful way that you put that, is that you don't have to be the one in the t-shirt showing up to city council making these statements. You could be the one that I drop my kids off to.
0: Right.
1: You could be the one that said, hey, I made you a lasagna for tonight because I know that you're going to be talking and you won't have time to cook dinner.
0: Exactly.
1: That's volunteer work.
0: Well, Adrian, you have given just a rich variety of tips and valuable information for us to consider.
1: Thank you.
0: For all of us who hopefully will find ways to make volunteering a part of the good life, which it is. 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
3: Hi, I'm Jackie Tantillo, and this is Should Have Listened to My Mother. Parents aren't perfect. Often their intentions are good. Not wanting to hurt their child's feelings is probably one of the most commonly overused excuses adults use when they themselves are fearful of being honest with their child. I believe that most parents make their decisions out of love for their son or daughter, but is that what's always best for the child? My guest has a lot to share regarding these topics of honesty, truth, love, and family, and what or who constitutes family. Carlene Montes de Oca is an award-winning author, TEDx speaker, former licensed acupuncturist, and an animal human health expert. Carlene is the founder of the Animal Human Health Connection and the author of Dog is My Doctor, Cat is My Nurse, and Pause for the Good Stuff. She's recently released her new book, Junkyard Girl, a memoir of ancestry, family secrets, and second chances. Carlene Montes de Oca, I love your name. Welcome to Should Have Listened to My Mother.
4: Thank you so much, Jackie. It's such a pleasure to be here.
3: Is there a translation for your last name, Montes de Oca?
4: There is. There is an area in north central Spain in the Basque area called Montes de Oca. And Montes means mountains, de means of, and Oca is a bird that kind of looks a bit like a goose. And so therefore, a lot of my friends call me Carlene Goose Hill because Carlene Montes de Oca.
3: Oh, come on. As long as they're your good friends.
4: I don't mind.
3: So here we are today to talk about your life and how things present themselves, perhaps when we least expect it. You went and took a test for fun, as you have said. And how about we maybe kind of start there with a little bit of background before we start talking about your mom?
4: Sure. Well, the test that you're referring to is a DNA test, one of those commercial DNA tests that people take. And yeah, I thought, oh, wouldn't it be fun to take a test and see what my lineage is? I mean, I grew up Mexican-American. I was first generation. And all of my cousins were taking the test. Also, there was a Jewish lineage on my mother's side, and I was always very curious, well, how much Jewish am I? And my cousins were coming in at 40%, and I thought, oh, isn't that interesting? When I took the test, I came in at 3% Jewish, and I was like, oh, that's very odd. But I was really busy at that time, and I didn't really have a lot of time to look at the results on that test, except to just see kind of the obvious. if I had taken a little extra time, I would have seen that there was a little section that said, this person is very closely related to you. And I did see the name on it, but it wasn't a name I recognized. And if I had looked, I would have seen that it said she could potentially be a sibling. And a few weeks passed by. Somebody contacted me. This guy contacted me on Facebook and sent me a private message and said to me, boy, you look a lot like my wife. And I thought, gosh, what a flirt this person is.
5: Another wacko.
4: I know, another one. But I set it aside, but he kept saying things like, oh, don't you think? And he sends me a picture of this woman. And I looked at her and I said, you know, I think the only resemblance I have with your wife is that we shop for glasses at the same store.
5: Oh my God.
4: And then he responded, well, ancestry DNA says different. And sure enough, his wife was the woman whose name came up on my ancestry results. She contacted me about a week later, and she was very nice. And very respectful, didn't want to invade my privacy. But she said, do you know, like, I don't have any family. Maybe, you know, you might know some of these people. And at the time, I looked at all of that and said, well, you know, I don't know any of these people, but my siblings are a lot older than me. So maybe, who knows, somebody had an affair down the line. And I thought, well, okay, well, I'll go find out. And my parents had passed by then, they had passed quite a while before. And I started to notice that my siblings were being really kind of oddly quiet as I would tell them, like, hey, do you know this person? Do you know this, recognize this name? And about a week later, my sister flew out to Santa Fe, where I live. And she said, something important has happened. Something big has happened in our family. And I have to talk to you about it. And then she sat me down and she said, Carlene, you're adopted. And that's where that all began.
5: So how long ago was this that you had this sit down with your sister?
4: 3.5 years ago.
5: So what does one do when confronted with something as insignificant as this?
4: Well, I can tell you what happened to me, which was, it was all quite surreal. And I rethought the story over and over because it felt like everything slowed down to slow motion when that happened. In fact, I remember sitting in the chair and my sister was sitting across from me and she couldn't even tell me what had happened. She started crying and pulled out these pages from her purse and said, I had to write these all on the plane because I knew I couldn't tell you. And she told me the story, which was that, you know, 57 years before, my mother and I my parents lived in Southern California in a small town named Carpinteria. My mother had gone to visit a friend of hers in neighboring Santa Barbara, and she heard a woman crying outside of her house. And she said when her friend came to the door, who's this woman? Do you know her? And she said, oh yes, that's my cousin. She's here from Chicago. And she's here because she wants me to help her get an abortion. You know, she already has 2 kids. She's not married. She's got a third one on the way, but I'm not going to help her. And this is the 60s. So abortions were, you know, illegal everywhere at that time. And my mother went home. She talked to my dad, came back 24 hours later and said to this perfect stranger, we'll adopt your child. We'll raise your child. And then took that mother, her 2 kids, and me in the womb here to live with them for 6 months. And then took care of the mother for 2 months after that, then gave them money to go back to Chicago. And my parents were not wealthy people by any stretch of the imagination. They already had 3 children. But when I heard this story, I think that was even a bigger shock to me. You know, the words adoption were huge, the words abortion, only because I'm all about women's rights and a woman has a right to do whatever she wants with her body. But it's, you know, I wasn't a fetus, you know, I'm a grown human who has had a very fulfilling life. And looking back on it, thought I almost didn't have a life. And so these were the thoughts that were going through my head, and just feeling like I was looking out over this entire scene from above, because I just felt so disconnected to my body and to everything I had ever known, and felt like all the pieces of my identity were scattered everywhere. And another strange thing that happened, this happened to me one time when I had a car accident. I stopped being able, it was like I couldn't hear. I didn't want to hear, like things sounded painful to me. And it was the same thing. I could hear my sister telling me the story, but my ears were muffled. And I could see her mouthing the words, but I almost couldn't hear her. So I think that's what shock does to you.
5: Like an out-of-body experience almost. Mm-hmm. Mm-hmm. This is such an emotional experience for so many.

0: I always think of this because I imagine after I was told what happened, that the three of them were, my sister said the three of them were around my crib when I was brought in. And my mother said to them, "This is your new sister. You will never tell her she's adopted. Because if you do, there are people out there who would want to hurt her." And the reason they said that was, again, it's the 60s. People did not look at children out of wedlock in a positive way. They also were immigrants from Mexico, where the rules were a lot tighter there. And really, children out of wedlock were not looked at fondly. And they did not want that stigma to follow me. Mm-hmm. So that's where the secrecy began and never changed.
1: Your biological mom, she was from Chicago, but where is she originally from? Is she Mexican-American as well?
0: Yes, yes. That's why when I looked at the results of it, I thought, oh, well, okay. But where's the Jewish part?
1: This is a lot to process. So at this very minute, now that you've had some time to process it, are you like, oh, what's the big deal? This is the coolest thing ever. I wish you had told me, but I'm glad you didn't. Where are you right now at this moment, emotionally?
0: It's a paradox, because it's definitely not where I am. But I also think that life works in mysterious ways, and it gives you the information you need exactly at the right time. So I will say that the first year was really hard. I come from tough stock. My parents are both very tough people, very strong people, and they pretty much taught us to be that way. But this is tough stuff. This is tough. And every, what they call LDAs, which are late discovery adoptees, that I've been in contact with pretty much feel the same way, that it's very hard to have the rug pulled out from under you and to lose your identity in a snap of the fingers, like in that way. So I would say that the first year was hard, but it was, I'm also the kind of person who has to go out there and learn the truth no matter what. It's like, even if it's bad, if it's a bad truth, I need to know. And I took that year to also learn and interview people and found my birth mother and many, many other things. Year two, I got my dog, Grace, and I've always been somebody who believes that animals have a really powerful way of helping humans heal. And I've had a very strong connection to animals my whole life. So I adopted a dog, and that helped me a great deal. And year two and year three is when I wrote my book. And writing to me is the way I make sense of the world, it's how I understand things. And that went a long way to help me get to the point that I am now. So if I were to say, where am I now? It's, I still think of this. I feel a great appreciation and gratitude towards my parents, and in particular, my mother, who she and I grew up at odds. I mean, we were in conflict 24/7. But suddenly when I learned this, it was like everything dropped away. I suddenly realized how grateful I was to her and that she did what she did for me. So I think year three, I'm in a greater sense of gratitude than I ever have.
1: You had written to me saying that your mom was overprotective, and there were some words that she kept repeating. Was it the night before your wedding or the morning
0: Yes.
1: after you had been married? Can you share that story?
0: Sure. Basically, I was trying to think right now, because my husband and I have been together for 20 years. So 20 years ago, I met the love of my life. I mean, I feel like I won the cosmic lottery when I met this man. He's just my true soulmate. And we decided to get married. But my mother had gotten sick, and she had liver cirrhosis, which is usually a disease that people get when they are, you know, consume alcohol in excess, but she never did. So we never could quite figure out how she got this disease. The thing was that she started to get sicker and sicker and sicker. And I wanted to postpone the wedding, but my family felt like, no, she would want you to go through with this. We need this as a family. Please don't change it. So the day came for our wedding, and my mother was on her deathbed. She was in her house, but she was on, I mean, she barely,

0: she was coming in and out of consciousness. And I was just sitting there in the next room wondering, how can I get married when my mother is, I don't even know if she'll be alive, you know, in a couple of days. You know, she was so ill. But the when she finally, towards the end here, all she kept saying, she'd wake up for like a moment and say to my father, who wouldn't leave her side, are they married yet? Are they married yet? And he would say, no, Mary, they're not married yet, not yet. And basically the moment we said our I do's that night, my sister raced back to tell my dad, they're married, they're married. And he whispered into my mother's ear, Mary, they're married now. And he said that he heard her just sigh. And that was the last time he heard anything. The next morning, she passed away.
1: Oh, wow.
0: Yeah, she passed away. And I always wondered, my mother had been so overprotective of me my whole life. And that's part of the reason we clashed so much. And I always wondered when that happened, when she passed away, why did she feel the need to protect me so much? I mean, to that point. And of course, at that point, I did not know that I was adopted and her reasoning behind always feeling that she needed to protect me.
1: So I imagine this is coming from a place, from your mom, coming from a place of utter love.
0: Mm-hmm. Yes.
1: Yet it's those misunderstandings, teens and parents, that cause the biggest problems or the miscommunication. Mm-hmm. Is your father still with us?
0: No, he passed away as well.
1: So was it this idea or decision to adopt you? Was that your mom just said, this is what we're doing? Or did she go home and say, honey?
0: No.
1: What do you think?
0: Well, first of all, the words honey never came out of my mother's mouth. I believe the way that the story was told to me was that my mother went back and pretty much, I mean, my parents are both very strong people, but there were, when my mother needed to get her way, she would. And so I think she just went back and said to my father, this is a situation. And this is what I want to do. And one thing to note about my parents is they came from Mexico because my mother had issues having children. And to her, having children was the most important thing. I think that is the thing that gave her purpose in life. And she wanted to see her children do well, but she couldn't conceive and she had some problems with that. So they came to America with pretty much just the clothes on their backs and, you know, a little suitcase to try to see doctors who would help them and here. And so to them having, you know, they relocated to a whole other country to be able to have this dream for them. So I think my father knew how much that meant. They had also lost a child, you know, that their one child they had, that child had passed away. And, you know, as I think an 18 month old. So I think my father understood when it came to children that that was important for my mother.
1: And all of a sudden that there's a new sibling in the house. Did this raise any eyebrows with any buddy? I mean, I'm sure this is like the silliest of the details that I have so many questions to ask. But I mean, your brothers and sisters had to make stuff up, or what did they say?
0: Or well, this is another, yes, this is another thing about my parents. They were the patriarch and the matriarch of a very large extended family. I have 63 first cousins. And by the way, most of those 63 first cousins knew I was adopted, but never told me. So they had this huge, you know, network of family, and the family went also into Mexico. So it was a very, very big family. And yet there were things understood in the family that were said and that were not said.
1: Right.
0: So nobody would ever, in fact, this is kind of a funny thing. One of my cousins, said to me when I started asking all of them, he said to me, oh yeah, you know, I knew. And he said, this is what I know. And he started sharing me with me some information. And at that point, I sort of started making a joke with all my cousins because they started telling each other, oh, she'll call you. She's going to call you. And I'd call. And then I'd say, you know what? Thanks for not telling me. I am so going to kick your ass. and then they would start laughing. And well, this cousin said to me, I said, Jesse, you know what? I said, thanks for not telling me. I'm going to kick your ass. And he goes, well, I'd rather you try to kick my ass than your mother would try to kick my ass.
1: Oh my gosh, that is very funny.
0: Yeah,
1: you so have to find kind of some brevity in all of this. In hindsight,
0: you do. You do. And that, but that's the kind of control they had. It was an unspoken control with this family.
1: Yeah, I can see, sense, and feel that, right? It was the honor mm-hmm. and the bond of family. Sometimes a knife can cut through it, and sometimes you know to not. So there's has to be respect toward that, toward their commitment of the family. It's hard for me to put this all together. I can only imagine what it was like for you. Did you go through periods of rage with your siblings? I'm assuming you've gone through every range of emotion.
0: I never knew there were so many emotions.
1: Yeah, good for you.
0: And yet that is the thing that I knew, at least having lived on this planet to this age, I realized there is no, I grew up suppressing so many emotions and realized that is never the way to deal, at least for me, with anything that comes into play. So I, oddly enough, I had no anger towards my parents for not telling me. Not, in fact, today I was taking a hike and I thought, gosh, it's so unusual. I mean, I don't feel any anger towards them. I did feel disappointment. And at times I do feel angry at my siblings for not telling me, because I just can't imagine that if the shoes were, or if, you know, we were in reverse positions, that I would not tell them. I get it that they didn't tell me while my parents were alive. I get that. But it's been a long time since my parents passed away. And I think what happens is we get into these molds where, well, you know, why should we tell her now? And they all have said, well, we sort of stopped thinking about it.
1: Right.
0: Which,
1: it wasn't an issue anymore, it, maybe.
0: No,
1: them.
0: But to them, to right. them, right? But, and we've had, and I can tell because when I talk to them, how it's upsetting to them to see how hurt I am. Or I remember with my sister, finally, I think I kept asking her, why didn't you tell me? Why? I would have told you. And I could see how upset she gets, because she felt that her primary motive or her primary thing to do was to protect me, just like my mother had said. And she thought she had done that. So, you know, I get that. I understand that.
1: Your adoptive mom, or how do you, do you just call your mother, you mentioned her name twice, Mary, the one that agreed
0: yes.
1: to take you. That's
0: yes.
1: your mother. She's your mother,
0: that
1: not
0: is
1: your
0: my
1: adoptive
0: mother.
1: Mother.
0: No, but oddly, my birth mother's name Maria.
1: Wow. And you've yet to even meet your biological mom yet. So tell us what that first encounter was like.
0: Yeah, that was a very unbelievable thing. Basically, the woman who we shop for glasses at the same store woman, she at the beginning, whose husband reached out to me, she ended up being my half-sister. She was my sibling. And I reached out to her to tell her what I had discovered. And probably 2 weeks later, and I had asked her at that time, do you know what, because she was estranged from my biological mother. And she said, I don't know what happened to her. She was bipolar. She had bipolar disease, or, you know, she wasn't sure. She was mentally ill. And that the mother stopped wanting to see her, you know, would send her away, and was living in a shoddy Chicago hotel. And at a certain point, she never knew what happened to her. So, but then suddenly an attorney had reached out to her and said, your mother is in a state hospital in Chicago and she's on hospice. So I asked her, do you think you'll go see her? And she said, yes. Do you want to come? And so 3 days later, you know, this has all happened maybe 3 weeks before that I found all this, you know, 3 weeks later, I hop on a flight to Chicago to meet my biological mother. And so the state hospital is what you might imagine, state hospital. You know, it was a very surreal experience just being there. But then when they pushed my birth mother out, she in on this wheelchair that was huge, and she looked like this really tiny little elf. And I kept in my head, I kept saying, no, this can't be her. This can't be my birth mother. This can't be her, because I did not look one iota like her, like nothing. I could just tell, like, and I had seen pictures of her, and I just kept saying, you know, there's that denial that goes on in your mind. This can't be true. This can't be true. And the other part of it was she had severe dementia, or, you know, advanced dementia. So she didn't even know who my half sister was, and she had raised my half sister. So I will say, I think that I'm a pretty compassionate person. I connect with people very well, and I always find some commonality or something to grasp onto. And I just couldn't find it. And I don't know if that was just a shield I had, but I kept trying to somehow, because you think to yourself, this woman gave birth to me, I should have some connection, but nothing. So that's what that was like. But on the other hand, it's interesting. I met an aunt, my birth mother's sister, and when she saw me just looking at her, she came up to me and she said, can you ever forgive her for what she did to you? And I just looked at her and she said, and I said, you know, there's nothing to forgive. Because that was the moment I realized, wow, as much as I had been angry at my parents growing up and fought with my mother, I would not have been the person I was now. I would not have had the same experiences. I might not even have survived. I mean, I could have been, you know, not in this world if my mother hadn't just stepped up and said, we'll adopt your child.
1: Brava, Mary. She's an angel. Oh my gosh. A woman of conviction. She did not hesitate. How
0: she
1: the clarity, the power, the wisdom, the heart, the love.
0: All of that.
1: And
0: yes.
1: So you got all of that and then some. And I'm not saying this was easy. I know it was really complicated and really hard at times, but there's a good side to it too. You're very lucky. I would say you're lucky. Do you think you're lucky?
0: I do. I definitely think that I just think somebody mentioned when they heard this whole story, they said, I think the divine hand has been like reaching out to you and moving you along in life. And I think that so, you know, can you imagine that 1 second if my mother had not shown up to that, you know, her friend's house in that second, I would have had a whole other story. I'm happily in love and been married for 20 years, and I would never have met that, you know, that man. I have 2 stepchildren who I adore. I would never have had them. I mean, it's one of those odd things that makes me think a lot, like if in that moment things had not gone in that way, what would I have become? Who would I have been? So yes, I am lucky.
1: Yeah. But it doesn't matter, right? Right here, right now, you've gone through this monumental emotional awakening, and I'm so happy that you've embraced it and you've taken the time to have the clarity. And there's my dog barking in the background. And I want to mention, because I love how your adoptive dog, Grace, she was adoptive. And you kind of mentioned the similarities between the two of you, how it took her a couple of years to really open up and trust you and your husband. Mm-hmm. Is that correct? And you felt that you had that same kind of transition of your new learning and your new consciousness. But you had each other to go through it together.
0: We did. It took her, you know, I always find that it's interesting how love and patience and kindness and compassion and all of those good, you know, words and qualities that humanity has, you know, if we can channel that, like, for example, into a dog like Grace, who had so much trauma. She was part of a hoarding situation here in northern New Mexico, and they had over 100 hoarded dogs in really terrible situation. And so, yeah, we gave her all of that, and she has God, she is the loveliest dog. There isn't a day that goes by that people don't comment on her and how much she has changed. And I think that too, you know, when we can channel that kind of love into each other, you know, that it's extremely healing, extremely healing. So Grace, you know, I was adopted, she was adopted, and together we helped each other heal.
1: Your mom helped you and helped mm-hmm. you find your path, whether it was the rugged road for a while, and you have been there for Grace and many other animals because you're a total animal lover. My guest, Carlene Montes de Oca, and your new memoir, just recently released, Junkyard Girl, a memoir of ancestry, family secrets, and second chances. Thank you so much for joining me on Should Have Listened to My Mother.
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0: Welcome. This is Dr. Michio Kaku, Professor of Theoretical Physics at the City College and the Graduate Center of the City University of New York, and this is Exploration. Every week on Exploration, we discuss the fascinating world of science and its impact on society. Well, today, we're going to talk about a controversial issue that many scientists don't want to talk about, and that is, what happens when scientists create evil? What happens when they collaborate with the Nazis to unleash incredible amounts of destruction, even though they themselves may have had good intentions and some of their work opened up whole new worlds to science? We're going to be talking about two individuals today that shaped the 20th century. The first is Wernher von Braun, the greatest rocket scientist of all time, the man who was responsible for putting men on the moon. However, he started off his career working for the Nazis, perfecting the V-2 rocket, the terror rocket which terrorized London during World War II. He was captured by the Allies and then worked for the United States, building the Apollo space program, which was successful in terms of opening up the world, the universe, for space travel. And in the second hour of Exploration, we're going to talk about a much darker side of working for the Nazis. We're going to talk about Fritz Haber, one of the greatest chemists of all time who also worked for the Nazis. However, much of his work was later used for chemical warfare, and it's ironic that the gases that he perfected, including zyklon gas, was eventually used to gas his own relatives. So in other words, here is the tragic case of a scientist, Fritz Haber, who opened up whole new areas of chemistry. In fact, he made modern fertilizer possible. Think about it. In the old days, nitrogen in the air could not be fixed into chemicals that could be used for fertilizer, even though bacteria can do this. He was able to perfect the process by which we can take nitrogen from the atmosphere and create fertilizer for it, and that in turn helped to create the Green Revolution. So on one hand, the German scientist Fritz Haber opened up the modern world of fertilizer, which created the Green Revolution, which greatly expanded the human population, and yet he also worked on poison gases for the Nazis, which were later used to gas his own relatives. So the theme of today's program is scientists who have to take responsibility for the achievements and also the dangers that they unleash on the world. So once again, our first special guest is Michael Neufeld. He's with the National Space and Air Museum of the Smithsonian Museum in Washington, D.C., and he's the author of the book Von Braun, A Dreamer of Space, Engineer of War. And in the second half of Exploration, we're going to bring on Daniel Charles, author of the book Mastermind, The Rise and Fall of Fritz Haber, the Nobel laureate who launched the age of chemical warfare. And now I'd like to introduce our special guest for today. We're very delighted to have with us Michael Neufeld. He's the chair of the Space History Division of the Smithsonian's National Air and Space Museum. And he's the author of an exciting book. It's a huge book. It's perhaps the definitive biography of one of the pioneers in the exploration of outer space, Wernher von Braun. If you are a baby boomer, you probably were mesmerized by the image of this handsome scientist pointing the way to the stars with Walt Disney, saying, on to the moon. And of course, he was successful that in his lifetime, he saw his childhood dream come true when he was responsible, in part, for putting several men on the moon. So once again, our special guest is Michael J. Neufeld of the Smithsonian Museum. The book is titled Von Braun, Dreamer of Space, Engineer of War, and it's also a book that forces us to confront the fact that how do we deal with scientists who work closely with the Nazis? So why rocketry? Rockets were thought to be the stuff of science fiction and toys. Why did he seize on rocketry?
1: You know, it was right in the 1920s that the space movement took off for the first time and reached the general public. It was because of several theoreticians. One of them was Robert Goddard in the United States. Another was Konstantin Tsiolkovsky in Russia. And then in the German-speaking world, Hermann Oberth. And in 1910, 25 or the beginning of 1926, he already enthused by astronomy, got a hold of Oberth's rocket treatise, The Rocket in Interplanetary Space. And even though he couldn't understand it because it was all full of mathematical formulae, he was extremely excited about the idea that you could actually travel there.
0: Okay, now very soon he becomes head of the rocket program for the government. Exactly how was the transition done? Here we had this young kid getting interested in engineering and rocketry, and all of a sudden he becomes a pro. What happened?
1: Well, it's an interesting thing. Of course, it takes a number of years here, about 6 or 8 years from the time that he discovers Oberth. You know, he goes to boarding school. His math grades, which were terrible, become much better because all of a sudden he's motivated in math and science and becomes a kind of prodigy. He graduates early in 1930 from high school, goes into engineering school in Berlin. And at the same time, he was a member of the Early Rocket Society in Germany, and they built a rocket center in Berlin. And this so-called Raketenflugplatz, this rocket club in Berlin, was beginning to experiment with rockets after 1930. And in 1932, the Army, which had already been watching this, got interested again in the rocket as a weapon. The rocket, maybe the liquid fuel rocket that these clubs were developing might actually be useful for a long-range weapon.
0: Now, 1933 is the pivotal year where Hitler takes over, which changed everything. So how did von Braun deal with the Nazi regime?
1: Well, you know, von Braun at first almost, as he says, paid almost no attention to this change of power, except for the fact that his father lost his job, because in fact his father had been the Minister of Agriculture for the German Reich in the last two very right-wing cabinets before the Nazis came to power, and was out of a job on the day that Hitler became Chancellor. So the Nazis came to power, and they very rapidly destroyed the Weimar democratic system and established a dictatorship. But he wasn't that interested in all that, and in any case, you know, pretty rapidly they began funding the army better and better, so more money came towards him and came towards this little rocket program. At that time, just a couple of people, including himself.
0: Okay, and then what happened in the 30s as more and more money came available, and which led to the development of the V-1 and the V-2 rockets?
1: Well, in the 1930s, more money was given to rearmament, and there were people in the Army, notably General Becker, who became the head of the Army Ordnance Department, who was extremely interested in the long-range weapon and the rocket, what we now call ballistic missile, was an exotic long-range possibility. And so he began putting more and more money into rocket development. That led in 1937 to the founding of a new rocket center at Peenemünde on the Baltic Sea, and von Braun, who'd already built up a liquid fuel rocket program, then became the technical director of this rocket research station on the Baltic.
0: And how old was he when he assumed the head of this rocket program?
1: He was 25 years old. He wasn't the head. He was a technical director, and the head was a military officer always. But he always was the technical head of this rocket development. And he worked for the Army, but the rocket station was actually a collaborative effort between the Air Force and the Army. And he was the head of the Army side, which went on to develop what was later called the V-2. That was the ballistic missile. They called it the A-4. It was the fourth one in their series, which became the weapon deployed at the end of the war. The V-1 was actually a completely separate weapon that he did not develop. Mm-hmm. That was a cruise missile. It was essentially a small jet airplane, which the Luftwaffe or Air Force developed during World War II.
0: Okay, now the question is, how did he deal with the Nazi regime? Was he aware that slave labor was used to build these gigantic rockets?
1: Well, you know, he was, of course, quite aware of what was going on. In 1937, they asked him to join the Nazi Party, so he said, well, okay, why not? In 1940, the SS came and pressured him to become an officer, and he asked around, and they said, oh, you know, he said, I couldn't really say no. And that was partly because he didn't really have any strong moral principles other than furthering his career and, above all, going into space is what he really wanted to do. And then in 1943, the problem came up, how are we going to assemble the V-2 and who is going to do it? And there was a real manpower shortage because of the Eastern Front. And so the decision was made by others to use concentration camp labor. And then the last phase of this, and the worst of this, is that they went underground in the fall of 1943 because of an air raid on Peenemünde by the Royal Air Force. And that's when the really horrible conditions for concentration camp labor set in. And at that time, von Braun was underground. He saw the concentration camp laborers. He saw the conditions. He was involved in decision-making about using concentration camp prisoners, which means that he certainly couldn't say that he bore no responsibility for it.
0: Okay, now, he wasn't the only one in that position. That is, top scientists who worked with the Nazi regime, Werner Heisenberg, the man who was in charge of the German atomic bomb program, was in a very similar situation. And so the question is, were these people Nazis at heart? Did they simply join the regime and work the regime because they wanted to further science? Was it careerism? Exactly. Why did they collaborate, in fact, work and head up large parts of the Nazi war machine?
1: Well, in the case of Heisenberg, he was never a member of the party. He managed to evade doing that. I think both of them were, fundamentally came out of very conservative backgrounds, conservative families that were nationalistic. And therefore, they felt that they were working for Germany and they were working for German interests. I don't think either Heisenberg or von Braun were fundamentally believers in National Socialism in that way. Von Braun, more than Heisenberg, I think, was taken in by the Nazi regime, was somewhat enthusiastic for Hitler, and the conquests and the achievements of the Third Reich, as they appeared to be up until they started losing the war. So of the two, I would rate von Braun as probably being closer to the Nazi regime than Heisenberg, and also bearing much more responsibility, because in fact Heisenberg never headed up an A-bomb program as such, because there never really was an A-bomb program. He was just one of the key scientific leaders of a small scientific group. Von Braun was the head of thousands of people in the middle of the war. He took a major personal responsibility.
0: Okay, now let's talk about the engineering feat. You mentioned Robert Goddard, who built these little putt-putt rockets. Some call them almost like toys, built on liquid-fueled propulsion systems. And von Braun takes this little Goddard rocket, only a few feet long, and builds Vengeance 2. Vengeance 2 is the rocket that brought London almost to its knees. So let's talk about the engineering challenges and the successes of von Braun.
1: Well, there were, of course, the V-2 was an enormous engineering achievement, and I must say that the long-told, oft-told story in the United States that he got his technology from Goddard is simply not true. He knew very little about what Goddard was doing, and because Goddard was extremely secretive. And in fact, it essentially was an independent line of development that came from Hermann Oberth and through the German rocket clubs that led to the development of this liquid fuel rocket technology. And the main challenges were, number one, just building a rocket engine much bigger than anything built before. Number two was the supersonic aerodynamics of a projectile that was going to travel at Mach 4 or 5. And finally, the hardest problem was the guidance and control, trying to guide this ballistic missile over a range of about 200 miles and hit something. And you know, as it turned out, one of its main targets was London, and another was Antwerp after Belgium was liberated in the fall of 44. Those two cities were, you know, essentially shelled by the V-2 in the fall of 44 and the first 3 months of 45. And they did have a local effect of, you know, they were demoralizing in some ways to the local residents. But in terms of effectiveness, I would actually rate them as quite ineffective. It was much more efficient to use a four-engine bomber to drop plain old gravity bombs than it was to expend the huge resources on the V-2 as a way to convey what was actually only a one-ton high-explosive warhead.
0: And some people say that the V-2 rocket was not guided very well. They simply pointed it and hoped and prayed that its guide system would place its warhead on the streets of London.
1: Well, in fact, the V-2 had a very sophisticated guidance system for 1944-45. It was an inertial guidance system using gyroscopic controls, using a tilt mechanism where it goes from vertical over to 45 degrees. And some versions had radio control to try to lessen the dispersion from left to right on the trajectory. But the reality was that the technology just wasn't there. So in spite of all that sophistication, the thing could barely hit a huge urban area like London or Antwerp.
0: Okay, now let's talk about 1945 and 46 with the collapse of the Third Reich. What did Wernher von Braun do as Russian and American troops began to converge onto Berlin?
1: You know, von Braun wanted to get away, and in particular, he wanted to surrender to the U.S. Army. And when he looked at the options of the Allied powers, it was clear that they wanted to get away from Stalin's Soviet Union. And Britain and France did not have the money to fund a big rocket program. And he dreamed still of going into space. Personally, he wanted to travel into space. He wanted to land on the moon. And the United States was his best hope for doing that. So he tried to put himself in the path of the U.S. Army. And in fact, he really wasn't in his power. It was mostly because of the orders of an SS general who kept moving his group around that he was lucky enough to be in a place that was overrun by the U.S. Army. And indeed, at the beginning of May 45, he surrendered to the U.S. Army.
0: And there's something called Operation Paperclip, in which case Nazi scientists were brought to the United States. So what was the official attitude of the United States toward captured German scientists?
1: Well, when von Braun surrendered, along with several other key members, including his military commander, General Dornberger, you know, the U.S. Army officers and scientists and engineers connected to the U.S. defense became very interested in the possibility of using the German rocketeers in the States, of importing their experience, importing their technology. And it was not the only group they were interested in. They were interested in all leading scientific and engineering fields that the Nazis had invested in and had some advantages in. And so that led to a secret program to import German scientists and engineers and technicians into the United States called Project Overcast, which was renamed Project Paperclip in 1946. And Paperclip brought over about 1,000 engineers, scientists, and technicians, and about one-eighth of those, about 125, were von Braun's group.
0: And also, you mentioned in your book the fact that around this time he gets married to a first cousin. Could you elaborate?
1: Right. He was overseas. It was already overseas in the United States since actually September 1945. He was living in Fort Bliss outside El Paso, Texas, which is where his group was. His 120-some Germans lived for about 4 years until 1950. And he had girlfriends before, many, because he was extremely handsome, extremely charismatic. He had actually tried to marry somebody in Germany in 1943, and that fell through. And towards the end of the war, he became very interested in a very beautiful first cousin, Maria von Quistorp, who was a member of a family he was very close to. And in late 46, he wrote to her. And then now that she was 18 and asked her to marry him, and she felt the same way, and so they agreed to the engagement by mail. And he came over in March 47, guarded by U.S. Army MPs the entire time, because they were afraid of a Soviet kidnap attempt, and he was still somewhat, you know, watched by us. Who was he? Was he loyal? Was he useful? You know. So he actually was brought over to Germany and married her in a ceremony in Landshut, Bavaria, in March 1947.
0: Okay, now let's talk about 47 to 57. What was happening then? Some people think that America was sleeping while the Russians were soaring ahead with its rockets program. But what was von Braun doing between 47 and 57?
1: Well, from, you know, up until 1950, he was heading this small rocket group for the U.S. Army in El Paso, and they helped to launch the V-2s in White Sands, New Mexico, nearby, they were developing a cruise missile, actually, but they had very little money, because, in fact, we weren't very interested in the arms race with the Soviet Union until after the Korean War started. And we did not invest in ballistic missile technology very heavily until 1954. And that was the year the Eisenhower administration sort of launched a crash program to build an ICBM because of the Soviet rocket developments were getting worrisome. They were getting ahead in rocket development. Now, we never quite caught up that advantage that they had built up early on after World War II, because in 1957 we were caught by surprise, to some extent, by the first ICBM that the Soviets launched, immediately followed by Sputnik when they launched the first satellite in October of 57.
0: Okay, now let's talk about that historic launching of Sputnik. What was the reaction of the Eisenhower administration? What was the reaction of the public when the Russians beat the pants off the United States?
1: The Eisenhower administration was rather calm about the whole thing, which just tended to infuriate many people in the United States even more, because we had advance warning that they would have a rocket and satellite capability, and the Eisenhower administration actually did not mind that they set the precedent that you could overfly other countries, because ultimately Eisenhower is most interested in photo reconnaissance satellites, being able to take pictures of the Soviet Union. But the public was increasingly infuriated, especially after Sputnik 2, with the dog only 1 month after Sputnik 1, demonstrated that they had this big rocket, this big launch capability. And so over the fall of 57, the furor over the Soviets beating us got heavier and heavier. And that brought the Eisenhower administration under pressure, ultimately accepting that von Braun would be allowed to launch a satellite in addition to our official satellite program, Vanguard.
0: Okay, and let's talk about Vanguard. I mean, here we have the Russians launching Sputnik 1, Sputnik 2, a dog in outer space. People are hysterical. They're saying that perhaps hydrogen bombs will be raining from outer space. And the Vanguard rocket was a dud. Explain the impact of what happens when America's great hope turns out to be a dud.
1: Well, you know, the Vanguard program ultimately succeeded in launching satellites, so in 58 and 59, but of course it was an enormous embarrassment on December 6, 1957, when after two Soviet successes, the first Vanguard launch failed miserably on national television, went up 4 inches, cut off, fell back, and blew up. And so this was essentially the third in a series of humiliations. Although they then launched a satellite in March 57, in the meantime, von Braun and the Army got their chance, and they launched the first U.S. satellite on January 31st, 1958, Explorer.
0: And tell us a little bit about that, because the public impact was absolutely staggering. Here was a German come to America to launch America's hope, as the press said.
1: You know, by the time that von Braun was famous for launching Explorer, he was already famous for doing other things, notably for writing articles about space travel in Collier's Magazine in the early 50s, and for appearing on Disney TV shows in 1955. So he had already made himself into a famous man and had become a U.S. citizen in 1955. So he had an image with the public that many had already accepted, that he was probably our leading American rocket engineer. So, you know, people accepted this pretty well. I mean, obviously there were always people who had questions about his Nazi past, but the Army and his own accounts of his past sort of swept the problems under the rug and tried to make him look as good as possible.
0: Okay, so what happens after 57? NASA gets formed, a huge amounts of money is available. What happens after 57?
1: Right, you know, the course 57 and the Sputnik launches us into a space race. It launches us into a race with the Soviet Union over space, which is continually fueled by, of course, one Soviet first after another. You know, they the first satellite, the first dog in space, and then later on the first thing to go into escape velocity into orbit around the sun, the first thing to hit the moon, and so on, and eventually in 1961, the first man in space, Yuri Gagarin. So all of these Russian firsts only fueled this expansion of American space development. And Von Braun ends up playing, of course, a very important role in that. His rocket group for the Army is transferred to NASA in 1959-60 and becomes Marshall Space Flight Center. And in the meantime, while this is happening, the Saturn program begins. Its first version of the Saturn, later called Saturn I, is designed to be a heavy lift vehicle for putting things in orbit. And, of course, ultimately after Yuri Gagarin, Kennedy decides to go to the moon, and Saturn becomes the basis ultimately for the development of the moon rocket, Saturn V.
0: Okay, now 1961, the Russians put the first man in orbit around the Earth. America once again has another nervous breakdown, and there's enormous pressure, as you mentioned, on Kennedy to stake out the next goal. What was the reaction of the engineers? Did they think that Kennedy was unrealistic by saying that by the end of the decade we will put men on the moon, or did they think that it was going to be easy?
1: Well, certainly no one thought it was going to be easy to put humans on the moon by the end of the 1960s. I mean, everyone saw that it was an enormous challenge. The reaction varied, actually, depending on who you were talking to. And I know that many of the people involved with the early Mercury program, they were just hadn't even gotten a human up yet. Alan Shepard was launched about 3 weeks after Yuri Gagarin for a little 15-minute hop. And then 3 weeks later, Kennedy announced going to the moon, and they said, my, this is really hard. Von Braun, on the other hand, having spent his lifetime promoting the idea of space travel and actually having been part of the behind-the-scenes discussions about how to respond with Vice President Lyndon Johnson, basically was the one who told Johnson, we can build a rocket to land on the moon probably about as fast as they can. We have a very good chance of beating them to a landing on the moon.

And the rest is history. Wernher von Braun is successful in terms of putting men on the moon, his childhood dream. However, it continues to haunt him, the fact that he had a Nazi past, the fact that he worked for Adolf Hitler and built the rockets that rained destruction on London. Well, that's it for the first part of Exploration. You've been listening to Michael Neufeld of the Smithsonian Museum, author of the book Von Braun, Dreamer of Space, Engineer of War. Stay tuned now for the second half when we talk about a chemist who changed the face of humanity, and he built chemical weapons for the Nazis, which were eventually used to gas his relatives. Once again, this is Exploration with Dr. Michio Kaku. For a copy of today's program, call the Pacifica Program Service at 1-800-735-0230. Stay tuned.

0: Welcome. Once again, this is Dr. Michio Kaku, Professor of Theoretical Physics at the City College and the Graduate Center of the City University of New York, and this is the second half of Exploration. The theme of this hour's program is the social responsibility of scientists. What happens when scientists not only pioneer new realms and open up new worlds of science, but also work for governments like the Nazis? In the first half of Exploration, we interviewed Michael Neufeld, author of the book Von Braun, Dreamer of Space, Engineer of War. And in the second part of Exploration, we're going to bring on Daniel Charles, author of the book Mastermind, The Rise and Fall of Fritz Haber, the Nobel laureate who launched the age of chemical warfare. So here is a man who changed the face of modern chemistry. For example, the Green Revolution, which greatly expanded the population of the Earth, is due to the work of Fritz Haber. He showed that nitrogen in the air can be fixed and put into fertilizer. Believe it or not, the modern Green Revolution would be impossible without the work of Fritz Haber. However, he also worked for the Nazis, designing poison gas for the Nazis, which ironically were used to gas his own relatives. And so in this half of Exploration, we're going to be talking about Fritz Haber, the Nobel laureate who launched the age of chemical warfare, but also helped to create the Green Revolution, which greatly expanded the population of humanity. Okay, let's talk about his childhood. Every scientist, of course, goes through a process, usually as a youth, where they get fascinated by the laws of physics, chemistry, and stars. What was it about his youth that propelled him in that direction?
1: Well, there are stories of him concocting chemical experiments, you know, in his boyhood, getting actually thrown out of the house for doing it, but then a friendly aunt gave him room, apparently, in her house to conduct these chemical experiments. Mm-hmm. So there was a personal interest, but also Fritz Haber was so much, almost eerily, a product of his times. And science in general, and chemistry in particular, was the field within which Germany was excelling at the time when he was growing up, the latter part of the 1800s. It was something that Germany, it was an industry that Germany dominated. And Haber, I think, partly because he had this sense of wanting to escape his town. He wanted to be important. He wanted to rise in society. He wanted to be successful. I think partly he latched onto the thing that seemed to be the path toward success.
0: And so he was very ambitious as a youth, right? But he grew up in a Jewish family. So could you explain how his religious identity changed over the years?
1: He did grow up Jewish. He grew up in a large Jewish clan in the city of Breslau. It's now Wrocław in Poland. He was part of that generation of German Jews who, for the first time, really could participate almost fully in German society. The legal restrictions had, to a large extent, been dropped. Professions were open to them that had never been open to their ancestors. And Fritz Haber just seized on these opportunities with all his might. In his 20s, he converted to Christianity. And this was, to some extent, a rejection of his past, a rejection of his father, with whom he had many conflicts. But it was also a identification with this increasingly powerful German state. He wanted to be, he said, much later in life, in trying to explain his decision to convert, he took it as a step toward being more fully German.
0: And what about comparing him a little bit to Einstein? Einstein also came out of that same social milieu. Jews, as you mentioned, were beginning to be more accepted in German society. Science was the big thing, the meal ticket for a lot of young, ambitious Jewish youth. Einstein was part of that whole movement, but then Einstein began to reject a lot of things associated with the Prussian tradition. But I guess Haber went the other way, right?
1: Right. Einstein and Haber are interesting kind of counterexamples to each other. They were both German Jews, as you mentioned, but Haber rejected that Jewish identity in favor of the German identity. Einstein never liked Germany much. For whatever reason, Einstein just couldn't abide nationalisms of any sort, and particularly German nationalism. He actually renounced his German citizenship as a young man. So while Haber was renouncing his Jewish identity, Einstein was rejecting his German identity. He was never very religious, Einstein wasn't, but he always felt almost compelled to stand, you know, with what he called his tribe, and that included identifying with and supporting the Zionist movement and the establishment of the Jewish homeland in Israel.
0: And in fact, Einstein renounced his citizenship as a teenager, which is something very rare for most teenagers to become stateless.
1: Yeah, unheard of, particularly at that place and that time. And the authorities didn't know what to do with him, basically.
0: Right. Well, Einstein, of course, had a very checkered early career. He couldn't get a job. He worked in a patent office. We all hear about these stories of his early days. However, Haber was like a meteor in some sense. Could you now trace a little bit his scientific rise?
1: He also struggled for a few years after university. He was kind of an outsider. He didn't kind of get on the fast track immediately. But once he did, at the university in Karlsruhe, he just worked tirelessly. He made himself an expert on new fields, it seemed like, every year. And by happenstance, he got his hands on a particular scientific problem that had been the subject of much talk, this idea of how to capture nitrogen from the air and convert it into a chemical form that would be useful for fertilizer, the so-called nitrogen fixing problem. And that's how he made his great fame and his fortune.
0: Now, could you elaborate on that? You know, the average person, if you were to mention nitrogen fixing, their eyes sort of glaze over.
1: Exactly.
0: But this is absolutely essential for the prosperity of the human race. We have, 6.5 billion people on the planet Earth right now. We wouldn't have 6.5 billion people on the planet Earth in some sense without the work of Fritz Haber. So explain to us how absolutely essential it is for our dinner table.
1: Right. Well, okay, so here's an interesting fact. All protein contains nitrogen atoms. All DNA contains nitrogen atoms. Today, you know, you look at your dinner plate, you look at your own flesh, and roughly, let's say, half of the nitrogen atoms that are in that food, that are in your body, came from a factory. They came from an ammonia factory, using the process, the chemical process that Haber invented. Basically, nitrogen is the fuel that drives intensive agriculture. Wherever fields year after year produce plentiful harvests, farmers are pumping nitrogen into the soil and plants are bringing it back out. And a lot of that nitrogen ends up wasted, sort of flowing down streams and becoming pollution. But around the turn of the century, around 1900, scientists began to glimpse the fact that the world had a limited supply of nitrogen for agriculture, and they wondered what would happen when the nitrate mines in Chile, which is what Europe was relying on for fertilizer, when they ran out. And so they said, there's incredible amounts of nitrogen in the air in this form of what they call N2, these tightly bound double atoms of nitrogen. How can we convince those nitrogen atoms to break apart and link up, say, to hydrogen instead, forming NH3, ammonia, which then plants could use, because plants cannot use the nitrogen in the air for food. That was the essential problem, how to capture nitrogen, this limitless supply of nitrogen from the air.

0: Well, you see, your friends, your neighbors, they wouldn't be here. In some sense, they wouldn't be here without Fritz Haber, right?
1: That's right. Well, a lot of things would be different. I mean, particularly in China, or India or Indonesia, parts of the world that are very heavily populated, that's where humanity would have run into the limits first. North America, we would just eat less meat. We could do it without the added nitrogen. But you know, the world would be different without that nitrogen fixing, that nitrogen capturing process. The world probably wouldn't have run into those limits until, say, the 60s. They were glimpsed in Haber's time, but they weren't really, coming into play until 50 years after his life.
0: Now, we always hear the stories of struggling artists and poverty-stricken intellectuals, but he was a man who had some financial savvy as well, and he became wealthy. Could you elaborate?
1: Well, Fritz Haber struck a deal with this industrial partner of his, the BASF company, which actually still exists. He said, so we have this patent on this nitrogen fixing process, this ammonia synthesis. For every unit of ammonia that you make, I, Fritz Haber, the inventor of this, will get a penny or two. And that wouldn't have been so significant had not World War I came along, had not World War I come along. But at that point, the German military was cut off from its supply of nitrogen for explosives. And suddenly, Haber's nitrogen fixing process becomes the key to keeping Germany in the war. And they built enormous factories and produced unbelievable quantities of ammonia. And Fritz Haber was getting money out of every kilogram of ammonia they produced. He became fabulously wealthy, worth a millionaire many times over.
0: So, in other words, on one hand, he creates a nitrogen process which, in some sense, changed the course of agriculture. And then that same chemical genius goes to make weapons of war and made him wealthy, right?
1: It turns out that the first really large-scale use of the nitrogen process was for warfare.
0: And what about his Nobel Prize?
1: It's an interesting story there. Immediately after the First World War, when Haber has really become infamous in parts of the world, the Swedish Academy of Sciences awards him the Nobel Prize for this ammonia synthesis. There were great protests in France and snide articles in the New York Times about it. But Fritz Haber took it as a vindication for German science.
0: Okay, now let's talk about Fritz Haber, the man, his political views, his social views. He was a man who became wealthy, in some sense, on weapons of war. However, he also opened up a whole new area of agriculture, which is continuing to impact the human race even today. What was in his mind? What was his thinking process? What made him tick?
1: I think first there was ambition. Fritz Haber was a driven man. He really wanted to be important, to be successful, to make a contribution, to be well known, to rise in society. He was somehow compelled to do that. And you can look for psychological explanations in his escaping his Jewish identity as a young man. He also was a creature of his times. He believed in technical progress. He believed in technology. And he believed also in his duty to the state. He was a patriot, not in the sense that he, as some Germans were, convinced that Germany was somehow superior culturally to other countries. Fritz Haber wasn't that kind of patriot, but he totally believed in his duty to Germany. The state's goals became his own, and when the country went to war, Fritz Haber jumped to the front lines.
0: And what about his fate between wars? Many people, of course, lost fortunes. Germany was humiliated. Reparations bled the economy. And in some sense, people think the seas of Nazism rose between World War I and World War II. What happened to his fortunes?
1: Well, Fritz Haber remained a prominent member of German society after the First World War. He led his institute in Berlin. He did lose.

0: chunk of his personal fortune, but he retained some as well. So he really, for much of this time, was pretty well off. But he, you know, he, again, was tied to his country, and he was distressed by, you know, Germany's misfortunes. He saw the rising tide of anti-Semitism, and his health also declined in this era. It was a difficult time for Fritz Haber. He tried many things and had sort of the growing sense that maybe things were not working out all for the best.
1: Okay, and how did he view the gradual rise of Nazism? He died in 1934. However, 1933 is when Hitler rose to the chancellorship of Germany. So what happened now in the late 20s and especially the early 30s where you could see the rise of Nazism?
0: Well, Haber was dead set against the Nazis, partly because he was Jewish and the Nazis were, he knew, his enemies. But beyond that, I mean, Haber was kind of on the right side during the 1920s. He was a Democrat. He participated in elections in a political party that was generally sort of middle of the road, pro-elections. He had friends among the socialists on the left as well. So he was distressed by the rise of the Nazis, and when they took power in 1933, he saw, in a sense, the writing on the wall. He realized very quickly that by their definition, he was Jewish. He was not Christian. And when they passed a law saying no Jews can be part of the civil service, Haber was in the position of having to dismiss many members of his own institute. He himself didn't have to resign immediately because he was a World War I veteran, and there was an exemption for that. But he did the honorable thing. He tried to protect the most vulnerable in his institute, found positions for them outside the country. Very quickly, though, he'd had enough, and he resigned in protest in the spring of 1933. Spent the rest of that year wandering around Europe trying to find a new place for him to live, for himself to live.
1: And what about his friends and associates? You mentioned in your book that his associate that helped to also produce that same nitrogen process tried to help him. But there are limits to what you can do, especially with the rise of Nazism dominating the entire German political scene. But were there any attempts to help him before he went into exile?
0: Well, sure. Both Max Planck, the great physicist, and Karl Bosch, the industrialist, head of the biggest chemical company in Germany, they both went actually to Hitler and said, you know, you're hurting Germany by forcing these talented German scientists into exile. And in both cases, Hitler, you know, basically wanted nothing to do with this. According to one account, he said to Max Planck, you know, I'm finished with the Jew Haber.
1: And I read some accounts of that famous meeting between Max Planck, the great founder of the quantum theory, and Adolf Hitler. And Adolf Hitler at one point storms off into a tangent and screams and yells and says, I am not weak. I am not weak. People say that I am weak, but I am strong. And after that meeting, Planck said, quote, you cannot reason with men like that.
0: Yeah, yeah. I understand that Max Planck decided he had to just leave. He just had to leave the meeting. There was nothing to be said.
1: Now, the tragedy is what became of his work, especially on poisons, after he died. How did the Nazis exploit that technology that Fritz Haber unleashed on the world, especially chemical warfare?
0: Well, we haven't talked too much about his work on chemical weapons. Haber really pioneered the use of poison gas on the battlefield. He drove that forward. He recruited troops. He was at the front lines. He orchestrated the first attack with poison gas in April of 1915. He also was very interested in the use of poison gas for the control of insects. He developed techniques for eradicating insects from granaries, from ships, from in his institute, they developed a particular insecticide for that purpose, and they called it Zyklon. Immediately after the war, they improved the formulation some and called it Zyklon B. And in the 1920s, that insecticide was sold across Europe for the control of insects. And after the Second World War started, long after Haber had died, the SS acquired large quantities of that insecticide. They asked the manufacturers of it to reformulate it somewhat, and they used that poison gas, the product of Haber's Institute, in the death camps to gas millions of human beings. And among those were some of Haber's distant relatives.
1: And let's talk about that. In some sense, what goes around comes around. He unleashes chemical warfare on the battlefield, and then it goes all the way around, and then it's used to gas some of his relatives. Do you see some irony there?
0: It is macabre. This is one of the things about his story that makes it almost irresistible for a dramatist. People do things all the time, and their accomplishments have unintended consequences, but usually for other people.
1: Mm-hmm.
0: It usually doesn't come back around to yourself. But in Haber's case, he was an instrument of German nationalism in the First World War. He fed the beast that ultimately turned on him and chased him out of Germany. He invented poison gas that was used to kill people to whom he was intimately connected. It's a strange, bizarre, and thought-provoking story.
1: Okay, and also I understand his wife committed suicide, perhaps in the realization that her husband unleashed this monster on the world. But what are your thoughts?
0: Well, Clara Immervar was her name, Haber's first wife. She was a chemist herself. Very unusual. She was the first woman to receive a doctorate in chemistry from the university in Breslau, where she grew up. She'd been unhappy for years in the marriage, but in 1915, a week after the first gas attack, which Haber had organized, Haber came home on leave, and in those few days when he was home, in the middle of the night, Clara Immervar picked up his army-issued pistol, went down to the garden, and killed herself with it. She didn't leave a note, as far as we know. Other people afterward talked about how she was opposed to her husband's work in war. We can't know exactly what was going on in that marriage, but for many people, and I think it's a reasonable thought, her suicide stands as a kind of condemnation of Fritz Haber's activities during World War I.
1: Okay, now let's talk about the larger question of science, scientists, war, and social responsibility. On one hand, some people say that perhaps we're too harsh on Fritz Haber, because after all, he died before he realized that his work would be used to gas millions of Jews and communists and Russians and gypsies. But on the other hand, some people would say that he should have been hung as a war criminal, because he willingly unleashed this whole era of chemical warfare on the battlefield. So there's a spectrum. Some people say, hang him. Other people say, well, look at the social context, that they were essentially puppets of governments who funded them. What are your thoughts?
0: Well, I have a number of thoughts. And, it's interesting to examine the reactions of contemporaries. There was a kind of brotherhood of gas warfare that emerged after World War I. Some of the leading British figures, scientists in the British chemical war effort after World War I, became friends of Haber's, and they actually gave him comfort and a place to land when he got chased out of Germany in 1933. The reason I wrote the book the way I did, and I think some would probably call it too sympathetic to Fritz Haber, is I think the spirit of Fritz Haber is still very much alive and generally accepted in our society. Fritz Haber was ambitious. so are many. Fritz Haber was a technocrat, so are many today. Fritz Haber wanted to solve problems. He wanted to help his country. He put his skills and gifts at the service of his nation in peacetime and in wartime, and I think that's what maybe most scientists do today. Now, you can argue, say, oh, well, chemical weapons was a horrible thing. Chemical warfare was simply, as Haber saw it, the cutting edge. It was the new technological frontier. 20 years later, that technological frontier, well, 30 years later, the technological frontier was in the area of physics, not chemistry, and we saw the atom bomb. You know, another 50 years, and the technological frontier today is probably, oh, I don't know, computer scientists and electrical engineering. But I think the spirit of what Fritz Haber did is not all that different from what we can witness today.
1: Well, let's say a few things about Fritz Haber's contemporary, Werner Heisenberg. He, of course, is one of the founders of quantum mechanics. The Heisenberg uncertainty principle is named after him. The play Copenhagen won the best play in London and New York concerning whether or not Heisenberg deliberately sabotaged Nazi effort to build the atomic bomb or whether he was an accomplice to Adolf Hitler's reach for nuclear energy. The play was rather sympathetic and simply said maybe he was just a nationalist and left open the possibility that he sabotaged Hitler's reach for the atomic bomb. But recently, a letter was released by the family of Niels Bohr, who was Heisenberg's mentor. And in that letter, never mailed from Niels Bohr to his student, Heisenberg, it mentions the fact that you, the student, Heisenberg, wanted to recruit me, Niels Bohr, one of the founders of atomic physics, to work on the Nazi atomic bomb because the Nazi victory was inevitable. And since the Nazis were going to triumph anyway, why not join the winning side? So here we have a supreme irony. Quantum mechanics, the theory that Heisenberg pioneered, is used every day in modern electronics, computers, lasers, the internet, satellite communications. Modern society would collapse today without quantum mechanics. We use it in the transistor. We use it in the computers. However, let's be honest about this. Werner Heisenberg also worked on the German atomic bomb.

Well, I'm afraid that's it for Exploration. Once again, our special guest in the first half was Michael Neufeld, author of the book Von Braun, Dreamer of Space, Engineer of War. The author in the second part of Exploration was Daniel Charles, author of the book Mastermind, The Rise and Fall of Fritz Haber, the Nobel laureate who launched the age of chemical warfare. Well, once again, this is Dr. Michio Kaku, professor of theoretical physics at the City College and the Graduate Center of the City University of New York. Join us every week for a discussion of science and its impact on society. And for a copy of today's program, call the Pacifica Program Service at 1-800-735-0230. Good day.

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1: I'm Patrick Davidson. On this episode of Recaps, we're sharing another personal history that CAPS recorded for the Museum of Ventura County's presentation, Ventura County, the Place We Call Home. Today's storyteller is Laura Flores Espinosa.
2: I'm Laura Flores Espinosa, and I am a lifelong resident of Ventura County. I was born in 1954 in Oxnard, California. That was my first home, the home that I will always remember as a child. I was the oldest and only girl in my family. I had three siblings. My father was a labor leader in Ventura County. My mother was a homemaker. And from the both of them, I think that I captured many values, many good habits, and mostly my passion for the community. And so of my memories that I hold very special are Christmas being one of them. My mother always prepared the home, invited both sides of the family. I don't know how. We had a track home. It was not a large home. And prepared the meal and decorated the house. So that was a very, very happy time for me. She always made encanelados, which are cinnamon cookies, and they were a secret recipe passed down from my grandmother, Cruz Bustillos. However, I later learned it wasn't so secret because other people got hold of it. I've had some bad experiences trying to copy that recipe, and it didn't ever quite come out as well as my mother's encanelados. For Thanksgiving, another special occasion, we would spend with my father's side of the family. My uncle was a mayordomo of a ranch, and so we spent time in the orchards as children, all the cousins, and one of the older cousins had an old jalopy car. He gave us rides throughout the orchards. Later, he got a Corvette car, so that was pretty special. I met my husband, who is really the love and strength of our marriage, in 1972, when we both attended Ventura College. And he had just recently come back from Vietnam, was using his veterans benefits, and I was there to study and to learn. I had no interest in him. But he was persistent. And so, yes, we got married in 1974. We started to raise our family of three children in Santa Paula. And this is where we bought our first home, a home that my kids to this day still love. The house was sold and we purchased another house in Santa Paula. We've actually lived in three parts of Santa Paula, three distinct neighborhoods. So we have a wide circle of wonderful friends and family here in Santa Paula. So my mother's family arrived from Shafter, Texas. It's a little ghost town now, but it was a mining town. And so the mines closed, and the Bustillos family arrived in Santa Paula in the 1940s. And there were plenty of jobs, so many people came from Texas to Santa Paula. And it was because of the jobs that were here. I remember having picnics under a tree in my grandmother's yard, my maternal grandmother's yard, and visiting her every Sunday. We would come to Santa Paula. And it was just a very, very special and happy childhood. My mother always took us to parks, museums. We were very fortunate. I did go to private schools, Catholic schools for 12 years. So I feel very privileged myself. And I think it was because of that great background, that wonderful childhood, that I felt driven to get back to my grown-up community now of Santa Paula. We went to Bubbling Springs Park. We caught crawdads. And my brothers rode their Stingray bikes to Silver Strand Beach. We would never do that nowadays with our children, but at that time it was a safer time, perhaps. I went with my girlfriends to ride horses at the old Oxnard Dump, which is now the River Ridge, a very nice development. We had just fun times. As an adult, my husband and I tried to do the best that we could to provide for our children. We wanted them to experience similar things, our culture, our faith. So we did those things that every parent wants for their children. Our children are now adults. One of them lives in Santa Paula, remains in Santa Paula. However, the other two, one lives in Canada and the other one lives out of state. They have good jobs and I'm proud of them. We have one granddaughter, Isabel, and she, of course, is the light of our life. Some interesting things that happened over the years. I mentioned earlier about giving back to the community, and my way of doing so was to be civically engaged, and I encourage other people to do that as well. I heard a term just yesterday. I read a term called to be a citizen and used as a verb. So that's what I've always tried to do throughout my adult life, and I served on the city council from 1994 to 2002. I was the first Latina elected to any city council in Ventura County. I think that's very special, especially since we're commemorating the 150th anniversary of Ventura County. We've been involved, both my husband and I, in Santa Paula Latino Town Hall, all the wonderful nonprofits here that are meant to bring us together as a community, hospice, the Boys and Girls Club. We've done a number of things with those types of organizations. I went to law school as an adult. That was a little unique. I was raising three children, and my husband, as always, was very supportive. And that has served me well because I do a lot of advocacy work in Ventura County, mostly in healthcare access, providing and education. Access, higher education access. So those are some of my passions. I can only say I have very good memories of both my native city of Oxnard and my later wonderful city of Santa Paula. This is a community of culture, the smells of Mexican food, of citrus, the beautiful artwork we have here, the murals. I feel that this is a community like no other. It's very, very special. And I'm sure other people say that from other areas, but it really is something that you feel. And feeling is often hard to describe because it's what's in your heart. It's like, what is love? Well, it's all of the things I've mentioned.
3: Laura, what does home mean to you?
2: Okay. Home is all of the smells, all of the sights, family, love, all of the activities that we spend with our friends, neighbors, our family, things like the Espinosa talent show that we do every Christmas. Originally, we did that to lift the spirits of my mother-in-law because my husband was serving in Vietnam and that cheered her up. And then we did it to entertain the children. It's about the children. You go through phases in your home life. And oftentimes the happiest ones are something to do with children, whether it's your own children, the neighborhood children, or your relatives.
3: Laura, what did you think your parents were looking for when they moved here?
2: Well, I think they moved for a better life, a healthier life. And I say that for my mother's side of the family. Her father got black lung disease from working in the mines. So he came to Santa Paula for the fresh air and the health care that was offered here. My father's side of the family, they were in Oxnard for a long time. I think my grandfather came from Mexico, but it always led by the jobs that might be available.
3: What do you feel their concept of home was at that time?
2: I think it was to provide for their family and enjoy something better than what they had in their childhood. I think they wanted that for us.
3: Did they talk to you a lot about their memories from, their childhood or their lives?
2: My mother did. She had horses. They came from Texas. Their family owned three ranches. And so she talked a lot about that. My father, I think because he was the oldest child and the male child in his family, his mother died in childbirth after one of his from one of his siblings. And I don't think he really had a childhood. I think back now on it, and he had to take his baby sister to school with him in order to go to school in diapers. And thankfully, the Catholic nuns allowed that at that time. It wouldn't happen nowadays, but at that time. But he was so driven to get an education that he had to have been 7, 9 years old. He was caring for all of his siblings while his father went to work. And I think that deprived him of a childhood.
3: What kind of kid were you at that time?
2: Well, I was a bit of a tomboy. My brothers were all playing army. All the neighborhood kids had rifles and helmets and played army, and they wanted me to be the nurse, and I didn't want to be the nurse. I said, no, I want to be the army guy. So, and then my father, we all had chores to do, and my father always gave the boys the yard work and that type of work. And then Laura had to be in the kitchen or cleaning the bathrooms. And one day I put my foot down and I said, no, the boys need to do this. I'll go do yard work.
3: You were a rebel.
2: I think I was.
3: When you look back then, what values do you feel your parents transfer you?
2: I think my parents instilled in me a passion for community, about giving back, and the importance of a good, strong work ethic. Both of them very hard workers.
3: And that's what I was going to ask you. How did they give you those values? What actions did they take?
2: There's a couple of things. One was obviously their modeling of that themselves, working very hard. My mother at home with 4 children, my father working first as a construction laborer, and then he became an executive in the Laborers Local 585. But it was also our conversations at home. In our family, we had very vibrant conversations. It was a lot of politics. That's where my love of politics came from. We talked about current events. We argued. It was loud. And I distinguished that because my husband's side of the family was a little different. His father, for example, viewed political discussion, or, you know, kind of energetic discussion, as arguing. And he, you know, didn't want that at the table. You know, and so, but they're all very vested in the community, and it didn't deter them, but it was definitely a different lifestyle. And so when my husband and I got married, it was a bit of an adjustment because I thought we were having dialogue and he thought we were arguing. I said, no, this is dialogue.
3: When do you feel the concept of home changed for you the first time?
2: Well, I was very young. I was only 19 when I got married. So basically, I went from my father's home to my husband's home. But I must have been pretty mature because that transition was not too difficult. And my husband was always a very good provider, just like my father. All the adult males in my life were always very honorable, hardworking men. And I think about this because later people will be talking about machismo and that word, and they have the wrong concept of what it is. For me, machismo growing up meant my father, my father-in-law, my husband. Those were honorable, noble men. It's a very noble word. It's not a negative word, but it has taken that connotation now. So I resent that because it is not the men that I know and the way I was raised.
3: That rebel spirit that you had at your early years, did that evolve later, or do you still feel that you've been shaking things?
2: Oh, I've never stopped shaking things. In high school, I remember the counselor watching my friend and I, my male friend and I, walking down the hallway and, you know, looking at us like we were doing something wrong. We were just walking to our class, but he saw us every day walking to our class, so he maybe assumed something. And I just remember also in junior high school, seventh grade, you know, I learned never to cross a picket line, of course, from my father. That was the era of Dolores Huerta and Cesar Chavez organizing the United Farm Workers here in Ventura County. And so we had those kinds of conversations at our table in the evenings. And one assignment I did for seventh grade was an essay about the treatment of farm workers. So even at seventh grade, I had this sense of justice or injustice. And then we had a debate with one of the rancher's sons, because many of my classmates were children of the ranchers in the Ventura County. And I prepared, I wrote it, I asked questions of my father. And so I went in ready. And it was a good experience. And the other boy in my class, his name was John, was, you know, equally prepared. And then I ran for school office in high school. So I was always conscious of community and politics and justice.
3: So does that sense of justice or injustice shifted the way you perceive home?
2: Well, I went from a bubble of happiness and everything is beautiful and a sheltered Catholic schoolgirl life to reality. When I moved to Santa Paula, there was racial strife, and it wasn't always the beautiful picture that as a child you see. Not that anybody sheltered me, but I was a child. I was able to enjoy my childhood. But as an adult, I began to see more and more of the injustices in life, and especially in employment, my own employment in particular. I would rate number one on exams for promotions, and I wouldn't get it, you know, things like that. And I started to be more introspective about, well, what am I doing wrong? You know, instead of that outgoing person that I had always been, I felt that I was maybe I was the one doing something wrong. But then as I matured, it really showed me a shift in the culture of the community and the reality of the community.
3: So do you feel that was a shift on the culture of the community, or was it the way you approach life and the community that helped you?
2: Mm. Well, I compare it to the 50s and 60s when I was growing up, and things had improved for Latinos in Ventura County. The men were coming back from the Korean War. They had VA benefits, so they could purchase homes. That was the way you lifted your family life economically. You were able to purchase a home. And in Oxnard, previously it had been redlined, so people of color, including African American and Latinos, could only purchase their homes in certain parts of the area. But after that shift, they were able to purchase homes in other parts of the area. To buy your home, to go from South Oxnard to North Oxnard, oh, you made it. That's what that meant. And my parents made that shift. Unfortunately, it was after I got married, so I never experienced that north side living. I experienced the south side living. But we all got along. Again, that's the childhood memories. So then going to Santa Paula, also as homeowners, my husband and I purchased our home very shortly after we got married. And it was in a mixed community. All the families had children about the ages of our children. And we all were good parents, middle class, I would say. But there was something distinctively different in the political arena. And in 1994, after I was elected, I was an advocate for affordable housing, and that was new at that time. Nowadays, everybody sees that there is a very great need for affordable housing. But in 94, they were very angry and upset, many people in Santa Paula, that we would dare advocate for that. I think there was some resentment that I was a Latina, I was educated, I had a law degree, I came well prepared to all the city council meetings. That just didn't sit well with some people. And I was a strong advocate. I wasn't, of course, what they don't know is I carried my rosary in my pocket. And when I was nervous or it became very heated in the room, I would just rub my rosary beads. And that gave me strength. And I relied on my faith to get me through those terrible times because they were very ugly. I don't even like to talk about it because it was very painful. Painful not only for me, but painful for our community. But there were a lot of good people too. And for them, I'm very grateful.
3: So when I hear your story and so, you know, your upbringing and then getting married and then starting to see a shift in the community and the things that you advocated for. When I, what do you hope people can aspire? I'm trying to relate it to home as well. I also would love to know what you think your what do you think your children think about home?
2: They'll remember our first home on Mariposa Drive because that's where they spent the majority of their childhood. They will remember good times and also some struggles. I think because of my involvement in politics, one of them became very angry because he saw what was going on and he was old enough to understand what was going on. So he became a little rebellious himself. But I'm proud of all three of them because they are all three are politically engaged in one way or the other. And so I think the efforts of my husband and I did have an impact in a positive way on all three of them. One is very much into preserving his indigenous practices. And our daughter is very much into, she is an urban planner and she sees the need for public transportation and the environment, protecting the environment. And our son, our youngest son also, environmentalist and protecting the community. So I'm proud of all three of them.
3: So going back to the question that I asked you at the beginning, after all the things that you've shared with me, what does home mean to you?
2: Home for me is faith, family, and love. It's very simple. And I think all of those three things you nurture throughout your life, and they go through phases, and it's like hills and valleys. Sometimes there are good times and sometimes there's not so good times, but faith, family, and love, I think is that for me narrows it down. The physical house, yes, that is the structure. But it is our families and our neighbors, our community, the extended family. That's how I view it. Our community is our extended family. How can you fail? How can you be unhappy in this life? Because we're surrounded by beauty, not just the physical environment, but the family and the neighbors and all of our compadres. Those are all such really special memories. New Year's dances at the Knights of Columbus here in Santa Paula, always fun. Late night menudo, it always revolved around food. And so that was very much a part of the joy in our lives. Weddings, quinceañeras, just all those special occasions that are so meaningful. We had a compadre recently pass, so it brought back memories of our times together. And I remember, since I did not drink at the time, I was the driver, the designated driver. So I had all these compadres in the car and the big Cadillac, because our compadre was a very successful businessman. And there I was driving. The New Year's Eve party goers.
3: In relationship to this, what do you hope the community can become? What do you hope your legacy will be?
2: Ooh, that's a loaded question. The legacy for me is that we made even a tiny impact on the lives of the community here in Santa Paula. And I see it. I see it, but it's not enough for me because I know there's more to do. We had the first youth master plan. We had affordable housing being built. We had Spanish language translation finally in our Santa Paula City Council meetings. All of those struggles, but we have it now. And it's all for the good because the entire community benefits from that. We hope to have a community college expansion out here. It's been over 21 years since that promise was made. And so that means all the students in the Santa Clara Valley went without the ability for higher education. We will have a brand new hospital built on the 126 with surrounding supportive services for our community. And that's the right thing to do. So that's what I hope to see before my life ends.

0: Hello, I'm Wyatt with ECTV. Today, Camilla Lewis is here interviewing Casey Rodriguez. She is a member of the City of Ventura Arts and Commission Branch. I hope you enjoy this interview.
1: Hi, this is Camilla with ECTV, and today we're here with Casey Rodriguez. How are you doing today?
2: I'm good, thank you. It's an honor to be here. Thank you, students, for inviting me to be here today.
1: Awesome, yeah. So you're a commissioner for Ventura's Art and Culture Commission. Can you tell me a little bit about what that is?
2: Yes, I am a commissioner for the Ventura City Art and Culture Commissioner. And I oversee with my colleagues our local city arts. One of the projects that I was blessed to oversee was the Ventura River Mural Project.
1: So when you're looking over projects such as the Ventura River Trail, when you're signing off on it, what is the process for that? And then what was the process specifically for the River Trail? So what do you guys kind of look for?
2: As a commissioner overseeing a project, we look for first the complete packet. A complete packet usually entails the artist's resume, past work experience, examples of their past work, and their plan for the new art that they're submitting.
1: Okay.
2: So their vision for that work spot.
1: Okay, so then with the Ventura River Trail, what about that process went into that? Is there anything specifically that would qualify them to not pass for the signing off?
2: If like an artist didn't submit a resume or anything lacking information, one of the strong things that we need to know as a commissioner is their past work experience, examples of their art, to make sure that they have the ability to produce what their vision is for that site.
1: Okay. And you volunteer for this, right?
2: Yes, it's a volunteer position. I am grateful that three city council members elected me to be on that commission.
1: What influenced you to go for this?
2: For me personally, I am the only one to represent culture on the Art and Culture Commission. Being a Chumash community member, I am there to make sure that any incoming art displays respectful, accurate Chumash imagery.
1: Okay, and so what band do you belong to in the Chumash?
2: My written lineage begins in 1733 at the village of Humalawu, which is presently known as Malibu. But I also have doctrine in Santa Paula, as well as Ojai and Ventura.
1: Okay. And so you're very politically active in Ventura County. Could you tell me a little bit about that?
2: Yes, on my political stand, I am the second vice president of the Democratic Club of Ventura. I am also a state executive bar member for 8038 through the CADEM, California Democratic Party.
1: Oh.
2: So, yes, being a state executive bar member for the last 2 years, I have gathered, I attended different political events throughout our state, such as in L.A., Sacramento, Visalia, and San Diego.
1: Oh, wow.
2: Yeah,
1: okay.
2: It's been very hands-on the last 2 years in the political realms. And when I'm attending these state events, I'm also a CTA and VESPA union member, which is California Teachers Association, and VESPA is through the Special Ed Union, which is me being a paraeducator at the local school district.
1: Oh, okay. Oh, wow. So this is kind of going back to the politically activeness. In 2020, the Father Sarah statue in front of the Ventura City Hall over here was taken down. And I remember I was there for the protest, and I know that you were there for it to be removed. So what was the process of having it taken down? How long did it take? How difficult was the fight, would you say, as well?
2: Most of the work was definitely on our traditional Chumash elder, Julie Tumamite Stensley's. She had very strong on work with our council and county folks. My personal engagement was just attending on those gatherings, and I'm very very happy to say that during that time when a lot of statues were being removed, we were the only group that was successfully able to remove a statue in a peaceful way. And that was in strong dedication to the writings of Julie Tamait Stinsley's knowing, you know, even though there's people who oppose that position, we needed to still show respect and honor those people as well. So it was very important for us to remove the statue in a peaceful way.
1: So why was the removal of the statue important? And more specifically, why was it important to you?
2: It was important because it was located in an open city space where a lot of people, especially those of Chumash lineage, felt very triggered, very saddened, very unjust place for that statue, because Father Sara was instrumental in the genocide of our people. So seeing that was, you know, very hurtful. You know, we want to be a part of our city. We want to be able to go through our streets feeling happy, feeling joy, and when we see such images, that doesn't create make us want to be around. And you know, it's kind of like the same feeling of having a statue of Hitler, you know, like it's just not a respectful thing to do. And yeah, I'm very grateful that it is where it is now for those people who want to pay tribute to it. And you know, those people have the right to still see the statue, and I'm grateful that they have that place on the mission to visit.
1: Mm-hmm. Okay, and so since you are a commissioner for Ventura's Art and Culture Commission, did the removal of the statue relate to your role in that in any way? Because I know how you're saying you have to sign off on specific projects to happen. Do you think that at some point, like in the past, someone then had to sign on for the statue to be there?
2: I believe the city would have had to given that okay for the statue to be there. I'm not 100% correct though, but I'm sure the city had a say on that.
1: Oh, okay. I was just curiously wondering. Yeah. Okay, and I also see that you're wearing a No More Stolen Sisters pin with a red handprint on it. And recently in the Emmys, the actor Dee Farrell also came up on the red carpet and he had a red handprint on his face. So I just wanted to ask you a little bit today about that pin.
2: Yes, it is connected to MMIW, which is Murder Missing Indigenous Women. Currently, there's thousands of missing or murdered Indigenous women. We've been having this severe issue since 2016, really started getting the highlighting of it in Canada. And we have such an issue with missing and murdered Indigenous women that there is a new law rule that is printed out in the media when a missing and murdered Indigenous woman does end up being noticed, which is called a feather alert.
1: Mm-hmm. So is that a little bit like an Amber Alert, except it's for Indigenous women gone missing?
2: Correct.
1: Okay. Oh, wow. So why is the pin specifically important for you? And I'm glad that you're wearing it on the show today.
2: For me, it's important because I believe good representation matters. I am incredibly grateful for Dee Farrell's strong leadership at the Emmys. You know, we as Indigenous people, we need to be mindful of every spot that we're entering. We need to use that moment and bring representation to such issues. And for me, it just made sense to have it on today where, you know, viewers who might not have heard of MMIW or know what the feather alert is that they see on news channels or on their social media, just bring awareness. It's very important that we take every single second we have to educate.
1: Yeah, and it's sad in the first place that it's even had to get to the point where there are now feather alerts, that it's gone to become such a big issue as well. So that's good to bring awareness to.
2: Thank you.
1: And so in Ventura County, there's also such thing as a Ventura Tide Pod, and that's a podcast, right?
2: Yes, Ventura Tide Pod is an amazing podcast that we have in Ventura. It is very super chill environment where they highlight local politicians, local musicians, local small businesses. They really just try to be a voice to bring representation for Ventura people. They do a little stretch outside of Ventura, but they definitely want to highlight Ventura people. And yeah.
1: How are you involved in this? Have you been on it, or are you a part of, like, running the podcast?
2: I am definitely one who would be honored to be a Ventura Itali Pod family member. I started my work with Ventura Itali Pod when I was council member Liz Campos' campaign manager.
1: Oh, okay.
2: Yes, they were instrumental in getting our amazing council member Campos up on the dais that we are having today. And that's how we started. Because, you know, Councilmember Campos can't attend every meeting because, you know, not every place is ADA.

0: Disability Summit. As in, what is this essentially? Could you explain to me and also the viewers, and how are you involved?
1: Yes, the Ventura County's Disability Summit, the first Disability Summit, was last week, and
0: don't even worry about it.
1: It was under the leadership of County's ADA Chair, Danny Anderson. It was held at the Crown Plaza for 4 days, and it was leaders through the county, through the state, for disability communities. But they had the amazing ARC participants, they had county officials, they had state officials, and we all gathered to learn more about the disability community. And one important thing is for people to know disability is not a bad word. Disability people have rights because of that word itself. And a lot of organizing that took place that week was to educate on how to better serve the disability community, especially in an emergency. With climate change affecting so many people these days, it's really important that we know how to successfully help our disabled community. What do we need to plan before an event happens? And also taught us how to become a better advocate for the disability community, a major community that is overlooked in so many places. And, you know, such things as, you know, having ASL interpreters at City Hall meetings, or making sure that the places that we're trying to relocate people and need to move is wheelchair friendly. Council Member Campos tried to evacuate to the fairgrounds when we had the Thomas fire, and she couldn't attend actually to have shelter because they weren't set up for a wheelchair. These discussions need to happen, and they need to happen before we have an emergency.
0: Yeah, for sure. And you're also a paraeducator, right?
1: Yes.
0: So what do you do for that?
1: I am a paraeducator at the local school district. I am assigned the most amazing student. He is my amazing student. He's a rock star. I've been with him for 3 years, and I am by his side throughout the school day, helping him succeed and learn and grow and have fun. Most importantly, have fun at school and learn how to build better communications and friendships, and just there to be his helping hand to guide him as successfully as I can on his growth as a student.
0: Oh, and what influenced you to take this job?
1: I have always worked within the disability community. I've always been involved. I started attending with the special needs population when I was a kid. I was born a preemie, and so since I was born a preemie, my speech muscles didn't develop all the way. And so for me to get the speech help I needed, I was put into special ed classrooms. And at that young age, before kindergarten, I was very aware of the stigma that parents of special education kids and the students receive. And even at that young age, I wanted to do something about that. I wanted to find a way to bring unity within the whole entire school and not have people think, oh, I'm going to get it, it was contagious, or anything like that. So I was always a strong advocate for the special ed population. I was also an ARC employee for 5 years, working with adults, and that was one of the best experiences ever in my life. And the ARC participants that I worked with are amazing people. And so many people are missing the joy in the lessons that they can teach because they don't give them a time to socialize with them.
0: Mm-hmm.
1: And they're just really amazing people. So that's one of my strong things, is making sure that our disability community members feel included in our city, wherever we are at, making sure that they can join us. And so being just a really dedicated person to bring representation to that community, I've had a heart, and then I became a preschool teacher, and then that led to being in the school district as a paraeducator.
0: Oh, wow. So it sounds like you've been kind of in that system for a really long time. When did that all start? Like, when did you officially take the job?
1: As a paraeducator?
0: Yeah.
1: three.

0: years ago. So the student that I'm assigned is my first student within the school district.
1: Oh, okay.
0: And it's completely amazing. I have the most amazing relationship, not with just my student, but with the student's family. We're very involved as a complete union, as we should be for the success of our student, of their child, because it doesn't just stop at school. We know that we need to be a complete team for him and to be connected at home and at school, and that communication, that relationship that we have been able to foster for 3 years is instrumental to his growth. And I am so proud of where he is today. When I started with him, he was nonverbal, and now he's using his words like nothing, and it's amazing to see the growth that he has. And he's writing his sentences and doing math, and seeing him just succeed is there's no joy like that.
1: Yeah,
0: I'm sure, like a parent, but I'm not a parent, so like, but yeah, it's definitely
1: yeah. Still though, you still feel very much proud because you've been with him throughout this whole time. So yeah.
0: Yes, very much.
1: Yeah, that's so nice. And I just wanted to recircle back to, you mentioned you work through election seasons and with city council members. How did you start getting involved with that, and how long have you been doing that for?
0: My political work was started with the amazing late supervisor, Carmen Ramirez. Then she was an incredible woman that so many of us miss. And being a child, watching the nightly news every night, I heard her name. But at that time, she was just very focused on environmental work. But being that young, I was like, oh my gosh, this woman is amazing. Like, I want to be this woman. Like, here's this strong woman doing exactly what she believes is right. And then later with the statue, that's kind of how I started connected with Carmen, and through emails. And, you know, at that time, I was very far from any government idea, but it was her dedication. It was her taking me under her wing and choosing me to work with her to do like the county seal change, and worked on the Yes on A and B campaign. And seeing someone in the government realm who wasn't just giving words, but was a sincere, committed person who understood the need and the emergency to have Chumash representation, and that now is the time.
1: Mm-hmm.
0: And so for her to give me her friendship and mentorship, and then losing her as quickly as we did, that was my promise to her when she passed, because it's not always safe to be a very strong voice in our community,
1: yeah,
0: or anywhere really. And not everybody wants to do it. It's not everyone's plan to be a voice for people like Carmen was. But I knew that I had the ability to do that because I was always a activist. And so like I knew that I could honor her in that way and be a voice for all people.
1: Yeah.
0: So that entered the political realm. And I was actually the Chumash person who was blessed to give the Chumash blessings at Carmen's memorial services. And I feel like that was like the turning point of my political realm, because a lot of people knew me through my activist work.
1: Yeah.
0: Not realizing, you know, that spot calls different energy. Like, you're there for a reason. You're kind of fed up about something. So that's why you're there. And then to have them see me in such a nurturing moment as those memorial services, I feel like that was an aha moment for a lot of the political people. And they actually came to me a little later down that time and was like, hey, we would like to see if you're interested in pursuing these political positions that we have available, which was the second vice president of the Democratic Club of Ventura.
1: Oh.
0: And I wasn't to go home on it for the first, but they kept asking. And so, like, we believe when we keep getting a message, question asked, there was a reason for it. And I said yes, because I feel like that was a stronger way to carry on Carmen's legacy. So it was just the desire to continue doing her work.
1: Mm-hmm.
0: And so I decided to do that. And then being the second vice president of the Ventura Democratic Club, I was asked to sign up for the KEDM, the state executive board member position. And like, once again, I was like, no, but then other people kept asking. I'm like, okay, like clearly there's a path. There's a reason why these keep coming to me.
1: Yeah.
0: So I signed my name up. Ideally, I had really no, I really thought I wasn't going to win. My idea was like, if I put my name on the ballot, and if it's meant to be, then the next time, then at least the people would see my name or recognize my name. And then maybe that will make me be able to win that position. But to my surprise, I got it the first time around. And it's just been a clear path that's been on my journey.
1: Yeah. Wow, that sounds like it's been a long time from point A to point B. But it really sounds like you're keeping her legacy alive, so that's great. And you guys have done great things.
0: And it's definitely not me. I don't want to make it sound like it's just me that's doing it. A lot of people in our community is doing their individual way of bringing her remembrance of her. And because she's taught a lot of people. She made a lot of people feel seen and loved. And, yeah, she was just an amazing person that a lot of people miss.
1: That's amazing. And so, for my final question for you, I was wondering, so it seems like throughout all of these things that you have accomplished, which you've been a very successful lady, you've done a lot for this community and this city, what does perseverance look like to you, and what message would you like to share with the audience?
0: Perseverance to me means doing what your heart tells you to do. Only you know your path. And you walk your path with your head up high, not letting negativity, not let anybody's opinion about your walk interfere what you know your path is, and waking up every day dedicated to doing what you believe is right, because only you know what is right for yourself. And, you know, sometimes we fall. Sometimes we make mistakes, but perseverance is learning from those mistakes and getting up and doing our best and never stopping.
1: Awesome. And thank you so much for coming. This is Camilla with ECTV. Thanks for tuning in.
2: Hello again. This has been Camilla Lewis interviewing Casey Rodriguez of the City of Ventura Arts and Commission Branch. I'm Wyatt with ECTV. Thank you for watching.

0: Welcome to World Ocean Radio. I'm Peter Neal, founder of the World Ocean Observatory. What is the future without a plan? It's not unusual to go planless or to make a plan, then pay it no attention, or to have a plan that fails, or even to have a plan that does not succeed because it is simply the wrong plan. In a previous edition of World Ocean Radio, I commented on the lack of a national, international plan for the future of the ocean. Plan A today is simply to not have one, to make it up as the present unfolds, to act on impulse, uninformed, irrational, and blind to consequence. And then there is Plan B, the perhaps more responsible design, sometimes strategic and institutionalized by global organizations expressing values by envisioned goals, objectives, and actions, ostensibly to reach a desired conclusion to come. Russia was famous for five-year plans for economic and social development that seemed always to fail. Corporations and nonprofits seem compelled to devote enormous time and effort to the strategic planning process. All good, but in today's world of changing circumstances, sudden shifts in the geopolitical climate, and the to-be-expected unexpected, the pandemics, the unpredictable wars, the volatile market fluctuations, and the aggregated irrationality and absurdity all conspire to turn plans on their heads upside down, even backwards. If there's a true ocean plan today, it is no better than a design of good intentions. I once thought it would be a lucrative business idea to provide every institution, every codified program for the future with a Plan B, an alternative plan, just in case things don't go as planned, and things need to react, turn, and respond to the predictable irrational, because these times are dramatically a-changing in directions and degree, evidently unforeseen by the past planners. It's surely time for a Plan C. Indeed, in the context of our ocean-centric view of the world, a Plan SEA, by which to imagine a future that incorporates the latest, most volatile circumstances into a design of reality-based actions that will shape forward, intent rather than react to, the future. It is time to change the way we see the world. It is not time for revolution, an impossible circular return to the past, nor for an evolution which is just too slow. But it is time for provolution, a collective force forward and through to a new set of values, structures, behaviors, and actions that will correct the negative valence to positive energy and the future. The approach might be centered on the vision of hydraulic society, a social and economic system based on the true asset value of nature, its protection, its sustainability, and its essential contribution to the health, welfare, solace, and support of a global community. Water is the source. It is life, and without it, we have no hope for continuity and progress. To continue to waste it, poison it, consume it without restriction is a unique form of self-inflicted genocide. Even the lemmings had the good sense to jump into the sea. Civilizations have died for lack of water. Are we any different today as we fight over irrigation water, well water, holy water? To foresee consequence and pursue an alternative action in advance, in time. Fresh water, ocean water, water as nurture, water as growth, water at the core of community. These, beyond vacuous symbol, are the core realities of a necessary plan, a sea plan, a plan for sea change in which we can, must, all participate. So let's be smart enough to abandon Plan A before it does us in. Let's take a second look at Plan B, as it too may have been made at the wrong time, with the wrong circumstances as determining factors, and by the wrong people. Let's look forward through imagination and invention. Let's stand up for the future. Let's embrace the wisdom of nature combined to envision a Plan C, a truly strategic plan, based on sustainability and reciprocity, based on a universal, incontrovertible need for the enduring health of body and mind, yours, mine, and strangers worldwide. It cannot be denied. The sea connects all things. We will discuss these issues and more in future editions of World Ocean Radio.
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3: This week on Capitalism, Race, and Democracy.
4: Black people did not celebrate the 4th of July. That was the white folks' celebration. We celebrated Juneteenth, and she explained it to us.
3: San Francisco longshore workers speak out on Juneteenth.
5: Texas also played a special role in beginning the formalization of the commemoration of this day.
3: The state of Texas plays a special role in the history of the Juneteenth celebration.
6: The reality is that this oil blockade has generated a big damage in very and many essential areas of the Cuban society.
3: The U.S. intensifies its deadly blockade of Cuba.
7: It was a clear day. The USS Liberty was one of the most technologically sophisticated ships in the Navy, but it was virtually unarmed, and it was sent to observe the Six-Day War going on in the Middle East between Israel and its neighbors.
3: Outgoing Congressman Thomas Massie puts the Israeli attack on the USS Liberty in the congressional record. From Pacifica Radio, this is Capitalism, Race, and Democracy, a collective effort by producers from Pacifica stations and affiliates across the U.S. I'm your host, Polina Vasilyev.

0: On Juneteenth, 2026, longshore workers in Seattle and San Francisco shut down the ports. At San Francisco ILWU Local 10, which has a majority of black workers, former ILWU 10 Secretary Treasurer Clarence Thomas and ILWU Local 10 Vice President Trent Willis talked about the history of Juneteenth and its lessons for today. They spoke with Pacifica's Steve Zeltzer.
1: We can't lose sight of the fact that the matter of Juneteenth is when in 1865, enslaved Africans, black people in the state of Texas got the word about the Emancipation Proclamation. And it's important to point out that Juneteenth is a black working class oral tradition history. When I was 7 years old, I could remember one 4th of July celebration and my mother telling me and my siblings, because she was from Port Arthur, she's from Port Arthur, Texas, and she said, children, when I grew up in Port Arthur, Texas, black people did not celebrate the 4th of July. That was the white folks' celebration. We celebrated Juneteenth. And she explained it to us so that we could understand it. That was one of my, I guess, one of our first black history lessons. But I think it's important for people to understand that Juneteenth is not only a celebration about freedom, supposed freedom from chattel slavery, but it is also about resistance. And I think that it's important for people to understand that black folks were not docile and just waited for Abraham Lincoln to free the slaves. Nothing could be further from the truth. Professor Gerald Horn, in his book, his latest book has to do with the capital of slavery, Washington, D.C., 1800 to 1865. And he describes enslaved African people as the non-paid or the unpaid sector of the working class. And we cannot forget the fact that African people engaged in slave revolts. One of the most famous, of course, is the one led by Nat Turner. We can't forget about Brother John Brown, who was not black, but he was anti-racist, and his fight and his charge on Harper's Ferry. We cannot forget about the importance of the revolution that took place in Haiti that signaled to people in bondage in the United States of America that they could take on the slave master and win. I just want to say that Juneteenth in particular is important not only for African Americans to understand, but for all working people. And in particularly at this time, you and I, Steve, have had a lot of conversation about what kind of action need to be taken right now when we see the rights of black people in the South to lose representation through gerrymandering and other rigs. The idea of black people being denied their representation is an attack not only on blacks, but it's an attack on our democracy for all Americans in this country, for all working class Americans. And I think that when we talk about what is the real meaning of Juneteenth, I think that we need to be able to connect what happened in 1865 to what is happening right now. And what I'm getting at is the attacks that are going on in the South are very, very much connected to the travails of the history of people of color in this country. We have witnessed the attempts by the Trump administration and other right-wing segregationists to whitewash the institution of slavery, to also revise history as it relates to the defeat of the South. And the whole idea is to take us back to a period of time when black people had no democratic rights, did not have the ability to earn living wages. because these attacks that are going on with regards to blacks and their voting is also happening with regard to the issue of the working class being able to live, have decent wages, have livable wages, the ability to organize. What we see right now is what we could look back in history and compare to the Roaring Twenties, the Gilded Age, where the labor was under attack, being smashed. Workers were being controlled by robber barons, and so we can see that the billionaire class is trying to take us back to that period of time. That's what Trump means when he says, make America great again. What he's talking about is when black people were in bondage and the working class did not have unions, and we were desperate in fighting and in a situation of desperation. And so right now, with Juneteenth, this should be a wake-up call and a rallying cry to renew the fight and struggle for democracy. One of the reasons why the ILWU has a great history with regards to the issue of anti-racism and freedom fighters is because we can look at how this particular organization came into being. The 1934 strike, which was led by a man by the name of Harry Bridges from Australia, who was a rank and file leader and who was confronted with the reality of having to take on the issue of white supremacy within the trade union movement because the employers were constantly using African Americans who were not members of the union as scabs to cross the picket line. And it wasn't until the recognition of Bridges and others that they had to come to grips with making the connection between race and class and reaching out to black labor leaders such as C.L. Dellums for the purpose of being able to go into black churches and to appeal to the black community not to cross the picket line. Those are facts. This kind of history is being hidden. This kind of history is being ignored. And that's why I'm talking about it today, because when we look at that particular reality and we see that the black community had no reason at all to believe anything that Harry Bridges was saying, but they trusted him to the degree that they decided to stop crossing that picket line. And that was a major reason for the victory of longshore workers in 1934. And that history is so relevant to the history of what the ILWU has stood for nearly 90 years. And I think that today, with Juneteenth, we have to be able to connect those dots. We have to be able to look at that history and give us some direction as to where we should go in the very near future. But I would like to say this. I believe that at this point in time, we need to have a national day of action. And what I mean by that is that the working class needs to be able to understand that the history of denial of voting rights for black people is something that is very much a working class issue for all working people, because this is an attack on democracy for all of us. And we need to wake up to understand that. And so a national day of action right now would be most appropriate. And I would envision that to take on the form of a national strike where workers don't go to work. November the 4th, which is election day, would seem to be an appropriate day to take such an action. People could be able to be working. Folks could be assured that they could go to the polls by not working. We can only anticipate what kind of shenanigans Trump may decide to pull in terms of suppressing the vote, doing things to discourage people from voting. And the only real way to challenge that is by having people in the streets and voting and being on guard to be able to challenge any kind of foolishness that might occur to, in some way, suppress people's voting rights. So I think that a national call to action would be an appropriate measure to take right now with regards to how we could build on this Juneteenth celebration. And I'm hoping that we can see the kind of response from labor. People are too caught up right now in hoping that the Democratic Party is going to be victorious in the midterm elections. There's no guarantee of that at all. And even if that is true, who are these Democrats that are running? Are we going to see a situation similar to what we saw during the Obama years, where the Democrats controlled the House and Senate, and we still couldn't get the Employee Free Choice Act passed because you had conservative Democrats? So the working class needs to be mobilizing and organizing in its own name, independent of the Democratic Party. But make no mistake about it, we have to take the issue of the challenges to black representation as an attack on all of our democracy.
0: That was San Francisco ILWU Local 10's former Secretary Treasurer Clarence Thomas. Next, Pacifica's Steve Zeltzer spoke to ILWU Local 10 Vice President Trent Willis.
2: In history, tell you 400 years of oppression, okay? That we're still going through, okay? We've come a long way, but it's far from perfect. Even within the ILWU, the reason I love this union is because this union is one of the few unions that I've seen take steps, at least take steps, to resolve the division issue of racial division. We've taken steps to do it. Now, the union has not been perfect. We've had our racial problems within the ILWU, okay? But at least I can say the ILWU's taken steps, okay? Develop programs, put committees together, like the AALC, the African American Longshore Coalition. We've solved problems internally with the help of black people in this union and other minorities to solve those kind of problems. You got other unions that just do their whole white supremacist activity and they act just like regular society. Okay, so the black people and minorities don't owe those unions any loyalty. Okay, a black man can't even get in your union because you got your good old boy thing going. That's the problem with the labor movement. This country has a problem, no matter what part of the country we're talking about, whether it's liberal or conservative. This country has a problem with accountability when it comes to racism. Okay? You hear a lot of white people saying, why does it have to be about race? Well, we should be asking you the f***ing question, why does everything have to be about race? That's what black people want to know. Why does it have to be about race? Why can't we just go somewhere and be treated fairly like everybody else? Why does it have to be about race? That's what we want to know. Okay? Quit taking our terms. Just let me say that black fatigue. Black fatigue was a term that black people used. We're the ones tired, okay? Now, these white supremacists has hijacked that term, and they're using it like they have black fatigue. What the hell are you tired of? Black people aren't doing a goddamn thing to you. like people misuse the word racist. They don't know what it means, okay? Black people cannot be racist because we're not in control of any industries or any, we're not in control of any political systems or anything that affects white people's lives. Like, we're not in charge of anything where we can make white people's lives miserable, okay? But it is like that the other way around. That's where the word racist comes from, when you are in control of somebody's livelihood and you use that control to make them miserable because of the color of their skin, okay? People don't know the correct terms. They don't know the correct meanings of words. This is why everything's in chaos. There's a difference between a bigot and a racist. There are a lot more bigots in the country than there are racists, believe it or not.
3: And what should labor and all working people do about it? Because we're facing frontal attacks, the threat of fascism. We have a fascist government that wants to kill people, spending $70 billion for more ICE thugs, more prisons. They're going to be putting black and brown people, working people, unionists in these prisons. It seems like on Juneteenth, the threat of going back to slavery is here. And what needs to be done about it? There's been no protest against, getting kicking blacks out of representation in the South. I mean, does there need to be a national movement in this country to really fight this and prepare against a dictatorship?
2: Yeah. Well, there are protests happening. And there's a lot of opposition to what's going on as far as the gerrymandering and all of that. There's just no question as to what's going on now. Now, you talk about what the labor movement can do. That was your original question, right? I think we all know what the labor movement can do. What would the labor movement do in France? Tell me what the labor movement would do in France. What do the laborers in France do when France as a country starts messing with the workers? What do they do? Okay, you got all of these so-called, they call them socialist countries. You know, the countries that provide health care for their workers and they treat their workers half decent. They say, oh, that's socialism. Okay, you don't want that. That's what they tell American workers. You don't want socialism. Okay, well, what should we want in socialism place? Should it be capitalism? Because right now you're experiencing what capitalism is doing for your ass right now. Okay, so if you're a worker at home listening to me talk, right, I shouldn't even have to tell you what to do as a worker in response to all of this. Okay? You do the same thing workers have done since the beginning of organized labor. You put the tools down. Okay? Anything you talking about doing other than that, or at least organizing towards that, is, okay, you're dealing with people that don't care about anything but money. They don't care about your life. They don't care if you die. They don't care if you protest, especially if you protest on the weekends and you're doing things that's not costing them any money or anything. They don't care. That is the reality of it. A lot of people are scared to say what the reality is, okay? But this whole system is based on monetary gain. It's money, okay? And if you're not affecting anybody's money, or if you're not in a position to affect anybody's money, then nobody's going to listen to you, okay? Now, we could talk about Iran right now. You think the only reason Iran is still there is because somebody got a conscience and said, oh, let's not mess with Iran. No, Iran is stopping a whole bunch of people's money, okay? Iran is shutting down the Strait of Hormuz, okay? What the hell are working people doing in the United States? But talking a lot. Let's just be real. We can have a rally. We get up on stage. That's wrong what they're doing. And we're educating all of our working brothers and sisters to tell them what's wrong. Well, how long are we going to keep saying what's wrong? We're real good at hooping and hollering about what's wrong. What are you going to do about it? What are you going to do? You're going to call your congressperson that's got a lobbyist in his pocket? Okay, when are you going to vote to end the electoral system? That's a problem. Okay, when are we going to vote to get rid of the lobbyists? What do we have lobbyists for? Those are just people that go and pay the elected officials off so they don't listen to us. Okay, and you start explaining stuff to people simple like that. That's what a lobbyist does. They go in there and they offer congressmen and senators and elected officials, they offer them money. Okay, one of the biggest lobbyists is Israel. That's why you can't hardly get any of these congressmen and senators to speak against Israel, because Israel's paying them. Okay, so if you cut out all of the paying off the elected officials, because they're supposed to listen to us. They're not supposed to get elected by us and go in there and cast their vote for the highest bidder. They're supposed to cast their vote the way we want them to. That's why this country is in chaos.
0: That was ILWU Local 10 Vice President Trent Willis speaking to Pacifica's Steve Zeltzer on Juneteenth, June 19, 2026, as longshore workers in Seattle and San Francisco shut down the ports.

0: That was Prince. When will we be paid? You're listening to Pacifica's Capitalism, Race, and Democracy. I'm Paulina Vasilyev. Next, we share a Juneteenth report from Capitalism, Race, and Democracy producer Akua Holt of Pacifica Radio, KPFT, in Houston, Texas.
1: Texas House Bill 1016 was created by State Representative Al Edwards and passed in the 66th legislature regular session, declaring June 19th Emancipation Day in Texas. It became a legal state holiday in 1980. The celebration of Juneteenth continues across the state of Texas with family gatherings, lectures, parades, and community events. Attorney Craig Washington, former Houston activist and politician, served in the Texas State House of Representatives, the Texas State Senate, and the U.S. House of Representatives. Washington spoke with former interim general manager, Dr. Obadike Kamau of KPFT Houston.
2: Let's talk about the history of Juneteenth. This is something that happened really as the Civil War was winding down. Major General Granger came into Galveston and through his field order number 3, read the Emancipation Proclamation by Abraham Lincoln. And with that was supposed to have officially freed African people in the state of Texas. Why don't you pick it up from there? What do you understand about the story?
3: My understanding is that General Granger arrived by sea through the Gulf of Mexico, and strategically Galveston was chosen as the point to come ashore, one, because it's an island, and two, because the politics and the social strata was a little bit different than it was in other parts of Texas after the Civil War and during and after Reconstruction. And Colonel Granger came with a contingent of colored troops, which was much to the amazement of many of the local people. I've read that they were, because they had weapons. Before that, it was a rarity to see a person of African descent with a firearm of any kind. And I'm certain, given the totality of the circumstances of what I read, that was done to make a point. To the amazement and first knowledge of most of the people assembled who happened to have been of African descent. I believe it's the second stanza of the Lift Every Voice and Sing, which many of us have adopted and called the Negro National Anthem. There's a one stanza, a line that says, "We have come to the place for which our fathers sighed," and they had arrived as the people had wanted all of their lives, and that is to be free again, because remember, they were free when they went after. That tradition of celebration has carried forward from that day to this day. There have been always celebrations in the state of Texas, and as Texans have gone to other places, as far away as California and to other countries even, and into the East Coast and up the East Coast, most states have some sort of contingent of people who celebrate Juneteenth, and they still call it Juneteenth. And far and wide, it's in recognition of that event on that day.
2: Texas played a special role in the celebration of Juneteenth. It occurred in Texas. When Granger came in, he emancipated descendants of Africans in the state of Texas, but the emancipation was supposed to apply to all of the states who had practiced enslavement and were still a part of the Confederacy. This effort was meant not just to free Africans in Texas, but really Africans throughout the enslaved states. And as you said, this day has been celebrated since 1865, more than 100 years. Texas also played a special role in beginning the formalization of the commemoration of this day. And one of your former colleagues, Al Edwards, was kind of the tip of the spear in this effort. Can you talk about Al and the fight to get the state of Texas to recognize Juneteenth?
3: I'd be happy to. Representative Edwards was multifaceted but singular of purpose. He was doggedly determined to pass legislation to make the 19th of June or Juneteenth 16th, a state holiday in the state of Texas. He met with trials and tribulations, as the song says, through many toils and snares, but eventually he was able to accomplish it because he stayed singular of purpose and he stayed focused on the prize. And the prize was to have a day that all people could celebrate, not just those of us, but people of all stripes and colors and styles and types and whatever reason we use to divide God's creatures from each other, ought to be happy when slavery no longer exists, when human bondage no longer exists. And so there are a lot of people who are not of African descent who also join in the celebration because it's a celebration of freedom. And Martin Luther King said, none of us are free until all of us are free. But Al was on the money. He was the tip of the spear. He stayed on the point, and he got it done.
2: Thank you for giving us a little of the legislative history of how Juneteenth became a state of Texas law. And also, very quickly, what do you think of the effort to make it a national holiday?
3: I think it's worthy of the effort, and I hope that they get it passed. Anything that brings us together in peace and in harmony, regardless of what our background is a good thing. If we can have a good time and celebrate each other and celebrate freedom in general, just like we do the 4th of July, then I think it's a good thing, and I hope it passes.
2: Former Congressman Craig Washington is also a former Texas State Senator and also a former member of the Texas State House. Brother Washington has shared with us some history of the holiday, Juneteenth, and most importantly, he shared with us how the first formal commemoration of Juneteenth by a governmental body took place. We want to honor the memory of Al Edwards, the brother who was so very, very involved.
1: Special thanks to Dr. Obadike Kamau of KPFT and former Congressman Craig Washington.
0: We thank Capitalism, Race, and Democracy producer Akua Holt of Pacifica Radio, KPFT in Houston, Texas, for that contribution.

0: fertile ground, broken branches. This is Pacifica's Capitalism, Race, and Democracy. I'm your host, Paulina Vasiliev. Donald Trump and his Secretary of State Marco Rubio are seeking to strangle Cuba with a total blockade of oil shipments to the island nation in order to get the communist government to capitulate to the demands of the United States. At last week's Labor Notes conference in Chicago, the Deputy Chief of Mission of the Embassy of Cuba to the United States, Ambassador Tanieres Diegues, spoke about the starvation and closure of hospitals, killing babies and other patients from the lack of energy.
1: I would like to thank, on behalf of the Cuban people, on behalf of our government, the solidarity with the people of Cuba. It's very important to have you here, all the show of solidarity that you have been given to the Cuban people. I mean, from my heart, I would like to thank. Thanks as well, Amber, for your touching and emotional, statement. My purpose here and the main goal is to update our friends here in the United States about the current situation in our country. As Amber mentioned, since January 29, there is a blockade on oil to Cuba and has been prohibited for the United States administration, any shipment oil to Cuba. We have been received one of them during more than 6 months, and of course this blockade is adding to the already hard big framework of the blockade that we have been receiving for more than 60 years. Because it's not, the blockade is not coming from January. Has been doing and damaged the Cuban people more than 60 years, and now in January increase this measure with the siege of oil that prohibit any shipment to Cuba. And in May 1st, during this big stand that Cuban people normally does in Havana and in whole country, the administration take other executive order expanding the scope of the measure of the January 29 executive order and created a new unilateral coercive measure with secondary measures as well, and trying to put more pressure in different enterprise companies that have an important place in the Cuban economy. This is the, let's say, legal situation, but behind that, the Cuban people has been damaged a lot since January 29 under the argument that Cuba represents a threat to the United States. This was the main argument for take this kind of measures against Cuba. And the real thing is that Cuba is not represent any threat to the United States and to any other country. Cuba has been, during many years, has been bringing solidarity to different parts of the world. Cuba has bring doctors, has bring teachers, has finished with illiteracy in different parts of the world with a Cuba pedagogical method, Yes I Can, and we have been always collaborating with the people most in need around the world, including with the people of United States, in which we have, for example, more than 200 doctors graduated in Cuba for free here in the United States today. Yeah. Despite the blockade and despite the policy of the United States against Cuba. And this is what we are doing during more than 60 years, because this is part of the main values of our people. And we will continue to do so. But the reality is that this oil blockade has been generated a big damage in very and many essential areas of the Cuban society that has been affected Because the energy is not only necessary to transportation and to have in houses, etc., or to keep the economy. It's as well necessary for maintain the hospital, the service of the hospital, for maintain the service of the different education institutions, etc. And the life of the Cuban workers has been damaged a lot with this oil blockade. For example, I'm going to give you some numbers to have an idea what happened today in Cuba. We have, for example, more than 96,000 people waiting for surgeries in Cuba today because we don't have energy enough in the hospitals to do it. We have doctors we have medicine because we produce our own medicines. And I'm going to speak after of the damage of the biotech sector. But the people need, the hospital need energy to do the surgeries. We have more than 32,000 pregnancy people, our country, waiting for different kind of treatment. Where our country is very well known because we have a big and important and free and universal program of maternity, of care of maternity. And this has been very damaged for the oil blockade. Today, even in these circumstances, we're trying to prioritize this kind of issue and this kind of sector in the society. For example, the Organization of Health recognized Cuba because we have kept it, including in these circumstances, non-transmission of HIV mother to children. The only country around the world that today have this successful result. And including with this oil blockade has been very difficult, but we prioritize the care of the mother, the care of the children. This has been very affected. For example, the hope of life of the children with cancer in Cuba has been, that normally is 80%, has been decreased to 60% because of the energy crisis. This is cruel. I don't have other word to characterize this situation. It's cruel, and our people deserve to live in peace and to live and to develop for our, with our own resources and with our own for our own. The situation is very difficult, in particular in the area of health, because we have a universal and free health care system in which we protect, the state protects a lot at trying to develop, but it's very difficult to maintain the health service because without energy, it's impossible that, for example, babies that are in intensive care don't die when the air finished because the energy down. I mean, the mothers are see how the babies are dying, or the nurses need to hug the babies because before they're dying, because they know that they are going to die. It's a situation that cannot be explained to any mother. If there is any mother in these rooms, know what I mean. There is not argument, not explanation, any possibility to explain to a mother that this is will be happen. I mean, it's very cruel to have this situation, and in particular, this siege of oil has been damaged to the Cuban worker class, to the Cuban worker people, because the people of Cuba is that, is a worker. All of us, as we are not part of the elite, we are part of the worker people. I mean,

0: country, for Cuba and for United States to have a good relation as neighbor. We have border in common in the sea. We have, things to share and that could be beneficial for both sides. One of them, for example, is biotech sector. Despite the blockade, despite the very hard circumstances in which Cuba has been developed during these years, we have been able to develop a big biotech sector. We have a lot of innovative products in biotech sector. For example, EverProp P, which reduced the risk of amputation of diabetic foot in more than 80%. Diabetic is a problem here in the United States. And this product cannot be used for the United States people because they blockade. We recently have been developed a very innovative product against Alzheimer's, a big problem in the United States. I invite you to see a documentary about this product that is named Teresita's Dream, because the doctor of which, has the research about this product, the name is Teresita, and his mother died from Alzheimer's, and she passed all the life trying to research about this medicine. It's a beautiful documentary. But we have this innovative product, and the United States people cannot use because they blockade. We have been developed during the last month with this blockade of oil, the vaccine against lung cancer, and one vaccine against different type of cancers that can be used and can be beneficial for United States people. This cannot be used for the United States people because the insane and nonsense policy against Cuba. Because, everything could be in the future, together built, research together, both sides, researchers from Cuba, researchers from United States can exchange information. This is what we want, but on the basis of the respect of our sovereignty. Because, of course, that we want to have a good relation with our neighbor, but the only rule that Cuba has been asking is nothing impossible to do it. It's respect to our sovereignty and to our independence, because no country has the right to dictate what happened in Cuba. Cuba is not perfect, but the Cuban problem should be resolved for the Cubans, not for anything else.
1: That was Ambassador Tanieris Diegues, Deputy Chief of Mission of the Embassy of Cuba to the United States, speaking at the Labor Notes National Conference in Chicago.

0: This is Pacifica's Capitalism, Race, and Democracy. I'm Paulina Vasilyev. On the floor of the House of Representatives on June 8th, recently primaried Kentucky Republican Congressman Thomas Massie ended 59 years of congressional silence about the Israeli military's deadly attack on the USS Liberty. The Liberty was a U.S. Navy technical research, i.e. electronic surveillance, spy ship, then sailing in international waters off Palestine when Israel launched its six-day war against Egypt, Syria, Jordan, and Palestine on June 5th. The Israeli air and naval attacks on the ship, which began on June 8th, went on for more than 30 hours and killed 34 American sailors and naval personnel while wounding 174 others.
1: We now recognize the gentleman from Kentucky, Mr. Massie, for 5 minutes.
2: I request unanimous consent to revise and extend my marks and to introduce other material into the record.
1: Without objection.
2: Mr. Speaker, it's my great honor, maybe one of the biggest honors of my lifetime, to stand here on the floor and do something that's 59 years overdue, to recognize the survivors and those who gave their lives on the USS Liberty 59 years ago today, when they were viciously attacked by IDF jets and also after that by torpedo boats. I'm going to tell you a little bit of their story. And there, by the way, there's at least a dozen of them here today with us. I just met with them in my office, and they related this story to me. You know, it was a clear day. The USS Liberty was one of the most technologically sophisticated ships in the Navy, but it was virtually unarmed, and it was sent to observe the six-day war going on in the Middle East between Israel and its neighbors. It arrived on June 7th. And the weather was clear. The planes came out to meet them, to investigate. And then on the next day, on June 8th, they started the day. The visibility was unlimited. The American flag was flying proudly on the USS Liberty. More planes came from Israel to surveil the boat, the ship. And they thought they were in good shape. But what happened next surprised them all. French Mirage jets showed up. And for 25 minutes, strafed and attacked the USS Liberty. They shot rockets. They shot 30-millimeter cannons into the hull and into the ship. They even dropped napalm on the bridge of the ship. This was an effort to kill everybody on board. There was no intention of taking prisoners. After the 25 grueling minutes of attack on this virtually unarmed ship, and they thought things were over and they could recover. The torpedo boats showed up, three torpedo boats. They launched four torpedoes. One of them hit the hull of the USS Liberty and killed 25 people instantly. It blew a 40-foot by 40-foot hole in the side of this ship. They were intent on sinking it. But they were also intent on not having a single survivor. According to eyewitness accounts, the Israelis machine gunned the lifeboats that they put down. They machine gunned the firefighters who were on the deck. They were bringing the wounded and the dead to the mess hall to triage them. They had one doctor who was trying to help them all, put a few stitches in. It was harrowing, and it's amazing. If not for that crew, that boat would have sunk that day. But it still wasn't over. Helicopters showed up. Combat helicopters. And the USS Liberty, even though their signals were being jammed by the Israelis, got a signal out. And there were ships that tried to respond. The USS Saratoga, the USS America sent planes, both of them sent planes to help the USS Liberty. And something happened that's never happened before. A ship under attack, the planes were recalled. This has never happened before. And they sat there for 17 hours, 34 dead, 174 wounded, out of 294 crew members. That's over 70% casualty rate, unheard of. The Israelis were intent on leaving no survivor. And what about our own military? Why did they not send anybody for 17 hours to help these men? So what really happened? You know, the official reports say that it was a case of mistaken identity. But if you listen to Dean Rusk, former Secretary of State, Richard Helms, CIA Director, Bobby Ray Inman, head of the NSA, Captain Ward Boston, who was the chief counsel of the Court of Inquiry, if you listen to Admiral Moore, who served in Pearl Harbor, Midway, commanded both the Atlantic and Pacific Fleet, and was chairman of the Joint Chiefs of Staff, none of these distinguished men think this was an accident. They think it was intentional murder by the country of Israel, either as a false flag operation or because they simply didn't want anybody observing what they were doing that day. Well, I've got a call to action for everybody here. Honor these individuals. Quit ignoring that they exist. Go to their website, ussliberty.org. Support them. And while they're still alive, they need closure. Let's give them closure. Let's have an investigation. Let's pass a resolution honoring them. It's long overdue. And then they can have their justice. With that, I yield back. And I ask unanimous consent to enter into the record a declaration of Ward Boston declaring that the only official court of inquiry was invalid.
1: Without objection, so ordered.
2: I yield back.
1: The gentleman yields back.
0: That was outgoing Republican Kentucky Congressman Thomas Massie speaking on the floor of Congress about Israel's attack on the USS Liberty during the June 1967 six-day war it waged against Egypt, Jordan, Syria, and Palestine. And that concludes today's edition of Capitalism, Race, and Democracy. We thank all of Pacifica's sister stations and affiliates who contribute to the production of this show. Today's program was produced by the Capitalism, Race, and Democracy Collective with contributions from Steve Zeltzer, Ann Garrison, Akua Holt, Thomas O'Rourke, and myself, Polina Vasilyev. You can find this and all previous episodes at our website, capitalismraceanddemocracy.org. 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I've been your host, Polina Vasilyev. Thanks for listening.

0: Welcome to Possibly, where we take on huge problems like the future of our planet and break them down into small questions with unexpected answers. I'm Megan Hall. This episode, we're taking a closer look at how we store dairy, from modern refrigeration to cheesecakes. We had Samantha Zhang and Nat Hardy from our Possibly team look into this.
1: Hi, Megan.
2: Hello.
0: In our last episode, we talked about the environmental impacts of dairy production. But what about storing all that dairy?
1: Yeah, it doesn't matter if it's cheese, butter, or even dry milk. When we have extra dairy, we need more cold storage.
0: And I'm assuming that uses a lot of energy, right?
2: Yeah, it can. But there's actually a way to store dairy efficiently, using the earth. At one point in time, there were government-sanctioned cheese caves.
1: To explain, we're going to have to start with a little history lesson. It all goes back to a 1949 program when the government decided to buy lots and lots of storable dairy products.
0: Why would they do that?
2: At the time, they wanted to protect dairy farmers and keep milk prices stable. So the government became a very predictable customer.
1: In the 70s, the program expanded, and the government was buying large quantities of cheese. So much cheese that they had to store it in caves.
0: So there are caves somewhere in the United States that are just full of government cheese?
2: Well, the U.S. government doesn't really do that anymore.
1: But there are still plenty of private groups that store their cheese in caves.
2: To figure out why, we talked to Doug Hales, a professor of operations and supply chain management at the University of Rhode Island.
1: He says, once you cool down a storage location, you want to minimize the energy you need to keep it cold.
3: The key to efficient refrigeration is the insulation of the facilities that are being cooled.
1: Guess what's great at maintaining cold temperatures?
3: The earth soil is one of the best insulators out there.
2: So companies like Kraft use spaces like the Springfield Underground, an old limestone quarry and cave complex in Missouri, for cheese storage.
1: And that's not the only one.
3: At Clemson University, they actually had an ice cream and cheese and mushroom growing facility inside caves in the area for that very reason.
0: So storing stuff in caves is a climate-friendly solution. Why don't we do this with everything that needs to stay cold?
2: Well,
3: earthen areas are difficult to be found close enough to the large cities.
1: And this lack of natural spaces means we tend to turn towards modern refrigerated facilities.
2: But some people have figured out a way to use the cooling power of the earth in places without natural caves.
1: To find out more, we talked to Laura Haverland, the owner behind Sweet and Salty Farms right here in Little Compton, Rhode Island.
4: Our cheese cave is actually an above ground space because if you dig down at all in Little Compton, you very quickly hit the water table.
2: So instead of digging an entirely underground space,
4: you know, we worked with our builder and they thought they were going to have a lot of fill anyway from creating the building space.
1: They took that fill, the excavated dirt from digging the foundation, and piled it up on the sides of the building.
2: This eco-friendly building saves energy with its own earthen insulation. And there's another upside to the design.
1: For the cows.
4: The cows actually come and graze on top of the cheese cave because it's grass and that's easier for us than cutting it or weed whacking it. And so the surrounding dirt is actually creating food for our animals as well.
2: So maybe we can consider more green refrigeration solutions like the one from Sweet and Salty Farms.
1: Who knew that storing government cheese in caves wasn't so absurd after all?
0: Great. Thanks, Samantha and Nat. That's it for today. You can find more information or ask a question about the ways your choices affect our planet at askpossibly.org. You can also subscribe to Possibly wherever you get your podcasts or follow us on social media at askpossibly. 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

0: You are listening to Spoiler Alert Radio, conversations on the craft of filmmaking. I am your host, Tony Panacchia. On this episode of Spoiler Alert Radio, we speak with British production designer Daniel Taylor. Daniel has been working in art departments in the film industry for over 25 years. Before becoming a production designer, he worked as a supervising art director on highly acclaimed television projects such as Top Boy, the BAFTA-winning Wallander, and Our Loved Boy. Daniel has frequently collaborated with production designer Susie Davies on award-winning feature films such as Mr. Turner, The Zookeeper's Wife, On Chesil Beach, and Peterloo. Following Daniel's design of the historical fantasy television series Britannia 2, he went on to design the BAFTA-nominated feature film Dream Horse, followed by John S. Baird's feature film Tetris. Daniel's more recent credits include the spy thriller Argylle, the series True Detective Night Country, for which Daniel received an Emmy nomination, and the historical drama Pressure, about the lead-up to D-Day, starring Brendan Fraser and Andrew Scott. Welcome, Daniel Taylor, to Spoiler Alert Radio.
1: Hello. Hi. Nice to meet you, Tony.
0: Great. So can you talk a little bit about your background and how you developed an interest in film generally and the art department in particular before deciding to pursue those as a career?
1: My introduction into the film industry was slightly unorthodox. I grew up understanding that there was a film industry, but not really understanding that you could get into the film industry. The film industry was something for everyday people like me to work in. None of my parents or my friends or family knew anybody in the film industry. And over here, it is quite generational. And if your parents work in the industry, it's likely that you're going to be working in the industry. So I wasn't really kind of aware that it was an option. And I was studying in London to become an airline pilot. I had joined the Air Cadets, which is the equivalent of the mini RAF, with a view to trying to become a commercial airline pilot. And then I watched Trainspotting, and it completely turned my world upside down. That was in the summer of 1996. And I remember kind of going home to speak to mum and dad and saying to them, I no longer want to be an airline pilot. I want to be involved in telling stories like this one, which was obviously about a heroin addict at Edinburgh. And it was quite a sketchy, full-on film that I don't think my parents, well, I don't think they'd actually heard about, fortunately, because I think if they had seen it, they probably would have said no there and then. But fortunately, they kind of backed me. I got a job as a runner through a friend of a friend of a friend owned a construction company. And I went to meet the production designer and the construction manager straight out of school when I was like 18. I was in a three-piece suit, which you never wear to an interview, and you certainly never wear to a construction workshop, and turned up with my little briefcase that I'd got from school. And I met a production designer called Mike Oxley. Mike Oxley, it turns out, had gone to the very same school that I'd gone to, but 60 years before, which was Halliford School in Shepperton in southwest London. And then and there offered me the job. And that job was on a production for a TV show called Bad Girls. And I started out as a runner in 99. And yeah, it's now 2025 and I'm still in the biz.
0: So you've worked in an art director role along with production designer Susie Davies on several notable films, the first being Mr. Turner, about British painter J.M.W. Turner. What were some challenges in both doing the research and the physical creations for reproductions of Turner's work, as well as other artists of the period, along with the realistic, partially finished works of his?
1: That job, in that respect, was incredibly tricky. Because you're right, we had a number of kind of half-finished, three-quarter-finished, quarter-started works by Turner with many different works of art that we see at these various stages throughout the film. And then we had to kind of recreate the Royal Academy. We had two amazing resources up our sleeve. We had Charlie Cobb, who essentially did all of the Turner work. And we had Jane Brodie, who was our graphic art director, who completely understood what Susie wanted to create in terms of the Royal Academy and understood that it was going to be, there was going to be a degree of reprinting with kind of working over the top. There was going to be a degree of kind of copying the styles to try and recreate them as truthfully as possible. And then we had to go off of paintings from the time to understand how they were hung, specifically at the Royal Academy. The reference and research is done a lot, very interestingly, with the cast. I'm not sure if you're familiar with the Mike Leigh film process, but what he likes to do is bring in a selection of actors, talk to them very liberally, very loosely about the type of story I think that he wants to tell. And then he sets up sequences and scenes where the actors rehearse elements of a story or the life of Turner. And then Mike will pull out sequences and scenes and little vignettes and moments that he finds interesting. And over the course of 6 months, 9 months, we'll then knit them back together to make a story. So the script comes out of the rehearsing. The script comes from this technique that he employs with these actors. So I wasn't a part of this. This would be a Susie and a Charlotte thing, the set decorator and the designer. They would sit down with the actors and they would sit down with Mike and they would understand a little bit more from the performances they've watched and the conversations they have with the actors about what this character is, what this character is about. Of course, they have to do their own research and reference too once they've had that conversation. But in order to decorate an interior, a domestic interior, those conversations need to have happened with Mike and then happen with the actor. I think they're called actor surgeries. And then basically the three or four of them, the small group of them, then decide and talk through the size of the room, the dressing in the room, the layout of the room, the colorways in the room, whether it's wallpapered, whether it's floorboarded. So the design process is quite organic and it happens ultimately with a few people. And then it's my job, or it was my job then, to speak to Susie and understand more specifically about what she needed me to do in terms of the size of the build, the type of paint or wallpaper that's going to be going on inside the spaces, and then a little bit more from Charlotte about the dressing. I had to bring kind of their worlds to life based on conversations they'd had with Mike and the actors. So the process on Mr. Turner and Peterloo has been very, very different to any other filmmaking experience I've had.
0: So you were production designer for the second season of the series Britannia, a historical fantasy drama set in AD 43 during the Roman invasion of Britain. Can you talk about working in period but with modern sensibilities and even a certain psychedelic tone? And what were some key differences between the look and feel of the second season versus the first?
1: So the first was shot in Prague, and I think that Neil Street and Vertigo, who are the production company, felt like they wanted to bring it back to Britain. What I discovered through working on that show is that actually the tree stock or type of wood and forest you get in Eastern Europe is very, very different to Britain back at that time. And I felt like they wanted to make it feel a little bit more typically British in terms of the environment, the scenery. So we were tasked with bringing all the stuff back as well, actually, which was quite a mission in itself, because they set the season up assuming it was going to go and go again in Prague and hadn't anticipated bringing it back. So it was quite a mission to bring all of the Roman military stuff back, the shields, the crossbows and the slingshots, not to mention all the druid stuff, the skull stuff and the tents. So my job started with kind of going over there, understanding what it was that we wanted to bring back, what the new season wanted to look like, how it was going to be different. So kind of understood a little bit more about where we wanted to push it and where we didn't. I felt like what we wanted the druids to be was a little bit more ghoulish, a little bit more rustic and a little bit more natural. Whereas I think they seemed a little bit too theatrical for me for the first season. So we wanted to dial back on that. The Romans wanted to be a lot more organized. I felt like that was something that I wanted to communicate to the audience, that they were a force through their numbers and through the fact that they were supremely well organized and well drilled. And then we had various different other kind of hill fort tribes that were new characters or new tribes to the story. So we had kind of carte blanche to kind of create those how we liked. That was my first senior job as a production designer on a show that was extremely successful, and I felt a lot of pressure. Fortunately, I had a wonderful man called Rupert Ryle Hodges, who is a producer of great esteem. He's hugely experienced, but champions young talent, young raw talent like I kind of displayed. And he held my hand through a lot of it, We were very lucky to have a big budget. We built a Roman town. I mean, I designed a Roman town. A lot of it was built physically. A large portion of it was built digitally, but we had to return to it for 4 consecutive blocks. We then set it on fire. I built a hill fort that was like Game of Thrones-esque, 2 tiers, like a galleried walkway that kind of is interior and exterior and comes out to a kind of a lawn surround that is angled up with a huge tree and entrance gates. That actually was for Issa Lopez, who I went on to work with again on True Detective. And my team, my crew, were so supportive considering I've never done it before. They were really phenomenal. And it will always be thought of by me and that team as one of the best jobs. We went to some amazing places in the UK. It wasn't only shot around London. We were up in the Lake District. We were over in Wales. We saw some fantastic scenery and I worked with fantastic people. And every director, cinematographer was fantastic. So I cannot speak highly enough of that as an experience.
0: You are listening to Spoiler Alert Radio, conversations on the craft of filmmaking. On this episode of Spoiler Alert Radio, we are talking with British production designer Daniel Taylor, whose work includes Mr. Turner, Britannia, Dream Horse, Tetris, True Detective, and Pressure. So the film Dream Horse is inspired by the true story of a Welsh community rallying to breed and race a thoroughbred named Dream Alliance. In your work as production designer, how did you capture the gritty yet warm spirit of the community and contrast that with the more polished and in some way colder world of elite horse racing?
1: There's a few things that I talked about with Eros, the director, in my very first or second pitch meeting where I went to see him for the job. I knew those kind of communities. I'd experienced them. I felt like there is a huge sense of joy and warmth and community and togetherness that breaks down in communities like that when the industry leaves it. Essentially, it was an old coal mining town. And once the coal mine shut down, there's generations of people that have worked there that don't have any income anymore or no kind of reliable source of income like they had before. And the town really suffers. We did a lot of wrecking and we actually built our town across 2 different towns just outside Cardiff. And what we really wanted to do is embrace that kind of ugly beautiful. One of my ideas that I pitched Eos at the beginning was not truly seeing the colour green until we first saw the horse step out on the race course. I felt like there's such a kind of hit of strength and power and warmth and love that you get from a strong green that I really, really loved the idea of desaturating the palette and kind of removing it all together until we first see the race course. And then I just realized that one of the earlier scenes where they're thinking about what the horse should be called was going to be in a working men's club. And what Eros and I decided to do was resituate that scene across a snooker table. So what I was trying to do is sow the idea that this joy that this community have, although only at a very small scale, experience this joy around the colour green that would then echo into something far grander when the rest of the community came out to watch Dream Race. I also was really interested in painting the ceilings a darker colour than you would ordinarily. I wanted the audience to feel claustrophobic. I wanted them to feel cooped up and that there was a lid on their dreams. I felt like it was really important that we were underneath the eyeline when we were framing, when we were photographing our actors and got a sense that the ceiling was being put on them. And the ceilings were so low. And then when we hit the race course, immediately you have this kind of open vista. You see the race course in its full glory in a huge wide shot from a kind of drone kind of whistling through. And you understand that the sky is the limit and that these guys can achieve what they want. But there was one other thing that I thought was really charming that I thought about kind of midway through the shoot, actually. I had listened to a Radio 4 documentary about a town nearby, and it was a poet, a local poet that talked very candidly and very beautifully about the demise of their community and the kind of relics of the coal mines that were left when the industry disappeared. And I got in touch with her. And I asked her to write one-liners that I would use as graffiti around the town. So we have this slight subliminal nod that although the statement in the phrase is highlighting the problems in the town, it's said in such a beautiful way that it almost feels poetic. And I think the one that made it through to the final film is actually on the trailer. I think Toni Collette's walking across it and it says, it can't be that bad. The pigeons keep coming back. And I think that just kind of echoes the whole ethos of the movie, the whole message of the movie.
0: So you were production designer for the film Tetris, based on the true story of game designer Hank Rogers' effort to seek global rights for the titular game. Can you talk about creating the late 1980s visual feel, including very specific technology references at the heart of the story? And also, how did you contrast the upbeat West with the more dismal USSR of that period?
1: There's lots to talk about there. We love the idea of the environments that we picked to kind of mimic the blocks of Tetris. And I think that's kind of nodded to in terms of some of the graphic design that they've done in post-production. We wanted all of our exterior wide shots to be very blocky for obvious reasons. I think the research that we went to make sure that we had the right Nintendo machines, the right PC computers, the right Russian equivalent computers, was exhaustive. And we nailed it, absolutely nailed it. My set decorator, assistant set decorator, is Estonian, speaks Russian, and managed to get onto the Russian equivalent of eBay, I think. I don't know how she managed to get it, but managed to get one of the 1960s, 70s computers that they were still using as kind of relatively modern tech in the 80s. Out of Russia. I think it got held up at border control somewhere, but managed to get to us. And then we 3D printed or sculpted and printed the rest of them in the convention in the Computer Science Center. We were really conscious that the film was going to be watched by all of the gamers and wanted to make sure that we were on the button, on the money with our referencing and researching, to the point where we'd even bought the games packages and the consoles together and then recreated the games packages identically too. And in fact, my graphics team on Tetris won the Graphics Union Golden Nib, which is the kind of highest acclaimed prize in British film for their work on Tetris. So it didn't go unnoticed for sure. Yeah, I mean, I pulled off a lot of reference from photographers that I liked, period photographers that I liked that had kind of photographed Eastern Europe or Berlin and Russia. And I found another photographer that had worked for that period in Hungary. I just managed to find key photographers that were able to kind of stim me in a way that I was then able to stitch the environments together to make sure that the kind of color palette balanced. No colors were being used too much that took away from another environment. And what I did do was try and introduce increasingly more red as the story progressed. So to try and build the excitement and the anticipation for the audience as the story starts to get into the final act, the final third, I tried to drop in the shocking kind of Russian red, which was pretty easy because we were shooting in Russia, able to drop in our Russian red colour more frequently to try and help energise the audience in that final third to kind of build with the car chase at the end, which I think works. It's very, very noticeable. And it's certainly a kind of danger colour that you associate with kind of anxiety. So it definitely kind of took the audience along with it.
0: You are listening to Spoiler Alert Radio, conversations on the craft of filmmaking. On this episode of Spoiler Alert Radio, we are talking with British production designer Daniel Taylor, whose work includes Mr. Turner, Britannia, Dream Horse, Tetris, True Detective, and Pressure. So, you were production designer for season 4 of True Detective called Night Country. The story takes place in Alaskan winter, but was actually shot primarily in Iceland. What led to this decision, and how did you approach this substitution, both for landscapes and architecture to maintain authenticity? And was the need for constant low-light filming of exteriors an additional challenge?
1: We started with a record to Alaska. We started with what it was that we were looking to recreate, knowing that the Alaskan winter, when we were intending to shoot, is far and away far harsher a climate than Iceland. We also sent scouts out to Patagonia, to Winnipeg, but it felt like when we went to Iceland that it matched closer than the other two options in some of its northern territories. The temperature didn't really ever get down to minus 20, whereas in Alaska, where we were looking to shoot in Nome and Kotzebue, it went down to minus 40. And there was an existing film community there that meant that we would be able to spend more money on camera rather than more money on crew and accommodation, which when you're trying to recreate and world build one country for another, it's really important that you're maximizing the amount of money that's going on screen, not that's going on other things. So yeah, we did our homework. I felt like there was absolutely towns in Iceland that weren't particularly kind of Scandi or Icelandic in their housing stock, because typically in Reykjavik, you don't have what you would need to match Alaska. You'd have to go out of Reykjavik. So we found a place called Keflavik, which was actually a built-up town near the airport that had been constructed since after the American base had moved in. So I think back in the 50s or 60s, I think, an American army base had moved in. And because of that, a town had been built up. And because of that, the proportions of the town, Keflavik, were far similar to those of an American town than they would be Icelandic. Just the building architecture style was very similar to those in Nome and Kotzebue, curiously, and very dissimilar from typical architecture that you would find in and around Reykjavik in Iceland. And then we found a slightly run-down fishing town called Dalvik, north of Akureyri, in the north part of the country. So we kind of shifted the company and moved up into the north for when the snow really came to shoot all of the exterior work. I think the biggest complication or the hardest set build for me was probably the Arctic Research Center. I think there were lots of kind of moving parts. We had to build the majority, a huge set, the biggest set that they built in Iceland, the biggest singular set in Iceland on their stage there, which I'd kind of designed alongside a paleoclimatologist who'd spent time in the Antarctic and the Arctic, so kind of knew a bit more about, or felt very confident in terms of designing the layout of the interior. We had an exterior element built, so I had to find a location that worked for its kind of views out and for the steps in and out of the Arctic Research Center. A lot of it had to be built in CG, so my set designs were rendered by my set design team, so we were able to understand what the outside, the exterior, looked like and send that to the CG guys to then drop into the story, into the film. And because of the final sequence where she leaves the Arctic Research Center and goes into another hangar, we had to make sure that my set that I designed worked and fitted as a composite element that joins onto an existing location. So we had to make sure that the comings and goings worked with an existing space. So it was quite a complicated set design to fill all of that criteria.
0: So more recently, you designed the film Pressure about the 72 hours before D-Day, specifically the unpredictable element of weather. What sort of research did you do to help recreate military installations to be historically faithful while also accentuating a tense, claustrophobic atmosphere during that decision-making process?
1: Because everybody is an expert when it comes to World War II, certainly over this country. And there's been so many films that have been made that have been set in that time. I feel like it's really important to be as authentic and as truthful as possible, but not allowing it to kind of dampen or hamper the design process. I think it's really important to know where you're jumping off from, but not necessarily having what's correct mean that you kind of start to change a design approach. I feel like when you're doing stuff that's based on reality, it's great to just base it on reality. It's being dramatized for the story, so I feel like there's absolutely areas where you can push it and have a bit more fun with it. You know, we are absolutely trying to have fun and not make a documentary, so I think it's important to understand the two different camps. That being said, we did have military advisors. We did use the correct equipment, the correct action vehicles. We did stage all of the various different kind of rooms and offices in one house like they were in Southwark House originally. And I took my art department on a day trip to go to Southwark House to see the map room, to go to Portsmouth and visit the World War II D-Day Museum, spend some time on a landing craft. So I feel like it's really important to try and breathe as much of that stuff in as possible. I think one of the key kind of points to take away from the film is that this guy who was correctly or incorrectly kind of forecasting the weather systems was ultimately kind of one of very few men that was solely responsible for the outcome of the war. And what I really wanted my art department to understand was how many lives were lost and what was at stake. And I feel like the only way you can really do that is in a group, when you go down and visit a museum and fully understand the horrors. Well, we could never fully understand, but try and appreciate kind of what these guys were going through and allow that tension and that apprehension try and come through in the production design, whether it's the graphics or it's the set decoration. I feel like it's really important when you can to do a kind of recce with your team to breathe in as much of the reality of it as possible, whether that is World War II or that's going to Alaska like we did in True Detective. And then I suppose what we were just very conscious of doing was it was set during kind of the blazing summer sun. So we were always struggling a little bit because we wanted to kind of absolutely get that sense of claustrophobia and that apprehension. But with the sun baking through the windows, it was complicated. What we tried to do is design the interiors to be darker. We really liked the idea of a fading textured silk wallpaper that had stains on it and was starting to kind of weather in the corner. And we really liked the idea that the weathering took the shape of weather isobars. If you look very closely to that film, you'll see certain nods to kind of the weather symbols and weather maps. And we were very much trying to lean into kind of weather diagrammatic symbols. And for the stag character played by Andrew Scott, we wanted a kind of slightly more austere feeling in his room. So we kind of opted for a kind of wood panel. The room actually was adjacent to the forecast room in the story. It was really important geographically so we could move between the two spaces. So we needed to go with that room. But unfortunately, it had quite a peach coloured silk, which didn't really work for his character. So we opted for putting up a kind of deep, dark oak, which really worked for his character and for his skin tone.
0: Great. Well, that's all we have time for right now. So thanks so much, Daniel Taylor, for talking with us today on Spoiler Alert Radio.
1: Thank you very much for having me. It's been an absolute pleasure. Lovely to meet you.
0: You have been listening to Spoiler Alert Radio, conversations on the craft of filmmaking. I've been your host, Tony Panacchia. On this episode of Spoiler Alert Radio, we spoke with British production designer Daniel Taylor. Daniel's work as art director includes Mr. Turner, Jekyll and Hyde, Swallows and Amazons, The Zookeeper's Wife, On Chesil Beach, and Peterloo. Daniel's production design work includes Cass, Britannia, Dream Horse, Tetris, True Detective, Argyle, and Pressure. For more information on Daniel Taylor and his work, visit danieltaylor.design or click the links under the show information for this episode at spoileralertradio.com. Spoiler Alert Radio is an emerging arts production produced by Tony Panacchia and Paul Elsnaw. Thanks for listening.

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2: 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We bring local stories to a global audience, produced at a different location every week. I'm Cheryl Beversdorf, producer and host of Aging Matters, a program produced in Arlington, Virginia, and featuring timely aging topics for older adults and their families. Today on Sprouts, you'll hear the second half of a program about kinship caregiving and grandfamilies, which relates to the care of children by relatives or close family friends when their parents can't care for them. My guest is Donna Butts, Senior Fellow with Generations United. You mentioned already certainly the value of preserving cultural identity. I was wondering if you could talk a little bit more also about the community connections. Some of the examples that you were giving, certainly partnering from appropriate community organizations can be helpful, not only in terms of, again, mental and physical support, but also in terms of services. Does that happen quite a bit too, that there are more agencies now that are, as you had said, just as states, but in local communities, whether it's counties or cities, are reaching out and saying, well, we're going to help you to raise these kids. Is that happening?
3: It is. It needs to happen more, but more jurisdictions, states, counties, and even tribal organizations and service groups are realizing the value of the families. And we know that grandfamilies can be successful with supports. It doesn't work well when they just get the children dumped and they're left on their own to fend. They don't know where to go. They don't know what resources to access. They don't know what might be there. And there are horrendous stories about that. But the fact that groups are being more responsive, that people are aware of the value, is leading to some important changes. And I think a lot of those can be found at a site called grandfamilies.org, grandfamilies.org. And one of the most important resources that's on that website are what are called state grand fact sheets. For every state and territory in the U.S., you can find an individual fact sheet. And so if you're a grandparent in Nebraska and you want to know what are the possible resources, what are the laws, what are my rights, that sort of thing, go to your fact sheet and look it up, because it will tell you this is what Nebraska can provide. This is what they will provide. This is what the laws are. This is where you can access a support group. These are the groups that are providing services for food, for housing, all of that. So I really encourage people, if they're interested or they know somebody or they have a relative that may be in a different state than they are, go to that grand fact sheet. That's the first point of entry for people to find out who is supporting the families and what jurisdictions have changed and are being much more supportive of the families.
2: You've been talking a lot about the benefits, and there are certainly many, of the formation of grand families and kinship caregiving. But we need to talk about the other part too, the challenges. Tell us about the health and the mental health challenges, not only for the children, but also the grandparents. Also touch on social and financial challenges. Expand on what we need to know about that part as well.
3: There are challenges, and so much of them stem from the origin story. The origin stories of the families are seldom positive. They're almost always because of a tragedy. And so that grief that children and the relatives feel is real. They feel abandoned. The children feel abandoned by the parents, whether they died or whether they're just not able to take care of them. The grandparents feel abandoned and are finding themselves in a role that they didn't expect. It's like one grandparent said, I didn't wake up at 55 and say I wanted another four-year-old to wake me up at 3 a.m. You know, they didn't ask for it. And so there's that loss. The grandmother in Kansas City, who was finally a single woman after her last child had left home, so she moved into a condo and made it her Barbie dream house. She had put in white carpets, crystal figures everywhere. It was exactly what she wanted in her later years. And then a knock came in the middle of the night, and her two grandchildren were there in custody, and they were given to her. So she had to put the glass figures back in their boxes, in the closet. The white carpet became stained quite quickly. And it's what we call dreams deferred. Dreams deferred because they would not want those children to be raised by a stranger. They were going to be there. So there's the mental health issues. There's the stress. There's the pressure. There's also the physical health issues, as you mentioned. The grandparents oftentimes have their own physical conditions. And if they don't have the time or the ability, sometimes they'll skip their doctor's appointments. Or if they don't have the money, they may try to scrimp on their prescription drugs so that they can make sure that the child has lunch. So there's a lot of decisions that go into it. It also provides purpose. So we've heard grandparents say, I can't die. I've got to raise this kid. They take better care of themselves, or they, you know, they have that reason to continue to get up. So it does provide that. But I don't think that we can ignore the fact that for many of the families, it's a huge financial burden. And so a little bit of support, a little bit of financial support, and whether it's access to food through the supplemental nutrition program, SNAP, whether it's access to transportation, whether it's access to special services for the child, they need those. So the finances become a really big issue. And I just want to, you know, remind folks, as I said in the beginning, that these grandparents and uncles, aunts are saving the country more than $10.5 billion a year. They're taking on these expenses. They're taking on the responsibility. And we need to be able to provide the support so that they can be successful.
2: The other thing that occurs to me also is even the social challenges of older adults planning to travel or do different things now that they're retired, or if they are retired, they may still be working. And suddenly, as you pointed out, still taking care of a four-year-old, it kind of limits how much time you have to spend playing mahjong or traveling or doing the kinds of volunteer work that older adults are likely to do.
3: I did want to tell you about one family, Sarah Smalls. I was listening to her speak one day, and she and her husband took in their grandsons. They're both, you know, professionals. Part of one of the stories she tells is that they were committed to raising these children who are now in their 20s. And what it meant, though, for her husband was he had to give up his luxury SUV for a minivan. So that's simple, but they needed a vehicle that they could carry all their sports equipment in. She also laughs and talks about the number of friends that she lost because they'd call her on a Friday night and say, you know, let's go out. And she'd say, no, I've got soccer in the morning. I got to get ready for soccer. And then Adrian says it so well, because she tells the story about when she took in Joey, that her friends would all be talking about the cruises they were going on, the vacations they were going on, where they were going to be, what they were going to do. And she looked one day and she said, you know, I cruised to the doctor. I cruised to school. I cruised to after school games. Joy is my cruise, and I wouldn't have it any other way. That doesn't mean that they don't feel that social isolation. And that's a part of what you were pointing to, Cheryl, is the social isolation. And that's why it's so important to have support groups so that you can meet other people who are like you, who are experiencing the things that you are. And that support, when I see groups of grands together, there's just that understanding. They don't have to explain it. They don't have to say, well, no, I couldn't figure out how to do the math test, so I had to like call somebody, or I couldn't figure out how to do this or how to do that. Or I didn't realize, you know, when I was raising my children, this whole online thing wasn't as big as it is, and the AI didn't exist. You know, they can learn from each other, and they do. Bob Rubel will tell a story taking on his niece. He wasn't very old when he took his niece in, but he needed a support group. So he went to his first support group meeting, and it was him and a bunch of white-haired women. And he said, I felt like a misfit, but once they realized, and we talked, and they realized I was raising my niece, they accepted me. They didn't think I was a weirdo. They didn't think I was somebody out looking for a grandma raising grandchildren. So the support groups are really important. But then some people, some areas have gotten very creative too. And I think about grand camps, gramping in San Diego County. What they did was the social services and the Parks and Recreation Agency got together, and they have an overnight camping experience that's just for grandparents raising grandchildren. They set up the tents in this one park. They feed the families. They have s'more making, they do flash dances, they do little low impact hikes, but it gives them a form of respite. So they know they're not alone, but also it gives them help with the children, because oftentimes that's what they need. They just need a break.
4: Donna, is there a national website that grand families could find for these support groups? In addition to your organization, Generations United, are there others where folks could log on and find some of these support groups in their area?
3: Yes, the grandfamilies.org website is a good one. But also, I would have to do a shout out to the Brookdale Foundation, which over 30 years ago started funding what's called Relatives as Parents programs. And they have funded establishing support groups in pretty much every state and every territory. So the Brookdale Foundation has this incredible network of RAP programs, Relatives as Parents programs. So even people who are thinking that they might want to start a support group in their area, if there isn't one, I would look at the Brookdale Foundation. It's seed money. It's not a huge amount, but oftentimes it's just that little bit to get it started. So the Brookdale Foundation. But also, most states now, if not all, have what's called a Kinship Navigator program. And Kinship Navigators are federally funded, and they are meant to be an entry point for grandparents and other relatives to find out what services are available in their state. The unfortunate part is, while it's improving, there still isn't always a lot to navigate to in a state. But that Kinship Navigator has been proven to be very critical when people don't know where to turn or what phone call to make. And so a Kinship Navigator is where they can start.
4: And as far as Kinship Navigators, I know now we're talking here where I am in Arlington. I believe the Kinship Navigator is connected with the agencies on aging. Is that usually the agency, the local or

0: to ask a couple more questions about the situation when grandparents have grand families. And one of them pertains to rights. Are there certain rights or responsibilities that once a grandparent or some other relative takes over the raising of these children, that the state has certain expectations that they have to meet in order to continue raising the children?
1: The bottom line is that family law in our country favors parents. So when it comes to grandparent rights, if there's not legal custody that severed those parental rights, the grandparents don't have rights. Now, if they have legal custody, they have the same, and especially if they've adopted the children, they have the same rights, whether they have guardianship or adoption. They have the rights that a parent would have. So they can access the services their children need. They can access the information about their school. It might be an individual education plan that they need to know. They may need to access mental health services and supports. So they can, but if they don't have a legal relationship, it's very complicated and difficult. And Adrienne will talk about the fact until she actually got custody of Joy, the fact that she had to actually pay his mother child support when he would go stay with her. They had a monthly child support payment she had to make. So it's very complicated and not always fair. But in terms of the state, as with any child protective situation, people are required to report if they think a child might be in danger, and that whether they're in the care of a parent or a grandparent, if that child looks like they might be in danger.
0: You're listening to Sprouts, Radio from the Grassroots, a weekly program bringing you local radio productions of global interest. I'm Cheryl Beversdorf, producer and host of Aging Matters in Arlington, Virginia. And today we're talking about kinship caregiving and grand families, which relates to the care of children by relatives or close family friends when their parents can't care for them. As you mentioned earlier, in terms of circumstances, the child is sometimes removed from parents because of abuse or neglect, but God forbid there could be a situation where there's abuse or neglect within the grand family or whatever relative the person is staying with, whoever they are. So I just wanted to make sure our listeners understood what the circumstances and what the legal implications would be in those situations. Anything else you wanted to add, Donna?
1: Yeah, if I could add to that, because I think that's important. The way that I know I feel is that not everybody's meant to be a parent and not everybody's meant to be a grandparent. And so I think we need to keep that in mind. But the other thing that is important when we talk about kinship caregivers, grand families, is that for the longest time, we had to really combat the stigma. The families felt stigmatized, like something was wrong with them. They carry a lot of guilt. Society, policymakers would stigmatize them. And oftentimes it was that phrase about the apple doesn't fall far from the tree. Why should we let this grandparent raise this child if they messed up with their own child? But in fact, there are two things. One is, as a grandparent told me, well, if an apple falls down out of a tree, we don't throw it away. We make applesauce, apple pie, apple crunch. We save that apple. And so to save that child. But also, there's so many grandparents who have, say, in the case of Jan Wagner in Michigan, she raised three children. Two of them are degreed professionals with intact marriages raising children. One of them ended up with a substance use issue. So there's so many circumstances and so many factors that weigh in on why a family forms and what happens to that parent, why they're not able to parent, that we really shouldn't stigmatize the grandparents, aunts and uncles, that are the ones that are stepping up.
0: Talk a little bit more about situations where the parents from whom the children have been removed have decided that they want their children back. But whoever decides notes that, say, the parents are not capable of doing so, whether it's financial or still the situations that occurred in the first place. What happens in that case? It's really kind of a battle between the grandparents and the parents as to who ultimately has custody of the children. Does that situation come up often?
1: It does. And it also comes up

0: because when a grandparent or a relative takes in a child and the parent is still alive, the hope is, the goal is that parent is going to be able to parent again. And there have been, numerous stories where that's been the case, where the child's been able to return or the parent's been able to be involved in the child's life. But there also are the cases where the parents cycle in and out and disrupt this household and disrupt the children's lives, and it's not healthy for the children. But again, family law is going to favor the parents unless they are shown to be unfit.
1: So it's definitely going to be a complicated situation. And another aspect, if you're again looking at younger children, is the whole area of school enrollment and educational requirements. Children are required to go to school for a certain number of years. I would assume that's true in every single state. Can that also be difficult to maneuver for the grand families caring for the kids and making sure that they go to school as they're supposed to? Is that a problem?
0: It can be. There are a number of states that have adopted educational consent laws where relatives are able to enroll the children. But there are a number of complicating factors in that. Sometimes, in order to be able to be enrolled in school, you have to show proof of vaccination or medical records. And if the grandparent doesn't also have medical access, they can't access those records or that care to enroll the child in school. So that can happen. One of the fallacies, I wrote a lot about education because it's so important, but one of the fallacies was this whole concept of school shopping, that some school districts felt that the grandparents were only raising the children so that they could be enrolled in a higher quality school district. Really, that's not the case. I mean, there was I think it was a junior high student that fled from Philadelphia down to Washington, D.C. to live with their grandparent because of an abusive situation. They were an honor student in school where they came from. The grandparent tried to enroll them in school, and they faced all kinds of scrutiny because of the high quality D.C. schools that this child would be enrolled in, and that the grandmother was just school shopping for the child. She didn't really have custody of the child. And that's not true. Same thing happened in Baltimore City and Baltimore County when grandparents were fighting for educational access. They had some of the lowest school ratings in the country in Baltimore City, whereas the county had higher ratings. And so the school boards, school districts were up in arms saying, no, all of the people in Baltimore are going to go to Baltimore County schools. But then in a catch-22, if the children weren't enrolled in school, which they are supposed to, as you said, there's requirements, expectations, then the grandparent was told, well, you have to be bringing this child to school, but yet they weren't able to take the child to school because they didn't have the legal relationship. So those kind of access issues are very important, as well as the individual education plan, the IDP, that a lot of times a child, especially with special needs, has. The grandparent needs to access that so they can be part of that school plan.
1: Well, we're getting close to the end of the interview, but I did want to spend a little bit of time having you talk about this upcoming book that you have written and have obviously alluded to a number of times. Tell us a little bit more about the book, Grand Families, Stories of Children and the Loving Relatives Who Raise Them. Who's your target audience? What do you hope to accomplish with this book? Give us a little more information about that.
0: I'm really excited about the book. It's going to be published on June 9th. It's available on Simon and Schuster's website, and it's through independent bookstores, which I would encourage, as well as other outlets for purchasing books. And all of the proceeds from the book goes to support the work of Generations United on behalf of grand families. So I really have no problem saying, buy books, buy more. But what I wanted to do with the book was really to open people's eyes to these incredible families when they weren't aware of them, because so many people aren't. I wanted people to really see the families, to not just see a series of problems or issues or, somebody looking for a handout or this or that, which they're not. I wanted people to see the families, to respect them, which is what oftentimes the families say, I just want respect for what I'm doing. I wanted them to realize that they could do something for the families. It's all told through the stories of families, first person and woven throughout the book, the issues that they face. And then at the end of the book, there's a whole section on what you can do, either individually with a family, all the way through your neighborhood, your city, your state, if you want to advocate at the federal or state or local level, that sort of thing. But it just has a whole list of things that people could do. And I just wanted to capture also the progress that's been made, because I think sometimes we get involved in issues and we feel like it's just this constant hamster treadmill wheel that we're on, that we're never making progress. So what I did in the book was capture the policies and perception changes over the last 30 years, so that people realize that what many of us did, and it wasn't just me, and it wasn't just Generations United, but many of us working together did, was we built a movement, we built a field, we built the supports for the families, and the families were very much a part of building that for themselves. So it's realizing the progress that's been made and what still needs to be done, because there's still a whole lot more to do.
1: And as you wrote this book, Donna, how did you select the particular stories that you wanted to share? Did you travel all over the country, or were you aware through your association with Generations United that you already knew about these particular situations? How did that part of your book come to fruition?
0: The stories are really what motivate me. One of the things I said in the book is that, I don't have grandchildren. I don't have children. But I was talking with some of the other advocates in a similar situation, and they said, you meet the families and they find a way into your heart. So many of the stories and the caregivers and the children, the adult children, are ones that I'd learned about working in the field for more than 25 years, our staff at Generations United, stories that they would bring, stories that stood out to us. But also a number of the grand families, the grands, are what we call grand voices. They are caregivers who have taken that tough step of saying, I want to share my story so that others understand families like mine, and we can change policy, we can increase support for families like mine. And so many of them are grand voices, people who we've worked with over the years, Generations United worked with over the years, to be able to tell their stories. I include them all in grand voices, but children who were raised by their relatives, like Shahid's stories in there, J.J. Hitch's stories in there, Stacy Walker's stories in there. Stacy was a Boys and Girls Club Youth of the Year when I met him, probably 15 years ago. And he was raised by his grandmother in Iowa. He and his sister were, after his mother was killed, in Buffalo, New York. He went on to be the first elected African-American county councilman, where he grew up in Iowa. Now he lives in Florida. He's a communications executive. To be able to capture those stories of what it meant to them and what the results were, that inspires grandparents and other relatives that are living in it day to day. But I would just feel like all of the stories, they're people that you can't say that they're saints. They don't want to be called saints. What they want to be is seen as people who've made it a choice to take a child in a very difficult situation, and they want respect, oftentimes respite and support.
1: Well, again, would you give us those resources that listeners need, both about Generations United itself and any other thing pertaining to kinship caregiving, and any final comments? You've been making wonderful comments already, but any final comments you'd like to share with us?
0: Well, it's just so nice to talk to you, Cheryl. I really appreciate the interest in this topic and helping to get the word out. But the resources that I wanted to make sure people remembered were Generations United, because that can then take you to the National Center on Grand Families, as well as the National Network, the Technical Assistance Center. And that's gu.org. So just think Generations United, gu.org. And then there's grandfamilies.org. And that's maintained by Generations United, but other groups as well, like the American Bar Association and Casey Family Programs and other groups. So those are, I think, two of the key resources. And especially grandfamilies.org just has in-depth publications and detail on all the topics we've been talking about, whether it's housing or education, trauma. There are just a number of resources. So I really encourage people to look at those sites.
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